0: Mr. Winthrop sends word of great danger for you. The magistrates want to send you back to England. They've dispatched Captain Underhill and his men to take you by surprise.
1: So, my high and mighty judges, they're not content with banishing me from the colony. Do they not know I am a sick man? Mary, some of that special tea, please. I would offer you some, but it's a rather bitter concoction. I was taught it by the wild Americans, the barbarians, as the Christians like to call them. And yet we are the ones who have stolen their birthright and occupied their homeland. And we call them barbarians. Thank you, dear.
2: And I've got something for you too, Tom.
1: So, it seems as though they are afraid I will find refuge in this wilderness and raise an army of malcontents and nonconformists. This is now their plan for my future. It's the dead of winter, and they want to send me on a ship back to England.
0: Perhaps England would be a welcome change. More civilized and all.
1: Civilized, you say? Let me tell you what going back to England means. Going back to England means falling into the merciful hands of the Archbishop William Laud. I can well remember how civilized he was when he condemned Alexander Leighton for following his own conscience.
0: Leighton?
1: No, you've not heard of him. As fine a Christian as walked. In civilized England, William Laud, in Christian kindness, you can be sure, condemned him to 36 stripes across his naked back, to have his ears cut off, his nose split, his face branded. And then our Christian friend had him pilloried in the frost and snow. Oh. I suppose my crimes are worse than his. I am to be hounded from my home and family. For standing in support of freedom, for preaching the gospel of liberty, and for upholding the rights of every man, even the Indian. Tom Miller, thank you for bringing me this news. Go to the governor and thank him for his warning. I tell him I am not for England. I will live free in this new world, whatever the cost.
0: But, sir, what
1: if... No arguments, my lad. I'll be fine. I know this good land far better than Captain Underhill. I can assure you of that. And go now. And God be with you.
0: And with you, sir.
1: Good lad, that. Mary, those things you set aside for me, I need them now. I will leave tonight.
2: Tonight? But you're ill. If you go out in that storm, it will be the death of you.
1: It will be the death of me if Underhill catches me here. I must be gone and far off before he and his men ever arrive. Those things, please.
2: Yes, I've got them here. I'm not sure which is worse, having Underhill catch you or you catching your death out in the storm.
1: I'll take my chances with the storm any day.
2: At least kiss your babies goodbye. They will miss you terribly, as will I.
1: Yes. Do not disturb them. You will all be in my thoughts every waking moment. And God willing, we will be together very soon. I must go now. If Underhill catches me here, you may well be in danger yourself.

It was January 1636 when Roger Williams left home and hearth to brave the icy cold of that New England winter. His flight was an act of defiance against a repressive regime. And this was a defining moment in the cause of religious liberty. And it would have a significant impact on the story of the seventh-day Sabbath.

0: Hello, I'm Hal Holbrook. Welcome to part 5, the final chapter of the seventh day, Revelations from the Lost Pages of History. Historians and biographers portray Roger Williams as a man of strong convictions, a warm heart, and a stubborn, invincible will. He was passionate about the individual rights of all men, and he advocated the separation of church and state, a truly radical concept in a world where religion was enforced by civil law. After his escape from Salem, he made his way southward through the trackless wilderness, surviving on whatever he could scrounge up from the forest floor. Eventually, he found shelter with the Native American tribes who lived on Narragansett Bay. His enemies must have been glad to be rid of him, but family and friends were eager to learn if he had survived the harsh winter months.
1: I'm sorry. I'm looking for my friend, Mr. Roger Williams. I was told you may know about him. Well, he was very sick and is more than likely...
2: He's more than likely been nursed back to health by his good friends and is doing just fine, thank you.
1: Mr. Williams.
2: So, my young friend, you finally found me. Well enough. Does the governor still remember me? I could use some news about Salem or Boston. Come, sit down. Tell me.
1: Well, sir, Mr. Winthrop bade me find you and wishes for news that you are well. And Mrs. Williams sends her love, too, and says that she and your daughters are fine and hope to see you soon.
2: I am well, as you can see. And thanks to God and the kindness of my red friends here, I shall soon have a grant of land, and fairly earned.
1: This is the land of liberty you are seeking.
2: Liberty, inalienable rights, and no power of government over spiritual matters. Does it seem strange to you that I claim freedom for every man? Well, the Puritans of Boston use the sword to enforce their religion. But to force religion on an unwilling convert is nothing less than the rape of a soul. See, Tom, the sword of man can force an entire nation into a sort of formal religious pretense. But that is worthless before God. It is only the sword of his spirit that can rightly rule over matters of conscience. So, when you go to the governor, tell him, I must act according to my conscience. I will have a land of freedom, where men may live and worship according to their consciences. And take word to Mary that I will send for her soon. I miss her and the babies very much. My youngest is named Freeborn, which is exactly what she is. I am determined that she will grow up in a land of liberty. I will make a place for my family where we can be truly free. Now, you must be starved. And let me tell you...
0: The grant of land that Roger Williams received, fairly earned from the Narragansett tribe, became a safe haven for those who opposed the mandatory religion of the established colonies. His vision of personal freedom is immortalized in the charter of the Rhode Island colony, the colony that he founded. Here's what it says. No person within the said colony at any time hereafter shall be anywise molested, punished, disquieted, or called in question for any differences in opinion in matters of religion. And there were differences of opinion, many of them, including the matter of the weekly day of worship. Roger Williams' own correspondence shows that he recognized the seventh day of the week, Saturday, as the Bible Sabbath. His Rhode Island colony provided fertile and protected ground for the seeds of Seventh-day Sabbath keeping in America. News of Roger Williams' radical new colony aroused widespread criticism in England. But the promise of freedom from religious tyranny was appealing to many, and they were willing to brave the sea and the wilderness frontier in their quest for liberty. Among those who boarded the ships was a Baptist couple from Tewksbury, Stephen and Anne Mumford. They are the ones who carried the seventh-day Sabbath to the new world.

0: In 1665, Stephen and Anne Mumford arrived in Newport, Rhode Island. They likely came because this was where there were Baptist churches, a colony where there was complete religious freedom, the only colony with that freedom. They may also have come for economic reasons. Mumford was a businessman, very successful later on, and this was a busy commercial port.
1: In December of 1671, the Mumfords and a handful of others formed the first Seventh-day Baptist congregation in America. The group flourished within the protected environment of Rhode Island, but when members ventured beyond the shelter of their home colony, they ran into trouble.
0: In Connecticut, for example, members of the Newport Church were fined, even imprisoned, for working on Sunday because their worship day was Sabbath, and that was a way that the state could harass them for their nonconformity.
1: Those early Seventh-day Baptists saw that their Sabbath beliefs and practices would stir up conflict in any Sunday-keeping community. Their solution was to heed the call of freedom on the expanding frontier.
0: The pattern of establishing churches at the edge of the frontier, which happened over and over again, partly was because it was easier to find uninhabited land, to start the town, to start the church, to create other institutions that were conducive to Sabbath keeping and to religious freedom in general. And so it became a way of extending the Sabbath because as other people came to the community, they were drawn in very often. And this happened all the way across the country so that by 1900 their churches were scattered clear to California.
1: But as the years went by, it became more and more difficult for Seventh-day Baptists to steer clear of trouble. The frontier territories became states. Some of those states enacted Sunday laws, and that brought unfortunate, even tragic, consequences.
2: Well, it must have been back about, 1885. They come out from somewhere in Ohio, the two of them. She's still in her teens. They were just married, and they came out to live their lives in the Promised Land. Danfield. That may have been the name. He was John. I don't think I ever really knew her name. She, pretty little thing though. She, hard worker even when she was expecting. They took that land over by the state line, 4 or 5 miles from town. They had a horse, a couple of cows, and really did a nice job with that place. They had a fine cabin and a good well, and that first year they grew up a right nice garden. Now, most folks in this area are religious. These people were Seventh-day Baptists, you know, the ones that take Saturday for Sunday. Living so far out of town, I thought that their religion would be their own business. But they did have things sort of mixed up, not working on Saturday. Sabbath, they called it, and they treated Sunday like any other working day when the other people were going to church. Anyway, things were going fine until a mean-hearted citizen brought a complaint to the grand jury. The grand jury, mind you. I thought there was no call for that, but folks were saying that John was defiling the Lord's day every week. He was only doing what he thought God wanted him to. But that made no difference. That grand jury, they tried him, convicted him, and sentenced him right then and there. He had to pay a fine or go to jail. Now, this young feller had real spine. He figured since it was a free country, he could have his own religion and follow it. He flat refused to pay. Well, sir, those deputies, they drug him right off to jail. Left his wife alone up there with a babe just a few weeks old. It was bad enough, him in jail, worrying about his wife and babe and all, but it was even worse for her. Separated from her husband, no support from anyone. Oh, one or two.

0: They say that she sat up by the gate holding her babe for hours at a time. A few weeks went by like that. Well, the babe took sick, and next thing we heard, the poor little thing had died right in its mama's arms. It was heartbreaking seeing her and a few of the town folk putting that little bundle in the ground. Her man in jail, unable to comfort her. No comfort in it for him either. That poor child, she just wasted away after that up there, crying all alone, night after night. Well, John, he served his time. They finally let him go. And he headed off for home, just looking forward like crazy to seeing his wife. When he got there, his neighbors were carrying something out. It was a coffin, what it was. It was his wife's. She had took sick. If you ask me, I'd say it was a broken heart that killed her. Well, he never said a word. He just followed him up to the graveyard and watched him put his wife in the ground next to his little baby. And he threw himself down and he cried till there were no more tears left to cry. He hardly said goodbye to his soul before he rode out of here. We haven't heard from him since. I just hope he found a place where he could live free.
1: The Seventh-day Baptists weren't the only ones who moved out to the frontier for religious reasons. Conrad Beisel, a young German refugee, was looking for a new place to put down his own roots. He arrived in Pennsylvania in 1720, looking for a quiet place where he could experience the presence of God. But there were just too many distractions in the settlements around Philadelphia. So he moved west to the wilderness, along the banks of the Coquelicot Creek, in what is now the town of Ephrata. Several friends followed him there, and together they formed a tight-knit spiritual community, the Ephrata Cloister. Beisel guided the spiritual life of his flock, instructing them in doctrine and Christian living. He wrote hundreds of hymns to enhance their worship experience, hymns that are still sung today by the world-renowned Ephrata Cloister Chorus. It was an austere existence. They practiced celibacy, men and women living in separate quarters. They were hard-working, industrious folks. They put up sturdy buildings, planted orchards and gardens, and operated a successful printing business. It was a physically exhausting lifestyle there on the frontier, and that gave special meaning to their weekly day of rest, Saturday, the seventh day.
2: Beisel described his Sabbatarian views in a treatise he wrote in 1728, Mysterion Animaeus, or The Mystery of Lawlessness. In that treatise, he described the Sabbath as a gift of God's grace to release people from work once a week.
1: The Sabbath was a day when Beisel and his companions could eat bread without toil and labor. But the other 6 days of the week were definitely work days. This brought Beisel's community into conflict with the Sunday laws of Pennsylvania.
2: In 1730, the Ephrata community had legal troubles for breaking the Sunday laws of the colony of Pennsylvania. Some of the brothers were even arrested and imprisoned in Lancaster.
1: Although Beisel and his followers were out of step with the wider society around them, they steadfastly maintained their observance of the seventh-day Sabbath. You see, it was not only a day of rest. It was a day that, for them, represented an eternal reality.
2: Also, his view of the coming of Christ and the millennium was a hope for the eternal Sabbath. So each week when the community would observe the Sabbath, they anticipated the return of Christ and what for them would be eternal rest.

0: to settle on his land in eastern Germany. They were a remnant of the Moravian religious movement that traced its roots back to the teachings of John Huss, who had died as a martyr some three centuries earlier. Now, although Zinzendorf was a lifelong Lutheran, he fostered a spiritual renewal among the Moravians, reviving their faith and inspiring them with a new vision. In fact, he eventually became a bishop in the reborn Moravian Church.
1: Zinzendorf had a vision of how the message of Christ's love could be shared with the whole world. And so beginning in 1732, he sent the Moravians out all across the world as missionaries to take the gospel across cultural boundaries.
0: 9 years later, in 1741, some of Zinzendorf's missionaries arrived in eastern Pennsylvania to begin their work among the Native American Indians. They founded the town of Bethlehem. And a short time later, the Count arrived to help organize the community and advance its mission.
1: Nicholas Zinzendorf had the idea that the Native Americans were the 10 lost tribes of Israel. And so for them to become truly Christian, they needed to have an understanding of the Jewish heritage as well, which included certainly Sabbath observance.
2: Zinzendorf felt that the Sabbath was something that was common to all men, no matter where you were from, internationally. It was a celebration that could be observed by everyone. And he felt that if he could reintroduce it to everyone, make it a common practice, it would help bring everyone to the brotherhood of Christ.
0: Zinzendorf himself observed the seventh day of the week as a day of rest from labor and for communion with God and fellow believers. He recommended this practice to the Moravians in Bethlehem. They agreed unanimously, stating that the Sabbath is to be observed in quietness and in fervent communion with the Savior.
2: Zinzendorf felt that the Sabbath was the actual day of rest, and that's when they began to mentally prepare themselves to, as I believe Zinzendorf wrote at one point, let God work in them. And then Sunday was the legal Sabbath that English law provided for, and the Moravians actually practiced both.
0: But it seems that Zinzendorf himself didn't necessarily consider Sunday as a day of rest. During the summer of 1742, he went on a tour of Moravian Indian missions. One Sunday, he and his party were camped out near Hurley, New York.
1: While they were there, some of the local dignitaries came to visit them. And Count Zinzendorf was somewhat distracted because he was writing a hymn. And so he did not receive the visitors with the attention that they felt was their due. One of these worthies announced that he was the justice of the peace and, with a sort of huffy attitude, remarked that the Count seemed to be very industrious for a Sunday afternoon. The next day, he hailed the Zinzendorf party into court and fined them 18 shillings for Sabbath violation.
0: As the 19th century dawned, most Protestant churches in America were bathed in the glow of optimism. Many people believed that a millennium of peace was about to begin, but not everybody agreed. A former agnostic named William Miller proposed a disturbingly different idea. Rather than a millennium of peace, he saw the world heading to a cataclysmic crisis. A catastrophic end to this present world and all that it contains. Miller and his colleagues carefully examined Bible prophecy, using methods of interpretation that Bible scholars had used for centuries. They came to the conclusion that Jesus Christ would return to earth in glory with a vast army of heavenly angels in 1844. Thousands of people, concentrated mostly in New England and New York, accepted this view. They joined William Miller and the others in preparing for the grand climax of history. Belief in the second coming of Christ was the glue that held them together. Nothing else was worth worrying about, not their farms or their businesses, not their individual creeds and traditions, and certainly not the question of which day was the true Sabbath. And this is where the Seventh-day Baptists come back into our story.
3: During the early 1840s,

0: Seventh-day Baptists had a new evangelistic emphasis to share the Sabbath with other Christian believers, particularly the Baptists who were not Sabbath keepers. And so they published a series of tracts, and they began to promote these and to take them from place to place, and their members would seek to influence those who were around them. And they found, to their disappointment, that no one seemed interested. No one wanted to listen to them.
1: But near the little town of Washington, New Hampshire, a Seventh-day Baptist lady decided it was time to make someone listen. That lady was Rachel Oakes, and the someone who listened was Frederick Wheeler, a Millerite preacher.
2: Elder Wheeler, good of you to come. Now, give me your overcoat, and and you can leave those muddy shoes right there by the door.
3: Sister Oakes, I am curious as to why your invitation was so urgent. No serious problems with you or your daughter in your home, I hope?
2: Oh, nothing of that sort. Now, come along into the sitting room. I'm most eager to speak with you. Would you please put some tea on for us, dear? Do sit right here. Now then. You and your family are well, I hope, even though you were away so much.
3: Yes, sister, the family is well. Anyway, there's not so much to do on the farm this year, since the Lord will be coming in just a few months.
2: That may very well be. But all the same, we have to prepare for the future in case he does not return before another winter. Wouldn't you agree?
3: Well, I suppose that possibility does exist,
2: now then,
3: but I do believe...
2: Let me tell you why I appeared so agitated at services this Sunday past, and why I was so earnest about having this meeting with you. Do you recall your sermon before we shared the Lord's Supper?
3: Of course. It was my usual message for the communion service, the need for proper preparation so that we do not take the body and the blood of the Lord unworthily.
2: You assured us that if anyone is living in conscious disobedience with the divine commands, he is unfit to share the Lord's Supper.
3: I am flattered by your close attention, but surely you do not disagree with my sermon, do you?
2: Oh, to the contrary, I agree with it wholeheartedly. I agree with it even more than you do, I dare say.
3: How so?
2: I believe, as you do, that it is our Christian duty to obey the commandments from love toward our Savior. But when I heard you speak those words beside the communion table, I could barely restrain myself from rising to my feet in objection. Just listen to this. Remember the Sabbath day to keep it holy. 6 days shalt thou labor and do all thy work, but the seventh day is the Sabbath of the Lord thy God.
3: Of course, I know the passage well.
2: Yet you yourself and your congregation are in disobedience to this very commandment.
3: Disobedience?
2: How can you bear to face your Savior at his coming while you ignore so clear a revelation of his will? He declared the seventh day to be his holy Sabbath. How can you content yourself with observing the first day?
3: But, sister...
2: The first day, Elder Wheeler, which is Sunday, rather than the seventh day, which is Saturday. Don't you see? As the minister to your flock, it is your duty, your privilege, to lead your congregation to the proper understanding of the Lord's Sabbath.
3: I confess, I have never considered it in quite that light. Perhaps it is worthy of study. Perhaps we have been so absorbed with the thought that the Lord may yet come this year that we have ignored other important issues.
2: Yes.
3: I must make this a matter of study and prayer.
2: That is all I ask. I feel certain that the truth will become as clear to you as it has to me. Thank you, dear.
0: Frederick Wheeler was deeply affected by what Rachel Oakes had said to him. It caught his attention. And he took his Bible and he took those Sabbath tracts that the Seventh-day Baptist Church had published, and he began to study them earnestly and became convinced that the seventh day was the Sabbath of the Lord.
1: Wheeler, along with all the Millerites, was deeply disappointed when Christ did not return.

0: turned during 1844. But he didn't lose faith in the Bible, even if he didn't understand it fully. He continued to study the biblical basis of the seventh-day Sabbath, and he soon found that others shared his interest. Early in 1845, T.M. Preble wrote a tract in which he presented some very persuasive arguments in favor of the seventh-day Sabbath. One very interested reader was Joseph Bates, a retired sea captain and a fervent student of Scripture.
1: Joseph Bates read T.M. Preble's material on the Sabbath that he had published in February, March 1845. And as he took his Bible and as he read that material, he was convinced that the seventh day was the Sabbath of the Lord. And as he continued to expand his understanding, he went on in the future to become the principal proponent of the Seventh-day Sabbath, which led ultimately to the beginning of the Seventh-day Adventist Church.
0: While the Seventh-day Sabbath doctrine was gaining ground in America during the middle of the 19th century, the Taiping Revolution was sweeping across China. The peasants were rebelling against the ruling Manchu dynasty.
2: The mainland Chinese government, who presented themselves as a peasant revolutionary movement, has always glorified the peasant, similar peasant revolutionary movements in the past. So in their estimation, the Taiping movement was one of the most, glorious examples, of a peasant revolution.
0: It all started with Hung Su Xuan, the ambitious son of a poor farmer. He wanted to make something of himself, so he set his sights on a position with the civil service. But Hung repeatedly failed the civil service examination. Some historians feel that he was treated unfairly because of the government's bias against the peasant class. One day, as Hung was leaving the examination site, a Chinese Christian convert handed him some pamphlets published by Protestant missionaries. He went home, put them on a shelf, and forgot about them. Hung took another shot at passing the examination, but a final failure plunged him into a nervous breakdown, a dark and depressing period marked by a series of bizarre dreams.

0: Who was the old man? What was he trying to tell him? The traditional Chinese would not attach any importance to dreams unless or until there was some clear connection to real life. Hung could see no such connection, so the dreams left him somewhat puzzled.
1: And it was some time after that that a friend visited him after he'd had the visions and after he'd failed the exams and said, "Oh, I see you've got those tracts. Those are fascinating, aren't they?" Some casual remark like that. And Hung said, "Well, I haven't actually looked at them." And the friend said, "Well, I think you should read them. You'd find them really absorbing."
0: The tracts introduced Hung Hsu-Hsuen to the Bible and its revelation of the omnipotent God and his son, Jesus Christ. And suddenly the dreams made sense. The venerable old man he had seen was God. Hung now saw the universe as drastically different from what he'd learned in the Buddhist tradition.
1: So the dream, the tracts, and the Bible teaching, you know, are beginning to come together in his mind. And so what he has is an increasingly complex vision of God the Father.
0: Hung Hsu-Hsuen believed that the purpose of his life was to establish

0: The Taiping Tianguo, the heavenly kingdom of great peace. His religious zeal swept through the oppressed peasant class, inspiring the greatest revolutionary movement of the 19th century. Hung and his followers published and distributed the Bible, and they even required their soldiers to commit portions of it to memory.
1: I think the most clearly Christian part of the Taiping movement was the high place they place on the Ten Commandments, you know, because they have the Ten Rules, which were identical, you know, to the Ten Commandments.
0: The Taiping leaders took the fourth commandment quite literally. They required the observance of the seventh day of the week as the Sabbath. Since the traditional Chinese calendar had no seven-day week, they had to adapt their customary routine. Every sixth day, a flag was raised to remind the people to prepare for the coming holy day.
2: The seventh day is the Heavenly Father's holy day. Therefore, our Heavenly Father ordered it to be the Sabbath day and appointed it as the day for worship, as an eternal reminder to the people that true happiness is bestowed upon them through the grace of our Heavenly Father, that they should forever remember the Heavenly Father's kindness.
0: Hung Su Xuan's efforts to set up the great kingdom of heavenly peace never really succeeded. Oh, he and his followers liberated about 40% of the empire from Manchu domination. But eventually the British and other Westerners helped the Manchus gain the upper hand. They crushed Hung Su Xuan's revolution in 1864. During the very decades that saw the fierce battles of the Taiping movement in China, an isolated corner of North America was seeing its own revolution. The story is well known up and down Alaska's Kobuk River Valley and throughout the surrounding territory. Back in the mid-1800s, that area was home to Manelik, the Eskimo prophet. His story has been passed down from generation to generation.
3: Once when Manelik was a boy, he was out there checking his snares. He saw a good place to rest, so he went over and sat on a piece of driftwood. And he heard a strange sound like
4: Tatagik. Tatagik. That is the sound.
3: It means father and son, father and son. He came many times to the same place, and he heard the same sound again and again.
5: And another word, Isrumiksukti, the source of intelligence, the source of thought. Again and again he heard that. He said many strange things, so people thought maybe this was a crazy man. But he was wise, wiser than the fat cook, the shaman.
3: Sometimes he told about strange people who come from outside with white color. And he said they will bring books, and the people will understand these books, and they will know about God.
6: He talked about boats flying in the sky, people going underwater with no paddles. That's why they said he was crazy.
5: The shamans, I think they were afraid of him, or maybe jealous. He always broke their taboos. One time in Kotzebue, two of them wanted to do away with him. He told them, I could swallow up both of you, but of course he did not.
6: They tried to destroy his spirit while he was asleep, but the light in him was too bright. They could not get to him.
7: Another thing, he talked about the seventh day resting.
5: He put up a pole in front of his camp every seventh day. He said, this is the day I rest.
3: People said to him, why are you resting? You are just lazy, so you are not doing anything. He told them he lived by the commandments of the grandfather.
7: The grandfather, that means God.
5: Yeah.
0: Even today, more than a century after his death, the impact of Manelik's message and example remain. Robert Mulick, executive director of the Nordic Native Community, lives and works in the Kobuk River Valley, Manelik's home ground.
8: Manelik went over there and made some predictions that in the future what the Eskimo people are going to do is that they'll have capabilities of flying in the air in some kind of machine. He didn't know what it was, but he knew that we'd be just

0: sitting there and flying in the air. The other one was that he sat on a boat and told him that, he said, someday what you'll do is you'll be sitting on this boat right here without putting any effort, but you'll be moving real fast.
1: Besides predicting the future, Menelik was concerned about the everyday life of his people. Fearing the dark power of the shamans, these Eskimos lived under the various taboos that had become embedded in their culture. Menelik saw that this made life unnecessarily difficult for them. He set out to weaken the shaman's influence by teaching the people that they could safely ignore the taboos. And he didn't just talk. He set the example by publicly breaking the taboos himself.
0: One of them was particularly that certain kind of berries you couldn't eat in the summer. He went over there and told him, he said, why are you afraid to eat berries? You should eat berries. And so he went over there and ate some berries and told him, nothing happened to me, nothing will happen to me. And so, and everybody watched him for a long time and said, oh, when is he going to croak? But he didn't.
1: Over and over again, he proved that there was a power greater than the shamans. When he confronted them, they knew that they were facing a superior force. Yet he was quick to say that his wisdom and protection came from above, from the one he called the grandfather. It was the grandfather who gave him power over the shamans. It was the grandfather who showed him what was to come. It was the grandfather who told him how to teach his people to live without fear. And it was the grandfather who taught him about seventh-day resting. Menelik's story is just one of many where people have learned about God and his Sabbath without ever reading a Bible or seeing a missionary. Another one comes to us from a remote corner of the South American rainforest. About 100 years ago, a village chief named Aukwa had an amazing dream, a dream that changed his life.

0: The visitor told Aqua many things. He told him about God. He told him how to be healthy, how to be clean, what to eat. He taught him songs and prophecies. And of course, he told him about the Sabbath. The visitor, whom Aqua called the Shining One, also told him that he should watch for a teacher who would come to his village carrying a black book. In the little village of Parima, in western Guyana, we found Aqua's descendants. They still remember the dream and Aqua's shining visitor.
1: It looked like God. They believed that God was speaking to him because in his dream somebody was talking to him. They believed that was God. He told them about the Sabbath, that Sabbath is a sacred day. No work should be on Sabbath days. No work, no kind of activity, just worship. Aqua said, "Don't go fishing, don't go to farm. Let us stay and worship God together on the Sabbath day."
2: In those days, they used to tie knots on a string every week or every month. And every day they would lose one for the first day, second day, on to seventh day. So they knew which day was the Sabbath.
0: Sort of a primitive weekly calendar. But it was dependable. It was still working several years later when a lone missionary made his way to Aqua's village. He was carrying a Bible, the black book, just like Aqua's dream. What he found was extraordinary. Rather than the typical primitive people of the jungle, the villagers were clean and healthy, and they were faithfully observing every Saturday as the Sabbath, a custom their descendants

0: continue to this day. You might be surprised to learn that the seventh-day Sabbath has especially deep roots in the continent of Africa. Scores of independent churches have sprung up among the people of Africa since the arrival of Protestant missionaries back in the 18th century. With African founders and leaders, these indigenous groups share a common background. Sidney Davis, a researcher and lecturer on African Christianity, explains.
1: The African Independent Church movement is an expression of secession from Western imperialism, the imposition of Western culture upon the African. And so it's appealing to them because they were able to express Christianity from within their own experience instead of within an imposed culture.
0: This widespread Sabbath observance should not be surprising. The Sabbath concept is expressed through various African languages and traditions. And I'm not talking only about the ancient Christian culture of Ethiopia that we highlighted in part four of our series.
2: The KwaZulu-Natal tribe worshipped a god whose origin could not be traced. And they worshipped this god on a special day. And on this day, no manual labor was performed. People could not harvest their crops. People were not allowed to do any kind of cultivation. The day was solely devoted to the worship of this god. This day of worship was Saturday.
3: The concept or the tradition of the Seventh-day Sabbath has always been pervasively ingrained in the Ashanti culture. One needs to know that in almost every African culture, religion or the concept of God is ingrained, is intertwined in it. So the question, how far back is the Sabbath tradition, quite frankly, for an African or an Ashanti, is really a question that shouldn't be asked. Because as far as they know, it has always been part of life as they know it.
2: Saturday in the Zulu language means the day of completion or the last day. And what I find very fascinating is that they had these concepts of the Sabbath long before the arrival of the European missionaries.
3: The missionaries were the ones who brought Sunday worship. I mean, and up until that time, everyone knew God had only one day of worship, and it is Saturday. When the European missionaries came, they sought to introduce not only a different way of worship, but a different day of worship, which is Sunday. And because they brought Sunday worship, every white man automatically got the name Sunday White Man, Kwesi Bruni, because Kwesi is a name given to a male child on Sunday, and every European is Sunday born because they brought Sunday worship.
0: In America, the tradition of Sunday as a holy day has characterized religious life for centuries. On one hand, its proper observance has been seen as a requirement for God's blessings. On the other hand, some people felt that to ignore the holy day was to invite disaster.
4: A decade or so before the Civil War began, a northern physician who was an abolitionist and who decided to take a tour of the South to see the conditions for himself and was inclined to see them with quite a jaundiced eye, found himself in New Orleans one Sunday, and he

0: amusement parks, all of these activities that constituted leisure and recreation were profitable, and many entrepreneurs were making profit from it, and therefore they were profiting from the Sabbath.
1: In the eyes of many religious leaders, the secularization of Sunday was a giant step in the wrong direction. There were strong and influential voices calling for more laws to limit commercial and even private activity on Sunday. Those efforts to protect Sunday continue even today, supported, for example, by the Lord's Day Alliance.
2: And the Lord's Day Alliance takes this position because it believes that the idea of a Sabbath day or a day of rest really antedates any of our religious communities, even that of Judaism itself.
1: Back when the Lord's Day Alliance was formed, the issue of Sunday laws was really a hot topic. In May of 1888, Senator Henry Blair of New Hampshire proposed legislation to limit secular activities on Sundays within the jurisdiction of the United States federal government. Senator Blair made it clear that the aim of his bill was to preserve the first day of the week as a day of rest and religious observance. The bill was referred to the Senate Committee on Education and Labor, where Blair was chairman. Among those who raised objections to the proposed legislation was Alonzo T. Jones.
3: Sir, you may speak of the power of the majority in social and civil matters, but there is no majority, however large, that can invade the territory of a man's religion. Not in this land, not under our Constitution.
4: Well, Mr. Jones, you fail to recognize the right, or more importantly, the responsibility of the state to protect the welfare of the people as a whole.
3: Senator, it seems that you fail to recognize the clear distinction between man's responsibility to the state and his duty toward God. The first, he must render under the force of law. The second, duty to God must be carried out only under the force of love, and that freely, voluntarily. No law can command love.
4: But the law of the state must protect the people to carry out their duty to God. Our Sunday law is written to ensure the preservation of the Lord's Day for the benefit of the people.
3: An admirable goal, Senator Blair, but completely unnecessary. Our Constitution already recognizes the rights of the people with respect to their religion. Your Sunday law would add nothing to our fundamental freedoms. It would rather add restrictions.
4: I'm afraid, sir, that you are blind to the realities of our age. If men owe a duty to God and do not willingly perform it, they become a corrupting influence in society.
3: This proposed Sunday law would have a corrupting influence by introducing force and coercion into its observance.
4: On the contrary, the intended effect is to enhance the Sabbath. If men do not consent to honor the Lord's Day, if their actions on that day are unrestrained by civil law, then they trample on the very rights of those who would honor and observe the day as holy unto the Lord.
3: With all due respect, Senator, can you not see that your Sunday bill proposes to trample on the rights of the religious minorities? Do you really want to revert to those dark ages where church and state united to force men to violate their conscience and conform to an officially established religion?
4: Now, that is an unworthy comparison, sir. Our Sunday laws for the ultimate benefit of the whole society. Is it not a legitimate function of the state to legislate on behalf of the common good?
3: The common good of which you value so highly is not served by restricting the rights of one man's conscience in order to enlarge the rights of another. It is best served by the freedoms upon which this republic was established. State-sponsored religious coercion defies the clear intent of the founding fathers.
4: But this law provides an exemption for those who wish to worship on another day. Jews, Seventh-day Baptists, your Seventh-day Adventists, for example, who observe Saturday as the Sabbath. So where's the problem?
3: The problem is...
4: Why, just this morning, a Mrs. Batem of the Women's Christian Temperance Union addressed this committee in support of such an exemption. She has conferred with representatives of 9 different groups who observe Saturday rather than Sunday, and you know how many of those approve the exemption? All of them. Every single one.
3: Senator, I have great respect for the temperance principles promoted by Mrs. Batem's organization, but she does not speak for my denomination on the question of exemptions.
4: Come now, Professor Jones, are you about to object to exemptions that would certainly benefit your group and several others?
3: Yes, sir. As a matter of

0: You do object. An exemption clause would not change the proposed law so as to modify our opposition. Here is the principle, Senator. If the law were just and perfect, an exemption would not be necessary. Another thing, an exemption clause is nothing other than a toleration clause in disguise. Toleration is not liberty. It is merely a form of condescension, the majority putting up with the opinions and convictions of the minority. Our Constitution guarantees not tolerance, but rights. And we claim those rights as American citizens.
1: Mr. Jones, without yielding the point, let me move to another question. How would you react if we were to rewrite this bill as a Saturday law, with Saturday as the Sabbath and not Sunday at all? I suppose you would take a very different position.
0: To the contrary, Senator. All laws that attempt to force the conscience are manifestly unchristian and unconstitutional by their very nature. Therefore, Senator, we are against every Sunday law that has ever been made, since the first one enacted by Constantine to the one you are proposing now. And if you changed it from a Sunday law to a Saturday law, we would oppose it just as firmly.
2: Senator Blair's bill never made it out of committee. But there were already plenty of other Sunday laws, which are commonly called blue laws. In fact, in America today, 49 of the 50 states have laws protecting Sunday. Alaska is the only exception. But just because these laws exist doesn't necessarily mean the issue is settled.
3: State Sunday laws have been challenged under a number of provisions of the Constitution, both the federal and the state constitutions, including due process of law, equal protection, violation of the separation of church and state, and violation of the free exercise of religion. By and large, they've been upheld by the state courts as constitutional.
2: Back in 1961, the U.S. Supreme Court heard four different cases that challenged the constitutionality of Sunday laws. Religious liberty advocates were hoping for judicial recognition that Sunday laws are unconstitutional based on their religious content.
3: In a case called McGowan versus Maryland, one of those four cases, the court decided that although the laws were obviously originally religious, they talk about the Lord's Day, they talk about the Sabbath, they talk about a whole pervasive lineup of religious terms and religious rationales, by 1961, the court had found that the rationale had evolved to be laws that protect workers' rights. And of course, when you ask the question, can states pass laws that protect workers' rights, the answer is, of course, yes.
2: With so many blue laws on the books in the United States, it's fair to ask why we hear so little news about their enforcement. Are local authorities arresting folks? Are judges handing out sentences? Are the public coffers being enriched by the fines levied on the guilty parties?
3: I think there are three primary reasons why we don't hear a lot about the enforcement of Sunday laws. First of all, the laws that are on the books are often not enforced because law enforcement simply has other priorities. Secondly, there isn't a great will and interest among the general populace in this issue currently. And I think thirdly, the laws that are enforced are often more or less invisible to the public. For example, behind me is Washington, D.C. Washington, D.C. bans working on construction on Sunday mornings. Most people don't notice that because they're not in the construction trade, and even if it does occur to them, it's not a very significant impingement on their daily lives.
2: In our secular and materialistic age, there are not many voices calling out in favor of religiously based Sunday laws. Besides, the record seems to show that legislation is not a good partner to religion. Even the Lord's Day Alliance, a solidly pro-Sunday organization, agrees with that.
4: The history of the Lord's Day Alliance has been one in the past of maintaining or trying to maintain blue laws in the United States. We've come to the place today where we feel that is a retrogressive kind of approach. Legislation may help, but our end really is to promote a cultural understanding of the psychological and sociological importance of this day, which for us clearly has Christian theological and wider religious underpinnings.
2: History proves that in matters of religion, persuasion is better than force. But even today, it's not at all

0: unusual for people who keep the seventh-day Sabbath to come up against laws that restrict the free exercise of their religion.
1: In 1982, I was employed as a full-time worker by the State of California Department of Food and Agriculture.
2: Kwasi, I had applied for a position as a plant quarantine inspector with the California Department of Agriculture. He received the appointment and went to the post to look it over prior to actually reporting for duty.
1: When I got there, I found out that I had been scheduled to work on Saturday, and I brought this up to the attention of the supervisor.
2: The individual who was in charge at that particular location said to him, "If you're not willing to work on Saturdays, I'm not going to process your papers, and you will not be employed by the Department of Agriculture."
1: I contacted the Church State Council, and with their help, we appealed to the State of California Department of Food and Agriculture, attempting to get this matter settled through administrative process. But the State of California would not listen, and subsequently they terminated the appointment.
2: And after a substantial period of time, we did get a trial, which lasted several days. And ultimately, unfortunately, the judge ruled against him, which is not unusual for Sabbatarians. So we immediately filed an appeal before the Ninth Circuit Court of Appeals. The matter was ultimately brought before three judges in the Ninth Circuit, and they ruled in his favor, reversing the trial court judge. The state of California was shocked and filed a petition for review by the United States Supreme Court, which turned down the appeal. And thus, the Ninth Circuit decision is good law and held in favor of Kwasi and in favor of the need to accommodate religious beliefs.
1: From the beginning of this process to the end, it took about 17 years, but we pressed on because we believed that we were doing God's will. And secondly, we believed that others could benefit from our ordeal.
0: Losing your job because of your Sabbath beliefs seems like a minor matter compared to what's happened in some places. For example, back in 1973, the leaders of one large African nation ordered all citizens to spend one day a week repairing roads and bridges and maintaining their communities. Sounded like a great idea, on the surface at least. But the national day for community work was Saturday. And that meant trouble for thousands of Seventh-day Adventists.
3: Enter.
4: Sir, this is Gideon Kadinda.
3: Yes, Kadinda. Thank you for coming, Citizen Kadinda. Where'd you find him? What was he doing?
4: He was right there at his church with the others. 50, maybe 60 people. He was in front saying a prayer. There was only two of us, so we couldn't bring them all. We tried to talk some sense into him, to make him tell them to leave the church.
3: The others, they're still there in the church?
4: Yes, at first, they tried to follow us. We told them to leave, get to work, and they went back to the church.
3: Okay. Citizen Kadinda, tell me, what did you see out there as my men brought you here?
5: People working.
3: Yes. They're filling the holes in the roads. They're cutting the bushes and the weeds. They're doing these things here, and all over this country, others are doing the same. And do you know why? Why are people all over this nation working in their communities today?
5: National Service Day.
3: So, you do know it's National Service Day. Today and every Saturday of the year is National Service Day. But for some reason, you do not

0: join your fellow citizens in working for the good of your community and your country. Instead, you are at church.
1: But I am happy to serve my country on another day of the week. Just pick the day and I will do it.
0: Chair. Sit down, please. The law of the land says Saturday is National Service Day. So that is the day that we all will do our work in our community. That includes you and all the people in your church. You are their leader, so you must tell them.
1: Even if I tell them, they won't do it. Not on a Saturday. Saturday is God's Sabbath.
0: You can tell them now that has changed. Let them worship God some other day.
1: I cannot change the day. Saturday is God's Sabbath, not mine. It is His commandment that we keep it. I cannot change it.
0: Listen well, Katende. Make your people act like good citizens, or you will personally suffer the consequences. This bruise on your face will seem like a mosquito bite. Take and lock him up.
1: Sir, look at me. These men, they have beaten me. My blood is on my shirt and on your hands. They may beat me again, perhaps kill me. But this will not change anything. I cannot tell my church members to break the laws of God.
0: We'll see, Gideon Kedende. We'll see about that.

0: seems that Sabbath keeping can be expensive, inconvenient, and even dangerous. In the face of all this, you'd be surprised at how many Christians there are who observe the seventh-day Sabbath today. The directory of Sabbath observing groups published by the Bible Sabbath Association lists over 400 Sabbath-keeping churches and denominations. One of them, the Colorado-based Church of God Seventh Day, has a worldwide membership of close to 200,000.
1: The Seventh-day Sabbath is important to us as a denomination because of our commitment to be a biblical, a Bible-based fellowship. We believe that the Sabbath is an integral part of biblical teaching, and it would be impossible for us to teach the whole counsel of God and to live by every word that proceeds out of the mouth of God if we continued to ignore His Seventh-day Sabbath.
2: It was back in 1896 that the Church of God and Saints of Christ was established by William Saunders Crowdy in Lawrence, Kansas. Although he was a Baptist deacon at the time, Prophet Crowdy received a divinely inspired view of the keys to salvation, one of which was the Ten Commandments. This naturally led to his observance of the seventh-day Sabbath. While it appeared that he was introducing something new, Prophet Crowdy actually reestablished a form of prophetic Judaism that has shaped the lives of men and women since antiquity.
0: Many of the smaller Sabbath-keeping groups grew out of the Worldwide Church of God, founded by businessman Herbert W. Armstrong. The story has an unlikely beginning. You see, it was actually Armstrong's wife who got him interested in the seventh-day Sabbath. It happened back in 1926.
3: In Eugene, Oregon, Mr. Armstrong's wife was convinced by a neighbor that she should be keeping the seventh-day Sabbath. The lady proved this to her from the Bible. When she told Herbert about this, he was irate. So irate that at one point in their argument, he said that he would divorce her if she continued on this fanaticism, as he called it. She said, rather than divorce me, why don't you look into it and see whether or not I am correct?
0: Herbert Armstrong didn't divorce his wife. Instead, he accepted her challenge.

0: Collins and spent several months studying in a nearby library. To his amazement, he could not prove her wrong. He had backed himself into a proverbial corner and could reach only one conclusion. Saturday, the seventh day of the week, is the Bible Sabbath. This became a hallmark of the church he founded. Herbert W. Armstrong died in 1986. The new leadership of the Worldwide Church of God took the denomination in a different direction, bringing it into line with the majority of the Christian world. This included shifting their day of worship to Sunday. The changes cost the church about half its membership. We see a very different picture when we look at the Seventh-day Adventists, the preeminent proponents of the Seventh-day Sabbath today. Membership totals more than 13 million in some 200 countries, and is growing rapidly. Although their theology is firmly rooted in the Protestant tradition, Seventh-day Adventists have been a special target of criticism because of their uncompromising commitment to the Bible Sabbath, a commitment that some opponents see as a denial of the Christian's freedom in Christ. Freedom, of course, is at the heart of the Christian faith. There are some who charge that keeping the seventh-day Sabbath is a rejection of Christian freedom. They say that Sabbath-keeping is legalism, an attempt to earn salvation by obedience. But is true Sabbath-keeping really legalism?
1: God instituted the Sabbath at creation, before sin. Was it legalism then? If it wasn't legalism then, what inherently makes it legalistic now? When God gave them the manna for 40 years in the wilderness, the manna didn't fall on the Sabbath. Was that legalism? When God gave them the Ten Commandments, were all 10 of the commandments legalistic? Was God binding them to a legalistic code? No, he wasn't. Obedience is not legalism. Obedience can be an expression of our response in love and gratitude to God for his grace and salvation.
0: Now, most Christian theologians agree that salvation is based on God's promises, his covenant, rather than on a person's behavior. Therefore, they insist that keeping Sabbath in obedience to the commandment is not necessary. Seventh-day Adventists agree that salvation comes only on the basis of God's promises, but they see the Sabbath as an important part of man's relationship with God.
1: Throughout Scripture, the covenant is presented as an experience of resting in God. God wants people to rely upon him, and he gives them the provisions that he's given them in the covenant so they can have this rest and security in God. When we're outside of that covenant relationship with God, we're concerned about our salvation, we're concerned about the future, what that might bring, but within that covenantal experience, you have complete rest and confidence in God. The Sabbath symbolized that rest.
2: In keeping Sabbath, we rest in this assurance that Jesus on the cross has redeemed us, and we are saved, and we are his children, and we can rely on him.
0: Well, if the Sabbath does have a proper place in the Christian's life, why does it have to be on Saturdays? Most churches teach that Christians should keep Sunday instead, and they cite New Testament references to support their view. But does the New Testament really teach that Sunday, the first day of the week, is the Christian Sabbath?
3: The first day is mentioned in the New Testament. Christians even seem to have met a time or two on the first day. But there's no transfer of the importance of the seventh-day Sabbath to the first day, what we now call Sunday. It does not become the day of rest. It does not become the day when God's creative activity is celebrated. It simply does not become the day of Christian worship, which remains the seventh-day Sabbath.
0: But here is another consideration that is

0: Dramatic drama unfolds, symbolically portraying the war between Jesus Christ and Satan, his great enemy. It's a conflict of the ages, sweeping across the stage of human events. It culminates in a thrilling climax, heralded by the appearance of angelic messengers.
1: And I saw another angel fly in the midst of heaven, having the everlasting gospel to preach unto them that dwell on the earth, saying with a loud voice, Fear God and give glory to him, for the hour of his judgment is come, and worship him that made heaven and earth and the sea and the fountains of waters.
2: In the context of the closing scenes and phases of this drama, with the hour of the judgment having come, earth dwellers are to worship God. And then God is described. Using the language of the fourth commandment, God is described as the one who created all things. And because the passage echoes the fourth commandment, I don't believe it's stretching it too far for us to understand that at this final point in the drama, dwellers on earth are issued a heavenly summons to come back to worshiping God as the Creator on His Sabbath day, on the seventh day Sabbath.
0: So the Sabbath is part of God's divine plan to heal the broken relationship with His human children. Even in a world where life's true purpose and meaning have been almost forgotten, where faith languishes in the rubble of infidelity, even in such a world as this, the Sabbath continues to signal God's call to the human soul. The lost pages of history have revealed the amazing story of this almost forgotten day, the seventh day Sabbath, the biblical day of holy rest and sacred worship. We've traced it from its origin in the biblical account of creation, where God established it to memorialize His creative work and define the weekly cycle. We've tracked it through the time of Jesus, whose ministry infused it with new meaning. And we've seen how it lived on despite the attempts to regulate it, bury it, or ban it. We've uncovered ancient evidence of the Sabbath in places as diverse as Ireland and Ethiopia, where it survived through ages of opposition and attack. We've seen it revived in the teachings of the early Anabaptists and the English Seventh-day men. We've seen it preserved in the face of persecution and martyrdom. We've seen it restored to worldwide attention as thousands upon thousands of Christians discover for themselves the place of the seventh-day Sabbath in a Bible-based religious experience. And the Bible completes its picture of the Sabbath by giving us a preview of the life to come, the future life, in a perfect universe. Listen to this. As the new heavens and the new earth that I make will endure before me, from one new moon to another, and from one Sabbath to another, all mankind will come and bow down before me, says the Lord. So the Sabbath, the memorial of God's creative and redemptive work,

This is a lonely temple with a tremendous message, built by Hatshepsut. The name means the noble lady. According to the sources, this was the foster mother of Moses. To visit this place gives you a link to what we're going to see at Luxor, the ancient Thebes, where Hatshepsut built a beautiful mortuary temple called Tir el Bahri. Of course, on top, you can read the entire story. She had a problem with the Hyksos. The Hyksos settled here at El Mina, and there's quite a lot of info concerning the Hyksos, but she wasn't very happy about the Hyksos. So eventually, a man by the name of Car Moses from Thebes, Luxor, had a battle with the Hyksos to expel them. The work was followed up by Car Moses and then Amenhotep I. So we are moving down to Luxor, where we'll visit her temple, Tir el Bahri.

In 1852, James White wrote an article in the Review and Herald suggesting that some of the believers in New England consider moving out west to Iowa. This was before the tithing system and systematic benevolence, so they would have to do self-supporting work and witness to their neighbors. Ellen White also said that where there had been one convert in the east, there will be 20 in the west. J.N. Andrews and his family spoke it over, and along with Cyprian Stevens and his family, and J.N. Loughborough and his wife, they decided to relocate out west. In total, around 30 believers from New England moved out west to the small town of Waukon, Iowa. However, it wasn't long before the new believers found that day-to-day living was so hard and took so much of their energy that they didn't have much left to share their faith with their neighbors. Ellen White was shown that the believers in Waukon, Iowa needed her encouragement and counsel as they were faltering in their original task. The area was sparsely populated, and on top of that, it was a particularly harsh winter, which made traveling around difficult. When the weather moderated, John Loughborough went and bought some carpentry tools and went to work. James and Ellen made the journey west to Iowa in the wintertime by horse-drawn sled, and standing in their path on the journey was the Mississippi River. However, by the time they reached, the ice had melted some, and the falling snow had turned to falling rain, and there was 12 inches of water on top of the mushy ice. As they approached the river, their driver, Josiah Hart, asked, "Is it forward to Iowa or back to Illinois?" The answer was given, "Go forward, trusting in Israel's God." As they made their way across, sinking into the slushy, mushy ice, a small crowd had gathered on the other side and cheered as they reached Iowa.

they continued their journey on to walk on. Ellen White would find J.N. Loughborough and Hosea Mead working on a store. They found out that she was there and they came to see her. Her first words were, "What doest thou here, Elijah?" Receiving no response, she asked again and then a third time. Loughborough, understandably, was embarrassed, not knowing what to say. That night, meetings commenced, and the believers were greatly encouraged by the ministry of the Whites. Both J.N. Loughborough and J.N. Andrews renewed their commitment to service and to God. J.N. Loughborough said, "I have laid up my hammer and driven my last nail." J.N. Loughborough would return with the Whites to Michigan, while J.N. Andrews would stay there for 2 years longer. Loughborough himself was a convert of Andrews and would go on to be a powerful missionary for the church. Unfortunately, soon after this, his wife died in childbirth, giving birth to twins. Herself and one of the twins did not make it. They had been married for over 16 years, and she was a tremendous support to her husband, never holding him back in his ministry at all. She had supported him faithfully along all his travels and his relentlessly busy schedule. J.N. Loughborough was also a pioneer missionary here in California and would also spend time in the United Kingdom helping to establish the church there in the city of Southampton. I wonder what would have happened if James and Ellen White didn't make that treacherous journey in winter out to Waukon, Iowa. Sometimes in life we start out on a project, but then we get discouraged and we stop. Maybe like J.N. Loughborough and J.N. Andrews, you have been successful in ministry, but then you've stepped away for a while and you need to get your life back on track. I want to encourage you to get your life in harmony with God's plan for it. And if that involves making some tough and awkward decisions, that you would have the courage and the boldness to do so.

The subject we're going to be looking at is one that I think affects every one of us. We all have friends, relatives, who are in one way or another being afflicted by modern killer or civilization diseases. It might be diabetes, it might be heart disease, might be cancer, could be MS, could be any number of things. So there are answers to these diseases, and that's what we're going to look at. But we need to think about the fact that what really is our greatest possession? Is it not health? I'm reminded of one of the queens of England. I'm trying to recall exactly which one. There have been several. She was on her deathbed, and she said, "I would give everything I own just for 24 hours more of life." And she was the wealthiest woman in England. And a lot of people squander their health in pursuit of their wealth. And then when they get wealthy, they can't enjoy it. They live their lives in misery. So it is our greatest gift, a gift from our Maker. There was an ancient philosopher from Greece, obviously a Grecian name, Heracles, 300 years before Christ was born. He made this incisive comment: when health is absent, wisdom cannot reveal itself, art cannot become manifest, strength cannot be exerted, wealth is useless,

and reason is powerless. Very thoughtful insights. We're going to be looking a lot at the issue of how nature and understanding and working with its laws and its provisions is a vital and central strategy in both preventing and reversing the various diseases that are afflicting mankind, particularly the killer diseases. There have been a lot of fascinating discoveries about the richness and the complex design, not only of the natural world, but as well of our minds and bodies, which are a very incredible creation. And yet, what we refer to as modern medicine, more often than not, deals forcefully and invasively with the intricate human system of over 70 trillion cells, that's 70,000 billion cells. And those cells must be kept in delicate balance. And our Maker has put within us what we refer to as an inner physician. There is intelligence. Just to give you an example, if a person with cancer is given a very high injection of vitamin C, let's say 20,000 milligrams, if 1 minute later they do a blood extraction, there'll be zero vitamin C in the blood. It all went directly to the cancer location, cancer site. So the body has this intelligence that is working within us through God's wisdom. The law of consistency and simple logic tells us that the very same measures that will protect us from disease and that sustain health will also be effective in restoring health. Conventional medicine gives us the view that sickness and health are two antagonistic forces, when in reality, it is a continuum, and all of us are somewhere between being well or being ill, and most of us are somewhere towards the middle, and it doesn't take much to push us over into the illness side. So that's why, especially as we age, we have to be more careful about our habits and so forth. And furthermore, Western medicine has created a false division between prevention and cure. As we just pointed out, whatever will prevent a disease will also reverse a disease. But modern medicine does not think that that's correct. They think that you need special preventive measures like vaccines, to prevent disease, and vaccines are not used to treat disease. A word to the wise from someone who had some wisdom. This is actually a quote from Mahatma Gandhi, who the Western Christian world doesn't think that highly of necessarily, but the secular world has very high opinion of him, and of course the Asian, and particularly South Asian world. But he's a very brilliant man. He said, I was at one time a great lover of the medical profession, but no longer hold that opinion. Doctors have almost unhinged us. I regard the present system as black magic. Hospitals are institutions for propagating sin. Men take less care of their bodies and immorality increases. Ignoring the soul, the profession puts men at its mercy and contributes to the diminution of human dignity and self-control. I've endeavored to show that there is no real service to humanity in the profession and that it is injurious to mankind. I believe that a multiplicity of hospitals is no test of a civilization. It is rather a symptom of decay. So, is he correct? Let's consider the facts. First of all, Western medicine, when we consider infectious as well as degenerative as well as autoimmune disorders and diseases like lupus, cancer, heart disease, etc., diabetes, they, quote, manage these conditions. They never talk about reversing or eradicating through effective treatment these conditions. They will only manage them. They'll manage the symptoms with

drugs. It uses a very concentrated armamentarium in a war on disease approach. And the way prevention and cure are dealt with has actually led to a swelling wake of iatrogenic problems. Iatrogenic is a word that simply means medical or doctor induced. So let's continue then with our analysis here. So what happens with the war on disease approach? Well, first let's look at the mid-20th century drug company shift away from deriving their drugs from plant sources, plant medicines, a more phytotherapeutic approach, and transferring over to a much heavier synthetic chemical entity approach. In fact, I mentioned a few days earlier, the Rockefellers funded the Flexner Report, which basically shifted all of North American and finally the Western world and now most of the world towards allopathic medicine. And a major part of that was the fact that most synthetic and chemical-based drugs are derived from coal tar products. Now, coal tar is a byproduct of petrochemical industry processes. And Rockefeller, of course, was an oil magnate, and he wanted to make money on his waste. So that's what is driving the pharmaceutical industry. The sheer quantity of and emphasis on synthetic drugs, now just over 75% of modern pharmacopoeia, stems primarily from the fact that such agents are far easier to patent, which obviously ensures greater profits for drug company shareholders. There's been a lot of writing in the medical field in the last few years about the corrupt practice of ghost writing. And it's a very, very common practice. It happens with basically all the major drug companies and many major universities. And basically what happens is if Merck decides they want to push a particular drug, they will have their own internal people do a study on it. They'll arrange things, skew things, so that the drug appears to be very beneficial and safe, when in reality it may have killed people, but they leave that out of the report. It may have caused severe damage or serious effects, but they'll minimize that in the discussion. And then they will find some big-time university professors who will put their name to the bottom of the study, and then they get certain benefits and perks, of course, for doing so. Well, let's take a look here at Vioxx, which Merck promoted. They organized a mass ghostwriting campaign with university professors fraudulently signing their names in the studies. In fact, there were 96 different scientific articles, and key published papers totally ignored the death of some patients during clinical trials. Pfizer, another major drug company, financed 85, quote, scientific articles on Zoloft, which is an antidepressant, and all of these studies were actually produced and coordinated by the same public relations company. This information came out in discovery in certain lawsuits against these drug companies. The Eye of Horus. And I actually used this slide in my first presentation last Sunday. But we need to keep in mind the RX symbol for pharmacy originates in the Eye of Horus, the son of Isis and Osiris, an ancient Egyptian family of gods. And Horus was actually the Egyptian god of war and also the father of pharmacy. And this war that is being waged is a very costly one, both financially and health-wise, because the real war is not being so much waged on a disease as it is upon human constitutions. In Prescriptions for Disaster, Thomas Moore, a senior fellow, George Washington University Medical Center, warns that of the 50 top-selling prescription drugs, only 4 can be considered, quote, safe.
with as many annual deaths as 33 9/11 disasters, and 1 million severely injured, and another 2 million

harmed during hospitalization, adverse reactions to drugs. Rank, and we're quoting him here, is one of the greatest man-made dangers in modern society. He cites adverse effects associated with commonly used medications to include perforated ulcers, brain damage, addiction, cancer, and cardiac arrest. Now, this information actually was just published a few weeks ago, Los Angeles Times, September 17, 2011. Drug deaths now outnumber traffic fatalities in the United States. In fact, deaths from drugs has doubled in the last 10 years in the U.S. And as it says, now outnumber traffic fatalities. And fueling the surge in deaths particularly are the prescription pain and anxiety drugs that are potent, highly addictive, and especially dangerous when combined with one another. What's interesting is a book was recently written entitled Anatomy of an Epidemic. And it was written to expose the, quote, psychiatric industry and its gross misuse of drugs, pushing drugs on children in schools, drugs that are proven very dangerous. Some of them have symptoms of, some of these drugs have symptoms that actually lead to suicide and antisocial behavior. And in fact, if you do a little research on all the school shootings that have happened in the last 30 years in North America and Europe, every single one of them was in some way tied in to a psychoactive or psychotropic psychiatric drug. We have as well a new painkiller called fentanyl, and it comes in the form of patches and lollipops and is 100 times more powerful than morphine. So, more medicine, more medical care, more death. Now, this was a symposium held on the role of medical care in contributing to health improvements in societies, published in the International Journal of Epidemiology earlier, actually in 2001. And the epidemiologist speaking said this: age-adjusted death rates were reported to be greater in countries with greater numbers of doctors. Equally difficult to explain, death rates for disease amenable to treatment were reported to be the greatest in areas with the most medical care resources. In short, greater numbers of doctors and medical resources are associated with higher death rates. Iatrogenic mortality is also reflected in the dramatic decreases in population death rates when doctors strike and surgery for elective but not emergency operations are suspended. So, the British Medical Journal, year 2000, was reporting on a strike that year that took place in Israel. And it's now well documented that these significant drops in death rates have repeatedly occurred in a number of countries when allopathic physicians go on strike for several days or weeks. What's interesting, it takes only seven to 10 days to achieve death rate drops by as much as 50 to 60%. It's happened in Israel twice. In fact, the first time in Israel was back in the 1970s. The Tel Aviv headline said, "Doctors on strike, morticians beg for bread." It's happened in Holland. It's happened in Saskatchewan, Canada, and California in the United States. So it's a very recurring phenomenon. There's another fascinating piece of literature, a book entitled Death by Modern Medicine, co-authored by Carolyn Dean, a Dalhousie University medical graduate, MD. And it gives us an exhaustive review of all of the data on adverse events occurring per annum in American medical practice. 7.5 million unnecessary medical and surgical procedures, nearly 9 million unnecessary hospitalizations, 20 million faulty prescriptions of antibiotics for viral infections, which antibiotics can't help. 2,200,000 adverse reactions to adverse drugs, and 784

4,000 deaths. This is in the United States alone, attributable to medical practice, equal to 1,568 jumbo jet crashes. Now, the question really is, why is society so complacent about what is happening? Have we been so conditioned that we can't figure this out? The need for medical reform. Dag Hammarskjöld, former General Secretary of the UN, has a foundation named in his honor. They held a global forum. And this, these were their conclusions. Medical policies and practices must become ecologically sound, avoid the unnecessary pollution of patients' bodies with toxic chemicals. Toxic drugs should be replaced with intersectoral health restorative measures, meaning employing things like nutrition, water, improved sanitation. And it says traditional health systems with proven ability to ensure health and wholeness are required, meaning systems that rely more upon local plant medicines that are readily available and are not toxic. The crisis will be solved only by a basic change in the training of health and medical workers, as well as in public policies, as well as public thinking. So the Western world is finally waking up after enough of your relatives have died from drugs or some other medical intervention. People begin to wake up. And there is now considerable concern over serious adverse events and mortality from physician-prescribed synthetic pharmaceuticals. So millions are turning to more natural approaches to healing and medicine. In fact, annually, natural plant medicine sales are generating $62 billion worldwide. So there's been an incredible shift in that direction. They're projecting by the year 2015, roughly $93 billion in sales. Now, what is really the distinction between plant-derived drugs and whole plant medicines? Modern drugs derived from plant sources cannot be equated with whole plant medicines. They're based upon a patent-driven methodology in which they will extract, refine an active ingredient, such as an alkaloid, and then it will concentrate it, and it will always have toxic or side effects. When the Creator created plants as medicine, He put within them a range of minerals and other elements that ensure a mitigation of any toxic elements present, and it made them safe for human usage as healing medicine. We also see what we call synergism in whole plant medicine usage. Synergism is a very powerful force. If you take a horse, say a workhorse, it can pull roughly 2,000 pounds by itself. And you team it up with a second horse, now we have synergism. How many pounds do you think the two horses can pull? Over 18,000 pounds. Yeah. So you have this very powerful exponential effect. And so with plant medicines, you will have, for instance, with common juniper, a wide range of healing factors for an incredible variety of conditions. And then, too, people who are very conversant with plant medicines will oftentimes blend two, three, or four together and make it a very powerful

doxorubicin. It actually significantly reduces the adverse side effects of that drug. So I think there are cases where if you're going to want to play both sides, that playing the natural medicine side can really benefit you, even if you're taking the toxic drugs. The WHO Collaborating Center for International Drug Monitoring, based in Uppsala, Sweden, they annually monitor adverse events worldwide from drugs. And here we see in a given year, recently, 3,600,000 adverse events, which could be very dangerous, some of them, some even fatal, from Western allopathic drugs. And then they said 17,000 from plant medicines. And what's interesting is if you look worldwide and you do these comparisons, it makes it real interesting. It's estimated that anywhere from, say, 65 to 80% of the world's population, particularly in the 1040 or 1060 window, the majority of people at higher percentage are using traditional plant medicines and not allopathic drugs. So you have much greater usage, for one thing. For another thing, the reports related to plant or herbal medicines, in the majority of cases, those medicines were mixed together with allopathic drugs. So what you were seeing was really the drug that was having the adverse event, not the plant. Furthermore, some of the reports were simply people eating a poisoned plant, not to heal themselves or to treat something, but they just simply ate something they shouldn't have, like a poisoned mushroom, and then that got put in there. And then furthermore, one more thing is, in Ayurvedic medicine in India, which is a sort of a plant-based type medicine, they believe in adding heavy metals to their medicines, and that can also cause adverse events. So the real figure is much, much, much lower than the 17,000, which is really a fraction of 1% of the reactions that the allopathic drugs are giving. Now let's look a little bit at the issue of dietary patterns. In U.S. and Canada, 42% of the foods being eaten are animal and dairy foods, and it's approaching half of the diet. 51% generally are refined and processed foods. And these foods, making up overall 93% of the diet, most people, are the foods that are by far the most likely to be genetically modified. In addition to, we went over last night, all of the serious health conditions related to animal products and foods. So we can understand why there is so much sickness in modern society. Only 7% are fruits, nuts, and vegetables in the average diet. In fact, the average North American in 1 year will consume about 300 soft drinks. Now, for the people who don't drink soft drinks, there are some people who drink 2, 3, or 4 in a day. So that's how you get that average. 170 pounds of white refined sugar, 400 candy bars, because there's some people who eat 5 or 6 candy bars in a day, for those who don't, and 500 donuts. In a lifetime, they will consume over 12 entire 3,000-pound cows, 6 whole pigs, 3,000 birds, mostly chickens, another 3,000 fish and sea creatures, and they will down about 30,000 quarts of milk. And the wonder is that they actually live as long as they do. But they will also average about 4 to 6 bowel movements a week, coming up 60 to 70,000 bowel movements short in their lifetime. They'll be 25 pounds or more overweight. They will have hypertension, high blood pressure. And they will consume in their lifetime over 30,000 aspirin and other painkillers, and over 20,000 over-the-counter and prescription drugs. And they will drink about 2,000 gallons of alcohol. So we are making choices every day. Choices for life or death, health or sickness. And, you know,

In addition to the weaknesses of our human nature, we have the pressure of friends, and we also have these unseen intelligences of good and evil that like to influence our thinking. Eight cancers are linked to refined sugar consumption, so don't think if you become a vegetarian or even a vegan that that's all that's necessary. I had a relative who actually became a vegetarian who just lived on junk food. He developed terrible psoriasis and other health issues. So we need to use common sense. Refined sugar is quite actually dangerous. It is genetically modified, like around 90% of cane and beet sugars, cane and, or both beet, it's mostly beet sugar, I think, in North America, more so than cane. About 90% of it is genetically modified. So we have all these cancers: colon, rectal, breast, ovarian, uterine, prostate, kidney, and nervous system cancers linked to refined sugar. I have an interesting article entitled 108 Ways Refined Sugar Can Damage Your Body. And it lists these hundreds of studies showing an incredible range of diseases linked to refined sugar. Food processing really affects our blood glucose levels. So we see here minutes after the intake of this food, and the range here is beginning at 30 minutes up to 180 minutes. And we're looking at basically three things. An apple, you just eat an apple, which is the top line. So the blood sugar is much more stable and stays more at the median where it should be. You have an immediate spike and then it normalizes. With apple sauce, which is slightly more refined than a whole apple, you have a much greater drop in blood sugar, and then with apple juice, it really gives you a letdown. Now, some of us have a love affair with microwaves, but ovens. Research shows that microwave can causes the atoms and molecules in cells, in whatever is being zapped, to reverse their polarity billions of times a second. Microwaving can cause marked structural degradation to food, including decreased bioavailability of the vitamin B complex, vitamin C, vitamin E, as well as essential minerals and lipotropic factors in all foods being tested. In most persons, microwave foods can contribute to stomach and intestinal cancerous growth, general degeneration of peripheral cellular tissues, and gradual breakdown of digestive and excretive systems. Dr. Lita Lee has written a book entitled Health Effects of Microwave Radiation, Microwave Ovens, and she refers to lymphatic system disorders, increased rates of cancer cell formation in the blood as well. So, I recommend you dispense with your microwave if you use one. The issue of artificial sweeteners. We've all heard of sucralose, the chemical sucralose, now marketed as Splenda, which is now the most widely used artificial sweetener in North America. It has replaced aspartame as number one. And this is because the public became aware that aspartame is a neurotoxin and can cause various chronic illnesses. In fact, it's banned in a number of countries. However, Splenda is really, or sucralose, that's the brand name, Splenda, is a chlorocarbon, in that it actually can damage and destroy hepatocytes, which are the metabolic cells of the liver. In experimental animals, it impaired the thymus gland and the immune system. And in research, which preceded U.S. and Canadian government approval, it was shown that Splenda caused the thymus gland to shrink up to 40%. I'm not sure if it was mice or rats, it was one or the other, while enlarging the liver and the kidneys and caused calcification of the kidneys. The thymus gland's a very key gland, you don't want to mess with it. So my recommendation is, stay away from any artificial sweetener and always read the fine print if you're buying anything packaged or in a bottle. What about music? Does it have an impact on health? Music that weakens. The anapestic rhythm of modern rock music actually heightens stress and anger. It reduces both physical and mental output. It increases hyperactivity. It weakens.

gains muscle strength, including skeletal muscles. And when small mammals were experimentally exposed to the sounds of heavy metal rock music for a set period of time, when they did autopsies on these animals, there was observable evidence of physical damage to the brain. Experimenters over in India actually found that it caused degradation in plants in terms of the genetic quality of the plants that were exposed to this kind of music. And now it's the music that strengthens. John Diamond and David Noble have found that we are rhythmic in respiration, our breathing, in our heartbeat, in our pulse, in our speech, and in our gait. Did you hear about the farmers who used to drop dead while driving a John Deere tractor? That happened early in the 20th century because these tractors were designed so that every so often you get a click, click, click, and their hearts shifted their beat pattern to the clicking sound, and they just died of heart failure. So I can never sleep in a room with a clicking clock. I always put it under a pillow or something. When music rhythms correspond to our natural body rhythms, it actually produces feelings of ecstasy, alertness, and peace. It gives energy to our mind and our body. It facilitates our mental balance and gives us greater self-control. Musicologists have studied, for instance, Baroque music and done experiments at universities where they had the students sit down and study, say, a 5-page document, fairly technical, to see how much they could retain of what they would study, or, you know, they would study, say, for half an hour. And the control group just, you know, had no sound. The experimental group had the music of either Bach or Handel. So they were, you know, studying, and then they tested them like 2 days later. Then they tested them a month later on what they'd studied. Well, the memory retention rate of those listening to the Baroque was extremely high. Over 90% retention for the 2 days, and actually close to 80% retention for the month. Whereas the other group had about a 40% retention, maybe. It works both hemispheres of the brain, Baroque music, so it's very stimulating to learning. This was a study published in the Journal of Applied Physiology, confirming that basic dietary changes and moderate increases in physical exercise can prevent or markedly reverse degenerative diseases, including type 2 diabetes. In fact, they made the statement, overwhelming evidence over the past 20 years from a variety of sources, including epidemiological prospective cohort and intervention studies, has documented that combined activity and diet interventions can mitigate progression of chronic disease and, in fact, reverse existing diseases, which is actually sort of, heresy in modern medical textbooks. You cannot reverse these diseases. But the nutrition field is showing they are reversible when you combine nutrition and exercise. So we see these laws of nature: nutrition, exercise, water, sunshine, temperance, meaning balance and moderation, air, rest, and trust. Trust in our Creator is being powerful forces for healing. There are various programs in the United States. Waymar is one of them. There's also Yuchi Pines in Alabama, Eden Valley Institute in Loveland, Colorado. And they provide advanced treatment for a range of degenerative diseases. In looking at the records kept at Waymar, they found 50% of participants with type 2 diabetes returned to normal blood sugar levels without any need for medication in as little as 3 weeks' time. 80% of cases with diabetic neuropathy experienced no more pain in their hands and feet. 80% of men were able to obtain normal blood pressure without any need for further medication. And there was a 25% drop in cholesterol, commonly occurring, and an increase in exercise capacity of 35% being the norm. So, you know, you don't really need to go in for a bypass surgery, you know, or be on drugs for type 2 diabetes.
Here we see the Predikan Lifestyle Intervention Program.

where Hans Diehl got his start with Chip. And these are the number of patients receiving diabetic medication. Total number, it's close to 300. This is prior to the program, and it's a 3-week program. And after this program on basically whole food complex carbohydrates and exercise, the number had dropped to about 75. So a significant number of the patients were able to get rid of their drugs. And here we see insulin. And again, close to about 275 on insulin. They were able to get it down to about 165 or 160. So my thinking is that it must continue beyond the 3 weeks. The numbers would continue to improve, and the contrast would become greater and greater between the teal and the red graphs. Here we see a left anterior descending artery before on the left and after on the right. This is 32 months on a plant-based diet without any kind of cholesterol drugs. And as you can see here in the diagram, the artery is almost completely closed at this point and at this point, and narrower all through here. And this is the artery, same artery, completely open. So, you know, drugs aren't really necessary. In an overdue requiem for palliative cardiology, Caldwell Esselstyn, the author, clarifies that the aggressive intervention of coronary artery bypass grafts, atherectomy, angioplasty, and stenting do not reduce the frequency of new heart attacks or prolong survival, except in a small subset of patients. Why? Because bypass surgery does not treat the small, unstable juvenile arterial plaques, which are prone to rupture and actually cause over 85% of heart attacks. The procedures as well do not treat life-threatening plaques, and they carry the risk of new heart attacks, strokes, infections, encephalopathy, and mortality for those who get these surgeries. So he's saying, use the lifestyle approach as opposed to the surgical approach, for obvious reasons. Now, some in the medical community like to say that anybody who's healed naturally, it's just anecdotal. You know, it was just sort of a coincidence. Well, interestingly, here we see in the country of Finland, a project that started in North Karelia, which is one of the states or provinces of Finland, and later spread to the entire country. And we're looking here at males between 35 and 64 between 1969 and 2001. And Karelia, which is the red line, had about the highest rate of coronary heart disease in the world. Very, very high, like 700 per 100,000. And then as we see this line going down, down, down, down, down, down, down, until it's about 170 by the year 2001. And likewise, in Finland, also a very significant drop. And all that was done was the government there got behind promoting on public television, as well as through retail stores, a healthier approach to diet, taking junk foods and foods heavy in fat, and promoting whole foods and more plant-based foods and diets, and encouraging people to exercise and quit smoking. So when a government gets serious about health care, they can reverse these diseases. High blood pressure and kidney failure. Well, hypertension is a very, very common problem in modern society. And it, as we see here, the higher the blood pressure reading, the number of times, here we see, you know, 100% increase, a 200% increase, 300%, and here it's a 600 to over 2,000% increase in kidney failure because of blood pressure ratings. And again, we don't need blood pressure drugs, we just need lifestyle.

lifestyle interventions, changes in diet, increased exercise, more rest. Just following the laws of life will bring the blood pressure down to normal. Some of the complications of hypertension include increased rates of heart attack, hardening of the arteries, stroke, weakened memory and cognition, aneurysms, kidney disease, disease of the retina, blood vessel ruptures, and congestive heart failure. So high blood pressure is not something that you want. There are, in fact, seven key factors for longevity. No smoking, sleep 7 to 8 hours a night. I didn't get that much last night, so I'm paying for it now. Eat healthfully, no eating between meals, maintain proper weight, exercise regularly, and avoid alcohol. A lot of those things, when you think about it, are common sense. My doctor over in the UK came out with some additional factors for longevity, Dr. Tricia McNair. She found through research that a pleasant window view of nature increases lifespan by actually 2 years. Just having the presence of pets increases your lifespan. Marriage also increases longevity. Having a positive sexual relationship, which should be in marriage, also. A range of positive emotions and spiritual beliefs and values or religiosity. All of these factors increase a person's lifespan. Now, let's look at rheumatoid cases. This is 1 month and after 1 year. In other words, these things were happening within a month, and when the practices were continued, even greater improvements, you know, had taken place by the end of a calendar year, and the improvements continued. The tender joints, the swollen joints, the morning stiffness, inflammation all significantly decreased. There was improved grip strength and improved score on health assessments and questionnaires. Now let's look at some of nature's physicians. What does Dr. Exercise do? It stimulates and helps to control appetite, aids our digestion, it aids in the circulation of the blood and the lymph, it reduces blood pressure, when we talked a few minutes ago about how important that is, it improves our muscle tone, it slows down the aging process, restoring zest for life, it increases efficiency of our lungs, it helps to reverse depression, and it has been found that outdoor exercise is significantly more beneficial than indoor exercise. So try to get your exercise out in the fresh air, because you're getting as well the benefit of sunlight where the sun is shining and fresh air, as well as negative ions, which are very beneficial for your health. Dr. Pure Water transports vital nutrients throughout our body. It cleanses the system, carrying away toxic metabolites. It controls body temperature through continuous perspiration. It lubricates our body, preventing friction between joints and muscles, allowing our eyes to move around. It reverses dehydration, lessens stress and fatigue, irritability, reduces mental confusion and headaches, and it enhances our natural immune system. The National Cancer Institute did a study in Denmark in which they wanted to ascertain the relationship between winter sunbathing by sun worshippers and skin cancer. So all the vacationers who left Denmark to go to the Mediterranean in December and January and got themselves sunburned, they compared that group with those who stayed back in Denmark under the cold and the clouds. And they were actually very astonished to find that the skin cancer rates were much lower in the people who went and burned themselves in the Mediterranean, which is interesting. And they've actually found now that people who totally avoid the sun have the highest skin cancer rates in the world. Sunlight sets our body clock, the circadian rhythm. It regulates

Regulates hormones in sleep and appetite patterns, and it strengthens our natural immunity. It helps to reverse rheumatoid arthritis, diabetes, hypertension, seizure disorders, eczema, blood poisoning, peritonitis, a viral pneumonia, mumps, depression, and fatigue. So it has an incredible impact on all of these things. It stimulates calcium absorption. It, in fact, increases all the minerals required by the body in the bloodstream. It helps to prevent cancer and multiple sclerosis. It lowers cholesterol levels. It increases our heart efficiency. It

More than 2,000 cases. Now, this is actually taken from Time magazine way back in August of 1923. And over in Switzerland at that time in history, there were a number of sanatoriums where they were treating tuberculosis patients. And one of the most famous was run by a doctor named August Rollier. And in fact, the best photo I could find, because I left my better photo at home, was this young girl who was being treated out on skis with bare legs and top so she could get maximum sunlight and fresh air exposure in the winter on snow skis with her nurse. But I've seen photographs from Dr. Rollier's clinic where a young girl, and I wanted to show that, but I left it home, she had severe kyphosis. Her backbone was totally bent forward to the point where she was literally just looking at the ground. She could not stand up straight. And she was very frail and thin. And after several weeks of treatment at his clinic, she was perfectly straight. Her kyphosis was gone. She had put on weight, and she was nicely tanned. Looked like a different person altogether. So anyway, they mentioned that he had treated 2,000 cases of surgical bone and joint tuberculosis cases, in which more than 80% were discharged as cured. So these were TB cases. The children were gradually exposed to the sun's rays till the whole body was bare to the sun. And in winter, the whole day is spent in the sunshine, in the dry, cold air. And it's supplemented by occupational therapy, exercise, and dietary change. But he did have astounding results. Dr. Fresh Air. Well, our brain, though it's a very small part of our body weight, 2%, actually consumes 20% of our body's oxygen. And of our body's 70 million cells, 70 trillion, 25 million or trillion transport oxygen. Therapeutically, oxygen accelerates wound healing, aids in reversing cancer, cerebral palsy, dementia, and stroke-induced paralysis. We'll take a quick look at, it also helps to reverse anxiety, depression, headaches, and insomnia. So sleep with your window open. You've all probably heard of hyperbaric oxygen therapy. This foot here was at a point where they were going to cut off the foot surgically. The patient went in for hyperbaric therapy. He had a lower limb ulcer because of diabetes. And you see this radical, incredible change that took place using hyperbaric oxygen therapy. There's a doctor in Fort Lauderdale, Florida area, Dr. Neubauer, who treats cerebral palsy patients, has incredible successes using hyperbaric oxygen therapy. So it's a wonderful form of therapy. Dr.

well as our motor skills, our coordination, concentration, our memory, and our decision making. So all these simple factors are so incredibly important. Fasting is actually a form of rest. That's why I put it here. Herbert Shelton, whom I mentioned in my first lecture, was a 20th century natural hygienist. He treated over 50,000 cases at his clinic in San Antonio, Texas. His primary method of treatment was fasting. He talks here about what fasting does to the human mind-body complex, gives our vital organs complete rest, empties our digestive tract, and disposes of putrefactive bacteria, affords the organs of elimination a chance to catch up with their work, promoting elimination, reestablishes normal physiological chemistry and normal secretions, promotes the breaking down and absorption of abnormal growths, as well as exudates, effusions, deposits, and diseased tissue, restores a youthful condition of our cells and tissues. Clyde McKay at Cornell University, prime nutritionist there, periodically fasted animals to see what it would do to their health, and he actually doubled their lifespan by periodically fasting. And think about it, if you just fast one day a week, that's 52 days a year. Or is it 50? Yeah, 53 days. How many weeks in a year? Yeah, I'm tired tonight. 52. So it's a very powerful force, something we should all be using. I'd recommend fasting one day a week. Very, very good for you. It'll probably add 5 or 6 years to your lifespan. Restores a youthful condition, as I said, of cells. It rejuvenates our body-mind complex, permits conservation and recanalization of energy, increases powers of digestion, and enhances our body's ability to assimilate nutrients. It clears and strengthens our mental powers, and also makes more acute all five of our senses. It enhances all the integral functions of the body-mind complex. Now, Dr. Joy Gross and her husband, I met them at a conference many years ago. They ran a health center in Hyde Park, New York, where Franklin Roosevelt was from, and it was called the Pauling Health Manor. And these were their patients that they treated by fasting. And they said they would have had much better results, except for the fact that a lot of people couldn't spend the time they needed, so the fasts were far too short. And we have the various conditions here, such as hypertension, 54 cases, of which 38 fully recovered. Arthritis, that's the number treated, number recovered. Hepatitis, 36 cases, 34 recovered fully. Mental disorders, 29 cases, 19 full recovery. Bronchitis, 22 full recovery. Colitis, which is a very serious bowel inflammation condition, 23 cases, 11 fully recovered. These are the cases where there was no measurable response. So virtually everyone had a notable response. So on, diabetes, 12 out of 14 fully recovered. Kidney disease, 10 out of 12 fully recovered. Gallstones, 6 out of 11. Anemia, 7 out of 11. Appendicitis, 6 out of 6. So quite interesting table. What about the use of vitamin C in infectious disease? Have any of you ever heard of Fred Klenner? He is a physician, medical doctor who practiced way back in the late 1940s, 1950s, 1960s in North Carolina. He put this information in the Journal of Southern Medicine and Surgery in the year 1949. He treated 60 acute cases of poliomyelitis. For the first 24 hours, they had 1 to 2 grams, depending on their age, of vitamin C administered intravenously. The following 48-hour period, he administered 1 to 2 grams every 6th hour, and all 60 patients were diagnosed as clinically well within 72 hours from the beginning of the treatment. It completely eliminated the polio. 6 cases of virus encephalitis, similarly treated, all without exception, dramatic recoveries. Diphtheria patients treated, same intensive treatment program, fully recovered in half the time required to remove membrane and get negative smear.

years by antitoxin, so it's far more effective than antitoxin for diphtheria. In fact, these were the range of conditions that he treated using vitamin C with incredible effectiveness, getting full recoveries. It's pretty amazing. Encephalitis, influenza, polio, measles, mumps, mononucleosis, scarlet fever, heavy metal intoxication. People who have aluminum and mercury in their brain, it's almost impossible to get out because it has to recross the blood-brain barrier. However, they found with high intravenous vitamin C will actually break down those metals in the brain, bring them across the blood-brain barrier for expulsion from our excretory organs. He didn't do that because heavy metals weren't as big an issue back then as they are now. Trichinosis, but he did add para-aminobenzoic acid when treating trichinosis. Malignancies, it eased and shortened childbirth labor. It was effective for cardiovascular conditions, pancreatitis, even radiation sickness, pneumonia, diphtheria, dysentery, pertussis or whooping cough, chicken pox, lockjaw or tetanus, he reversed with high dosage vitamin C, rheumatic fever, botulism, things that you think you cannot treat naturally, all responded. Poison, spider, snake, and insect bites. Barbiturate poisoning. These researchers, after his practice closed, I mentioned doctors Calacarinos and Detman in Australia. Well, they found a clinical practitioner using vitamin C to treat drug addiction. They would take a heroin addict off the street, hopelessly addicted, high dosage vitamin C. Within 10 minutes, there was no heroin in their body, and the craving gone. It's incredible what this can do. Oops, sorry, I didn't quite finish. Okay. Back here. It averted post-operative deaths, good for postpartum hemorrhaging to prevent them. Also reverses peptic and duodenal ulcers, severe burns, he used it externally as a treatment, and reverse carbon monoxide poisoning. Pretty amazing, isn't it, what God put into vitamin C. Chronic disease, researchers have now found that it can be very effective in preventing conditions like diabetes, heart attacks, strokes, and cancer. And in fact, we know a number of animals do produce their own vitamin C, but human beings cannot. There was a study conducted on men where the risk of heart disease was decreased by 40% simply by taking 50 milligrams, which is a very, very small amount of vitamin C per day. And with women, there was a 25% reduction in risk of heart attack with that amount of vitamin C. In another study, 800 men were involved, in which they found the risk of lung cancer decreased by 64% by consuming only 83 milligrams. And I really wonder what the results would have been had they used some really significant dosages. Nutrient therapy in cancer. There was a landmark study done way back, not that long ago, 2005, published in the Proceedings of the U.S. National Academy of Sciences. It highlighted the fact that vitamin C, ascorbic acid, should be explored as a highly safe and potent agent in the treatment of cancer. And I'm quoting from their study. Our data shows that ascorbic acid selectively killed cancer, but not normal cells, using concentrations that could only be achieved by administration and conditions that reflect potential clinical use, meaning intravenous, because IV ascorbate is easily available to people who seek it. A phase one safety trial in patients with advanced cancers justified and underway. Now, I'm a little concerned about the fact that I haven't seen the follow-up study. It's been like over 5 years. And I'm really wondering if vested interests are preventing that from coming out, or if it really happened. Because cancer is a multi-billion dollar industry, and more people are making a living from cancer than are even dying from it. So, anyway. Canadian physician, British Columbia physician, Victoria physician, Abram Hoffer, conducted a clinical longevity study looking at 120 cancer patients. Now, interestingly, he got into using large amounts of vitamins in his
treatment of schizophrenia because he's a psychiatrist.

by practice, training. But he ended up treating cancer cases. He had 120 cancer patients. 101 received vitamin therapy, which included high-dosage vitamin C, and there were 19 who underwent conventional medical treatments. And the effect of treatment on survival of the patients over 5 years, and this is the percentage of survivors, so the numbers were immaterial, this is the percent of survivors. You had 100% survival for those getting the vitamins year, you know, in the first year versus 18% of the others. So like about 82% had already died. Then you had, you know, close to 80% survival at the end of the second year. They were down to a very, very low rate. Still significantly, this is after 5 years. These are the other cases, and you have left here, actually these 3 years, a few cases, two or three cases that actually, or 2 or 3% that actually survived, whereas significant survival rates continued with the patients receiving vitamin C therapy. Now, a 10-gram dose, that's 10,000 milligrams, of vitamin C, if it's given intravenously, will produce bloodstream concentrations more than 25 times higher than if you took 10 grams by tablet. So that's why intravenous and injection are so powerful. And I mentioned in one of the lectures how my wife had contracted hepatitis A, infectious hepatitis, and she recovered within 2 to 3 days by getting 10 grams a day intravenously. So it works very, very effectively. Her sister, by the way, spent 24 days in bed with the same. She's the one who passed it on. AIDS therapy. The preferred method of treatment for AIDS is highly active antiretroviral therapy, acronym HART. And this looked at 20,000 patients over a period of 1995 to 2003 in 12 clinical locations, Europe, North America. And what they found was that, the questions asked, have further therapeutic advances for HIV translated into continuing declines in disease outcomes? The major findings are that there were no significant improvements in early immunological responses as measured by CD4 lymphocyte count, or T helper cells, and no reduction in all-cause mortality, and a significant increase in combined AIDS—excuse me—and AIDS-related death risk in more recent years. So, what is basically being said here by the president of the International AIDS Society is that this treatment is not effective. More people are dying. So, just thought I'd mention that. South African 8-week pilot micronutrient clinical treatment program, 100 advanced AIDS cases, none previously treated with drugs. And the chart's a little hard to read because it reads going backwards. The red line is after 0 weeks of treatment. These are the symptoms: headaches, cold, flus, joint pain, blurred vision, skin bruising, irregular heartbeat, nausea, vomiting. After 0 weeks, these are the high rates. After 4 weeks of treatment, significant improvements in all areas. And after 8 weeks, even greater improvements occurring in some of the areas, showing that the usage of vitamin and micronutrient therapy far more effective than antiretroviral drugs. Same clinical trials, same cases, and this time we're looking at depression in relation to AIDS and memory loss and dizziness, and again, significant improvements taking place after 4 and even greater after 8 weeks of treatment. What about behavioral pathologies? Study of 3,000 incarcerated teenagers. What they found, and I think I had this in one of my other lectures, 75% reduction in use of restraints, 100% reduction in suicides by changing their diet from refined processed foods over to natural and whole foods, nutrition rich. This is quite interesting. This young girl on top,

is a photograph of the same girl as below. She was adopted 9 months old. She was actually, I think, 2 years old here and a little older here. Anyhow, she weighed only 11 pounds at 9 months. The physician said she'd never walk, she would never talk because of brain damage and severe fetal alcohol syndrome. This is a First Nations girl from Canada. She was very sickly. But after 3 months, she was given glyconutrients in her diet. And I'm not recommending any particular company. There are 7 or 8 companies out there now. So you decide which you like the best. But what she found was she became very settled, very smart, according to her mother, who was a school teacher, and her adoptive mother. She now swims, she rollerblades, she plays soccer, she skates, she rides bicycle, and has regained full mental capacities. So it's pretty amazing what the human body can do when damaged, if given the proper tools to work with. How many have heard of the herbalist Richard Schultz? I see one hand go up. I heard a lecture of his where he told the story how when he was a teenager, he had a severe heart defect, was in the hospital, 17 or 18 years old. There was another young man in his room, same problem. He went in for surgery first, his roommate, died on the operating table. And he was terrified. And he literally fled the hospital, did not get the surgery. But then he began to search for health, and he began to go the right direction using natural foods, natural plants, plant medicines. Within 3 years, his condition was totally reversed. He went in again for diagnosis. The heart had completely healed itself. You know, so even if we have a birth defect, in some cases, it can be reversible. In fact, probably over 90% of all birth defects are invisible. There's just some organ in the body is not functioning like it should be. So that's another reason it's important that we treat our bodies properly with high levels of nutrition. This is another case. Johnny's adoptive parents were told he was an FAS child. He may not ever speak or even walk. Because of severe seizures he had as an infant, they added the glyconutrients. He now plays hockey, baseball, rollerblades, skateboards, rides bicycle, jumps on the trampoline, level 3 in swimming lessons, and is in the third grade the year that the presentation was being given by Dr. McDaniel. It was actually presented in Vancouver, this information. What about academic performance? Between 1979 and 1983, the New York City Board of Education banned several artificial food colorings, flavorings, and preservatives, and then they limited the white sugar or sucrose of school meals in 803 schools. I had no idea there were that many schools in that one city. With each annual change in the menus, there were dramatic improvements in student academic performance. In 4 years, the school's mean national academic performance percentile rating increased from 39.2% up to 54.9%, the largest gain of its kind ever measured in the United States, just by making those dietary changes in school foods. What about brain aging? Chicago's Rush University Medical Center studied 1,946 people over 65, 6-year study. They were trying to measure mental sharpness. Older people who ate more than 2 servings of vegetables daily appeared about 5 years younger at the end of the study than those who ate few or no vegetables. They had 40% less mental decline exhibited than those who ate few or no vegetables. And they just, you know, looked at the vegetables. They didn't look at the fruit. They just, you know, monitored these people very closely. So plant foods can have a major impact on brain aging. Diabetic benefits of a high complex carbohydrate, high fiber diet improves our gastrointestinal functioning, reduces our body weight if we're overweight, reduces risk of kidney damage, reduces insulin requirements for diabetics, and improves glycemic control, meaning it helps to prevent diabetes. These were endurance tests on vegetarians. Here we see maximum endurance rates to exhaustion. This is at the top, a high protein, high fat diet with high quantity of meat. The maximum time to exhaust

0: exhaustion. Endurance level was 0.95 hours. It's sort of hard to see with the colors. So just under an hour. With a mixed diet, meaning fruits, vegetables, but some meat in the diet, it increased to 1.9 hours, nearly doubling endurance rate. In a high carbohydrate vegetarian diet, it increased it to nearly 3 hours endurance. So I've had marathon runners tell me that you have to be a vegetarian to be a real marathon runner. It just doesn't work otherwise. Because, you know, meat, of course, has no fiber. So it sits in your intestinal tract for a very, very long time. That's why it's linked to bowel cancer. Food sources of cancer-fighting phytochemicals. I'm not going to bother reading all of these. We're familiar with resveratrol, which is in red grapes. But all of these various phytochemicals are found in these various foods, such as sprouts, broccoli, watercress, citrus fruits, soybeans, grapes, fruits, so on, onions. And all of these phytochemicals are cancer preventative, meaning as well they will help to reverse cancer if one has cancer. Now, we're getting near the end of our lecture. We're going to look at some specific healing foods. And this couldn't be an exhaustive list. I'm giving you a sample. Apples, for instance, are protective of your heart. They help to prevent constipation as well as hemorrhoids. I knew someone with hemorrhoids. We told them, eat apples. The hemorrhoids cleared up in 3 or 4 days. Reverses diarrhea, improves lung capacity, cushions our joints. Apricots will prevent and combat cancer and controls. It helps to control blood pressure, preserves our eyesight, protects against Alzheimer's, slows the aging process. Grapefruit is a protective against heart attacks, promotes weight loss, helps to prevent strokes, combats prostate cancer, lowers cholesterol, and aids in sleep. Oranges don't aid in sleep, they wake you up, but grapefruit does help you to sleep. Blueberries, also an agent in combating cancer, protects the heart, stabilizes blood sugar, and is a memory booster. Grapes is a powerful food for eyesight, helps to eliminate kidney stones, combats cancer, enhances blood flow, protects the heart, and will stop bleeding. It's interesting, after my wife had our second child, she had postpartum bleeding, so we had to go out and get fresh grapes and put them through the juicer. She drank it. The postpartum bleeding stopped within about 10 minutes. Artichokes. They're a digestive aid. They lower cholesterol, protect our heart, stabilize blood sugar, and prevent liver diseases. Cauliflower protects against prostate cancer, combats breast cancer, strengthens bones, prevents and heals bruises. And garlic is a cholesterol lower, controls blood pressure, combats cancer, kills bacteria, and fights fungal conditions. And my last slide is the vegan food pyramid. And it's very, very different from any food pyramid you've probably seen before. And at the bottom of the pyramid, which is most of what we should be eating, are the fruit group, and it recommends eating lots of fruit and vegetables. Vegetables on one side, fresh fruit on the other. Next come the whole grains. Then come the dairy substitutes, such as almond milk and organic soy cream and whatever, peanut butter. And then finally come the oils, which would be your nuts and your various healthful oils, such as extra virgin olive oil, used sparingly. And so that's the recommended approach. And it mentions as well 8 to 10 glasses a day, and if you're active, drink more. So with this kind of a dietary program, exercise, rest, water, doing what our Creator has designed us to do, we will be healthy and we will be strong. And so it's my hope that all of you will experience that kind of a life in the coming years. Thank you.
1: Thank you.

Hi, my name is Mackenzie Drebid. Today we're going to talk about fasting and the different kinds of fasts. Fasts are something that is a little bit trending now, especially amongst Christian communities that want to be more spiritual or things like this, where they are fasting for a day or a couple days, just water. Are these fasts beneficial? Are there benefits to fasting? What are they? This is what we're going to talk about today. So first we have to define what kind of fast we're talking about, because there's many different kinds of fasts. Are we talking about just a water fast? Are we talking about a juice fast? A no sugar fast? A fast food fast? Are we talking about a fast that's abstaining from just food, but we're still having juice or water or other things? What exactly are we talking about? A raw fast? So this is where it is very important to define the different kinds of fasts, because like we've been talking about, our body requires a certain amount of nutrition every day in order to function properly. And we need to make sure we're not starving our organs, our brain, and things from nutrients and causing injury instead of helping our body by giving it a rest. So some of the implications or complications that can happen from fasting are as follows. You can have kidney stones, low blood sugar, irregular heartbeat, gouty arthritis, headaches or lightheadedness, abdominal pain or nausea, and other things. Now these things can happen because of the lack of nutrition that we're eating, and if we're going with just water or even no water, then we can be starving certain organs or our brain from things that's causing some of these symptoms. But if we're talking about having short fasts, short-term fasting can actually help with brain regeneration of its cells. But we need to make sure that we're not starving our body at the same time, or else it can't rebuild. So in order to do that, you can have a water fast, but you're taking fresh juices. So your body's not taking the energy to digest, because digestion takes a lot of energy. And if we can remove that from the equation, but still giving it the nutrients it needs to function properly, enough carbohydrates and vitamins in the form of a juice, a fresh juice, then our body is able to build on the things and do other process that it's not able to do normally. So even a 36-hour fast once a week or every couple weeks can be very beneficial, as long as we're making sure that we are supplementing our nutrients so that we're not starving our brain and our organs in the process, therefore hurting ourselves instead of helping ourselves, which is why we're doing the fast in the first place. For example, you can do a couple day fast or even a week or several weeks on something like the Master Cleanse, which is a good example of a fast, but you're still giving your body the nutrients.

And typically that starts at noon and goes till 8 o'clock at night, or even starts at 2 and goes till 10 o'clock at night. There are several reasons that can cause issues. Number one, your heaviest meal is right before you go to sleep. Then your organs aren't getting a rest at the proper time they should. The hormones aren't able to release because you're causing too much energy to be used for digestion instead of the rest and the rebuilding overnight that your body needs to regenerate. And then you're missing the most important meal of the day, which is breakfast, breaking the fast. That is so you can fully restore your energy in the morning so that you can go throughout your day healthfully and that your metabolism is actually running adequately. Because if you're eating at the end of the day, you're not going to digest in the 3 to 5 hours that you typically would. You will take 5, 8, 10 hours because you're doing it through your sleep and not a proper position, which is lying down, which is also hard on the digestive tract. So we want to be making sure that our last meal of the day is our most easy to digest or our lightest meal so that once we start sleeping, our body's able to rest properly. We also need to be making sure that our meals are spaced properly so that we're not interrupting the digestion during each meal because that can cause fermentation of the food and many other issues leading to things like leaky gut or other digestive issues. So we want to make sure that the stomach has been fully emptied before we're introducing new foods into the stomach so that the digestion is going to go smoothly. So we want to make sure we're getting 4 to 5 hours. Now, this is going to depend on the person. Everybody's going to be different, how everybody's metabolism is functioning. And if it's not functioning properly, and even after 5 hours, you're still feeling like there's food in your stomach, then we have other things that we need to deal with and look a little bit more into why the digestion is being so slowed down and make sure that is sped up to a proper rate so that we can eat at proper regulated times. Because our body runs on a clock, and when our meals are all over the place, our body starts to prepare for one meal at a certain time, and then if we don't feed it, it doesn't know what to do with the stomach acid it just prepared. So then it starts to remove that. Then we introduce food. Now it has an overload because it's not ready, and then our body gets very upset. So regular meals and proper spacing also contributes to having a healthy diet. And when we're fasting or doing intermittent fasting, where we're skipping breakfast and we're eating later at night, throws off our body's clock. So we want to make sure that we can potentially even flip that time. So we're starting in the morning and then we're ending earlier when our body wants to start going to that resting phase. So, for example, there's a difference between weight loss, bodybuilding, and actually being healthy. So, if you look at a bodybuilding program, they're going to eat possibly every 2 hours and quite a substantial meal every 2 hours. Now, this may be ideal for building muscle and for bodybuilding, but it is not ideal for actually being healthy and having a healthy body. So, there's a difference between doing something just to lose weight, but doing it in an unhealthy way, and then you're an unhealthy person that has lost weight. We want to be losing weight properly. We want to be gaining muscle properly so that we're staying as healthy as possible, so our mind is as healthy as possible. Now, I want to read a couple quotes. It is the custom and order of society to take a slight breakfast, but this is not the best way to treat the stomach. At breakfast time, the stomach is in better condition to take care of more food than at the second or third meal of the day. The habit of eating a sparing breakfast and a large dinner is wrong. Make your breakfast correspond more nearly to the heartiest meal of the day. So we can see here she's talking about skipping that meal or having a small breakfast is not as beneficial as having a large breakfast and then tapering off at the end of the day. This is from Councils for the Church, page 224. The practice of eating but 2 meals a day is generally found a benefit to health,
yet under some circumstances, person

may require a third meal. This should, however, if taken at all, be very light and food most easily digested. When students combine physical and mental taxation, the objection to the third meal is to a great extent removed. Let the students have the third meal, prepared without vegetables, but with simple wholesome food such as fruit and bread. So it also determines on what your activity level is. Now we should be making sure that we're exercising every day to stay healthy. But if our job is mainly inside at a desk, an office job, at the computer, we're not burning all that excess energy and we're not breaking down the fibers as much as someone who's doing a lot of physical work. So taking less food in can be beneficial because we're not overloading the body with too much digestion and then having this excess food to deal with, excess insulin, without the energy removal in order to take care of that. So fasting can be very beneficial when done intelligently and done in a way that isn't going to injure yourself by still making sure you're getting the nutrients that you need, making sure you're still hydrated. You don't want to be going without water. And then when you are having your food again, because fasting isn't a long-term thing, you need to make sure that your meals are structured properly and you're still getting in the proper nutrients so that your body can function adequately. We hope these videos have been informative and that you have learned something about how your body works. Thank you for watching and we will see you next time.

Okay, I'd like to welcome you all here today. My name is Butch Jensen. I'm from Auburn, Washington. I have a series that we're putting together, a small series, a five-part series that it is under the consistency of God. Now, when I have prayer at the places when I speak at different churches, my prayer is a certain way, and what I will ask is the audience participation. In your participation of halfway through my prayer, I will hesitate. I will ask you then at that point to pray for me that the Holy Spirit would again entrust me with the words that God would have me speak to you today. So with that, let's start with prayer. Our kind, loving Heavenly Father, it is our privilege to be here today. I pray that your heart and your mind would be infused within us and that we would learn the things that we need to know, that we would know how it is that you want us to live in the last days of Earth's history. Thank you, Father, for your love and your kindnesses towards us. And I pray that you would give us the forgiveness and that you would give us the mind of Christ today. We ask in Jesus' precious name and for his sake. Amen. So I'd like to start today with the two verses that come to mind. That is Titus 1:2. And if you'll look here, it says that I hope in hope of eternal life, which God that cannot lie promised before the world. I would like you to understand the three words in this verse are that God cannot lie. If we understand that God cannot lie, then he will consistently give us the messages that we need to understand of why we live in the days of which we live. The second one is Malachi 3:6. For I am the Lord, and I change not. When we think about God and he changes not, now he can change things throughout in circumstances and situations, but God's character never changes.

Therefore, that gives me the consistency of God. And with that, our title today is, How Did I Get Here? In the world, there's many different ways that they think that we got here. You come from a small amoeba in a scum pond, and or in evolution, you come from an ape and you have generated yourself into who you are today. But let us see that God said that there was a beginning. And what was that beginning? We have to go all the way back to in history to see that God himself has began it. He gave us a beginning that was so incredible that as we look at it today, this is in the series, the beginning is the ability to understand where you came from and how we get where we are today. And so let's begin with that. It says, in the beginning, God created the heaven and the earth. Now, in different Bibles or different references in the Bible, it says that Jesus created, or God created, the heavens, plural, and earth, one. So in looking into that, we have to understand that there are, as Paul references in Romans, is that there's three heavens. As there's our atmospheric heaven, there's the starry heavens, and then there's where God lives. And so today we're going to go through creation to some extent here for just a little bit, but I want to get through that to a point to where we can understand that God created humanity. So let's move forward. And God said, let there be light, and there was light. One of the things that comes into my mind whenever I see this is that, is there light if there is no sun, moon, and stars? Remember, this is the first day of the week. We have to understand that God created light. He moved through the expanse. Now, in my imagination, and as we go through this, if you'll get to understanding, my imagination goes a little bit beyond some areas that make it very difficult for other people to say, how did he think that? But it says, eye hath not seen nor ear heard what our Father has in store for us. So I figure that I can exercise my imagination to its, to the extent that I can. How did light get here? Well, I look back into heaven and I stop and say, you know, all heaven is astir because God is going to create something in this weekly cycle that is going to be amazing. And as we get there, you will understand that it says that God created in his image. And so that was one of the things that I really appreciate, that we are created in his image. We didn't come from a scum pond. We didn't come from apes. We didn't come from the Big Bang Theory, which that Big Bang Theory always, is interesting to me. They were saying that if you take a 747 and you blow it up into the sky, the chances of it landing back just exactly how it came as it was blown up was, there's just astronomically it can't happen. And one of the things about that is that you already have the 747. God made something from nothing. He created light and he moved from heaven into the expanse of the universe. I can only imagine that the angels were very excited to say, okay, we're going to get to watch God do his work again today. So he created light. So and when we get to the sun, moon, and stars, we'll talk about that. It was the first day. And it says, and God said, let there be a firmament in the midst of the waters, and let it divide the waters from the waters. God created an atmosphere. That atmosphere that surrounds our earth is the first heaven that we talk about. And that light in that star, that the moon and the stars and the sun all emanate into, didn't get here till the fourth day. So he created the firmament and he departed the waters that were below into the waters that come and rain on us, I guess, is how it all works. Then it says that, and God said, let the earth bring forth grass and the herbs of yielding seeds and the fruit trees and the yielding fruit and altars of its kind. That means that God said, listen, I'm going to create this tree. It's going to produce a fruit. Inside that fruit is a seed that when you take that seed out and go over here and plant it again, you will actually get that tree. So he was thinking of us. Now remember that the culmination of creation is the ability to provide something for somebody that's not here yet. And as we learned in the Webster's Dictionary at the beginning of this, of which I didn't mention, it says that consistency is to have harmony in substances that are working together. And

So God made the earth that it would replenish itself, just as we are replenished. So as the second day ended and the third day began, he had to have vegetation. So the waters had to be there before he could have the vegetation. And then God said, let there be light in the firmaments of the heaven. Now, correctly, he's doing this in order. That's the consistency of God. In the firmaments of which he produced the first of the heavens to divide the day from the night and the light from the signs and for the seasons and for the days and the years. Now, I would like to go into this. That was the fourth day. Now, the next thing that we're going to talk about, I'm going to stay in this area for just a little bit so that we can actually see how big of a God we have. By the fourth day, he's created the sun, moon, and stars, of which will designate the years and the months. But he creates nothing that says that we have a seventh day or a seven-day weekly cycle. So I want to make sure that we understand that because the sun, moon, and stars, the moon rotating around the earth every 30 days, the sun, the earth rotating around the sun every 365 days, I want us to realize that those are the things that God has put into existence so that we can know that he is God. But there's a few things that we'd like to talk about. And one of these things is, what is the biggest star that we have found in our galaxy or universal system out in there in the starry heavens? If you think about it, Canis Majoris has a radius to be about 14 times larger than our sun. Now, our star in our system is the biggest star that we have. So if you get out to Canis Majoris is a star that is so far out that the only way that we could see it is that the Hubble spacecraft is out past our atmosphere so that it can get a clear picture of out there. But I want to give you an ideal of how big Canis Majoris is. If you take a golf ball as a representation of Earth and you place it in the middle of Texas, one golf ball representing the Earth, and then you fill every square inch of Texas 3 feet high with golf balls. Remember, a golf ball is the size of the Earth. Every square inch of Texas 3 feet deep, and that's how many Earths will fit inside of Canis Majoris. That gives you an example of how big God is and how big things are. Our little imaginations here always want to put God in a little box, and we decide for ourselves that, oh, he couldn't do this or he couldn't do that. But if he can make a star so big that that many Earths can fit inside of it, what is out there that we can't or that we don't know yet because we haven't seen it yet? But as the Hubble spacecraft becomes more and more powerful out there in the universe, we begin to see things that God, the God creator God, is creating all the time. Now, I want to be able to give you an ideal of how far we have come, and we're going to go into what they call Voyager 1. Voyager 1 was launched in September 5, 1977, and then there was a second Voyager that launched out in August 20 of 1977. You can see it on the screen. That Voyager right now is currently, and I'm going to, just so that you understand where it's at in the space of things, Voyager 1 is currently 12.5 billion miles from Earth. That means it's in interstellar space. The actual running time for that is when it left in 77 was 38 years it would run. We are almost to the end of that existence. And because it was like that, they shot it out there. And as you can see, as it goes out into the outer space and it goes all the way out, at some point in time, it will be unusable. We can't get it. In 77, we didn't have the technology that we have now to be able to put that out there. I mean, if we sent it now, we would have the radio signals to be able to send to it. Right now, it takes at 7 days. I want to show you a picture here of what happened. It took the Earth, as it's seen, from 3.5 billion miles away. They sent the signal to Voyager 1, and it took 7 days to get there. In the picture, you can see that as it took 7 days to get there, the signal was sent to it to turn around and take a picture of our Earth.
So 7 days later, it turns itself around and it shoots back a picture at 3.5 billion miles away. And that's our Earth.

earth right there, right there in the center of the picture as the arrow is pointing to it. And we sit in one ray of the sun in our stars. The star, the biggest star that we have, our sun, that is one ray, and our earth sits in the middle of that one ray. So the universe is huge. And it is so big that we can't, and immense that we can't. But God in his consistency gives us the ability to understand that he is keeping things in order. If we sat in any bigger ray of that, our earth would burn up. If it was any further away from the sun, it would freeze. So if you look at it, if it slid up or slid down in that ray of sun, we would freeze or burn up. So God, again, is keeping his eye and his caring and loving hand over us. And with that being said, it says, the next slide says, and God said, let their waters bring forth abundantly the moving creatures that hath life, and fowl that may fly above the earth in the open firmament of heaven. That comes from Genesis 1:21. This is the fifth day of the week God has made these things. So we have evidence that these things didn't just come into existence. And as we've looked into the stars and into where Canis Majoris is and how that all works, we can understand that God himself did do what he said he's going to do, because we have proof of it now, because we can see out there so far. It says, and God said, let the earth bring forth living creatures after his kind, cattle and creeping things and the beasts of the earth after his kind. Now, I want you to recognize that the first part of the day, on the sixth day of the week, God created animals. Now, remember that in the beginning of the creation week, there had to have an atmosphere or a firmament so that we could actually breathe when we got here. Then there had to be dry land. There then had to be vegetation that would create the oxygen that we breathe and the carbon monoxide that we breathe back out into the air, which helps the plants. But let us understand that as we go through our life, the sustaining portion of it is the ability to understand that God himself actually is keeping everything in order. His consistency is to make something and then sustain it. So I want us to understand that we aren't just flung out into space and he doesn't care about who we are. So the next thing that comes into existence after this is, this is Genesis 1:24. It says, and God said, let us make man in our image and after our likeness. Now, I want you to understand, this is the statue of David. Michelangelo actually put this, this statue is a replica of that, and we've kind of made it a modest one. We've given it kind of a swimming suit so that he can stand there in our presence and have some morality there. But he is actually 14 feet tall, and he is formed. Now, I want you to understand, I believe, you know, many, many pictures show that God is forming Adam and he's laying in the dust of the ground and he's doing this. I have a little bit different picture of that in my mind. Jesus actually, when he said he formed him, I see him kneeling in the dust of the ground and he's shaping his feet. Because if you notice the feet of David on this statue, at 14 feet tall, you have to have very, very good sized feet. So I would like to have you understand that as God created or put him in his image, he created his feet first, and then he sculpted his legs, and then he brought in his thighs and in his hips and into his shoulders and into his arms and into his head, and he made him in the image standing straight up, which gives us the ability to understand that God walks on his legs. I mean, he doesn't crawl around. He doesn't hop from one place to the other. He actually walks in on his feet. Now, understanding, you know, most mothers understand this because they're telling their sons all the time to wipe their feet. Adam was standing in the mire or in the dust of the ground, and I can imagine as he was standing there, and God walks around Adam, sees that he's perfect in all of his ways, and that he says to him, he then steps back, looks at him, and then he breathes or kisses him a breath of life, and Adam opens his eyes and is seeing face to face with God for the first time. That had it in itself had to be an amazing thing. I can't even imagine what it would be like to actually look into the face of God for the first time. Now remember, how old is Adam? Adam is about 1 minute.

at all. He has no recollection of anything in the past or anything into the future. He now has 100% capacity of his brain to understand what God is about ready to tell him. What does God say to Adam? He says, look around and see what I have created for you. Now, in the creation of Adam, he had to understand that that had to be an amazing thing, that he would look around and he would say, he doesn't know how long that stuff has been there. He doesn't know how long the animals have been there. He doesn't know how long the plants have been there. But the animals had arrived just before him. And God actually says to him, I am giving you this. This is your home. I'm giving you this and you have dominion over it. It is yours to take care of. Now, I can only imagine in the pessimism that we have today that we would say, are you really? You're really giving this to me? Are you really giving this to me? But Adam didn't have any preconceived ideals that God wasn't who

created us. He made us in his image. And then he gave us dominion over the animals, over the land, over the sea, over all that in them was. And he is the ability or has the ability to give it. Why? Because he created it. So where did we come from? We came from the hand of God. Now, I like to bring in here this one point. God created everything before Adam was actually created. So Adam has to stand there and by complete and trust and faith in God that he created all of those things. Now I'd like to bring into exist the thought process of about what God was saying to him. I'm giving you all of this as my gift to you. I created it, I gave it, I made it, and it's all yours. I created you. And he says, now I want you to watch me create something for us. And so Adam stands there. Adam does not have to accept the Sabbath by faith. The seventh day of the week, he does not accept by faith. Why? Because he was a witness to God creating it. He said, listen, I'm going to stand here. God said, listen to me very carefully. I'm going to create a space of time here that I can spend time with you and you can spend time with me. Adam says very clearly, oh, okay. So he watches God create. Now by faith, he has seen the creation of God by the creating of a day set apart and standing in firm place that says, I will live with you. I will come and dwell with you. I will come and spend time with you and going over creation. And he said to him, I want you to be able to name everything. And he brings the animals and Adam in his whole ability to do this has complete 100% ability to name all of the animals. That's why when you look at a giraffe, you say that's a giraffe. Why? Because Adam named it a giraffe. Now, it's interesting that you have to say, can you imagine giving somebody that's only a few hours old dominion of everything that you just created? That to me is an amazing thing. So God does that, and he creates a day that Adam gets to witness him create. That's why the Sabbath could never be changed. God, or we living in Adam, through the loins of Adam, we're standing and witnessed God create a day that he set apart, that he hallowed and

his time through the Sabbath day. So with that being said, what happened? There comes a point, and we have to get to a point in this whole scheme of life. If we don't get to the fall of man, we never get to an understanding of what God is doing. And if we don't understand how we got here, then there isn't a message in the world that makes a ream of sense. There's not one. You cannot find anything. I mean, if you came from the amoeba pond of the scum pond, what message would you believe? Which one would you believe? There isn't any message. What if you came from apes? Is there a message? How about Big Bang? No message. So if we have man created in God's image and he is in the garden and then he is taken out of the garden, there has to be a way to get back in. So we have the fall of Adam and Eve. What happened to them? Eve goes to the tree. You know, all know the story. Eve goes to the tree. She's deceived by the serpent. She takes the fruit. She eats of it. And then she brings it to Adam. And Adam actually eats of the fruit. He says to her, I think that this is the person that I think we're not supposed to do. And he takes and he eats of the fruit, which is the fall of man. And what I really want to concentrate on here, because most people always concentrate on Adam and Eve and how they were kicked out of the Garden of Eden. I want to step back from that scene and I want to go to the throne room of God and I want to try to project and give a sense of what it must have been like for the King of Kings, the Creator of all things, and the Holy Spirit in the throne room of God. Adam has taken now, can you see them sitting in the throne room watching? And Adam takes the fruit and he takes a bite of it. How long? And we know it was sometime during that day, but how long must have Christ and God and the Holy Spirit, how long did they sit in the room and go, oh my goodness, how many tears were wept? How many times did they say, oh, and finally God the Father, and I, in my imagination, I hear him saying this, you have to go now because we cannot perpetuate sin. And if they take care and if they eat of the tree of knowledge of good and evil again, it will just perpetuate sin. And they have to leave the garden now. What tears must have flown from their eyes? What must their sorrow must have felt that the creation of which they had created in their image had taken of the fruit of the tree and they had completely engulfed themselves and moved out away from the tree, that they had now taken and covered themselves because they could see that the covering of light was gone and they could see their nakedness and they're in the garden and it is now time for God or Jesus to come in the cool of the evening as it talks as he came to visit with them and go over what they had learned in the day. Because remember, learning something is learning to share it with someone else. So Jesus would come to his creation and say, what have you learned? And on this day, as he wipes the tears and the emotions from his eyes and he says he has to go now and he leaves the throne room of God and comes to the Garden of Gethsemane or the Garden of Eden and he gives them and he places himself in the garden where he knows they are. I mean, he could have placed himself anywhere in the garden, correct? He could have placed himself at the far and then just wandered around back and forth for a long period of time. But for the time that he was there, he placed himself. And you can hear him saying it. Adam. Adam. Adam, are you here? Adam is hiding because he knows that he's done what he's not supposed to do. Is that not what we all do in life? When we're doing what we know we're not supposed to do, do we want the people that are doing what they're supposed to do to find us? No, we hide and we go and hide and we stay out of their way and we completely do what we want to do so that they can't find us. But Jesus moves closer and closer to the tree. You can see him coming down the path. I think this picture exemplifies it very well. You can see him coming down the path and in a gentle, melodious voice as he used at the cross that he says, Adam, Adam, where are you? Adam finally answers the question with, I'm here, Lord. Up to this point, when the Lord would come in the evening, Adam would go to meet him. He would see him. He would embrace him and he would say, this is what I've learned, but not this time. Adam is hiding and he's behind that tree. And as he gets behind the tree, he just goes like, oh, I hope he never sees us. But he doesn't realize that Jesus knows already. He knows. He's wept. Him and the Father have wept in the throne room, knowing full well that now sin is going to have to run its course.

And as sin runs its course, guess what? There has to be a Savior, and God has to present that to him. So he moves down the path, and Adam finally steps out from behind that tree. And Jesus asks him questions. Adam, why are you hiding? Adam answers with the answer, because I'm naked. Jesus says, who told you that? See, the acknowledgement of sin always has to be acknowledged. Otherwise, it can't be taken care of. If we don't acknowledge the sin in our life, how can we ever confess and repent of it? So here they are in the garden, and Jesus asked them the question, have you eaten of the fruit? Well, of course they had, and so what has to happen next? Adam has to be taken out of the Garden of Eden, because why? It says that if he kept eating, like I mentioned before, if he ate of the tree of life or the tree of knowledge of good and evil, any of the trees left, that he would perpetuate sin and he would never die. And so he had to go. And so Jesus says to him, Adam, you have to go. You no longer can stay in this garden that I've put you in charge of. You will have to go out into the world now, and you will have to go out and inhabit those places. And it says that from that day forward, it says that therefore the Lord God sent him from the Garden of Eden to till the ground from whence he was taken. Genesis 3:23. From this point forward, Adam, you have been tilling, you have been working with the plants and all of this stuff. And now by the sweat of your brow, you will plow the ground. And you're going to have to plant. And in the planting, you're going to have weeds come up. And you're going to have all kinds of things happen that weren't expected to happen. And you will then have to die. But there is hope. God had a way. And it says from the foundations of the world, what did he do? He had placed it in place. And so what needs to be done now is to understand that God himself has given us the ability to understand that he has made a way, of which we'll talk about in the next lecture. But what I want to do right now is bring you into a thought process that what was it like for Adam to be taken out of the garden? And he was taken from there. And as he was taken from there, he is put out into the world. And it says that he would work and work and work. So 6 days a week he would work, and that he would rest on the seventh day. On resting, what does that mean? He would then spend time contemplating what God had done for him. And I'm sure over the period of years of which he lived, he actually contemplated what he had done. So we have to understand, did Christ tell Adam that he would die in the day that he ate that fruit? Genesis 2 tells us that in the day that you eat of this fruit, ye shall surely die. Now, I want to bring into this thought process, it says, in the day that you eat of this fruit, ye shall surely die. Eating of the fruit, he didn't die that day. According to people, according to scripture, he did. It says 2 Peter 3:8 gives us the ability to understand that one day with the Lord is 1,000 years, and 1,000 years is as a day with the Lord. Remember, in God's creation, he created for man a 24-hour period as the sun goes up and sun sets, that we understand that we have a 24-hour period. As that period is ending each day, we recognize that the next one starts. But God says, listen, for every day that you have your work day, I will work with the sin issue 1,000 years. So Adam lived to be 930 years of age. At 930 years, he died. Did he die in the day that he ate the fruit? Well, of course he did. 1,000 years into this period, did he go past 1,000 years? Absolutely not. Has anybody lived in the day of the Lord? Absolutely not. Methuselah, the old second from or Noah's grandfather, he lived to be 969 years of age. So Adam did die in the day that he ate the fruit. That day was 930 years. So I want to describe that just a little bit. Adam has come out of the garden, and for 930 years, he has actually watched humanity degenerate. I mean, he's barely out of the garden. He has two kids, Cain and Abel. As those two kids have grown, and now they are bringing the sacrificial system, and they come in to bring the sacrifice. Cain, you know the story. He brings his fruit, which was an acceptable

offering, but he had to bring with it the blood of the lamb. God told him, I would have accepted it if you would have brought the lamb. But he didn't. And Abel bringing the lamb, and Cain gets mad at Abel, and he kills his brother. When you think about that, Adam had to see death so prevalently in his mind as being his fault for the sin in his life, that he must have just been broken, a broken man. And having to live for 930 years, I can see him now. He comes, he's a big man. He has a son now, Seth, in place of Abel. And he calls upon Seth and he calls upon Enoch. He knows he's dying, but he says, I must make the journey back to the Garden of Eden. Will you help me? And Seth and Enoch, you can see them helping this giant of a man as he walks back to the Garden of Eden. And he's standing there, and in his weakness, he says, let me kneel. And he kneels at the garden entrance. Now, in my imagination, I have Jesus standing at behind the tree this time in the garden. He's standing there and he's watching his creation, his created being that he created in his image, that he created to have dominion of the world and never die and never have anything to do with pain, sickness, or sorrow. And he's watching this giant of a man as he's kneeling next to the gate or the garden. And he kneels down and with a voice of only as we realize as we get older, a voice that's slow but steady. And I imagine that his prayer went something like this: Father, I have toiled upon the earth now for 930 years. I recognize and I see that the degradation of sin is just ugly, and I'm so sorry because I didn't know what I was doing. I didn't understand the replications and all of the things that were going to happen based on me taking the fruit and eating of that fruit. And now, Father, I lay down my life because I can go no further. And he lays back into Seth and Enoch's arms and he breathes his last breath. Oh, all of heaven must have wept. The angels that had been conversing back and forth from heaven to earth, the angels, God himself, Jesus, the Holy Spirit, you see all of them weeping. And I can only imagine Jesus standing in the garden that he had created for him. And now the plants have grown 930 years. You know that the plants, we got beautiful flowers here. And we understand that those plants had grown more and more and more, and God had been tending them, and he tends them now. And it says in the spirit of prophecy that one day Adam will enter into the garden again, and he will see the workings of his hand, of which Jesus has taken care of up to that point in time. And as his son and as his grandson holds him, what next? What is it that has to happen now that Adam can be gone or begotten and be raised from the dead and be brought back into the heavenly kingdom, back into the Garden of Eden? What has to happen? And thank God that he has made a way. And we're going to talk about that in our next lecture. It is going to happen in just a little while. And I appreciate you all listening today. Let's pray. Father in heaven, we're grateful for your love and your kindnesses. And as we see death and the sorrow of death in Adam, and how you must have wept, how you must have longed to embrace him, to run to the corner of that garden and grab him and pull him through that veil that was placed there. I pray, Lord, that you would again recognize us as your children, that you would come as soon as you possibly can, that you would forgive us for the sins in our lives. And one day, Lord, we can stand in your presence. Again, we ask for these things in Jesus' name and for his sake. Amen.

Horatio Spafford was a successful businessman in the Chicago area during the 1870s. He was known for his honesty and also for his strong faith in God. Having a beautiful family of four daughters, one boy, and a wonderful wife, it seemed that life was great. But a series of tragic events would change everything the Spafford family knew to be normal. Their only son would contract typhoid fever, dying in a short time. The family was still grieving this loss. Tragedy hit again as a fire went through the middle of downtown Chicago, burning the majority of Horatio's property. But Horatio didn't give up. Instead, he held on tight to God and went to help other victims from the fire, less fortunate than him. After this, they decided as family to have some rest and travel to England. But some last-minute business stopped Horatio from being able to join the family, so he just sent his wife and daughters and promised that he would join shortly. But again, an accident happened during this trip. In the heavy fog that the ship was going, it collided against another ship, sinking it in a very short time. Horatio received, a few days later, a telegram from his wife saying, "Saved alone." Horatio immediately took the next ship to England to join his grieving wife. And one day as he was on the ship, the captain came up to him and said, "I believe this is the area that your daughters drowned." We can imagine the pain and sorrow that must have filled his father's heart as he looked into those waters. But instead, he went into his cabin and grabbed a pen and started writing the words to one of the most beautiful hymns and expression of faith. "When peace like a river attendeth my way, when sorrows like sea billows roll, whatever my lot, thou hast taught me to say, it is well. It is well with my soul." And then on the last stanza he says, "And Lord, haste the day when my faith shall be sighed. The clouds will roll back as a scroll. The trump shall resound and the Lord shall descend. Even so, it is well with my soul."

Maybe you relate with Rachel. You've recently lost a loved one, or you're going through pain right now. Tragedy seems to pile over you, and you feel you cannot cope any longer. You know, Horatio's friend is willing to be yours as well and speak peace to your troubled heart. Even though we live in a world with pain and sorrow, where many things are not good, this friend invites you to roll over him your burdens, your pain, and those bad things that have happened to you. He promises that he can work something good even out of your darkness, pain, and sorrow. Come to him, and he will give you peace like a river.

Father in heaven, we thank you so much for this opportunity to go through a series on this very important topic of true education. We know that this is close to your heart. We know that you are a teacher and that we are all called to be teachers as well. And so as we think about the history of your movement, we just pray for insight and wisdom to discern the times in which we live. And we just pray that your words would come through, that our opinions and preconceived notions and a speaker's thoughts would all be set aside and surrendered unto your spirit. In Jesus' name, amen. We live in the 21st century. The high-tech, super-information age has revolutionized everything, including schooling. Education today is undergoing dramatic changes, and educational thinkers and secular theorists are looking at the way we do school and asking some very tough questions that are really pushing and stretching the way we've always viewed school for the past 100-plus years. For example, community colleges, some of them are making some pretty revolutionary changes, actually, to just reverse and do school kind of backwards. What I mean by that is what you usually have in class, you have the lecture, and then kids go and do their homework. Well, they're doing that flipped now. They have, for homework, you watch a lecture on your computer that you've downloaded from the internet, a top lecturer who does it really well, and he presents the best information, so you get the expert there, and then the teacher's job is to work with the students in the classroom. So it's just one example, one way that the school's being changed by the information age. And as I think about how we've done school for the past 100 years, it never really did make that much sense. And especially in the information age, there is so much change, so much possibility to do education and school differently. Now, I'm not going to get deeply into that in this session. I'm actually working on a schooled

2, where we're going to talk about how more of this issue, about how school as we know it is dead and dying, and these new ways of viewing education are really starting to flourish. But even secular educational thinkers, just like I point out in the series called Schooled, they're starting to say things like, it looks as if the way that we designed school 100+ years ago was deliberately designed to make it so that it didn't coordinate well with how students learn. I've heard this again and again. Industrial age schooling, they say, factory schooling model, is not how kids learn. It's not serving the mind. It's not serving the needs of the human being in terms of how they learn. If secular thinkers are able to say that, then certainly we can look at our blueprint, our wonderful stack of books here that I referred to again and again last time. If you haven't had a chance to go through those, absolutely, these are wonderful, wonderful books. The book Education should be read by every Christian. This one right here sums up a lot of it very well. But nonetheless, when they say things like, it looks like schooling was designed to not help children learn, I'm going, you know, I know there's something more nefarious going on. And we looked at that in the series called Schooled. You might remember Horace Mann visiting Prussia, bringing Prussian-style schooling back to America in 1844. I want to review some of that history, but also insert what else was going on in God's educational movement. In Schooled, we looked at the history of worldly schooling and how we got what we got. But I want to see how God's answer to modern schooling has been coming through all along. 1844, of course, is an important date. And you know that that is the date where the Advent movement was at its height, launching into this last days people who have the message of the judgment has come, Babylon is fallen, receive not the mark of the beast, and so on. The three angels' message, the truth of the Sabbath, the truth of the character of God, the truth of the sanctuary, the truth of Christ soon coming, the spirit of prophecy, the Ten Commandments, everything that we have as a blessing from God began at this same time, including a message on how to do true education. Now, that didn't start in 1844. When did that come in? Well, the year was 1872, when Ellen G. White wrote her first testimony on education. Well, you know what else was going on in 1872? It was the Circular of Information. This was quoted in Schooled, where the U.S. government stated that inculcating knowledge enables the masses to be able to, quote, perceive and calculate their grievances. And such an enabling is bound to retard the growth of industry. Now, if you're wanting some context for that, some further elaboration on that, again, view Schooled. This series called Undoctrinated is the sequel to Schooled. You have to have view that, but basically the idea is a bunch of industrialists wanted to have a monopoly on the business of education so that they could inculcate the masses with a system of indoctrination, a system of compliance training, so they would be good, obedient, compliant workers in their factories. Which is the same model that the Prussians did to establish their industry and to establish their military forces to have obedient, well-drilled soldiers. And that came to America, 1872. While you had these statements coming out, you also had the movement of true education starting. Now, you're going to see these histories run parallel. It wasn't just 1844, 1872. In the 1890s, this was the decade when the worldly compulsory schooling systems were coming in. Every state in America had a compulsory schooling law in place by the 1890s, all except one, which came in 15 years after that. But compulsory Prussian-style schooling was really on the march in the 1890s. You know what else was going on in the 1890s? This man on the screen, very important individual. His name is E.A. Sutherland, and in the 1890s, he was the president of

foundational work will do the same thing in the last days that it did in Jesus' time. And that is the gospel to the world in a generation because of true education. So there were all these enthusiastic students, many of them in teacher training programs and going into teacher training programs because they wanted to be the teachers of the church schools all across America. 1890s, the church schools of the Seventh-day Adventist Church began to be formed and founded because of this revival that came out of Battle Creek. And not just that, but the purpose of these Christian schools, these Seventh-day Adventist church schools, is to train that army of youth. So the 1890s, the very same time when Prussian schooling was really making its march, consolidating, getting all the states on board with compulsory schooling laws, meaning you must send your kid to school. It's the law. That in the 1890s also was being competed with by God's movement of true education. Now, by the way, just a quick note on Sutherland, amazing individual. He was also head of Walla Walla College at around this time in his day. And something absolutely noteworthy that he did, and I think we can all take this as our example, whether we're teachers or parents or whatever. He would convene the teachers a week before the school started, and they would spend their time going through these councils, reading through them, discussing them for a whole week, and asking themselves, how can we better form and reform our school to be more along the lines of what God has required of us? I think that's a great idea that we all should be doing in our own lives. How can God reform me? Maybe you're not in the educational work and you're not a parent. If you're a parent, definitely you need to be reading through Child Guidance, reading through Adventist Home. I hope you're viewing the seminar called Raising the Remnant as well. But again, in this history, you got E.A. Sutherland coming in with this Reformation, but also at the same time, 1890s, the schools were becoming Prussianized. And as a part of that, the Prussian model was fix students rigidly in grades according to age group, age segregation, if you will. Have them, you know, the bells ring, they move from class to class in large crowds, they sit in rows, it's, you know, very factory style. It's not like Jesus' education where he learned from the daily experiences of life and nature and from the Bible and from daily work. This was the Prussian style schooling was moving forward, and the grades element I want to focus on a second, because the idea was 7-year-olds go to school with 7-year-olds, 9-year-olds are in class with 9-year-olds, 13-year-olds with 13-year-olds, and you segregate it out. There was a voice of protest. Mrs. E. G. White. The system of grading is a hindrance to the pupil's real progress. Some pupils are slow at first, and the teacher needs to exercise great patience. But these pupils may, after a short time, learn so rapidly as to astonish him. Others may appear to be very brilliant, but time may show that they have blossomed too suddenly. The system of confining children rigidly to grades is not wise. In conversation, A.T. Jones responds, the sooner grades are done away with so that the teacher can get close to the children, the better. Did you notice what A.T. Jones just said? So the teacher can get close to the children. This is a family-style school. Our schools should be as home-like as possible. We want age integration. We want smaller groups, like Jesus had 12. And that's the motive here. But then Mrs. White responds with, I know that some better system can be found just as soon as our instructors learn the true principles of education. So over 100 years ago, these are just progressive thinkers, and I mean that in the good sense of the word. They're reformers. They're educational theorists saying, you know what, this Prussian thing, they didn't use the word Prussian, but, you know, we want to do away with grades as soon as possible, as soon as we can learn the principles of true education. So while Prussian schooling is bringing kids rigidly into grades, you know what they're also doing is getting school to start earlier and earlier. And putting kids in school at even as early as 8, 7, 6, even 5-year-old children, which to us sounds normal, but that is not historically normal at all. That's a very early age to be starting school. So let's listen to the prophetic voice on that. Here, little children have to spend from 3 to 5 hours a day breathing air that is laden with impurity and perhaps infected with the germs of disease. No wonder that in the schoolroom, the foundation of lifelong illness is often laid. Many parents have kept their children at school nearly the year round. The monotony of continual study wearies the mind. So the Prussian
model, bringing kids into school very early, having not entirely year-round schooling, but nearly the year-round with a summer vacation. I think that was 42 weeks was in

Prussia, how many weeks of school the children had per year. And so nearly the year round, very early ages, and for 3 to 5 hours per day, which, again, that kind of makes me laugh. I'm like, that's a half day. You know, when I was a teacher, if we had a 3 or 5 hour school, they're like, yeah, we're getting out early today. But she's talking about little children being in school from 3 to 5 hours a day is not good for them. So you're seeing how these histories run parallel. 1844, 1872, 1890s, the different Prussian features going back and forth, and the Adventist movement starting with the church schools, and then the early formal education being confronted by the prophetic voice, and the grading system of grading being confronted by the prophetic voice. So the question is, which one will prevail? Worldly schooling, God's true education. And this is a very important question. This is like an epic narrative of battle between these two forces. It's important because of all institutions in our world, the school is the most important. Wow, that's quite a statement. Because school will either, as the subtitle of Schooled says, school will either deliberately dumb down, reduce intelligence, re-engineer society, and destroy individuality, or true education, as the subtitle of this seminar says, home education in the schools of the prophets will produce the last generation. It'll be a means of redemption. It'll be a means of training the last gospel workers. It'll be a means of harmoniously developing the physical, the mental, and the spiritual. These are two ways of forming little children's minds and souls, either for service to the enemy or to God. That's, by the way, why I believe I have my personal laptop where I do all of my seminar preparations, all of my study and work on. In a three-week time, I had 3 separate laptop hard drives crash in 3 weeks. I believe there is a great controversy going on. I believe in angels and demon forces, that these are actual entities involved in this world. I believe this is a very important seminar. It was right when I was working on Undoctrinated that we had I've never had a hard drive crash in my entire life. I'm age 34. All of a sudden, 3 hard drive crashes in 3 weeks. Because of all the institutions in our world, the school is the most important. Let's continue on. Consolidation of Prussian schools takes place throughout the early part of the 20th century. You've got in the 1920s, 30s, 40s, the high schools becoming bigger. You've got school districts forming and growing. You've got more and more and more of the students being brought into the dragnet of compulsory schooling. You've got the public schools becoming more and more secularized, evolution coming in and being taught. In the 1960s, starting to remove reference to religious matters, which are a part of the fabric of history. Not that we should be forcing religion in the public sector, understand that, but the schools are becoming more and more of the world. And by the 1970s, God's methods of true education from the Garden of Eden, the homeschool method, that is almost extinct in American society. I'm coming at this from American history. I was an American history teacher. In the 1970s, the statistics show us, the history tells us that there were less than 10,000 homeschoolers left in America. Less than 10,000 in a country of hundreds of millions, and you're looking at only a few thousand kids still being educated in their homes. So in other words, the Prussian schooling was winning, and it looked like checkmate, it's gonna win. Homeschooling was illegal in most states. People kind of assumed that the way we're doing school right now in the 1970s is just the way you do life. This is, you know, there's kind of a historical illiteracy. They viewed this as the norm when really, historically, the concept of children being raised full-time in a state institution called the public school, this was a brand new, quite radical experiment in history, but it became viewed as normal. And if you were homeschooling, you're really kind of weird and even criminal in some places. And it was just this aberrant thing of like, nobody really knew a homeschool family. It was very different than today. I mean, homeschooling is mainstream. We'll talk about that. But back in the 1970s, that was the battle that had happened. And it looked like Prussian education was going to win. Christian schools were struggling to find their true identity in true education. They were starting to develop, but they were kind of modeling themselves after the schools of the world. So, what happens in a society like this?
Well, you know about the 60s and 70s in cultural history. The 60s and 70s were a time of the countercultural revolution. This was the time where

where drug use and sexual perversion and immorality was just on the march, and the family was falling apart, and divorce rates were rising, and all of these horrible statistics are coming out, and you're going, what's happening to our culture? Why is it happening? The greatest suffering has come upon the human family because parents have departed from the divine plan. And that statement is even more true in the 60s and 70s than when it was originally said. When our schools become worldly, when public schools dominate in their worldview of postmodernism and there is no morals and all of this is pushed forward, the culture suffers big time when the family is failing. But the Lord didn't stop. I'm glad the story doesn't end there. That would be sad. Like, well, now we're going to end our session, and that's, you know, the sad end of true education. No way, because we know how the end of the story goes. You've read the Bible. Christ returns. We have the gospel message go forth. And the reformatory movement made a comeback, starting in the early 80s, okay? And I'm going to put a face up on the screen here. This is Dr. Raymond Moore, very, very important individual. He and his wife, Dorothy, were the founders of the modern homeschool movement. Now, you may have never heard of Dr. Raymond Moore. I hope you have, because he's one of the single most important individuals in cultural history. As a historian, I look at different cultural movements and what happens throughout history and the ebb and flow of movements. One of the most important cultural shifts has taken place in my lifetime. I was born in 1980, and that's exactly when the homeschool movement started here. But the homeschool movement is one of the most important ever in terms of cultural history in America. It has really shaken the school system to its foundation. Excuse me. But let me tell you the story of how this happened. He was a Seventh-day Adventist Christian, Dr. Raymond Moore, the late Dr. Raymond Moore. And as a Seventh-day Adventist Christian, I would say he was probably the second most influential Seventh-day Adventist in history in terms of impacting the broader culture. And I'm not talking about our pioneers. I'm Ellen G. White, obviously, you know, writing all of that. That's in a separate category. But as individuals who influence the broader culture, as known names out there, John Harvey Kellogg, who eventually went apostate, unfortunately, and Dr. Raymond Moore, I put him right next to John Harvey Kellogg and the influence that he had, because he's the founder of the modern homeschooling movement. Now, don't take my word for that. That's Joseph Murphy's book, Homeschooling in America. Moore became the most visible and the most celebrated homeschool leader in the nation. And so, very important individual, even recognized by historians, secular commentators on homeschooling. In the 1970s, he advocated and sort of made his name when he was pushing for delaying formal education. And, you know, 8 to 10, wait to put the kids in an academic setting until they're a little older, he was saying. He got into Harper's Magazine and Reader's Digest and really made a big splash as a critic of public education, as a critic of early formal education. But he hadn't yet founded the homeschool movement yet in the 70s. It was when he got onto the Focus on the Family radio program with Dr. James Dobson in 1979. And this was, if you want a historical signpost here, a historical anchor point, this is the point where you can say the homeschool movement really was instituted, the modern homeschool. You know, this is kind of how human beings lived throughout history, just with their families in their communities. But in the 1970s, it didn't exist hardly in America. The modern homeschooling movement explodes after 1979 because he gets on Dr. Dobson's program. He promotes this idea of, hey, let's not just keep our kids at home till 8 or 10. Let's just keep them at home. Period. I've got a crazy radical idea, parents. Let's raise our kids. It's not really that radical. Of course, historically speaking, that's the norm. But he promotes this on there. At first, Dobson's leery about it. He's kind of battling on it. But then he gets on board and he promotes it. And in the 1980s, this is amazing, the statistics, okay? We go from a few thousand homeschool kids in the 70s to, by just 6 years later, 1985, after he's on the program in 1979, 6 years later, there are 50,000 homeschoolers in America. By 10 years after that, 1995, 500,000 homeschoolers in America. 5 years after that, the year 2000, 1 million homeschoolers. So in 20 years, from 1980 to 2000, you've got going from almost none to now 1 million. That's a major, major cultural shift, a major movement in society. And by the way, you might wonder, well, how much today? The statistics vary depending on who you ask, but in the last 15 years, they say that we've added at least

least another million, I would estimate closer to 2 million, people are fleeing the public schools in droves. And you might say, why? You know what? Well, partly they're learning some of the things that I present in school. They're seeing how the agenda to indoctrinate the children is so forcefully advancing. But also partly because the information age is killing industrial age schooling. Parents who once felt a little insecure about academically helping their children grow and educating their children, well, now they have a lot of resources online. They form networks online. They can gain access to things and help that they couldn't have in the past. And so they're feeling a little bit more comfortable saying, I think we can do this. And it's absolutely exploding. Here's a graph showing the growth of homeschooling, 1999, four-year increments there, just leaping up, bounding year after year, the number of homeschool students, starting 850,000, then up over a million, and then 2011 cruising toward 2 million homeschoolers in America. Well, what are the results of this? You know, is this working? You might say, well, our average parents, I mean, they're not trained educators. They don't have a degree in this. Is this going to help the kids learn academically? And wouldn't they be better off going and learning from a professional teacher? Well, the first generation of the homeschool movement is finally graduating, moving on into adulthood, and we're getting some data and some information about the success of their lives and of their academic careers and so on. And I should say, first and foremost, most importantly, the data is showing us, aside from academics, academics are important, but the most important thing has to do with character, right? And what they're finding in the research is that homeschool students are more civically minded, more doing more community service. They're more interested in others, in other words. Also, they internalize, this is the most important finding in the entire research, the entire body of research on the homeschool movement. Homeschool students internalize the values of their parents at very high rates, much higher than most. That's what we're going for, right? That's why God created this system in Eden. This isn't Dr. Raymond Moore, or James Dobson, or anybody's idea. Moore got it from Ellen G. White, who got it from God. This is the Lord Jesus Christ who's given us this idea. So here's a statistic, though, on academics. Right here you can see the blue bars and the red bars. The red bars are the average student in America in the public school system, okay? So in total reading, the average student is obviously at the 50th percentile. Total language, 50th percentile. The percentile means that they outperform half of their peers in that category. Now, when you look at the blue bars, that would be homeschool students, okay? Take a look at how much homeschool students outperform the 89th percentile in total reading. So that means the average homeschooler has a better reading ability on a standardized test than 89% of the country. And 84%, the average homeschool student is 84% in total, the 84th percentile in total language, 84th percentile in total math, 86th percentile in science, 84th percentile in social studies. So across the board, in every academic category, they're absolutely, I mean, succeeding understates it. I don't know, I have to come up with a better word of, they're just blowing it out of the water. I mean, they're just absolutely shocking the observers who were going, really? That's just parents at home educating their children? And they can become this good academically? This is quite a revolution in the educational world to be looking at this. They score better on standardized tests. By the way, interestingly, regardless of whether the parents had academic degrees in teaching or the level of the parents' formal education, it doesn't matter. They're all scoring up in this top percentile range. Doesn't matter whether the parents have teaching certificates or anything like that. It's just the fact that they were educated at home. Now, I should give you a quick disclaimer on that. There are exceptions, of course. I know a family that are homeschooling their son, and he sits at home and plays video games all day. Okay, so he's not going to, I mean, just, there's no magic about taking your kids out of the public school, and then all of a sudden, we can just stare at a blank white wall all day, and we'll be brilliant. No. It's what these parents are doing successfully that is producing these numbers. And we're going to talk about that in sessions 2, 3, and 4 of Undoctrinated. We're going to see what the blueprint is. But interestingly, these are by and large not Seventh-day Adventist
This is an evangelical movement broadly in the conservative Christian

religious right, you know, sector of society, demographic of society. These guys don't have and read to a great extent the blueprint that we've been given. And even without that, they're doing that much better academically and character and everything. So it is truly amazing to see how when God said in Eden and thereafter with the patriarchs that the model is parents ought to raise their children, that this is producing results. Baylor University did a study where they looked at the students' propensities to get a 4.0 GPA. That means straight A's across the board. And they found that homeschoolers were four times more likely to get a 4.0 GPA than non-homeschooled students. Here's a little graph on some different universities that I've looked at. The homeschool graduates' GPAs versus non-homeschool graduates, you can see they're significantly higher at every university, homeschoolers doing better in college. A friend of mine, Joshua White, actually the speaker on the Classroom of the Remnant, and I keep mentioning Classroom of the Remnant during this Undoctrinated series. I really think this is kind of a companion series to Undoctrinated, because I'm talking about true education here in four sessions. My friend Joshua White also talks about true education. We share a passion for that. He and I are friends. We live in the same town. We're always talking about education and child development, these things. He's dealing mostly with early childhood development. But personally, he was homeschooled, my friend, Joshua. And his mom kind of egged him on once to tell me his ACT score, because I was a little skeptical, learning, open-minded, but you know, I was a teacher and I kind of had a certain viewpoint on how to reach academic success, and I had asked him, you know, how much time did you spend on academics and what kind of things did you do academically? And I'm probing all the homeschoolers I'm talking to now, the teenagers, the young adults, and well, his mom says, tell him what you got on the ACT. He's like, I don't want to do that, you know. She says, come on, tell him. And now I'm telling the world. He didn't even want to tell. But I got to, because people got to learn, this thing works. You got to, now, you might not know what ACT scores are. He got a 31 on his ACT, which is really good. That's like scholarships level, colleges recruiting you kind of stuff. And it blows mine out of the water, I'll just say that. And I was a ne'er-do-well when I was a teenager. But, you know, I had the ability to score well enough to get an honors scholarship, too, to college. But far below Joshua's 31. Interestingly, also, I asked him, well, then you must have been cramming for this. Like, did you spend, you know, all day on academics your whole childhood? No. I spent an hour to 3 hours a day on academics. An hour to 3 hours? How did you pull off that? Well, he says, well, we believed in equalizing the mental and the manual. And we're going to learn about that in sessions 3 and 4 of Undoctrinated. They didn't come up with this idea, his family. But anyway, it works. God's way works. So listen to sessions 3 and 4 and go, oh, that really can produce academic success. Homeschooling really can produce academic success. And we're going to talk about Adventist schools, too, in this session, because they're producing success as well. But one more quick story on my friend Joshua. This is just a fun story to tell. He went to a class in college and started, you know, voicing his thoughts and discussions. And the professor learned that he was a, you know, homeschooled Christian. And she starts kind of targeting him because she's a secular leftist professor. And she's you know, really, really, you know, making fun of him and using him as an example and bringing him out. And, you know, this is what's wrong with society kind of stuff. And, well, he promoted the idea in a class discussion that he wanted to write his paper on delayed formal education, which is, you know, waiting till 8 or 10 to put your kids in an academic setting, whether in the home or a school of the prophets. And she was just absolutely railing on him. Oh, no, yeah, this is ridiculous homeschool propaganda nonsense and conservative Christian, you know, she's giving him a really hard time for it. Well, she gives him permission to write the paper on that. He writes a paper on, which I read, by the way, which led me to say, Joshua, can you do a series on early childhood development for Belt of Truth Ministries? I want something called The Classroom of the Remnant, because he's got it. So I read his paper. And it was a fantastic paper, but he submitted it to the professor. And when he submitted it to the professor, he was bracing himself. He's going, all right, well, she's going to really tear this thing apart, I'm sure. Well, she's reading through it. No red marks on the paper. She gets to the end of it, and she says, I was highly skeptical of your point of view, as you know, but I am awarding this paper the first 100% paper, A, straight A, because it's well documented, the research is valid,

and you've totally changed my point of view on delayed formal education. Isn't that cool? So anyway, I'm just bragging on my friend Joshua because homeschooling works. It's not just him. It's the research. It's the data. I like the anecdotal stories because they're kind of fun. But nonetheless, you've seen it in your personal experience. I've seen it in the students that I come across. I travel around. I speak for a living. This, you know, I used to be a teacher. This is what I do now. I'm at a different church pretty much every weekend, most of the year, much of the year. And as I'm coming in touch with families, and I see a couple of students walking toward me to shake my hand after the sermon, or we're sitting down at a meal at lunch, I've been able to discern which kids are homeschooled and which aren't. And I can actually guess, not because of any inherent intelligence or insight on my part, but because they are different and they stand out. And so I started a little game with myself. I started seeing if I could guess, and I would actually say it out loud and put myself out on a limb there. And I started doing it. I said, "Are you homeschooled by any chance?" And the kid would look at me and be like, "Yeah, how did you know?" "Well, you're just different." In a good way. Socialization skills are higher. Able to interact with adults at a better level. Well-behaved, well-mannered, eye contact. All of these positive good things, the families actually together, that's sometimes a cue for me. And so my score right now, I'm actually keeping score, I am 36 out of 37. So I've gotten one wrong, a really, really well-raised kid happened to be in school. But 36 times I've said, "Are you homeschooled?" And they're like, "Yeah, I am. How did you know?" Because they really just are different. So the research is in, the anecdotes are in, but a quick disclaimer, and I said it already, I want to say it again. I don't want everybody just to get fired up about there's some magical potion here with not having my kid in a school. It's you've got to follow the blueprint. So watch sessions 3 and 4 and make sure that you're doing something positive in replacement of public schooling, okay? Now, if you're viewing this

every Seventh-day Adventist Christian family, if you're following this program, you are a homeschool family. Because you're keeping your kid at home till 8 or 10, and then you've got all those other periods of time that I mentioned, after school, weekends, breaks, and summer vacation. Every faithful ad, view yourself as the primary educator in all matters of your child. Spiritual, mental, moral. If you need the help of a school, that's fine and great, and that's part of God's plan and program. You don't need to feel bad about that. Spirit of Prophecy says all of our children should have the privilege of one of these schools of the prophets. But you're still the primary educator of your child, parent. Don't forget that, okay? Now, you'll notice also I said earlier that you'll be educating your small child at home till 8 or 10, and this begs the question, what is school age? I've mentioned 8 or 10. I'm just going to plug again, Classroom of the Remnant, because Joshua gets into this in great depth on the research on why we delay formal education. Here's a statement from Spirit of Prophecy on that. The only schoolroom for children until 8 or 10 years of age should be in the open air amid the opening flowers and nature's beautiful scenery. So the only schoolroom until 8 or 10. Parents should be the only teachers of their children until they have reached 8 or 10 years of age. Now I'm going to get into this more too in Raising the Remnant as well. But, you know, that also kind of begs the question. Some people have asked me, they've been kind of critical of our schools, and they say, Seventh-day Adventist schools don't follow the Council on the 8 or 10 message because they're letting students come into the school when they're 7. That's wrong. Well, I want to take us back in some of the history. There's a reason why, and it's appropriate for schools to open their doors to children before 8 or 10. And this is part of this history, because we got fired up in the 1890s about the church school, right? We're going to follow the blueprint. And these schools were closing their doors to children under 10. They played it safe. They said, age 10 only.

or 10 years old. In many homes, there is but little discipline, and the children are allowed to do as they please. Those who are unable to train their children aright should never have assumed the responsibilities of parents. They should never have become parents. But because of their mistaken judgment, they had kids and they shouldn't have, shall we make no efforts to help their little ones to form right characters? Therefore, I, from the light that God has given me, declare that if there is a family that has not the capabilities of educating their young children, nor the discipline and government over their young children, requiring obedience, that the very best thing is to put them in some place where they will be required to obey. So notice this isn't to get them a head start on learning. Yes, we're going to throw away the don't do academics till 8 or 10 thing. No, no. We're not throwing that away. We're just putting them, before they're 8 or 10, in a place where they will learn to obey. This is to learn discipline. This is to give them order and structure in their lives, not to start academics earlier. So let's read on about how to do this. Here is a work that must be done for the families and for the children that are as old as 7 years and 8 years and 9 years. These are the ones who were barred from the school previously. She says, here's what we can do. We can do the same as they have in Battle Creek. They took me, meaning when she was in Battle Creek, they took me from place to place in the orphan asylum known as Haskell Home. There were their little tables, the children's little tables. There were their little children from 5 years old and upward. They were being educated on how to work and manage. How to work. Notice it's not academic. They had a great pile of sand of a proper quality, and they were teaching the children how to work together, how to make Noah's Ark, and how to make the animals that enter into Noah's Ark. They were all doing this kind of work. So this is, you could call this an Adventist daycare. This is a place, a preschool, or whatever you want to call it. Sand piles, learning how to work, how to manage, how to have order and discipline and obedience. And now we've seen on the board here how the homeschools are performing. How are these Adventist schools performing? You know, regardless of what they're doing with the early kids today, you know, I might counsel, well, it's not me, I might point to the council and say, we got to ask ourselves some questions about what we're doing with our kindergartens, first graders, second graders, these younger age kids, in terms of, are we pushing the schoolroom and the academics, or are we getting them outdoors, are we getting them in piles of sand, and all of these kinds of things. But done with that, let's ask ourselves now the question, how are our schools doing? The good news is they are outperforming the public schools. And these are schools who, by and large, aren't following the blueprint to a T. I don't want to just throw stones and be critical, but you know, that's reality. But even then, they're doing way better. So this study was called the Cognitive Genesis Study. This is where they looked at 800 Seventh-day Adventist schools, over 51,000 students. This is an enormous 4-year study where they tested the child's ability, and then they tested the child's achievement, and they wanted to identify the quality of the education. You see, what is his ability, and then how does he achieve? And then, just in other words, how did the school help him outperform himself, if you will? And here's the results. After 3 years of Adventist education, achievement outpaced ability in every grade level in the study. Now, people have often said, well, of course Christian schools do better than public schools on the tests because Christian school families have higher socioeconomic status, they care more about their kids' education, so they're putting them in private schools, and of course they're coming from better families, therefore the kids will do better. Did you see what happened in the study there? Their achievement outpaced their ability. So this is comparing themselves with themselves. Also, when you look at the average first enrollment of a Seventh-day Adventist student, they come in at the 52nd percentile of ability. So in other words, they're about average. They're not ultra super gifted coming from these amazing homes where they've had this incredible upbringing. No, 52nd percentile of ability when they come into Seventh-day Adventist education. The Seventh-day Adventist Church is very diverse. It's a broad spectrum of socioeconomic, demographic, very international, a lot of multicultural settings. And so this isn't like your, you know, advantaged upper middle class, you know, Christian school that you may have seen in the past, you know, gated communities and so on, and these children, you know, it's nothing like that, 52nd percentile. But after 7 years of Adventist education, the average child has increased their achievement to 69th percentile nationally.

So 52nd percentile ability when they begin school, 7 years in Seventh-day Adventist schools puts them at the 69th percentile. So it's the education that's producing that achievement. The schools are producing that achievement. It makes them more than two-thirds. 67% would be two-thirds. So more than the 67th percentile. That's pretty significant right there. So here it is on a graph. You see a similar finding here. In red, you have ability. So ability and achievement at the same par at the beginning. Ability rises over time, but notice achievement rises even more. So after 7 years, you can see the achievement of students outpacing ability, which is a pretty exciting thing to see. And you might say, well, how is their ability rising? Well, as their achievement rises, their ability follows too. So they're going up together over time. So that's a very positive thing. But also, you might ask, why? Why is this working? This must mean that the way our Seventh-day Adventist schools are functioning is A-OK. No, it doesn't, because when you look at how many of them are functioning and you compare it with the blueprint, there's a disconnect there. You're going to see that in sessions 3 and 4. Don't take my word for it. Don't be a critical stone thrower, but let's also be realistic. The reason that this success is happening is, I watched this video about Seventh-day Adventist education, and basically the claim was made that Seventh-day Adventist schools are succeeding because they're following the blueprint, because we have a wonderful blueprint about education. And I'm going, you know, that I respect the film and the idea of promoting Christian school, that's great, but homeschoolers, they're doing 84th, 86th percentile stuff. And they're not even following the blueprint either. I mean, if you followed the actual blueprint, you'd see academic success through the roof. And by the way, I'm talking a lot about academics right now, but remember what we talked about last session is about 100,000 times more important than what we're talking about with academics. Training the youth to be that last army of gospel workers who will present that message. And the spiritual stuff is way more important. But a lot of people are asking the question, you know, if I send my kid to a Seventh-day Adventist school, then they're not going to succeed academically because they don't have all of the science labs and big programs and, you know, giant tech facilities and giant libraries. And, you know, they look at all of the facilities that are offered by some of these massive public schools and they say, compare that with a small Christian school. Well, you know what? The smallness of the Christian school is actually one of its greatest advantages. Within the Adventist schools, the small ones, as compared to the large ones, on average did better academically. They brought better academic performance out of their students than the large ones. They all did well relative to public schools, but interestingly, there was an advantage to smallness. So don't look at the public schools and just be in awe over the facilities and say, this is such a great thing academically. Remember, the 21st century is changing everything about education. What we used to view as something awe-inspiring in education is no longer the case. You know what's beneficial to kids spiritually, academically, and everything? A teacher who gets to know them, who cares about them, who prays with them, a small community of children, even if they're not following the blueprint perfectly, even if there's some Laodicean and mixed multitude elements in there, the Spirit of God is striving and working in a way that blows the public school out of the water with its worldly, secular, humanist, just postmodern mindlessness. And this is just a beautiful gem compared to that. So I want to prop up and promote Seventh-day Adventist schools and seek to reform them and promote homeschooling all at the same time. And here's where I want to end this session. Everywhere I go, as I travel around, I hear more and more and more that our schools are closing. Our schools are losing enrollment. And I absolutely celebrate the rise of homeschooling, but I literally weep over the fact that Adventist kids are being sent to public schools and our schools are closing down. Tuition is expensive, and this academic advantage, you know, might not look like enough to parents to say, I'm going to shell out this amount of tuition. So I think that when we just promote the academic advantage that our schools offer, it's not enough of a pitch to convince worldly-minded, Laodicean-minded families, honestly, that they want to send their

0: kids to the advent of school. And so we're struggling. Lots of our schools are struggling. Cognitive Genesis, this study has been out for a couple of years, and our enrollment is still declining and struggling in many sectors. So what is the solution? Yes, make the case for the academic success, because that is important. But more importantly than that, to truly have a revival of Adventist schools, here's the statement I want to close with. God will bless those schools that are conducted according to His design. And that's what we're going to turn to next. What is the design? What is the blueprint? And how can we reform our schools to make them as home-like as possible and to make them according to God's program? We're going to see a whole host of features, of descriptors, of different qualifications to make our schools what God has called them to be. It's not just that they need to be home-like. That's huge. I want to hit that point again and again. But you're going to see incredible things. I'm not going to say any of it right now. Watch sessions three and four of Undoctrinated. And this message right here is important, because what we've seen is this story, as it's traversed throughout history, is culminating in the homeschool movement and what I believe is a reform and a revival of true education. I visited places like Heartland College, like Wachita Hills. I talked about Red Bluff, many places where they really are doing true education. And this, along with the homeschool movement, will produce the last generation.
1: The purpose of education is not to fit me to get a good job and make money and be successful. The purpose of education is to restore me into the image of my Maker, Jesus.
2: Wachita Hills provides an education that is more holistic. We don't only focus on the academics, we also focus on the physical development of the students. We focus on the spiritual development of the students, as well as the social development.
3: Some people will say, but I'm not going to support myself doing carpentry. Why should I spend time learning that when I could be learning chemistry and physics and biology better? The truth is, most students do not support themselves after they graduate with the vocational skills they learned while in high school. But many do use those skills to work their way through college. But I believe there's more to why God encouraged His people to have that kind of program than simply being able to use them to support yourself. You see, working part of the day and studying part of the day helps the mind to be able to connect and concentrate and focus better when there is the time for studying.
4: If we look in the Bible right back to the beginning at Genesis, you know, He created man and woman, and what did He do? He put them in the garden to tend to the garden.
5: It is the ABC of education. It develops the physical, the mental, and the spiritual. The physical aspects, when you're working outside in agriculture, you get those benefits. The mental is when you're working in agriculture, in that area, you have to be very careful in things that you do. And the spiritual aspects, when you come in contact with nature, you come in contact with the Creator as well.
6: When I first came into the kitchen, I had no clue what I was doing. I put a pot on the stove and I looked at Chef and I was like, okay, what am I supposed to do with this? And, you know, now I am cooking all sorts of different things. I've made granola, I've made sauces, patties, I've made all types of random things. And it's just a lot of fun.
7: We're learning to make clothes out of scratch. So we go into town and we buy our own fabric, pick it out.
8: I really didn't know anything about sewing. I had never used a sewing machine or any of that sort. But coming here, I learned the different settings of a sewing machine, how to change the settings.
9: I've only been in sewing for like 4 weeks, but I've actually learned a lot about the machine, its components, how it works, how to buy fabric, how to tell, you know, whether a fabric is like good quality or bad quality.
10: Usually at an auto shop, a teenager, like somewhere else, They'll be just sweeping up, cleaning up, things like that, not really doing anything. But here I've had a lot of opportunity.

0: to do a lot of stuff. I've changed water pumps, thermostats, power steering pumps, different stuff like that.
1: We work hand in hand right next to them as they're working, and we can be doing anything from digging a ditch for installing a new water line for the greenhouse for the agriculture department, or we could be working on putting siding on a house. We can be working at pouring a cement slab for a bicycle rack.
2: Before I'd gotten here, I had not worked a day in my life, and I didn't even know what work was. But all the skills that they've taught me and the long hours I've worked have helped condition me to meet real-world aspects when it comes to work.
3: The biggest thing that I've seen that God is helping me to be able to grow in is to be able to see how it can be more useful. It also gives you purpose and direction and sense of being able to be important to, you know, everybody that's around you so that you can continue and work for others. And it becomes a blessing to help people out in that aspect.
4: One of the unique things about canvassing is that I've seen is if you ask almost any graduating student from our school, ask them what's been the most impactful part of their experience here at Watch the Hills, 9 times out of 10 they say it's canvassing.
5: Ellen White talks about the book called Porter Ministry, that it's the best preparation for pastoral ministry, and how true that is. The canvassing work is the best preparation because you meet people of all different faiths, of all different nationalities and personalities, and you really get to meet with these people.
6: Our program is set up so that along with the academics, we get a practical application of the witnessing tips that we're learning in class.
7: I had the opportunity when I first came as a student to Washita Hills College that they put me in the office to work. And I was taking business, and they put me in to answering phones, and I did some customer service and sales. And that experience, that was the first year, that taught me a lot in how to work with staff and students, but also how to deal with people on the outside.
8: This is my third year working in the business office. I work with Ms. Rebecca, who is the bookkeeper, accountant, but I also work in resources. So I get to do a lot of work that pertains to calling people or receiving phone calls and processing orders, credit cards, things like that.
9: I do a lot of registrar work, like permission slips I get faxed in or mailed in. I have to file them or I have to record it on the computer, on Excel, and stuff like that.
10: I've been able to help make a set for video recording, different things, as well as photography for the school, as well as learning Final Cut, which is a videography program we're using, as well as running cameras for the different things, Wednesday night, Friday night. And it's been great learning something I hadn't really done before, but thankfully to the school, I've had a privilege of working in this department. I plan to learn as much as possible and be able to use it in however way God would want me to later on.
11: As we look at cognitive development, the Bible says, whatsoever things you do, do all to the glory of God. And so not only are we trying to work in our vocational aspect, but also in the academic area, we want to do it with excellence. So therefore, our program focuses on the mental development, and we want people to not just be reflectors of other men's thoughts. I have a simple way of explaining it. You know, information without demonstration cannot lead to transformation.
12: There is nothing more calculated to strengthen the mind than the study of God's Word. And so a student who excels at studying God's Word will excel in every other aspect because their mind will grow and expand, and it'll become, they'll become enabled to become successful, not only in Bible, but in math and English and so forth. And so in every class, we try to bring in the scriptural principles because the fear of the Lord is the beginning of wisdom.
13: The focus of our health and life sciences courses is to enable students to explore the natural world and to gain an understanding of the inner world of the human body. Our general studies courses give every student an essential knowledge of the body, as well as practical training in natural remedies. In addition, we offer courses that emphasize skills that are needed for medical missions work. And we're also currently expanding our program to include the first 2 years of allied health, pre-med, and nursing degrees.

0: like to emphasize the aspect of music as a powerful tool for sharing Jesus with others. We receive a lot of practical instructions through classes, through music lessons, as well as special speakers such as Scott Ritzema and others. After he spoke here, I really understood how powerful music can be when it's done in God's way.
1: Ever since coming to Washington Hills, I've learned those right principles of music, and I now know that music can help us to benefit and to bless others, to keep us from discouragement, to help us learn scripture. And I think music is a very important aspect in spreading the gospel because it does those things for people. And it can do a lot for the kingdom of God if we use it in the right way.
2: I was just taking business because I liked math, I liked organization, that kind of thing, but it changed the way I thought and the importance of business and its relation to ministry and mission.
3: Here at Washington Hills, you learn so much of why you get a lot of, you get not only challenge yourself, but you can also challenge even the teachers. And that really opens up a lot of opportunity to really start discussions and to learn from those discussions. And it leads to a lot of personal interest to even pursue spiritual topics and knowledge outside of class.
4: We've kind of wanted to take a paradigm shift of the normal classical form of evangelism and just taking the approach that evangelism should be the very DNA of the church.
5: The principles of true education aren't just limited to the classroom, but they also apply to life in general. And being an education major here at Washita Hills has motivated me to strive for excellence in my life, both academic and spiritual excellence, so that I can model that to my future students. As educators, we have the unique privilege of reaching children at the most critical points in their lives. And not only do we get to help them make their decision for Jesus, but we also get to demonstrate what practical Christianity is like in our everyday lives.
6: I was at an interview one time, and they asked what my favorite subject was, and I told them worship and Bible. They wanted to know why. And I said, because when the children get to the judgment, God isn't going to ask them if they know their states and capitals or if they know their multiplication tables. He's going to ask, what did you do with Jesus? And that's the main thing we want to teach. However, in this world, they do need to know the states and capitals. They do need to know the multiplication tables and a multitude of other things. So we try to have a balanced education to where the students are learning how to teach Jesus in every area of the curriculum. And I stress it in every area of the curriculum, not just in Bible, not just in worship. God created math too. And of course, we study about him and learn about him in science class, but in the interaction of people in social studies class, we learn about Jesus. So our focus is twofold, Jesus and the education that is necessary to get along in this world as we prepare for the next one.
7: If the gospel of Jesus Christ is real and true and as good as we believe it is, and it is, then it really should impact everything in our lives.
8: Mission trips are very interesting because we think of them as the student going out to minister to the people in that country and how much they're going to change those people's lives. But in reality, it's two-tiered. The student's life gets changed almost as much or even more than the people that they are ministering unto. And that was my experience there in the Philippines.
9: The purpose of education is to educate the person, but education assumes what the person is like. In false philosophies, you have body-soul dualism. And so the focus on education is just the salvation of the soul. But we're reminded that we're a complete person, body, soul, spirit. We have a social nature. And so a complete program of education should take into account what a human being is like and should formulate their curriculums accordingly. So you should have curriculum that addresses the mental aspects of the person, the spiritual aspects of the person, the physical aspects of the person, and the social aspects of the person. This is what a true education should accomplish.
10: Our aim at Washita Hills is to help the students understand what is the true purpose of development. The true purpose of development and education is to serve others, not only this life, but for eternity.
11: True education has shown me the importance of

redemption in all points in life. Education today has sadly been limited to just an attainment of knowledge, but it does not have to be so. It should encompass the physical, spiritual, and the mental. Education is not just limited to a four-year college degree. The value of education should be for a lifetime. True education has instilled in me the passion for a life with Jesus and to share that same passion with others. Worldly missions only result in worldly treasures. This heavenly mission produces eternal results. This is the power of true education, redemption in Christ.

Hi, everyone. Today is a very packed night. It's already 6 p.m., and I'm going to see how far I can get on four main projects. One, I'm going to try and make a no-knead bread. Two, I'm going to try and ferment some ginger. Three, I'm going to continue working on my salsa from scratch that I'm trying to can. And four, I am going to continue working on a program for people who are doing a cleanse. So we've got a group of people together from our team here on site at where I work at Amazing Discoveries, and they all wanted to do a cleanse together called the Lemon Cleanse. And basically you drink lemon juice, maple syrup in certain ratio with water and cayenne pepper three times a day to replace your meals. Pretty satisfying. You're not very hungry. Today is day 12 for us, and we're just coming off the cleanse, us being the whole group. And we are going to be creating a program for everybody to know what they can do, how they can eat now that their body is cleansed, going forward into their new life. But anyway, like I said, four big projects tonight. Let's see how much we can get done. My name is Tabea, and welcome to my kitchen. So here on the stove, I've already got a pot of tomatoes going. It was about this high on the pot when I first started, and I kind of just took the lid and set it on top of all the tomatoes, and then it boiled down about 3/4. So I'm trying to get it down to half. That's my goal, because you can see it's a little bit still watery. What we normally do is we like to take the tomatoes from our garden, and if we don't have time to can them, which is the goal, is to can them, but everything is coming off the garden right at the same time. You're harvesting your tomatoes or gathering your last crop of them before the snow or the first frost. So you're just doing your best you can to preserve them for the winter throughout that process. And the final tomatoes and all that kind of stuff, what we usually do is I throw them in a deep freeze. I

in Ziplocs. 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All right, so I'm just gonna go ahead and start with the onions here on my cutting board for my salsa. So let's chop some up. I think I'm gonna chop about four. No, actually, way more than that. Oh, wow, these onions are so sharp. They're burning my eyeballs off.

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And we're gonna add now the onions. 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I had to literally stop, wipe my face, blow my nose, wash my hands, change my Band-Aid between every onion. It was really frustrating. I'm gonna add some pineapple juice just for some extra flavor. That's already going in the right direction. We'll add in this honey, and I think we'll need more. We'll stir this. All right, I'm gonna prep these garlic cloves. I think I'll do 2.5 bulbs, and we'll taste it and see how that goes of garlic into the salsa. So I'll prep them and then I'll crush them in. All right, I got my garlic cloves. Okay, so I pulled out my peppers from the freezer, and I'm just gonna give them a quick little chop because I think that they should be a little smaller for salsa. All right, so I defrosted my organic mango, and I'm just gonna roughly chop it. I could throw it in a food processor, but I don't wanna dirty another appliance right now, so we'll just chop it up here. So I put the mango into the pot, and now I'm going to just give it a good stir. And I decided I'm going to add 2 more bags of frozen peppers into it because I think it needs a little bit extra peppery-ness. And I actually think I'm going to also add some corn. So it will be a corn mango salsa, which sounds really good to me. It's coming together really nicely. I just need to add some cilantro and some lime juice, which I'm just about to do. I'm going to add 2 cups of lime juice so far, and then I will have to add probably quite a bit for the canning process to be incorporated well, but the lime juice will give it some extra salsa-y-ness to it. So I might add some more honey, all depending on the taste.

Okay, so I'm starting to feel ready for bed. I was able to work on all four of the projects I wanted to. And the sauce is, I think, at a very happy spot. It's looking amazing, this salsa. I'm thinking to add some corn. Oh, and I also decided to add a thing of peas.

0: peaches because, hey, why not? It's going to be peach, mango, corn salsa with some pineapple juice. I mix the corn in. Hot peppers that I have from last year's season. I don't even know what they are, actually. I just thought they looked great. I threw them in the freezer, and then we just now pulled them out and let them defrost here on the counter, and then we each tasted them, and we all concluded that indeed the gnarly looking one is the absolute best flavor. So I took, I think, an eighth of it, or even, yeah, an eighth. Mashed it up real fine and then mixed it in here. And when you take a little taste, you can actually taste the flavor and it has a little heat, which is exactly what I wanted. So I'm happy about that. Very good. It's got lime juice, cilantro. I'm really happy with how it turned out. I am gonna fine tune the flavors tomorrow after it cooks down a bit. It might need more salt, it might need more heat, it might need more honey, I don't know. But I don't want to mess with it too much before it cooks down more and intensifies, because the flavor will intensify and then we can't take things out. So we'll leave it like that, see how it goes. And then I'm gonna clean up my kitchen. Thank you for coming along with me on my evening chores. I've got this going overnight. Floors are swept, kitchen's clean, and I'm ready for bed. Thank you again, and stay tuned for tomorrow where we can the salsa. Bye-bye.
1: Just because you're in the church does not mean that the truth and the character of God is in you.

If we want to go to heaven, we need a total transformation. We need it as individuals, and we need it as a church. And the time has come to speak about these things, because we are told that the straight testimony will cause the shaking.

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Well, this evening's lecture is just entitled Ruth. We all remember our theme slide, Total Transformation. And be not conformed to this world, but be ye transformed by the renewing of your mind, that you may prove what is that good and acceptable and perfect will of God. This whole series is designed for the church. It's about God's church. And we are looking at all the problems associated with the church. But no matter what the conditions, this is His church. And we have such beautiful typologies in the Bible. And we've dealt with many of them. We've dealt with the whole typology of the children of Israel as it applies

to the final call out of Egypt and Babylon in the last days. But there are beautiful examples in the Bible of this church and this relationship. So these typologies add to the picture and color it in. And we will want to have a look at some of these just to make the picture complete. Not just to look at the exodus of the children of God in totality, but also just a little bit of a personal touch that the Lord has put in His Word. If we look at the historical setting in terms of Moab, where the children of Israel actually encamped just before they went across the Jordan, the setting of the story is explicitly stated in the opening words of the book, in the days when the judges ruled. There was a famine in the land. The statement is by no means definite, for there was more than one famine in the land of Palestine during the time of the judges. However, comparing the genealogy of David, as given in the last verses of the book of Ruth, with David's genealogy, as given in the first chapter of Matthew, we discover Boaz's mother listed as Rahab. And there are no compelling reasons for supposing that this is anyone else than Rahab of Jericho. If she was his own mother, the book of Ruth would come rather early in the period of Judges. Some ancient traditions, followed by Josephus, place the book of Ruth in the time of Eli, which would better fit Boaz as David's great-grandfather. Either could be true, since mother and father can also mean grandparents or ancestors. Personally, I favor the early one. No particular reason, but I favor it. Now, the Moabites were of Semitic stock, being descendants of Lot, Abraham's nephew, and the chief deity of the Moabites was the god Chemosh, who seems to have, you know, required human sacrifices. This comes from the Concordance. So we're just getting a little bit of background to the book of Ruth. We know little of the history of the Moabites after the account of their origin, which was not too noble, as we all know, until the time of the Exodus. Sometime before the establishment of the kingdom in Israel, the Amorites occupied that part of Moab lying north of Arnon, but Israel subdued the Amorites and occupied their part of what had been Moabite territory. So actually, they almost did them a favor. When Balak, the son of Zippor, saw that the Israelites encamped upon the very borders of his country, he entered into alliance with the Midianites and called in the aid of the apostate prophet Balaam. And we've dealt with those typologies. So now we know the setting. Moab is like a sister church, if you like, to the Israelites. And King Saul eventually smote Moab, but he didn't subdue it. And then we find David placing his father and mother under the protection of the king of Moab, perhaps because he had this family relationship with the Moabites. So I find it fascinating that David should, you know, have this relationship with Moab. But eventually David, as we are told, made war on Moab and totally subdued them. So that we find in the Concordance. Now that was the god that they worship, Chemosh. And we read in 1 Kings 11:7, then did Solomon build a high place for Chemosh. So he also had a little bit of a tender spot for them. The abomination of Moab in the hill that is before Jerusalem, and for Moloch, the abomination of the children of Ammon. So he was also enticed by these. Fascinating. These required human sacrifices to be made to them. And that is why God calls them an abomination, or this type of worship. Now, we're going to

Go through the book of Ruth and see if we can pick up some of these typologies pertaining to God's church. Now it came to pass in the days when the judges ruled that there was a famine in the land. And a certain man of Bethlehem, Judah. So there were two Bethlehems. So this one says, which one? That's the same Bethlehem where Jesus was born. Very specific, that we don't make a mistake. The Bible is very specific. And he went to sojourn in the country of Moab. He and his wife and his two sons. Not the wisest thing to do. I mean, we also do that, don't we? We also sometimes sojourn amongst the Moabites. What would be the modern equivalent? To think that the other Protestant churches are the same as those who have aligned themselves in obedience to God's law. They're not the same. Now, I love this typology. It's so cute. The name of the man was Elimelech, and the name of his wife, Naomi, and the name of his two sons, I guess in American you'd say Malon, right? We would say Marlon, but it doesn't matter. And Kilion, and they were Ephratites of Bethlehem, Judah. And they came into the country of Moab and continued there. Now, if I was a parent, those are probably the last names that I would choose to give my children. This is incredible. But remember that in typology and in the Bible, the name always stands for something. You didn't just give a name. And I think God also inspired the giving of certain names. And God changed names, didn't he? And Elimelech, Naomi's husband, died. And she was left and her two sons, and they took them wives of the women of Moab. The name of the one was Orpah, and the other one was Ruth. So here we have quite a few names. And they dwelled there about 10 years. And Mahlon, he was the husband of Ruth, and Kilion died, also both of them, and the woman was left of her two sons and her husband. So she was without descendants. So Naomi was in trouble. Now let's have a look at these names. I like the names. Elimelech, this name means my God is king. Naomi means my pleasantness. Ruth, friend. Nice name, eh? Friend. Orpah, that's the sister. Some think that the name Orpah means stubborn. Others suggest that it comes from Ephrah, a fawn or a hind. Perhaps not too bad. Mahlon, that's the husband of Ruth. There's some difference of opinion as to the meaning of this name, as also regarding that of his brother. One possible meaning is sickly. Would you call your child sickly? Some might contend that his early death confirms this as the meaning of the name. And Kilion, possibly this name means pining away, withering away, pining. So here were two sickly kids, the sickly brothers. It may be that neither this boy nor his brother appeared sturdy at birth. Now, I think that these names are there for a reason, and God writes his typology even into the names of the individuals. Naomi is my pleasantness. Ruth is a friend. Elimelech, my God is king. But the ones that die in Moab, they are sickly and pining away. Does that begin to develop a

You will be sickly and you will pine away and eventually you will die if you stay there. So the solution is to go home. Well, this is Wadi el-Muyib in Moab, where Israel crossed and where Ruth and Naomi lived. And this is the exact place. If you look across there, it's sort of barren hills. And, well, interesting country. Some of the fossils in that area. So this shows that it was under the water during the flood as well. That comes from that area. So separated from God, could we say that we are sickly and subject to death in the story? Only as we unite with Christ can we find life. Naomi's sufferings prepared her to lead Ruth to the promised land, and both figuratively and literally. So here is a typological enactment with a greater reality. God may permit suffering in order that our characters may be prepared for service and for citizenship in his kingdom. Or, like the lost son, we might end up there amongst the pods of the pigs, and it's up to us to say, I will go back to my father's home, or to pine away and die. Let's continue the story. Ruth chapter 1, verse 6. And then she arose with her daughters-in-law, that she might return from the country of Moab, for she had heard in the country of Moab how that the Lord had visited his people in giving them bread. Bread, bread of life, typologies. Wherefore she went forth out of the place where she was, and her two daughters-in-law with her, and they went on their way to return unto the land of Judah. Now, the daughters-in-law had never been away, so they couldn't return, but they are returning. So they are like the prodigals. And Naomi said unto her two daughters-in-law, go return each to her mother's house. She sent them away. Go away. The Lord deal kindly with you as you have dealt with the dead and with me. And the Lord grant you that you might find rest, each of you, in the house of her husband. Then she kissed them, and they lifted up their voice, and they wept. And they said unto her, surely we will return with thee unto thy people. How many of them said we will return? Both of them. And Naomi said, turn again, my daughters. Why will you go with me? Are there yet any more sons in my womb that they may be your husbands? Because the idea was always, you know, that the offspring of the dead should be propagated by the next in the generation, and there was nothing there. Turn again, my daughters, go your way, for I am too old to have a husband. If I should say I have hope, if I should have a husband also tonight and also should bear sons. So if we hop a little bit to Revelation 22:17, it says, and the Spirit and the bride say, come. It doesn't say, and only the Spirit says, come. It says, the Spirit and the bride say, come. So does God work through his church, yes or no? Yes. He doesn't just bypass it. He uses the church to call people. And let him that hear say, come. And let him that is athirst, come, and whoever will, let him take the water of life freely. Here is a call into God's church. We read in the spirit of prophecy, all who like Rahab the Canaanite and Ruth the Moabitess turned from idolatry to worship the true God were to unite themselves with his chosen people.

You cannot separate the people of God in this plan of salvation from Christ, because the bride and the bridegroom are one. Doesn't he say the two shall be one flesh? As the number of Israel increased, they were to enlarge their borders until their kingdom should embrace the world. But they never did what they had to do. So let's continue. Would you tarry for them to still till they were grown, these husbands that would come from her womb? Would you stay for them from having husbands? Nay, my daughters, for it grieveth me much for your sakes that the hand of the Lord is gone out against me. And they lifted up their voice and they wept again. And Orpah kissed her mother-in-law, but Ruth clave unto her. So the Spirit says, go. And Ruth says, uh-uh. But the other one says, bye. There were two sons. The one says, I go, and he went not. And the other one said, no, but he went. Which one is better? Here it's slightly better. They both said, we'll go. But eventually the one says, nah, it's too tough. It's too tough. I'm not going to do it. But Ruth clave unto her. And she said, behold, thy sister-in-law is gone back unto her people and unto her gods. Return thou after thy sister. Again, she says, go. And Ruth said, entreat me not to leave thee, or to return from following after thee. For whither thou goest, I will go. And where thou lodgest, I will lodge. Thy people shall be my people, and thy God, my God. Is it a package deal? Yes or no? It's a package deal. It's a trip into uncertainty that not everyone is willing to make. But it's a package deal. You get the one, you get the other. You get the God, you get his people. You cannot separate the two from each other. Now,

And the angel said, get your hands, go, go. If he went, what would have happened? He would have been lost. It must be a heart's desire. In other words, you must realize with your whole being that if you do not cling to that angel, you will be lost. It mustn't be just something that you shake out of your sleeve. Now, the one sister said, I'm off. It's too tough. But the other one said, I will not let you go lest you bless me. And so she says, where you go, I will go. Where you live, I will live. Your people shall be my people, and your God shall be my God. And where you die, now this gets interesting, I will die. Did you have any intentions of leaving at some stage? Maybe when mother-in-law is no longer there or whatever? This is before she has any affiliation. She'd made a decision. Those people are going to be her people.

once you start reading the Bible typologically, it's not just a story. It becomes a personal life and death issue. And that's what makes the Bible different than any other religious book on the planet. Because no other book could build a typology like this into a life story. It's just not possible. And no human being can think it up either. So consistently over a period of over 1,000 years. Forget it. This is divine inspiration. Steadfastly minded. Not to the left and not to the right. Set your faces flint. To go with her, then she left speaking unto her. So they went until they came to Bethlehem. Now that means bread basket. And it came to pass when they were come to Bethlehem that all the city was moved about them. In other words, there was great excitement in the city. That's how it should be. If someone comes into the ranks of the church, if we have brotherly love, no matter where that person comes from, we must be in agitation with excitement. The Bible tells us we're not always very good at it, because when the prodigal son came home, what happened? The brother's face was pretty sour. And so we sometimes have that as well. Shame on us. Shame on us. And they said, it is Naomi. Or is it Naomi? And she said unto them, call me not Naomi, call me Mara. Mara means bitterness. For the Almighty has dealt very bitterly with me. I went out full, and the Lord has brought me home again empty. What happens if you go to Moab? You get emptied. You don't get filled. You get emptied. Eventually, there's nothing left but emptiness. Why then call me Naomi, seeing the Lord has testified against me and the Almighty has afflicted me? So Naomi returned, and Ruth the Moabitess, her daughter-in-law, with her, which returned out of the country of Moab. So there's a coming out. And they came to Bethlehem in the beginning of the barley harvest. Here we have a harvest. And a harvest is typological of the harvest of God's people. And the barley harvest particularly is interesting, because when it came to the wave offering, the sheaf that was waved was a barley sheaf. And it was a type of the first fruits of the resurrection with Jesus Christ. So here is tremendous typology. And Naomi had a kinsman of her husband, someone who's related, a mighty man of wealth. Does that ring a typological bell? This isn't just anyone. Of the family of Elimelech, and his name was Boaz. Now that's fascinating. Now everybody in God's church are children of the Most High, princes and princesses. So they are children of the king. Are they therefore related to this king? Yes or no? Yes, they're relatives, close relatives. And this man had great wealth, and he was a mighty man. So who is he? He's a type of Christ. And Ruth the Moabitess said unto Naomi, let me now go to the field and glean ears of corn after him. Oh, the story gets so cute. In whose sight I shall find what? Grace.
So here is the story of

coming into God's church and finding grace with Christ. And Naomi said unto her, go, my daughter. And she went and came and gleaned in the field after the reapers. Her hap was to light on a part of the field belonging unto Boaz. So if we put that into more modern English, it would be, by chance she happened to come into Boaz's field. But now, of course, there's no such thing as chance. The world calls it chance. We call it providence. So, by chance, by providence, she came into the field of Boaz, who was of the kindred of Elimelech, one of his children. Children of God. Her hap. It was a chance in reference to second causes, but ordered by God's providence. God wisely orders small events, even those that seem altogether contingent. Many a great affair is brought about by a little turn, fortuitous as to men, but designed by God. I thought that was quite well put. Now the story unfolds, and behold, Boaz came from Bethlehem. Now, I think they're really putting that point down so that we don't forget. He came from Bethlehem, the bread basket. And we're dealing with a harvest here. And a harvest has to do with the harvest of souls. And said unto the reapers, Lord, the Lord be with you. And they answered him, the Lord bless thee. So there was this courteous relationship between the owner of the land and his workers. There was no lording it over them. Do you notice that? Then said Boaz unto his servant that was set over the reapers, whose damsel is this? And the servant that was set over the reapers answered and said, it is the Moabitish damsel that came back with Naomi out of the country of Moab. And she said, I pray you, let me glean and gather after the reapers among the sheaves. So she came and has continued even from morning until now, that she tarried a little in the house. So what is her work attitude? She's involved. She's right there. She's gleaning. And she's getting bread. She's feeding herself from what belongs to Boaz. Then said Boaz unto Ruth, hearest thou not, my daughter? Go not to glean in another field. Neither go from hence, but abide here fast by my maidens. Here are the maidens, and the maidens typify the church. Stay here. Don't go away. This is it. There's nothing else. This is where you belong. Let thine eyes be on the field that they do reap, and go thou after them. Have I not charged the young men that they shall not touch thee? This typology gets interesting. And when thou art athirst, go unto the vessels and drink of that which the young men have drawn. So here she is with Boaz, one of the woodcuts. And she fell on her face and bowed herself to the ground and said unto him, why have I found grace in thine eyes? That's us. Every

Every single one of us bows down and says, why have I found grace in thine eyes? She's got nothing. She's a Moabitess. Her god was Chemosh. Her sister went back to her gods and to her family. But she said, your God shall be my God. And here she is. That thou shouldst take knowledge of me, seeing I am a stranger. We're all strangers when we come into this church. And Boaz answered and said unto her, and now we can see another typology. It has fully been shown me. All that thou hast done unto thy mother-in-law since the death of thine husband. God is fully informed of everything we do. He knows us inside out. And thou hast left thy father and thy mother. Are you hearing things? And the land of thy nativity, and art come unto a people which thou knewest not heretofore. So, conversion to Christ means coming to a people that thou knewest not heretofore. How many people want to do that? They want to have Christ, but they want to stay in the same circumstances that they were before. You cannot do it. It's a package deal. You get the people together with Christ. The Lord recompense thy work, and a full reward be given thee of the Lord God of Israel, under whose wings thou had come to trust. Powerful, powerful typology. Unbelievable. If we look in the Gospel of Mark, chapter 10, and Jesus answered and said, verily I say unto you, there is no man that has left house or brethren or sisters or father or mother or wife or children or lands for my sake and the gospel's, but he shall receive 100-fold now in this time houses and brethren and sisters. Now, if you have left them, who are these that you are getting? They're not the same ones. You're getting another family. This is the family of God. And mothers and children and lands with persecutions. I like God because he's so honest. He doesn't say, wow, come to me, it's going to be a, you know, it's going to be an easy task. No, no, no. This is a thorny road. If you make this change, you will be persecuted. And in the world to come, eternal life. All right? Then she said, let me find favor in thy sight, my Lord, for thou hast comforted me. So in this stressful situation of coming to a totally new people, where shall we find comfort? With Christ. It's your only comfort. Because in the beginning, before you find your feet and all of these things, you're just going to have tears. He's your comfort. And you have to cling to him and say, I will not let you go, because that's all you'll have. And for that thou hast spoken friendly unto thine handmaid. This gives you something of the character of Jesus. Though I be not like unto one of thine handmaidens. I'm not yet one of them. I have to settle into this church. I've come out of this situation, out of this world, out of spiritism, out of drugs, out of whatever, out of Babylon, and I've come into the church, and I just haven't had this experience yet. But thank you that you are

kind and friendly to me. And Boaz said unto her, at mealtime come thou hither, and eat of the bread, and dip thy morsel into the vinegar. That's like saying bread and wine. The body and the blood of Christ. Come and internalize the truth so that you may grow. Come and eat the heavenly manna so that you may understand. And she sat beside the reapers, and he reached her parched corn, and she did eat and was sufficed and left. Who's going to feed you under the circumstances that you will find yourself in a new church? Sometimes you come into a church where there is just no one who seems to care, and yet you have to stay there. So your only nurture will come from the antitypical Boaz. And when she was risen up to glean, Boaz commanded his young men, saying, let her glean even amongst the sheaves, and reproach her not. And this is so cute. And let also some of the handfuls of purpose for her. So when you're gleaning, drop some on purpose. Just drop it there for her. Who are the young men? She's with the women. And who are the young men? They're the angels. And the angels will drop morsels of heavenly manna for you as you glean in the Lord's vineyard. They will keep a watchful eye over you. And occasionally, you will pick up more than you expected. And again, you will say, wow, that's chance. No, it's not chance. God will take care of those who are serious about their religion. Let some fall of the handfuls on purpose for her, and leave them that she may glean them, and rebuke her not. So she gleaned in the field until even, and beat out that she had gleaned, and it was about an ephah of barley. That's a lot. We read, keep your wants, your joys, your sorrows, your cares, your fears before God. You cannot burden him. You cannot weary him. He who numbers the hairs of your head is not indifferent to the wants of his children. The Lord is very pitiful of tender mercy, James 5:11. His heart of love is touched by our sorrows and even by our utterances of them. Take to him everything that perplexes the mind. Nothing is too great for him to bear, for he holds up worlds. He rules over all the affairs of the universe. Nothing that in any way concerns our peace is too small for him to notice. There is no chapter in our experience too dark for him to read, and there is no perplexity too difficult for him to unravel. No calamity can befall the least of his children. No anxiety harass the soul. No joy cheer, no sincere prayer escape the lips of which our Heavenly Father is unobservant, or in which he takes no immediate interest. He healeth the broken in heart and bindeth up their wounds. You know, he could have taken her and said, wow, you know, I've heard you've had so many troubles. Come, let me set you on your feet. Given it, it doesn't work like that. How does he work? Slowly. You slowly start internalizing him. But he takes care of you, gives you your morsel, drops the thing here on purpose, takes care of all your needs. It's incredible. The relations between God and each soul are as distinct and full as though there were not another soul upon the earth to share his watch care, nor another soul for whom he gave his beloved son. Steps to Christ, page 100. It's beautiful. And she took

it up and went into the city, and her mother-in-law saw what she had gleaned, and she brought forth and gave to her that she had reserved after she was sufficed. So she didn't keep it to herself. What did she start doing with her gleanings? Share them. Share them. So right from the beginning, even though you seem to be walking behind as you come, start sharing. And her mother-in-law said unto her, where hast thou gleaned today? And where wroughtest thou? That's an important question. Where do we glean during the day? Where do we find our inspiration from during the day? Blessed be he that did take knowledge of thee. And she showed her mother-in-law with whom she had wrought and said, the man's name with whom I wrought today is Boaz. That's a fascinating name. We'll come to it a little later. And Naomi said unto her daughter-in-law, blessed be the Lord who has not left off his kindness to the living and to the dead. And Naomi said unto her, the man is near of kin unto us, one of our close kinsmen. He's very closely related. He's a next kinman. And Ruth the Moabitess said, now notice what she said. He said unto me also, thou shalt keep fast by my young men until they have ended all my harvest. How long? Until the end. You don't leave this church. We're talking about the typology of the church. You don't leave until the harvest is over, either because you go to sleep or because the Lord comes in the clouds of heaven. Here you stay. Here's a note for you. She tells what kindness Boaz had showed her, but not how he had commended her. So humility teaches not only not to praise ourselves, but not to be forward in repeating the praise which others have given us. That's an important lesson we'll have to learn. We're very fond of the praise of men. All right, so there's this relationship, and it's going to be a relationship for the long haul, until the end of the harvest of souls. Verse 22 says, and Naomi said unto Ruth, her daughter-in-law, it is good, my daughter, that thou go out with his maidens, that they meet thee not in any other field. How many times have we read this now? Is God trying to make a point here? If you've made this decision, where do you stay? You stay here. You stay in the church. We have nothing to do with the sister churches that we came out of, the Moabites and all of those. We've got nothing to do with them, the Edomites, the Midianites, whatever they're called, stay out. That doesn't mean I don't witness to them, but I have separated myself. Don't go to another field. And we have people today that think it makes no difference, and we have field exchanges. Have you noticed that? No field exchanges. You separate yourself unto the Lord. And so she kept fast by the maidens of Boaz to glean unto the end of the barley harvest and of the wheat harvest. So that's it. You stay right until the end. And dwelt with her mother-in-law. She became a Seventh-day Adventist till the end. No compromise. Then Naomi, her mother-in-law, said unto her, my daughter, shall I not seek rest for thee? Rest? That it may be well with thee. And now is not Boaz of our

thy kindred, with whose maidens thou wast? Behold, he winnoweth barley tonight in the threshing floor. If you want to be part of the harvest of the Son of Man, you better have married him. Otherwise, you're going to miss out. So, wash thyself. Anoint thee. Put thy raiment upon thee. In modern terms, we could say baptism, anointing by the Spirit, and putting on the garment of righteousness which Christ gives us. When we come out, that's what we do. And get thee down to the floor. But make not thyself known unto the man until he has done eating and drinking, and it shall be when he lieth down that thou shalt mark the place where he shall lie, and thou shalt go in and uncover his feet and lay thee down. And he will tell thee what thou shalt do. He will tell you what thou shalt do. You must be led by the Spirit of Christ. He will tell you what you must do. And she said unto her, all that thou sayest unto me, I will do. And she went down unto the floor and did according to all that her mother-in-law bade her. And when Boaz had eaten and drunk and his heart was merry, some people, you know, want to insinuate that he was intoxicated here. No. He was glad. That's all it says. He says he was joyful because of the harvest. She went to lie down at the end of the heap of corn. And she came softly and uncovered his feet and laid her down. And it came to pass at, another word that we have to pick up, midnight, that the man was afraid and turned himself, and behold, the woman lay at his feet. And he said, who art thou? And she answered, I am Ruth, thine handmaid. Spread therefore thy skirt over thine handmaid, for thou art a near kinsman. That's a marriage proposal. She has the guts to make a marriage proposal. Jacob had the guts to say, I will not let you go, even though God said go. Jacob made a marriage proposal. I won't. I will not let you go. So, to spread the skirt, that is, take me to be thy wife and perform the duty of a husband to me. Not there and then. Later. All things in virtue and decency. Ruth 3:10. And he said, blessed be thou of the Lord, my daughter, for thou hast showed more kindness in the latter end than at the beginning. Is that Christian growth? Yes or no? Inasmuch as thou followest not young men, whether poor or rich, you're seeking a heavenly relationship. And now, my daughter, fear not. That's something that Jesus said very often. I will do to thee all that thou requirest, for all the city of my people dost know that thou art a virtuous woman.

someone that we belong to before we come to Christ? Isn't there another king of this world? And that relationship must be severed before we can have the other relationship. And she laid his feet until morning, and she rose up before one could know another. And he said, let it not be known that a woman came into the floor. So he's keeping it discreet. He doesn't go and say, you know, that one asked. No, no, no. He's discreet. We read in the spirit of prophecy, the Bible is a revelation of the divine will and purpose of God. Those who follow his teachings are doers of the word of Christ. And by this means, they bring solid timber into their character building. Let us hear the words of inspiration which exhort us to be pitiful and be courteous. Boaz represented the character of the Christian gentleman. Like Abraham, he commanded his household after him to keep the way of the Lord, to do justice and judgment. He showed courtesy to all his servants as he passed along among his workmen in the field. He said unto his reapers, the Lord be with you. And they answered him, the Lord bless thee. Here is a lesson for both masters and servants, for employers and employed. The servants are strengthened in their hearts to do righteously, to be faithful to masters who manifest respectful kindness and courtesy towards them. Christians should be the most courteous people in the world. Are we the most courteous people in the world? I don't think so, not always. He said, bring the veil that thou hast upon thee. That's this sort of like an apron. And when she held it, he measured 6 measures of barley and laid it in her, and she went into the city. I don't want to go too far with the typology, so we'll just leave it there. And when she came to her mother-in-law, she said, what art thou, my daughter? Actually, she said, who art thou? This is not a question of doubting, but of wonder. Who? What happened to you? Look at you. Who are you? What's happened to you? Art thou in very deed, my daughter? I can hardly believe it. How camest thee hither in this manner and thus early? What happened? Excitement. And she told her all that the man had done to her. Was there another woman who did the same thing? Was there another woman somewhere at a well who went and told them that he told them all and all these things? And she said, these 6 measures of barley gave he me, for he said, go not empty unto thy mother-in-law. Then said she, sit still, my daughter, until thou know how the matter will fall. For the man will not rest until he have finished the thing this day. Jesus doesn't leave anything undone. He will work for his children. We read of Christ's relation to his people. There's a beautiful illustration in the laws given to Israel. When through poverty, a Hebrew had been forced to part with his patrimony and to sell himself as a bond servant, the duty of redeeming him and his inheritance fell to one who was nearest of kin. Here you have the story of redemption. So the work of redeeming us and our inheritance lost through sin fell upon him who is near of kin unto us. It was to redeem us that he became our kinsman, closer than father, mother, brother, friend, lover is the Lord our Savior. Fear not, he says. You getting the picture? How many people come into this church and say, I didn't find the love I expected, I'm leaving? Aren't they looking for the love in the wrong place? I didn't come into this church because of the people. I came into this church because of the truth.

And if this church has the truth, then the King of Truth must also be here. And it is my relationship to him that fixes me in his field. And not necessarily the relationship with the others. It would be nice to have a good relationship with the others. But primary relationship is with him. Fear not, he says, for I have redeemed thee. I have called thee by thy name, thou art mine. Since thou wast precious in my sight, thou hast been honorable, and I have loved thee. Therefore will I give men for thee and people for thy life. Ellen White writes in Letters to Young Lovers, I love you. How special are those words between two young people, but even more wonderful they become when spoken to us by our Savior, who wants us to be happy and find joy in our relationship with each other. Christ has compared his love for the church to the love of a husband and wife. The scriptures contain tender love stories such as Jacob and Rachel, the moving story of Ruth, the Moabite, who through her marriage to Boaz became a link in the genealogy of the Messiah. Our Heavenly Father is concerned over our love life. Through the inspired writings of Scripture, Ellen White, God has given counsel to young men in their quest for happiness. Behold what manner of love the Father has bestowed upon us, that we should be called sons of God. I am come that they may have life and might have it more abundantly. These things have I spoken unto you, that my joy might remain in you and that your joy might be full. He that touches you touches the apple of his eye. Zechariah 2 verse 8. This is the relationship we're talking about. The other, it's nice when it's there. But if it's not there, that relationship must still sustain us. This love which I speak is slow to lose patience. It looks for a way of being constructive. It is not possessive. It is neither anxious to impress, nor does it cherish inflated ideas of its own importance. Love has good manners and does not pursue selfish advantage. It is not touchy. It does not keep account of evil or gloat over the wickedness of other people. On the contrary, it is glad with all good men when truth prevails. Love knows no limit to its endurance, no end to its trust, no fading of its hope. It can outlast anything. It is, in fact, the one thing that still stands when all else has fallen. My church, and people who are suffering in the church, our relationship with Christ is the only thing that will sustain us. The Lord has appeared of old unto me, saying, yea, I have loved thee with an everlasting love, therefore with loving kindness have I drawn thee. Jeremiah 31:3. And Romans says, I am persuaded that neither death, nor life, nor angels, nor principalities, nor powers, nor things present, nor things to come, nor height, nor depth, nor any other creature shall be able to separate us from the love of God, which is in Christ Jesus our Lord. That must include any biting or backbiting church member. The list is complete. Nothing must chase you out of this church. Nothing. If you are being chased out of this church, it means that your relationship with Christ is not complete. From the writings of Ellen White, I write because I love your soul, she writes in a letter. Dear youth, I wish to speak decidedly to you because I want you to be saved. My dear sister, I have written to you because I have a love for your soul. I do not consider your case hopeless. If I did, my pen would not be tracing these lines. Take reproof as from God. Take counsel and advice given in love. We need to be more courteous to each other. And we need to be more courteous even to those whose case seems hopeless, and to those who are apparently against everything that we stand for. So then when Boaz went to the gate,

That's judgment, isn't it? And sat him down there, and behold, the kinsman of whom Boaz spoke came by, unto whom he said, Ho, such a one, turn aside, sit down here. And he turned aside and sat down. So he called him. And now he's going to negotiate with this other kinsman. And he took 10 men of the elders of the city. The number 10 is interesting, but leave it there. And said, Sit ye down here. And they sat down. And he said unto the kinsman Naomi, that is come again out of the country of Moab, selleth a parcel of land, which was our brother Elimelech's. And I thought to advertise thee, saying, Buy it before the inhabitants and before the elders of my people. And if thou wilt redeem it, redeem it. But if thou wilt not redeem it, then tell me that I may know, for there is none to redeem it besides thee. And I am after thee. And he said, I will redeem it. And said, Sure, I'll take it. I'll take this land. Great, now I can get another piece of land. And then Boaz said to him, The land is the good news, but here's the bad news. What day thou buyest the field of the hand of Naomi, thou must buy also of Ruth the Moabitess. You get a package deal. And the wife of the dead. Oops, that means that what you're going to get is not going to be yours, but the dead man's inheritance. To raise up the name of the dead upon his inheritance. So we look at the power of selfishness. And the kinsman said, I cannot redeem it for myself, lest I mar my own inheritance. Redeem thou my right to thyself, for I cannot redeem it. No, I will not give up one iota of my selfishness. You redeem it. Now this was the manner in former times in Israel concerning redeeming and concerning changing. For to confirm all things, a man plucked off his shoe and gave it to his neighbor. And this was a testimony in Israel. Therefore the kinsman said unto Boaz, Buy it for thee. So he drew off the shoe. So the deal was struck. And Boaz said unto the elders and unto all the people, Ye are witnesses this day that I have bought all that was Elimelech's. And all that was Kilian's and Malan's of the hand of Naomi. He gets everything. He gets the whole package deal. There's nothing that stays behind. I cannot keep something back. It's all or nothing. So he gave it. He who relinquishes his right to another plucked off his own shoe and gave it to him. This was symbolical and a significant and convenient ceremony, as he said. Take the shoe wherewith I used to go and tread upon my land, and in that shoe do thou enter upon it. So now he's stepping into another man's shoes. He's taking it over and take possession of it. This was a testimony. This was admitted for sufficient evidence in all such cases. So now there's another owner. Moreover, Ruth the Moabitess, the wife of Malan, she was the wife of sickness. She'd had a sick husband, and now she gets another husband. Isn't that cute? She had a sick husband. His name was Sickness, Disease. Have I purchased to be my wife? Transfer, ownership, to raise up the name of the dead upon his inheritance, that the name of the dead be not cut off from amongst his brethren. In him is life unborrowed, and he can give it so that the name of the dead be not cut off. If you're married to sickness, you're going to die, and you're going to pine away if you're married to the other one from the gate of this place. Your witnesses this day. Most assuredly, I say to you, you

hears my word and believes in him who sent me has everlasting life and shall not come into judgment, but has passed from death into life. So we have the judgment, we have the life, we have the death. Apply it to the principle of Christ. Daniel 7:22, until the Ancient of Days came and judgment was made in favor of the saints of the Most High, and the time came for the saints to possess the kingdom. They will not be cut off. Do you not know that the saints will judge the world? Isn't this fascinating that the name of the dead be not cut off from amongst his brethren and from the gate of this place? They will actually be judges as well, these dead, these worthy dead. They will be judges, and they will be judged by you. Are you unworthy to judge the smallest matters? So the saints will judge the world. Here are the redeemed. They will sit in judgment of the others. And all the people that were in the gates and the elders said, we are witnesses. The Lord make the woman that is come into thine house like Rachel and like Lee, which two did build the house of Israel. And do thou worthily in Ephratah and be famous in Bethlehem. And let thy house be like the house of Phares, whom Tamar bare unto Judah of the seed which the Lord shall give thee of this woman. So this was one of the descendants of Judah who was the father of the region. So Boaz took Ruth, and she was his wife. And when he went in unto her, the Lord gave her conception, and she bare a son. So Phares, as honorable and numerous as his family was, whom though he was born of a stranger, God so blessed that his family was one of the five families to which all the tribe of Judah belonged, and the progenitor of the inhabitants of this city. So he was the father of Bethlehem. And he came from which tribe? Judah, the lion of the tribe of Judah. All the linkages to Christ are in this story. He took Ruth, which he might do, though she was a Moabite, because the prohibition against marrying such is to be restrained to those who continue heathens. Whereas Ruth was a sincere proselyte and a convert to the God of Israel. Thus he that forsakes all for Christ shall find more than all with him. So it was legal for him to marry her, although an Israelite wasn't really allowed to marry a stranger. And the women said unto Naomi, blessed be the Lord which has not left thee this day without a kinsman, that his name may be famous in Israel. And it shall be unto thee a restorer of thy life and a nourisher of thine old age. The Lord takes care of his children. For thy daughter-in-law, which loveth thee, which is better to thee than seven sons, has borne him. So here's this child born. And Naomi took the child and laid it in her bosom and became nurse unto him. And the women and neighbors gave it a name, saying, there's a son born to Naomi, and they call his name Obed. He is the father of Jesse, the father of David. Obed means serving. Serving. He made before the house two pillars of 30 and 5 cubits, explaining how Solomon built the temple. Comes from the spirit of prophecy, Review and Herald. And the chapter was on top of each of them was 5 cubits, and he made chains as in an oracle and put them on the heads of the pillars. He made 100 pomegranates and put them on the chains. And he reared up the pillars before the temple, one on the right hand and the other on the left. And he called the name of the one on the right Yachin,

And the name of the one on the left, Boaz. The pillars of the temple. One of them is called Boaz. Pomegranates have red seeds in them. The seeds are covered with red. And on top, there is a crown. And the crown of the pomegranate on the top was the pattern for the crown of Solomon, who is a type of the king who will reign over Israel. Obed, serving. Jesse, standout. David, loving. Here you have the entire typology of Christ and his bride. Now, isn't it fascinating that the mother of Boaz was who? Remember? Rahab. She was a prostitute. The wife of Boaz was a Moabitess. So, let's sum up. Boaz and Ruth. This is the fall of Jericho, a picture of that. Neither Boaz nor Ruth had the best of backgrounds. Would you agree with that? As far as their lineage is concerned, the mother of Boaz was Rahab. She was a prostitute. But she had helped Israel to conquer Jericho. Well, she had probably married one of the two spies that had come to assess the defenses of that city, and as such, she was elevated to a position of honor. Ruth was a Moabitess, and thus a descendant of an indecent union between Lot and one of his daughters. Now, imagine this lineage being in the lineage of Christ. Both women, in addition, came from an idolatrous background. Yet in spite of their background, both these women are in the lineage of Christ, and that surely must typify the totality of redemption. It doesn't matter where you come from. When you make that decision, your God will be my God, and your people will be my people. You come into this marriage relationship with Christ. You are making the decision, so you are lying at Jesus' feet, uncovering them and saying, marry me. Ruth chose to follow the God of Israel and followed Naomi. Where you go, I will go. Your God will be my God. Naomi instructed Ruth to lie at the feet of Boaz. We have to lie at the feet of Jesus. Ruth was childless and a widow. Boaz was her next of kin, which literally means redeemer. Who could redeem her and raise off offspring for her, should he marry her. We too have to lie at the feet of Jesus, and he too will cover us with his wing. Boaz was the landowner. Jesus is the landowner. Boaz was to her redeemer and husband. Jesus is redeemer and husband to us. Boaz had his eye on Ruth. Jesus has his eye on us. Boaz instructed his reapers to drop gleanings for Ruth. Jesus instructs his angels to drop gleanings for us. He is the bread of heaven, the living manna. As a house band, we, in our families, have to feed our families with the gleanings from God's word every single day. I mean, this is magnificent. Matthew 4, verse 4, but he answered and said, it is written, man shall not live by bread alone, but by every word that proceeds out of the mouth of God. Boaz had to buy back the inheritance of Ruth, and he paid redemption money for it. And so Christ, our Redeemer and our next of kin, does the same. No matter the background, no matter our weakness,
No matter where we come from, we are

precious in his sight, but we are to glean in no other field. We have to be separate. At times the Lord may seem to have forgotten the perils of his church and the injury done to her by those who follow principles which he cannot endorse. We have problems in the church. But God has not forgotten. Nothing in this world is so dear to the heart of God as his church. He marks every action of the members. It is not his will that worldly policies shall corrupt her record as representative of heaven. Nothing so offends the heart of Christ as injury done those whom he died to save. His heart of love is grieved when the lame are turned out of the way by the crooked paths made by others. God does not leave his people to be overcome by Satan's temptations. He will chastise those who misrepresent him, but he will be gracious to all who sincerely repent. Christ loves his church. He will give all needed help to those who call upon him for strength, for the development of a Christ-like character. This is his church. We must take it as part of the package. Acts 2 verse 46, and they continued daily with one accord in the temple, breaking bread from house to house, did eat their meat with gladness and singleness of heart, praising God and having favor with all people. And the Lord added to the church daily such as should be saved. So here in the typology of the book of Ruth, we have this typology of Christ and us individually, and Christ and us corporatively. And the relationships we should foster with each other are all there in the typology, and I'm afraid we fail miserably. So the Lord asks us to have a total transformation, a renewing of the mind, so that we can see what is the good and beautiful, perfect will of God. May the Lord help us to better love him and better love his church. Amen.

everybody's got to act fairly and considerately and treat me with respect and kindness, because if they don't, they are wicked and they're rotten and they're no good and they should be severely blamed and punished. An individual who carries this habitual belief, this habitual thought and feeling about other people, is someone who's carrying, as some people call it, chips on both shoulders and a chip on their nose and a chip on their knees and on their toes, just waiting for someone to flick that off so they can blow up. And of course, they're angry, they're critical, they're negative, and of course, very often, they're very, very depressed, simply because everybody's wrong and they're right. Is there an alternative way of thinking, an alternative way of seeing other people that can actually free a person from these negative thoughts, habitual thoughts, that produce a belief that causes them to respond negatively to other people? Yes, I believe there is. But before I give you God's alternative, I want to again give you Dr. Lynn Clark's alternative from a secular approach, a non-Christian approach. And here it is. I'm reading now from Dr. Lynn Clark's book, SOS for Your Emotions. Here's the replacement belief, replacement thoughts that a person can practice. Here it is. I'd prefer that others and the world be fair and reasonable, but life often isn't fair. When possible, I will encourage others to behave fairly and treat me fairly. Well, there you have the secular approach. Allow me now to actually give you God's alternative approach. Before I do, let me give you the text upon which I'm basing this. We just already heard John 3:16, for God so loved the world, for God so loved you that he gave his only begotten Son. But let's look at another text, Matthew chapter 7, verse 1, and Ephesians chapter 4, verses 31 and 32. Matthew 7, verse 1 says this: judge not that you be not judged. Now, we can judge outward appearances, but there's only one who can actually read what's really going on in someone's mind. Matthew 7 says, don't judge another person's heart. Now, going to Ephesians chapter 4, Ephesians chapter 4, verses 31 and 32. Ephesians chapter 4, verses 31 and 32. Let all bitterness and wrath and anger and clamor and evil speaking be put away from you with all malice, with all intent to do harm. And be ye kind one to another, tenderhearted, forgiving one another, even as God for Christ's sake has forgiven you. What an awesome text. I can lay aside all my bitterness and all my anger and all my wrath and all my clamor, all this thoughts rattling around in my mind, these negative thoughts. I can lay aside all malice and I can be tenderhearted and kind and forgiving. Now let me put this into a very beautiful belief that you, dear friend, can practice if you are one of those treasures who are struggling with this negative thought pattern that everybody's got to be fair and considerate to me, and if they don't, they're wicked and bad and rotten. Here's what you can replace it with and find some of the peace of God. I recognize, God, that everyone in this world has stepped outside of your healing will at some time or another, that not everyone knows you and desires even to see things your way. It is such a relief to know that I don't have to judge the motives of anyone's heart. Because of your unchanging love for me and the power of your grace, I choose to practice loving and treating others as you have loved and treated me. What a radical change of thought from someone who is

indicative and always on the edge because they think everybody's against them. What a radical thought to actually be able to say, thank you, Lord, that you love me with an everlasting love. And I'm just asking you to give me the strength to start seeing other people as you see me. I hope that this beautiful thought, God's alternative thought, that can actually heal a broken heart, will be a blessing to you. Courage to you, dear friend, as you continue to remember God loves you with an everlasting love. Have a good day.

0: Think about this. Love cannot exist if there is no free will.
1: Bit of what we've just been talking about, and I have a feeling there's going to be a lot more within the banking sector, especially in the United States.
2: Well, we've seen this happen in Greece, you know, several years back, and we're going to start seeing more and more of this. Like you said, these crises that are coming along, and the fact that all these different banks are coming down in the same day,
1: yeah,
2: it's a little bit suspicious.
1: So the first one is smart cars. And I don't think people realize how much information your vehicle is gathering about you.
2: And now they're using this information, or they're using this technology, to distribute the processing power. But that doesn't mean that the individual user is in control of it.
1: No.
2: That just means that they are now part of this net.
1: Yeah, it's a network.

0: Welcome back to another episode of Truth Matters. I'm Matthew Shanche here with Mackenzie Drevet. And Mackenzie, we're going to kind of go another layer deeper on this no buy, no sell stuff. So kind of like some of the other episodes that we're doing in sequence, if you're confused about what's happening and you want to understand why we're talking about this, how we arrived at some of these conclusions, go back and watch the last episode, part one of No Buy, No Sell. And in this one, it's kind of different than some of the other episodes we've done in the fact that, like I said that the last time, like we're kind of explaining the internet before the internet was around. So in this one, we're going to explore what blockchain is, how it works within some of these new things like smart cars, smart cities, digital currencies, CBDCs, digital IDs. All of these things are going to be a prominent role in our future. And I don't know if a lot of people understand how it works. So we're not trying to get too far off track from our biblical focus, but we want to educate people about this transformation because it's going to be used to eventually bring about this no buy, no sell system.
1: Yeah.
0: And we want people to be ready. We want them to understand why it's happening so they don't, what happens is a lot of time people get in an emotional fear state and they don't make good decisions in that state of mind. So we're hoping that this like lessens the amount of impact that this has on people's hearts and minds, that they can stay focused on Christ and not be so worried about what's happening because they understand what it is and why it's happening.
1: Yeah. And as Matt was just explaining before we started recording, there's things that happened today and yesterday that we just added in.
0: Yeah.
1: We were recording the first part, and between then and now, Matt has been adding in information that is brand new.
0: Yeah. Stuff's happening in real time, and we are doing our best to keep up to date. And so we're going to keep going into the development of the final financial system for the whole world. That leads to no buy, no sell. Now, part of the principle that we operate on here at Amazing Discoveries especially is this Ephesians 5:11 verse. Have no fellowship with the unfruitful works of darkness, but rather reprove or expose them.
1: Yep.
0: And so that's kind of what we're trying to do.
1: Affirm the truth.
0: Exactly. We want to affirm the truth in Jesus Christ, but we want to expose all the elements that are around keeping individuals from choosing, knowing, and finding salvation in Christ alone. And when we understand these things and we have the facts and the proof to hold fast that which is good, prove all things. So a lot of what we do is to take the words of the Bible and bring it off the page and check it with what's happening in the world in real life. And as we prove all things,

0: It strengthens our faith. We have a reason for our faith. We can point people to the scriptures and point people to what's happening in the world. It's exactly what God asks us to do, is to prove all things and to have the Bible be the guide by which we prove all things.
1: And people need to do that for themselves. They need to prove all things and hold fast to that which is good. If it's not good, we need to discard it.
0: Yeah.
1: And people should be testing all these new things that are coming out. Take a look at them. What's the contraindications for whatever it may be that is being put forward? And we're going to go over that today about the digital currencies.
0: Mm-hmm. And so this was a familiar slide from our last episode. We kind of worked from the top down through. We saw that the end goal is no buy, no sell. We saw that they want to transform the world into what is the coming fourth industrial revolution.
1: Yep.
0: They're using events like the health crisis and wars and banking crisis and inflation to expedite this transformation. The system is really some version of the economy of Francesco, whether it goes all the way down the road or it just keeps the tenets that allows this no buy, no sell system to occur. Doesn't really matter. It's the principles of the papacy that are being implemented. And it's a clever system. What they've done is they've created schools. They've put people in high positions of power that are papal loyalists and use different orders as well as think tanks to infuse these ideologies into governments. And that's what we're seeing now, whether it's Canada, the United States, France, Germany. They're all seeming in alignment with the core agenda that we're seeing here, which we looked at the last episode.
1: Yep.
0: And we kind of dove into how the Pope is also leaning on Fortune 500 companies, telling them to follow along with this plan. And we saw the role of BlackRock in kind of pushing this ESG agenda. And now let's take some time to look at the very bottom here, where we're looking more at the technology that's being used. What is blockchain? What are the impact of artificial intelligence going to be? What are smart cities and things of that nature? And as we were talking about in the last episode, this is one of the things that just happened today. Today's November 3rd for us. I don't know when people will see this, but this has happened in between recording these episodes, where we were talking in the first episode about how they're going to use crises in the banking sector as a means to expedite this transformation. And as of today, Bank of America, Chase, U.S. Bank, Wells Fargo, Truist Bank, these are large financial institutions, all have gone down on the same day.
1: Yep.
0: A system crash. And here we see that they have these new rails. They want to get people on it and they want to generate these crises. So it kind of validates a bit of what we've just been talking about. And I have a feeling there's going to be a lot more within the banking sector, especially in the United States.
1: Well, we've seen this happen in Greece,
0: mm-hmm.
1: you know, several years back.
0: Mm-hmm.
1: And we're going to start seeing more and more of this. Like you said, these crises that are coming along and the fact that all these different banks are coming down in the same day.
0: Yeah.
1: It's a little bit suspicious.
0: Yeah, it is a bit suspicious, especially when you look at the charts, the timelines, like they have timelines for the full adoption. So Payments Canada is a group within Canada that does large high value payments like nation to nation type stuff, and it involves all banks. Payments Canada touches RBC and TD and all of the Scotia banks, all of the major institutions here in Canada. And there's a video that I actually didn't put in here that talks about how they are currently running the old system and the new system in parallel. And the window for the old system to basically be turned off is November 2025. And so they have this plan in place to transition everybody over by that time. And between now and then, I think you're just going to see a huge speed at which all this kind of happens.
1: That's not far away.
0: It's not.
1: We're in November 2023.
0: We're basically
1: That's 2024.
0: 2 years. Yeah. It's all 24 and then the majority of 25. And in the process, you know, it's not like in November 2025, everyone switches over. Most will already have been switched by that time. So this is not, again, on the page, like theoretical. Canada, the United States, countries around the world are currently, and financial institutions are currently moving this direction very, very quickly. So when we see things like this and upcoming financial crisis-based things, just understand that the goal is to get this new system turned on, up and running. And so we can have an understanding around that. So I think one of the things that can maybe help people understand how this new system

0: system is coming to be, is like we keep using the early internet as an example, is on the very bottom here, we have Web 1, Web 2, and Web 3.
1: Yeah.
0: And I just quickly want to give an example of what Web 1, Web 2, and Web 3 looks like, because for me, this helped me digest what kind of shift we're looking at. When the internet first came out, do you remember the old dial-up internet?
1: Yeah.
0: The sound that came along when you picked up a landline? And for me, at least, America Online was the big provider. I used to get CDs in the mail. It's like 10 hours free internet of this dial-up. And when you look at when the regular internet was first used, it really started in the 80s in military applications. And then as you saw, it had kind of like mainstream adoption by the mid to late 90s. And really the 1980 to 2000 was the era of Web 1. And it was defined by that kind of dial-up AOL. But in that time, in the 90s, you had Apple, Amazon, Facebook, Google. These guys were starting, but they weren't the valuation huge mega companies. I mean, Amazon started as a rare book seller, and now it's like an everything marketplace. And that's the definition kind of Web 2. It switches from dial-up to more high-speed, fiber optic. You see what were early internet companies have now like set records for valuations people never thought someone would have a valuation of, like an Apple or a Google. They would have shattered every chart,
1: Apple was the first $1 trillion company.
0: Exactly. And if you had said to somebody in 1980 or 1990 that Apple would be a $1 trillion company, they'd say, that would never work. You could never have valuations that high, yada, yada, yada.
1: On some laptops or computers.
0: Exactly. Or that everyone would be carrying around a personal supercomputer in their pocket everywhere. But here we are, Web 2 touched every aspect of our lives. Like I've had some people say, oh, well, you know, I reject blockchain. It's like saying you reject the internet.
1: Yeah.
0: You really can't, because it becomes so much part of your life in every way, shape, and form.
1: You can't function without it.
0: Really?
1: You want to do anything, they ask for your cell number and they need to send you a text for verifying this. Mm-hmm. You can't upload a YouTube video without a cell phone anymore.
0: That's right. And so we started to see in this Web 2 era from 2000 to 2020 that the adoption and integration of the internet into people's lives has been remarkable. Well, now at the start of 2020, we have started a new web cycle called Web 3 or Web 3.0. And this would be defined as blockchain. And you have the things that most people hear about are Bitcoin, Ethereum, things like stable coins. Stable coins are basically like one-to-one value with the US dollar. And they're supposed to have all these assets that back them that keep it pegged to the dollar. And if you think about it, we're in 2023. It's like we're 3 years into the Web 1 or Web 2. We're really early. But I think what we're going to see is by the end of this cycle, well, hopefully we don't even get close to the end of this cycle, that Jesus comes back and all this stuff ends and we can just be with our Savior, but that we are at the early stages of this new adoption. But as like with previous two cycles, it's going to touch every aspect of people's lives. And whether they like it or don't like it, it just becomes a part of society.
1: Yeah.
0: And so hopefully that gives a little preview of what this actually looks like. And now we can watch a short video on what blockchain is, because I'm not very good at explaining it. So I'm going to let this video do a better job for us.
2: When you vote, have you ever wondered whether your ballot is actually counted? If you meet someone online, how do you know they're who they say they are? When you buy coffee that's labeled Fairtrade, what makes you so certain of its origin? To be sure, really sure, about any of those questions, you'd need a system where records could be stored, facts could be verified by anyone, and security is guaranteed. That way, no one could cheat the system by editing records, because everyone using the system would be watching. Systems like this are on the horizon, and the software that powers them is called a blockchain. Blockchains store information across a network of personal computers, making them not just decentralized, but distributed. This means no central company or person owns the system, yet everyone can use it and help run it. This is important because it means it's difficult for any one person to take down the network or corrupt it. The people who run the system use their computer to hold bundles of records submitted by others, known as blocks, in a chronological chain. The blockchain uses a form of math called cryptography to ensure that records can't be counterfeited or changed by anyone else. You've probably heard of the blockchain's first killer app, a form of digital cash called Bitcoin that you can send to anyone, even a complete stranger. Bitcoin is different from credit cards, PayPal, or other ways to send money because they're

0: isn't a bank or financial middleman involved. Instead, people from all over the world help move the digital money by validating others' Bitcoin transactions with their personal computers, earning a small fee in the process. Bitcoin uses the blockchain by tracking records of ownership over this digital cash, so only one person can be the owner at a time and the cash can't be spent twice, like counterfeit money in the physical world can. But Bitcoin is just the beginning for blockchains. In the future, blockchains that manage and verify online data could enable us to launch companies that are entirely run by algorithms, making self-driving cars safer, help us protect our online identities, and even track the billions of devices on the Internet of Things. These innovations will change our lives forever, and it's all just beginning. To learn more about the urgent future of the blockchain, please visit iftf.org/blockchainfuturesLab.
1: So we can kind of get an idea of what blockchain is, and it's this new technology. She said it's not just decentralized, it's distributed. And that allows, in essence, it is a very good piece of tech when you're trying to make an immutable, unchangeable record of anything. It can't be hacked, it can't be changed, because you have all these independent nodes validating whether it's good or not. It'd be like thousands of manuscripts of the New Testament going around and one forgery of the New Testament. But then everyone sees that the real ones are there, and this one stands out like a sore thumb because it doesn't compare to the other one.
2: The funny thing about the blockchain is it's similar to a technology that has been used for a lot of years in the illegal market to transfer information between different nodes. And that's torrents. Torrents were used, not always in a legal sense, for people to transfer. It could be movies or software or whatever. Mm-hmm. And it was torrented. These were hosted on individual people's computers. And you would download, maybe you'd have 50 people, 100 people, 1,000 people, 2,000 people with the same information. And now they're using this information, or they're using this technology, to distribute the processing power. But that doesn't mean that the individual user is in control of it.
1: No.
2: That just means that they are now part of this net.
1: Yeah, it's a network.
2: Yeah.
1: Yeah, of validators, basically, which is better than centralized, you know. But at the same time, it's not as... free from impact or influence from negative or bad faith actors. And the one
2: downside, and as the video is mentioning there, you have all this information that's logged in the computer. Now, all that information connected there goes directly to whoever can access that and whoever is the operator of the system. So when they create the blockchain, they're in effect trying to receive all that information, because now everybody can access that because it's open.
1: Mm-hmm.
2: It's decentralized, but that literally means that they have access to everybody now.
1: Yeah, correct. And so one of the interesting things is you can use websites that are set up that you can follow the money wherever it goes. So anytime someone passes any crypto to each other, let's say you sent me $100 in crypto, I kept it, and then I sent it to five people, and those five people sent a piece of it to the, I can follow it right now on the internet everywhere it goes. Yeah. Now the addresses are anonymized, so I can't see, like, it's just a bunch of numbers, but I can follow where it goes. And then if you can find out who has those wallets, which there are some ways to try to do that.
2: Always is.
1: And so what's really crazy is, like, there's nowhere to hide. Let's say the government wants to, take all your money, and you're like, no, I'm going to send it out to 1,000 people. Well, it's going to be very easy for them to track down exactly where it went. And so we're going to kind of look through now how the blockchain works with some of these real world situations. And we'll go through them kind of quickly just to give people an idea of what this looks like, rather than just being tech, but what it would be like in real world applications. So the first one is smart cars. Now, I don't think people realize, I didn't put this article in here, how much information your vehicle is gathering about you. And if you have a newer vehicle, especially.
2: Well, you plug your phone in, so everything is being downloaded from your phone. All the places you go, all

0: all the information you're giving it.
1: Yeah. If you have GPS in your car, it has the ability to transmit information from your car to satellite to another location. And there's an article talking about a whole bunch of categories, whether it's your phone, your Alexa, your whatever you have, and what the privacy infringement is versus what the user thinks that it is. And cars came up as the worst in terms of the amount of information gathered when users don't even realize it. What people don't get is it's judging how hard you push your gas. It's judging how hard you push your brake. It's judging how much you weigh when your seatbelt tightens or when you sit and your seat adjusts automatically for you. There is more information that that car gathers about an individual than most people even realize. Yeah. So now with the addition of smart cars and this new form of blockchain for payments, your car is actually going to become a avenue for payments. So let's say a speeding ticket got caught by camera, it's deducted from your car balance automatically. Parking, any kind of anything to do with charging that involves like a vehicle will be done instantaneously without the user being able to do anything about it. And so we'll see. It causes the car to have a history of permanently recorded and potentially accessible records, which could infringe on an individual's right to privacy. There's a risk that such a system could be mandated, so it could be forced. Forcing users to adopt a technology that tracks and records their movements and financial transactions with no option to opt out. It's basically leading to a surveillance state on wheels.
0: Yeah.
1: Which is interesting, because you'd think that this distributed decentralized tech would help with anonymity. But at this stage, it's just opening the door, as the last episode says. All of this is just a means to centralized control.
0: Well, in these smart cars now, you don't have even physical connections to your tires anymore, right? It's like just a video game steering wheel. It's just electronics that are going from that steering wheel, receiving on the sensors to turn the tires, everything else. There's no actual physical connection there. So you can turn right and it's going to go left because there's no connection. And they can choose to do that at any point in time. And oops, it was just an accident.
1: I always thought self-driving cars would be amazing because you could just relax and do all this stuff. And now obviously Teslas are the main ones that have the self-driving features. But we're seeing that maybe this could be used in the future to, one, you don't own your car. You like fractional ownership or whatever in a car. It comes, picks you up. If it's, you're not allowed to go in a designated area or designated time, the car won't run. It won't take you there. All of these things, the blockchain has to be enacted for these things to really reach that potential.
0: Well, that's what, I mean, when talking to Elon Musk, he said,

0: to this new system. There's all these videos of these people talking about new smart cities, 15-minute cities, whatever it may be. And we're going to look at the Russian-Ukraine war piece because it deserves its own episode in relation to all of this stuff. But a document, a case study done by Harvard, talks about how all of the Ukraine cities will be rebuilt as smart cities. There was information about the Hawaii, Maui city that was destroyed that was rejecting the smart city proposals. And they were obviously paid the price for that. So it's very real, these smart cities. And there's technology that...
1: And all of those, all that land in Hawaii now was bought up right away.
0: Yeah.
1: You know, we're not trying to bring things out that aren't factual, but some of these things are very curious on the situations and circumstance regarding them. But these things we're talking about here, whether it's smart cars, smart cities, the blockchain, the currencies, these are all very factual. Mm-hmm. And we showed in some of the videos in the last episode where they're saying these applications where the money will have expiration dates and all this information will know what you're buying, what you're eating, what you're doing. Mm-hmm. And these are all things that they're trying to gain information about you.
0: Yeah. And this reason the city is smart is because it's gathering all the data as you're moving around without you even realizing it. There's something we'll cover in future episodes about offline payments and even using light as technology to transmit information. I'm not even going to get into it right now, but that LEDs can receive and send information. It's called Li-Fi, light technology that can send this information. There's patents on it. There's websites that break down exactly how it works. So it's kind of interesting to me that so much has been mandated to put LEDs in everything. These are actually information receivers and transmitters, and most people don't even realize it. So let's see. Every utility usage, traffic movement, and civic engagement could be immutably recorded, potentially stripping away the anonymity of urban living. This level of monitoring might grant state actors or private entities unprecedented access to personal data, enabling real-time tracking of individuals' behaviors and movements, and automatically deduct any fines or penalties from the user account, and there's no recourse or avenue to object.
1: So convenient.
0: Yeah. You just look down and you see your balance is, you know, $100 less. You're like, what happened? Well, as you walk by, you actually jaywalked in this moment, and we find you 50 here. And then when you threw that trash into the trash can, we saw that that had a carbon impact of da-da-da-da-da. So this is what blockchain allows within a macro environment. So from your car, from your city, where you live, what you do, what you eat. This carbon credit monitoring system has been talked about at length by the UN specifically in trying to set up a monitoring ability to really gauge the output and impact of, you know, production and distribution of companies, corporations. And essentially what it allows them to do is have an unprecedented level of oversight over everyday activities, from driving to heating homes to purchasing goods. All of this could create this granular carbon tax system. And just skipping down to the bottom, it says that the potential penalizing or restricting of individuals' lifestyle choices through a state-imposed blockchain-enforced carbon ledger.
1: Yeah.
0: And this is not a myth. The UAE already plans to create a national carbon credit blockchain-based system. We also see that the World Economic Forum put out a white paper just in April 2023 that breaks down in great detail exactly how you can, from every point of the production process, assign and track and monitor and penalize the carbon impact of each part of the process. So really showing people that this is not just conceptual, that these things are being talked about at a very high level.
1: And it's not something that we're just making up.
0: Mm-hmm.
1: This is coming straight from the horse's mouth, straight from the source, their own papers. And this is very recent.
0: Yep.
1: Some of the things started as early as 2020 with what we've been referencing, which means that they've already been in the works for 3 years,
0: yep,
1: which is a long time for some of these guys.
0: Yeah, because especially they work AI quickly. Yeah, they sure do. And some of the early blockchain stuff we're talking about, 2009 was when it really started like coming up. And then in 2014, we started seeing companies being formed around this. And now here we are, you know, almost a decade later. And it's really moving fast now. So understanding what blockchain looks like with digital currencies and CBDCs.

0: DCs, as we heard in the videos, programmability, ability to monitor and track, the ability to expire or pretty much do whatever you want it to do. And it gives unprecedented surveillance of individual spending habits, monitor and even control the spending in real time. And they'll say the reason they need like the expiry on these things is to stimulate the economy. But we know that the inclusive capitalism, as we looked in the last episode, inclusive capitalism equals you own nothing and you're happy. So,
1: and why do they have to stimulate it? Well, because they caused a collapse of it.
0: Yeah, exactly.
1: So that's all in the plan as well.
0: Yeah, and the idea is so you don't have the ability to save. And you can't save any money because it always expires. So you're never going to not spend it because you might as well spend it than lose it. And it creates this vicious cycle where you're totally dependent on the state. And we're going to look a little bit more at as this relates to universal basic income here in a moment. So this could lead to a scenario where financial privacy is eliminated and state actors could impose financial censorship, restrict purchases, or enforce negative interest rates directly on citizens' digital wallets. So this is, we're going to eventually touch on Elon Musk. We're going to do a whole deep dive into him. And he has bought Twitter to make it WeChat. And he's going to turn it into a payments platform. He just recently got a couple payments licenses.
1: He practiced with PayPal.
0: Yeah. And that's where you see his relationship with Peter Thiel and the other guy who started Affirm, which is that buy now, pay later. I can't remember his name off the top of my head. But they actually formed this group known as the PayPal Mafia. Mm-hmm. And it's these early web developers that have changed, like turned into these giant Fortune 500 companies and CEOs of these major institutions. But we're starting to see like this theme. So in the future on this blockchain, no one carries around this physical cash anymore. Everything you have is on a digital wallet. And at this point, because you can't do negative interest rates with the current dollar system, it just doesn't work. And this new system, negative interest rates works because basically that's the dissolving money. And for people who are like, well, what's a negative interest rate? Well, if you have a savings account right now, you earn like 1% or 2%. In the future, it'll be negative 1% or negative 2% or negative 5. And you'll look and your balance moved
1: into it. If you have money there, it's costing you money.
0: It's costing you money to hold money. And they're trying to say that that's going to stimulate the economy. We actually had videos in here about, I removed it just for the sake of time, that they're going to use these negative interest rates to say, you can't hold money. You're not allowed to hold or save. So these negative interest rates are made possible. But we're starting to see like a real theme with how the blockchain is used with smart cars, smart cities, CBDCs. Everything's about monitoring, controlling, surveilling, and that's what the blockchain allows you to do on a global scale in real time. So if you're looking at this no buy, no sell system in the future, now it's starting to make sense how it could come to fruition. It's a mandated, you can't opt out, there is no other alternative, and now it comes with all these penalties and restrictions. Now we get closer to the end here, and they start saying if you don't uphold Sunday, as we looked at Project 2025 and in Laudato Si and everywhere. While they may be different on some things, they are the same on Sabbath, Sunday worship. And so now these pieces start to really make sense, at least to me, on how this global no buy, no sell system could really occur.
1: And it's one of the most intelligent systems. And intelligent things is to create something that creates its own demand. So you have, for instance, your cell phone. Right? That is one of the best tools that ever could have been invented for gathering information. Mm-hmm. You took something that people didn't even know they needed. If you took someone's phone for a day, mm-hmm. it's like the world has ended.
0: Yeah.
1: You know, they can't be without their phone. And now everybody has one. Everybody needs one. And it's like, oh yeah, how can you survive without a phone? How can you do this? But this is exactly the type of process they're doing. So they create these blockchains. They open it to everyone. Hey, you need a cell phone. This cell phone can do so much for you. Oh, this blockchain currency, this digital currency can make your life so much easier. Mm-hmm. Oh, your job doesn't forget to pay you anymore. Everything's equalized. And it all looks like this nice, great thing. But if they shut down all cell phones, then what would society do?
0: Especially if they shut down
1: all currencies, all these things are connected.

0: connected now.
1: Yes.
0: All digital. You don't have physical things. You don't have physical pictures anymore. We used to take real pictures and have real pictures to look at. Mm-hmm. And you save things like even, oh, I'll take a screenshot. You know, we don't have anything written down. We don't have anything physical. So they can take it because you don't have a physical, tangible thing to even utilize anymore.
1: Yep. And it's working. Like we've adopted. We have shifted towards the digital, mostly out of ease of use. You don't have to go print off all these things. But I'll say something about the tech itself, blockchain. Can't remember who it was, but it was like maybe one of Walter's old videos where he's talking about the Jesuits and how they get information and that they literally get information from demons. And he lists off a bunch of things that they said that they got from this source. And one of the things he talked about was technology. And when you look, really look at the blockchain technology setup, I think to me, no human, no person came up with this system. It was, I think, granted through demonic channels. Because when you look at how it accomplishes the no buy, no sell, how it furthers Satan's agenda to centralize control, to force people to comply with certain standards, it fits it to a T. And it's so sophisticated. And it seems like it came out of nowhere back in the late 2009, 10, 11, that I would not be surprised at all if this was part of the tech that had been received or channeled through the Jesuits.
0: You know, when we look back at, it says in the days of Noah, right? Mm-hmm. Well, from a study, we can see that at the days of Noah, they were doing genetic modification. They were doing genetic mutation to humans, mm-hmm. that these were now being mutations done to humans. They had technology that I think that we would even marvel at today. There's a lot of evidence for that. There's a book that we sell. It's called Secret of the Lost Races, mm-hmm. by Renee Norberg. And these are, we can see this progression all the way through. And like you say, now one thing that the occult has is they say they have this secret knowledge. They're always talking about this secret knowledge. Well, what's the secret knowledge? This is knowledge that is given to them by agents that are on the other side of the realm that we don't see all mm-hmm. the time or mm-hmm. interact with all the time, but it's very real. Mm-hmm. And they're, I believe, receiving information from them on how do we move Satan's like overarching plan forward. And this knowledge is given to them, and then they can implement that because they're working together.
1: Yeah.
0: They're in the same goal.
1: Well, Alice A. Bailey, who founded Lucius Trust or Lucifer Publishing Company, openly said she received information from an entity named Raja Cool or something to that degree. And it's the same type of concept. If they're receiving that information, the Jesuit order is also receiving it through these same types of means. We're not saying every Jesuit knows about this. There are many vows, and we'll cover this in the deep dive on the Jesuits. There's actually five vows. It's not until you get to the fourth vow stage, which could take a whole life. Sometimes you can't even get there. There's not a certain amount of time. You have to be selected or chosen to fit a criteria that would go to the lengths
0: needed.
1: It's
0: honorary.
1: Yeah. And it's deeply impactful in terms of like what someone's willing to do when they get to the fourth vow. So if you ever meet a Jesuit, ask how many vows they've taken in the process. If you ever meet a fourth vow, if they're willing to admit it, they know they're worshiping Lucifer. Yeah. They know that they're actively trying to destroy Protestant Christianity, crush the heads of the baby, the whole nine yards. But most of the time when people read the Jesuit oath, they think every Jesuit's taken that, but it's not until that fourth vow or so. But back to kind of understanding how this technology is going to play a role, I think that it's pretty safe to say, although we are speculating, want to be fair and clear, that this looks demonic right from the get-go, where it came from and how it's going to be implemented. And here we see SDGs, ESGs. These are basically just, you know, common good Catholic social teachings in the form of civil goals and principles for people to enact. And it talks about exactly that, imposing stringent state-mandated goals, enforcing compliance in ways that may not take into account the complex realities of economic and social ecosystems. And that's by the first two goals on the Sustainable Development Goals, no hunger, no poverty. Yep. Well, that's just not taking into account the complex realities, the ecosystem. It's rejecting the word of God, which says,

0: as opposite of that. And so we hopefully can see how these SDGs really, or these, the blockchain really covers a broad spectrum of things. It's not just payments. It's all of the things that we've talked about here, even going down to digital IDs,
1: yeah,
0: where, you know, people can literally be monitored, surveilled. Again, the theme is the same. Everything is about tracking, controlling, and even implementing what's known as a social credit score.
1: Now, going back in history a little bit, we've started this process decades ago, and it was on a much more manual level, not as a digital level, where we had our SIN number.
0: Mm-hmm.
1: You know, everybody has a SIN number. You can't, you know, get a job, open a bank.
0: Explain what SIN is, because there are Americans who call it social security number.
1: Okay, social security number.
0: Yeah.
1: Social insurance number.
0: SIN is social insurance number. But it's weird. When I came here, I'm like, it's called SIN?
1: Yeah. It is a SIN.
0: Yeah, it's very strange. But it's a social insurance number. It's the same thing as a social security number in the States.
1: Now, the funny thing about the social security number is that this is actually a corporate business number that's assigned to you at birth.
0: Mm-hmm.
1: Now, this, you can go way deep down this rabbit hole, but it was implemented around the first world wars. Before then, they didn't have these things. People were people and they just did what people do.
0: Mm-hmm.
1: And then they said, okay, we need to, you know, keep track of this. We have monetary funds connected to individuals. And they said, here's your birth certificate. And that was actually instituted as a tracking mechanism. So it was a process by which they could more manually track. Okay, you gave your social security number or SIN number to this company. Now they know you've worked there. Now they know you've worked here. And you can check what your information connected to your number is, mm-hmm. you know, what's been happening, what, where you've worked and in different information.
0: Mm-hmm.
1: Now they take that with the digital IDs and it's making it even easier for them to track these things because it's all automatic. You know, even with your cell phone, You're looking at it and they're getting all the information they need. The fact that we still have to go to like an embassy and take our fingerprints and our thumbprint and our eyes, you know, they should just say, what's your phone number? Or, you know, they just know who you are and they have it right there. Cause we scan, you know, on your laptop, you have a way to log in. You just hold your finger there or you just use your face and you log into your phone. And it's going to continue to go. And like you said, the vehicles, you get in the vehicle, it knows it's you. It has a camera, can see you, logs you in. You're driving down the highway, AI, or walking across the street. AI is doing face recognition to see who you are, where you are, how far you've traveled. All these things just compounding. It's almost overwhelming.
0: Yeah.
1: The amount that they can actually trace in a person.
0: And if there's like, people are like, oh, you guys are really off the deep end. You don't have to look any further for all this stuff to be true than China. China is currently implementing the blockchain to issue digital versions of their currency. They make people have smartphones. And we're going to look at a clip here in a second. You cannot buy or do anything in China without this smartphone. Like, you have to have somebody get you one if you don't have one that's connected to a Chinese bank account. So like, the adoption of social credit scores, the adoption of this technology and using it in a suppressive manner is already a real use case in the world. And people don't realize that the Jesuits say since the 15th or 16th century that they have run the world, including China, since that period of time. And so I think the reason China has been such an early adopter and aggressive adopter of this is because it's basically the best testing ground for the Jesuits to pull this off. And if they could, if the whole world could be just done like China, they would rather have it that way and just do it exactly like that. But people are like, oh, this will never happen. This isn't a real thing. It already is a real thing. Let's take a look, actually. Here's somebody who's not living in China, but they came to visit and they can't even buy food because they don't have their digital ID.
2: So the latest in this dystopian outrage that is now all of China, apparently, is I once again cannot buy food. A couple days ago, my uncle and my cousin helped me

0: get a cell phone that is linked to a Chinese bank card so that I could buy anything. But now, apparently, it has been flagged for some reason, and I have to pass facial recognition identity verification, which is insane, because all I want to do is just spend my gift card balance on this debit card. I can't believe I'm doing this. I have to open my mouth. It's terrifying. Oh. And of course, because it was my cousin who set this up for me.
1: So basically, she can't even buy anything unless she passes this thing where she's sitting in public, opening and closing her mouth. It's really like dehumanizing some of this stuff. But it's a very real piece of the Chinese culture today. And so when we're looking at this and saying, how could this come into fruition? China is a great place to look and say, wow, this is real. This is how it's being used. There's all sorts of videos that you can find of Chinese citizens with low social credit scores and what they have to do to get their credit scores back up and how it limits them from functioning in society. And all of this is being done because blockchain technology is now being implemented. Now, some of the dangers, we've talked about it, so we'll just kind of quickly highlight the invasion of privacy that blockchain brings, the end of anonymity. You saw her verification failed. There's no recourse then for her to talk to somebody right away to get it sorted out. You're just subject to the technology rejecting you in that moment, and you literally might have to go ask a stranger to go buy something for you, and you can't hand them a $20 bill to say, thanks, here's the cash for what you just spent. You're going to have to find some way to send them money that the government allows you to do. Mm-hmm. I mean, it is total control.
2: Yeah.
1: Loss of ownership control. There's things inside of a blockchain called smart contracts, and this might be one of the most dangerous aspects of blockchain. So now imagine you own a house, you buy a car, but it has a smart contract that has all these conditions that must be met. Let's say one of those conditions is your social credit score can't drop below a certain percentage point or number. And as soon as your percentage drops, your title
2: just go away.
1: Yeah. It immediately transfers to somebody else. You can't stop it. You can't change it. Now, let's say there's an error with something like that, and you have to go through the process of trying to untangle this whole thing. These smart contracts are going to be everywhere, and they're going to be extremely dangerous. The blockchain is going to be used to enforce ideologies, like we just saw with this young woman from China. The smart contracts could be programmed to restrict purchases that don't align with state, political, or ethical standards. What we saw in the last episode, all the videos where they said we're going to be able to program money and do all of these things. So they're going to enforce ideologies. Again, looking at this from the idea of Satan and what he wants, this no buy, no sell system, this works perfectly to fit this Bible prophecy.
2: And a lot of people might say, well, it's okay if you're not allowed to buy bad things. But who's determining that?
1: Mm-hmm.
2: We see that the groups that are determining what is good and what is bad is quite dangerous. We've talked about in earlier episodes the Vancouver Declaration that says we don't want you to own your own property. We don't want these things. So is that going to be something that's deemed dangerous or not allowed to be purchased?
1: Mm-hmm.
2: In some of the states, in some of the different areas, you can't have a garden, so you won't be able to buy seeds, you won't be able to buy food, you won't, you know, any one of these things. So these aren't little things. These are going to be bigger and bigger, and according to Revelation 13:17, it's going to end in those people who don't want to go along with worshiping the image of the beast, that they won't be able to buy or sell at all, and you'll be just shut down.
1: Yep.
2: Your internet, your power, because you're all these services that we think we have now, whether it's phone, and our phone is over the air. It's not even through lines anymore.
1: Mm-hmm.
2: You know, how many people have a landline now? You know, there's still some.
1: I don't even know if they have them anymore.
2: It's very few people have a landline.
1: And even those are the VoIP, their voice over internet protocol kind of thing. So I don't even know if they're landlines anymore.
2: Now you have Starlink, and now everything, not even fiber. Fiber used to at least have a physical connection.

0: And so all of these things are going to be interconnected. And like you said, it just automatically gets docked. And if they see that something's in violation or your credit score goes down, they can just turn it all off.
1: That's right. That's right.
0: Just so, like that.
1: Elimination of financial privacy, potentials for abuse. I mean, this whole system is just ripe for control.
0: We've seen this, a very good example of this. Now, I am not in promotion of this person at all. I'm using it as an example, but Andrew Tate. So Andrew Tate, at one point here in the past little while, he was the most Googled man on the planet. He was promoting a certain ideology, not saying that I agree with his ideology, but all of his accounts across the board, Gmail, banking, Instagram, YouTube, everything taken down same day, can't log in. How does your bank and your Instagram and your Facebook and your email have anything to do connected? Because it's all over this digital system.
1: Mm-hmm.
0: And they've connected it all, and all of his stuff went down at the same time. And now you're going to tell me that there's not an overarching connection and plan?
1: Yeah. So there's somebody who's able to connect those dots very quickly and turn you off like a light switch.
0: Yeah.
1: So as we're talking about no buy, no sell, Andrew Tate would be an example of someone who got turned off. Now, change that to the remnant. And the reason they're getting turned off is because their ideology is following every precept of God, including his holy Sabbath day. And this is going to become a problem in the future. And there's an award-winning investigative journalist, Alex Newman, that talks about this same thing. It's not just us. He sees that CBDCs in conjunction with digital ID and artificial intelligence can construct this literal prison planet. And like that poor girl, she's just standing there opening her mouth. And I mean, it's like, it's ridiculous. They want to eliminate cash. We know that's true because Christine Lagarde said as much in the previous episode we saw.
0: Well, and if they get their way by November 2025, that's not very far away.
1: No.
0: And all this is going to change.
1: But we're going to talk at some point about LSA Bailey and the 2025 initiative. But a lot of things seem to be pointing to this 2025 year. And we're actually going to look at what we could possibly be seeing as a catalyst event coming up to get everything turned over by this time. I think a lot's going to happen between now and the end of 2025.
0: Mm-hmm.
1: It says on the bottom here, and then when you combine it with digital ID, the surveillance and artificial intelligence that is now being developed, you realize they're building a prison planet and we are the prisoners. And on some level, he's correct. And so I wanted to show, because we haven't touched on AI much, and there was a conference at the International Monetary Fund. Every time we're looking at these things, the BIS, Bank of International Settlements, International Monetary Fund, World Bank, they're all playing a major role in rolling these things out. This was the opening of a conference of theirs, and it's AI talking to people about it during an AI conference about how to control and manage AI. And what's in here is creepy. And so as we watch this, just kind of think about all the things we've talked about up to this point and how AI can be used to, because all we've talked about is the mass amount of data that blockchain is going to bring into the digital world. But how do you manage, organize it, and spit it out in usable facet? That's where AI comes in. Predictive behavior and such. So let's see what opened this AI conference at the IMF.

0: So basically, they're saying that this AI is here to stay. You either get on board with it or you're going to be in big trouble.
1: You'll be sad face.
0: Yeah, you'll be sad face. It will pick winners and losers, and the gap could be huge. So imagine the gap being you can't buy or sell, and you can buy and sell.
1: Mm-hmm.
0: So again, we're seeing that this no buy, no sell system is really forming at a rapid pace. And the game changer has been AI being turned on and blockchain being turned on. These two things together are about to fundamentally change and already are fundamentally changing every aspect of our world. And oddly enough, just yesterday, the Biden administration and Joe Biden signed an executive order allowing the military branch to immediately adopt AI into all processes. So that's how to deploy troops. That's how to move goods. That's how to track individuals, predictive programming. And they say they have to do this because they're keeping up with China and Russia and the likes. But this is a major moment. The fact that the government and the military are now full on adopting AI. And before, in this video, she talks about how the military has adopted some components of AI, but now there are no more restraints on what they can do. And the software that they're going to use is a group called Palantir. And actually, Palantir's on that big chart that we keep showing. So when we get into Elon Musk and we get into Palantir, we're going to get into Palantir as well. And we're going to look at what all this has to do with this coming false Christ, the Lucius Trust organization, what X really means in terms of Christ, and what Elon is so obsessed with it for. All these things are going to play a role. And Palantir plays a big piece. In fact, their stock jumped 30% in the last 2 days with the announcement of this.
1: You know, the scary thing about this being allowed, AI, we can already see the dangers that AI is bringing. Because look at, and this is something that's been taking place a lot. You maybe have seen, some of the viewers have seen, they'll take famous people. Whether it's Joe Rogan, whether it's Mr. Beast, whether it's anybody else, and they will have an AI version of them promoting a product, promoting something, and it's for scams, or it's for promoting someone's product. Mm-hmm. Maybe the product isn't necessarily a scam, but it's not that person it's who's actually promoting it.
0: Yeah.
1: And some of these people are actually talking about this and saying, hey, is this legal? Is this okay? And the problem is it's so fuzzy right now. The laws, it is not illegal. So people can replicate what you're doing. Mm-hmm. If they want to get you in trouble, they will come up with means. You know, we're told it by inspiration that in order to enact some of these laws and get people in trouble, that they will actually come up with things that the person never did.
0: Mm-hmm.
1: Well, how are they proving this? Video evidence, picture evidence, phone call evidence, whatever it may be. They will duplicate your voice, your picture, your video. Oh, look what he's doing over here. I didn't do it. We have a video, surveillance camera footage of you doing this thing.
0: Yep.
1: Talking to this person, that person is this, and the sky's the limit.
0: It really is. In fact, most people don't realize that when you're on a call, you call into your bank or somebody and they say, this call will be recorded for quality assurance. Companies are recording everything. Whether you're on hold and you don't think you're being recorded for 100% of being on the line. Those companies are now taking your data and they sell them to third

0: parties. Those third parties can now use that to create profiles of you. Did you call in? Were you angry? How did you respond when you were angry? Now you can create digital profiles of people using AI deepfakes is what they call them, and can create, like you said, your voice, your person speaking as it were. You'd hear it and you'd be like, yeah, that sounds like me. So people don't even realize they're giving this data up when they're on the line like that.
1: And this has actually been able to be done for a long time. There's even situations that a lot of people maybe know about who were, you know, looking into these things around 2001, where there was phone calls taking place, whatever, that weren't actually made by the people who weren't actually there. And it sounds like them saying things to them and asking for certain information, whatever it might be, that didn't actually take place. And these are generated voices, generated things that the person actually didn't do.
0: Yeah.
1: And the fact that if the military can do this and they want to push an agenda, now they can do that whenever they feel like.
0: Yeah.
1: They can generate whatever they need to in order to promote, we'll use the word propaganda, to do these things.
0: Well, part of the reason Elon bought Twitter was because it's one of the greatest information gathering tools of all time. And he has his own AI that he's plugged into the back end of it. And he's taking all of this data, all human reactions, how society reacts to different information, how individuals sound when this happens and that. And we're giving them the information every time we post. We're giving them information that's training AI in the background. And in fact, one of the reasons Musk almost backed out of the deal, of course, that whole thing was fake, he was going to buy it no matter what, was because there were so many bots on the platform. And in fact, AI is so sophisticated. Now, we have to realize that if we see ChatGPT today and we're using it like regularly as a society, that tech has been around for at least a decade, being used for military.
1: Most likely 2 decades.
0: At probably 20 years or so. Yeah, you're right. And if it finally gets to us, you can just imagine what they actually have. That's 20 years till we see the next one that they're using
1: and
0: now.
1: And you can imagine the stuff we have today, how far we've gone in 20 years.
0: Yeah.
1: It's 2023. Can you imagine what we had in 2003?
0: Yeah.
1: From where we went to now, if we have another 20 years with this, the rate we're going, that's pretty scary.
0: It is scary because it means that if we're out here using ChatGPT, those guys are using something 10 times more sophisticated behind the scenes.
1: Yeah.
0: And I have a feeling that's why, you know, they're coming out and using this stuff, although I know they've been using some of these things for a long time. But these social media platforms has become like a treasure trove of human thought and emotion that is training these AIs. And Elon's building robots that are supposed to go in your home to help you with tasks and all these stuff. Everything is it's AI's training will be used to
1: all monitoring.
0: Make the robots.
1: Yeah. None of the things that he's been doing are services.
0: No.
1: You know, not service companies or anything like that. All of them are tech. It's all tech, all information-based companies, which is extremely interesting, but we can continue back to here.
0: Yeah. Well, it says the head of the SEC says that there will be a financial crash caused by AI. I do think we will in the future have a financial crisis. And then he continues on below that the crisis could happen as soon as the late 2020s or early 2030s. I venture to say what crisis they could get to turn the system on could happen by 2025.
1: Yeah.
0: But this is just speculation. We're not time setting. We're not prognosticating. We're just saying, hey, let's look at the pieces of the puzzle. Mm-hmm. Just be aware.
1: Where their planned dates are, where their agendas are sending certain things. Now, like you said, God's in charge of the playbook.
0: Mm-hmm.
1: And I think we all are praying that God holds back the winds so that more people can hear the message.
0: Mm-hmm.
1: Because that's what we're trying to do, is we're trying to get a message out. And we need as much time as possible because there's a lot of people who are unaware of what's really going on.
0: Yep. Now this AI, it said in that little intro video that it's learning our jobs. And here Musk just the other day came out and said that AI will eventually create a situation where no job is needed. And this is where I think AI and blockchain become the most dangerous, because if you're looking at the 2030 agenda, you own nothing and you're happy. And look, we acknowledge the Hegelianism that's going on. We don't know if it's going to go that full direction. But the adoption of this tech, AI, it's already here. It's already been turned on. How it's used into

0: what extent, we don't know, but it's going to be used to massively disrupt the world. And if this is correct, it says it's hard to say exactly what that moment is, but there will come a point where no job is needed. AI will be able to do everything. It says you might be able to have a job if you want personal satisfaction, but AI will be able to do everything. And this is where I think people don't realize the desire for the powers that be to implement a universal basic income. Yep. So if AI disrupts all the jobs and we have a financial crisis or another COVID-like situation or a health scare situation, now they're needing to disrupt all of these industries and you got to provide stimulus and save everybody.
1: Yep.
0: What better way to come out than say, hey, don't worry, everyone. We're going to start giving you monthly checks and we're going to pay it through blockchain. It's going to go straight to your digital wallet. And don't worry, we saved the day.
1: This is how, it, you know, it all sounds good, great incentivized, right? But that brings us to UBI. Mm-hmm. That and another word for that is redistribution of wealth, which yeah. we've heard about for a long time.
0: Yeah.
1: And it's just the prettied up version of redistribution of wealth. Yeah. We take, you know, we were talking a little bit about like the Robin Hood scenario, take from the rich and give to the poor. Mm-hmm. But really, we're just taking from the rich and we'll keep it and we'll keep everyone poor.
0: Yeah. And with our dissolving currency, you pay UBI because almost everyone needs it, but it dissolves. And this is the scenario that I was talking about earlier where how do you get a whole bunch of people who don't want CBDCs now to take CBDCs is that you cut off their means of support and then you offer them the lifeline through CBDCs. And they're like, yeah, I don't care if it's CBDC or not. I can feed my family tonight. I can pay my rent or whatever.
1: Look what happened the last 3 years. People lose their jobs. People need money. Here, we're going to give you support. But you have to pay this back by X amount of time and this these stipulations, whatever it is. Mm-hmm. And then if you don't make that back, then what's going to happen? And we were talking about this in some previous episodes where in order to alleviate that debt that was created, well, the UN is going to come in and they're going to wipe that debt. But in exchange, they get ownership of the land, the property, they get ownership of whatever is involved there.
0: And you don't really, with the right crisis situation, you don't really have a choice in the sense that like they're going to either take it all anyway because you can't pay it,
1: yep.
0: or we'll give you, they'll let you keep it, but it's really ours, but we're giving it to you with this stipend, with all these conditions.
1: Yep.
0: And this is to me how we're going to see universal basic income really get pushed around the world. It's the right crisis, the right time, the new technologies turned on, the FedNow systems are on and working, and now you can start to implement this with the right crisis.
1: Yeah.
0: Most people don't realize that the stimulus money that was sent, which was 40% of all US dollars ever printed in a 24-month period, which has led to all this hyperinflation issues in the United States, they almost paid that money in this new Fed-issued digital dollars. It says, many Americans don't own bank accounts and will have to receive their aid by mail, which could cause delays. In order to distribute funds quickly, as directly and quickly as possible to U.S. citizens, policymakers discuss the possibility of the Fed using blockchain technology to do this. And this is from 2020, this article. While it's widely expected to be included in the final version of the proposed Take Responsibility for Workers and Family Act, the U.S. Speaker of the House, Nancy Pelosi, who we've covered a lot, made no mention of it when she delivered the draft proposal to Congress. So it was in the proposal, and then they took it out at the last minute. Now, there's been a lot of narrative this year about de-dollarization, that the BRICS countries, you know, this whole Russia war thing got kicked off this whole effort for these BRICS nations to come together, and I'll quickly summarize why. When Russia attacked Ukraine, the United States penalized them by kicking them out of the SWIFT system. Right now, SWIFT is how money moves between nations all over the world, and it's like the main system. Well, when they did that, other countries said, whoa, wait a second. What if we upset the United States? They're going to kick us out of SWIFT.
1: Yeah.
0: And so even that, I think, was a setup to accelerate the adoption of this technology, because now all the BRICS nations get together and they say, we're going to trade in oil and all these things in our own currencies. And now this has supercharged the digital dollar effort, because it says a digital dollar will strengthen the currency's global dominance.
1: Yeah.
0: So now the momentum came from Russia getting kicked out of SWIFT is in part down the line going to give momentum for the digital dollar. Like all

0: of these things are planned. And the dollar and the United States, they're not going anywhere. And this digital dollar project is where all this concept of, you know, digital U.S. dollars are coming from. And like we always do, you want to dig in and see who it's coming from. Well, you get Charles and Chris Giancarlo, two Roman Catholics. And oddly enough, Chris Giancarlo had a response to a Catholic document put out. And I found this from 2018. And it's a letter that Chris Giancarlo sends to the Congregation for the Doctrine of the Faith. Do you know what that group is?
1: Well, we were just talking earlier that this is like the new modernized term for the Inquisition.
0: Yeah. And in fact, the offices for this group are still in the buildings that the Inquisition were in.
1: That's incredible.
0: Yeah. And so when you see this and he's dialoguing with basically the Inquisition as a Roman Catholic, you just see the interconnectedness. And it's actually that the Inquisition, the Congregation for the Doctrine of the Faith, that has records on pretty much every human being in the world. There's records on you. There's records on me. There's records on our production team. Everybody goes through these offices. And so I just found it absolutely fascinating that in it, he says that, you know, this document that the Congregation for the Doctrine of the Faith put out was about the economic issues, how bad capitalism is, how unfair the system is, so on and so forth. And Giancarlo actually says, hey, I'm actually a financial professional striving to lead a moral life. We see the morality is always a part of it. But in reality, they seem to be pushing against each other, but all they're doing is trying to create this synthesis. There's subtle Hegelianism going on everywhere. But I found it fascinating that here he is dialoguing with the Inquisition offices. And here he says, on January 16th, 2020, that's important because this is before the health crisis stuff. He said that the digital 21st century is underserved by an analog reserve currency. That's our actual dollars. A digital dollar would help future-proof the greenback. So again, this is what I think this whole de-dollarization effort is doing, is just giving more ammunition to create this digital greenback. Mm-hmm. It says, we are launching the digital dollar project to catalyze a digital tokenized U.S. currency that would coexist with other Federal Reserve liabilities, aka fiat dollars. So the digital dollars and the fiat would exist at the same time, but just like the old rails and the new rails are going in parallel right now, eventually you phase out the old and only have the new. So it's the same type of thing. He said, and then goes on to show that it's not just the digital dollar foundation. You've got the digital pound foundation, the digital euro. Pretty much everyone's making a digital version of their money. It says the Bank of Canada, the Monetary Authority of Singapore, the Central European Bank, and even Sweden's Risk Bank. This was the world's first central bank to sign an agreement to develop an e-krona. So this is back in 2020. And what's strange is, like 2 months later, digital dollars are in this proposed package, or were talked about being in this proposed package to spend on the stimulus money. So did they really just start this project in January of 2020 and have it ready for March?
1: Quite unlikely.
0: It's not only unlikely, it's so strange to me that before the pandemic, if they didn't know this was going to happen, that they just happened to release it right before all this stuff goes down.
1: Yep.
0: There's no question in my mind personally that—
1: Good timing.
0: Yeah, they knew the timing of it so that way this could start being infused. Again, like a lot of people think the health crisis stuff was just about the treatments. This is about a whole movement called the Fourth Industrial Revolution.
1: And if you look at the progression, even think, you know, 100, 200 years ago, how do we used to trade or pay for things? It was by some physical value, whether that's gold, silver, you know, we had actual tangible currency.
0: Mm-hmm.
1: And then we go to printed. Well, that's kind of the first step away from something that's actually like a physical product.
0: Yeah.
1: So you can print your money now. And it's supposed to be backed by something physical.
0: Right.
1: You know, you have the reserves or whatever. But how, I mean, if you look at how the process of the banking functions, it's absolutely insane.
0: Yeah.
1: You're allowed to loan 10 times the value of what you actually have.
0: Yeah.
1: So you're creating 10 times the debt on top of what you're obtaining. But then if that doesn't work, then you have to redo that again. So you just keep printing and you come into the situation that we're in right now, which is not

0: Nothing's backed by physical anything. So we're like at the top of this house of cards, just waiting to be just gently pushed over. And the whole thing goes flat. Huge crisis from very little upset even.
1: Mm-hmm.
0: And then we have this flip over to the new rails.
1: The new system. And it's interesting because, you know, as soon as that physical money became paper, it stopped being produced without usury attached to it. So as soon as the Federal Reserve, and that's the whole Titanic story where all the opposition of the Titanic, the main ones, died on the ship. Even J.P. Morgan was supposed to be on it. It was his deal and he didn't go. And then shortly after that, they create the Federal Reserve. It's about as Federal Express. It has nothing to do with the government. And now the American people and other people around the world, every dollar they print, it comes. There's no way you could ever give it back because you can't generate new money without the money coming with the interest on it.
0: Yeah.
1: So it's like a slave debt system to begin with. And in essence, they're I think trying to intentionally break the system so that way they can reset it and put it on this new rails. And I think given what we've seen, that's a pretty fair assessment to make.
0: Yeah.
1: So all of this now we've pretty much covered everything that we're going to do to lay the groundwork. And the idea was so that people understood how all this was connected. And now when we zoom into Elon Musk and Jared Kushner and all these guys on the private public side, when we dive into Lucius Trust, when we dive into some of these government agencies, it will be with more context and people can come back and see how it all fits within this larger macro system. This is really just a summary to allow us in future episodes, and it may not be the next one, but just in future episodes to dive in and always refer back to these things. Yeah.
0: This is in effect the new Babel structure, right? One world organization, one world government, and God had to come and confuse the languages to separate everybody, but Satan's in the works of bringing this whole thing back again into this one world system because that's what he wants.
1: Yep.
0: Instead of God having a one world system that is based on freedom and on truth, Satan wants it worshiped for himself. And this is kind of all his forces on all angles working.
1: Yep.
0: And there are all these little tiny puzzle pieces that make up the entire picture.
1: Yep. And even parts look like it's pushing against one side, but it will all eventually end in, as the top says, a no buy, no sell system.
0: Yep.
1: And we talked a lot about how they need designed crises for this to occur. And oddly enough, the UN just put out this report. You can see the link at the bottom there if you want to go check it out. Times of crisis and times of change. And so their whole thing has been the 2030 agenda. And as we know from the Club of Rome, the whole 2050 is like the real end date for them. So we're talking about like a 27 some odd year period from where we sit today. It says to achieve processes locally, nationally, and globally to reach the goals will require truly transformative action with radically new efforts and approaches. This report recommends, therefore, that member states agree on a transformational framework for accelerated action. First action plan should be presented at the high-level political forum in 2024. So here they are planning out what kind of crises could give them the radical new efforts and approaches they need to accomplish these goals. Now, this will be kind of how we close out this one, but there's been a lot of talk about one particular method that would really catalyze a lot of what's happening here. Now, in 2019, the World Economic Forum did two exercises as like a trial preparation. One was something called Event 201, which was a coronavirus-like pandemic that actually happened in 2020. The other one they did was an event called Cyber Polygon, which was a global internet shutdown. And we're going to hear from Klaus Schwab on what he says about this. But when you break it all down, what that exercise did was it was a supply chain attack, and it broke down the supply chains in real time. Then by solving the solution, they talked about having centralized control over the internet. So now instead of it being a free internet, you'll have government control as rationalized because you have these attacks. In this, you can then come back with cybersecurity recommendations that are really just surveillance and data collection practices.

0: And then obviously the potential for misuse in this is after turning it back on, you input policies that serve their goals and their views and actually suppress dissenting voices. So yeah. You could bring the whole civil society down just by bringing down the internet. Imagine you can't, your grocery stores aren't filled up. Yeah. Your hospitals aren't working. Your police stations can't communicate with each other. You're talking about utter chaos. That
1: this is kind of what's been taking place over in Israel and Gaza, and everything's been shutting down. People can't communicate. They shut all the internet off, all the phone off, everything. And this is only a small area.
0: Yeah.
1: You know, we see these things happening. We think, oh, it can't come to me.
0: Yeah.
1: Or, you know, I'm so glad I'm in America or in Canada or in, you know, pick a country.
0: Yeah.
1: Right. But these are all things to test out how these functionalities will work.
0: Mm-hmm.
1: And then they will bring those.
0: Just like the pandemic, you know, there's nowhere you could go. The whole world was essentially touched, all the main places. And we see just as recently as October 4th, 2023, that the FBI's warning now of these cyber attacks, they're on the rise. And I think we're going to see more and more of these things. And here's how Klaus Schwab describes it himself, where he says the cyber pandemic would make COVID look like basically a minor disturbance.
2: We all know, but still pay insufficient attention to the frightening scenario of a comprehensive cyber attack, which would bring to a complete halt to the power supply, transportation, hospital services, our society as a whole. The COVID-19 crisis would be seen in this respect as a small disturbance in comparison to a major cyber attack. To use the COVID-19 crisis as a timely opportunity to reflect on the lessons the cybersecurity community can draw and improve our preparedness for a potential cyber pandemic.
3: The COVID-19 pandemic has shaken our economies and societies to the core and shown us how vulnerable we are to biological threats. In the digital world, similar risks are being overlooked right now. A cyber attack with COVID-like characteristics would spread faster and further than any biological virus. Its reproductive rate would be around 10 times greater than what we've experienced with the coronavirus. To give you an idea, one of the fastest worms in history, the 2003 Slammer Sapphire Worm, doubled in size approximately every 8.5 seconds, infecting over 75,000 devices in 10 minutes and almost 11 million devices in 24 hours. Fortunately, at least until now, cyber attacks have not impacted our health the way pandemics have, but the economic damages, and therefore the impact they have had on our daily lives, have been equal and sometimes even greater. You see, the only way to stop the exponential propagation of a COVID-like cyber threat is to fully disconnect the millions of vulnerable devices from one another and from the internet. All of this in a matter of days. A single day without the internet would cost our economies more than $50 billion, and that's before considering the economic and societal damages should these devices be linked to essential services such as transport or healthcare. As the digital realm increasingly merges with our physical world, the ripple effects of cyber attacks on our safety just keep on expanding at a faster pace than what we're preparing for. COVID-19 was known as an anticipated risk. So is the digital equivalent. Let's be better prepared for that one. The time is now.
1: Well, that's very interesting how they connect the correlation that there is a cyber pandemic,
0: mm-hmm.
1: 10 times faster than any other virus,
0: mm-hmm.
1: and that it won't affect your health, but the economy. And the only way to fix it would be to disconnect all devices.
0: And that's the key to me, is when you listen to the solution, is like, it's not the virus that kills everything off. It's that the threat of the virus makes them say, well, it's better for us to turn it off before it goes everywhere. And so I think that

0: to accelerate this digital transformation.
1: They're letting you know that they will do this soon.
0: Mm-hmm.
1: They're letting you know, hey, we're going to have to turn you off. We're going to have to fix a big problem that's coming. We're just going to let you know we're getting ready for it. Be prepared. You don't want us to be so unprepared like for the health crisis.
0: Right.
1: So we're going to be much more prepared. So if something happens and there's a huge shift and a huge change, just know that we got it under control.
0: And we'll shut off the internet to save you guys. Yeah. Don't worry about it. So a lot of what we've talked about may lead a lot of people into feeling fearful right now. This is not intended to make people fearful. This is intended to help prepare us so that we're not afraid, that we go to our Bibles, that we spend time.
1: To wake people up.
0: That's right. Yeah.
1: And it's not to cause fear, but to say, hey, the house is burning. Maybe you should wake up and then we can get outside and be safe.
0: Yes. And we want people not to spend more times going down rabbit holes. We try to cover enough that we're aware of it to make you realize how important your Bible is. Because mm-hmm. none of this stuff is any good knowing any of it if you don't know your personal Lord and Savior, Jesus Christ.
1: Yeah.
0: If you don't overcome by the blood of the Lamb through faith. And so, as it says in Isaiah, fear thou not, for I am with thee. Be not dismayed, for I am thy God. I will strengthen thee. I will help thee.
1: Yeah.
0: So it's not ourselves helping ourselves. It's God that will strengthen us. It's God that will help us if we rely on him. If we take it out of God's hands, we have reason to fear.
1: Yeah.
0: But if we don't, we have nothing to fear because it's God who will take care of these things. It says in Proverbs 3:5-6, trust in the Lord with all thine heart and lean not on thine own understanding. In all thy ways acknowledge him and he shall direct thy paths.
1: And that's probably something people are wondering. How do I know what to do about this? Trust in the Lord and he will direct your path.
0: Mm-hmm.
1: If you know what he's telling you and you see the warnings and you see the things happening, then ask him and he will direct you in exactly the way that you should go.
0: And go back and read all the times that God has helped his people, whether yeah. it's delivering from Egypt, delivering them through what's going on in Babylon, delivering them in every time situation. That's why we have these stories. They're not just there for us to just pass them along. Mm-hmm. They'll actually help us in our times of trials. Because imagine being David and King Saul's trying to kill you. Imagine you're running around hiding because someone's trying to kill you.
1: Yeah.
0: What did David do? Right? These all are examples to say, oh, that's how I react. Yeah. That's how I trust the Lord. Because there are some people who are like, well, how do I trust the Lord? Go look at the examples of others in the Bible who made mistakes yeah. and did it right. Because there's also lots of examples of people who didn't do it right. So it shows you how not to do something and how to do something. God is not going to leave us at our time of need if we are following and asking and in faith yeah. for his help. He's a good father. I couldn't imagine my 2-year-old daughter coming to me and say, Daddy, help me. I'm in trouble. And I just turn and walk the other way.
1: Yeah.
0: Right. So God is so much better of a father than I am. How much more does he want to help his little ones in Christ
1: yeah.
0: who need his help? So don't be afraid. Don't get caught up in the emotion of what's happening and go to your Bibles and study and go to adtv.watch and study more there, where we build a whole suite of tools for people to grow and learn in this faith walk.
1: Yeah. Please go to adtv.watch, create a login. You'll be able to bookmark things. You'll be able to take notes, and we're always adding more tools. We need support for this project because it's going to be a great study center. We're trying to create people that aren't just viewers, aren't just consumers, but are people who share, who are people who study and get involved.
0: Yep.
1: We want people to get involved. And if you want to know how to get involved, there is many ways. We have many sharing material. We have our e-newsletters so you can stay updated on different things. And we thank you for your support, mm-hmm. for your prayers, for your financial support. And we want you to like and share these videos with everybody that you know who could be blessed by them, who need to hear some of this information, and comment down below any thoughts that you have or questions or ideas that you would maybe like us to discuss or to talk about. Won't be able to cover everything, but some things that we can answer. So thank you, Matt. This closes out part 2 of the No Buy, No Sell
0: and
1: topic.
0: We may cover stuff a little bit more later, but this is how we're going to touch on it now. And in the future episodes, we may dive quite a bit deeper into Elon and some of these other characters.
1: Like we've seen today, there's things happening every

every single day. So there's obviously going to be more things coming soon between now and the next couple years. And we thank you for watching. Please pray for us and for all the work that we're trying to do here to get the message out. And we'll see you in the next Truth Matters.

We welcome you to The Roots of Truth, a series of messages designed to show that the major doctrines of the Bible, particularly those that we refer to as present truth, are all rooted in the earliest chapters of the Bible, particularly the first three chapters of Genesis and more extensively the first 11. But particularly the first three chapters are the soil in which the major doctrines of salvation are all rooted. And hence the title or the theme of this series, The Roots of Truth. There is a common belief in Christianity that it is all right to eat anything, and that the Bible authorizes the consumption of any creature. And this erroneous belief is based on 1 Timothy chapter 4, verse 4, which says, "For every creature of God is good, and nothing to be refused if it be received with thanksgiving." Now, if someone begins a study of dietary laws at that verse, then the person will naturally conclude that the verse is saying, or the Bible is teaching, that every creature of God is good for food. But if the person begins a study of diet all the way back in Genesis 1, it becomes very, very clear that 1 Timothy 4, verse 4 cannot and is not saying that every creature of God is good for food. In other words, one of the reasons why all Christian churches use the same Bible but arrive at so vastly different conclusions in various areas of teaching is because of the methods of study that they use. The Bible must be studied systematically in an organized way in order for the student of the Word to arrive at truth. Remember that when Satan tempted Christ, he used the Bible when he said, "It is written, he shall give his angels charge concerning thee, and in their hands they shall bear thee up, lest at any time thou dash thy foot against a stone." This was what he told Christ when he tempted him the second time to jump off the temple. What he left out was, "It is written, he shall give his

angels' charge concerning thee, and they shall bear thee up, but he left out in all thy ways. And so how we use the Bible is important. Let me say that again. It is not enough to just go to the Bible and read it. It must be read and it must be studied a certain way. Certain principles and rules must be followed or the student will end up in error. Now, the rule we're trying to stress in this series is this. It is called the law of first mention. And you can see that in the theme, The Roots of Truth. What that law says is this. When studying any Bible subject, begin that study where that subject is first mentioned or suggested or hinted at. For instance, if you read Genesis chapter 6, verse 8, but Noah found grace in the eyes of the Lord. Now, this is where the word grace is first mentioned. But of course, an expression of grace occurs in the Bible before Genesis 6, 8. It occurs in Genesis chapter 3, when God gave them the coats of skins, and indeed even before that, when God came down looking for them while they were in their lost condition. And so the law of first mention calls upon Bible students to go where that subject is either first mentioned explicitly or first suggested, referred to, or hinted at. If that rule is followed, then the student has a guide that will steer him or her in subsequent studies of that particular subject. Today, our subject is dust to dust. But before we get into dust to dust, we need to look at an example of Christ using this principle of beginning at the beginning. In Matthew 19, reading from verse 3, the Pharisees came to Christ, as usual, with a question designed to trap him. The Bible says, the Pharisees also came unto him, tempting him and saying unto him, is it lawful for a man to put away his wife for every cause? And he answered and said unto them, have ye not read that he which made them at the beginning made them male and female? Here we have Jesus Christ using the principle of first mention or going to the root of the subject. Now, he was asked this question 4,000 years after Adam and Eve were made, 4,000 years after God, he himself, I should say Christ, the Creator, performed the very first marriage ceremony in Genesis chapter 2, verses 21 to 23 or 24. Despite the passage of 4,000 years, Jesus goes back to a time before sin. He goes back to the first reference of this thing called marriage. And from that, he develops his response to the question of the scribes and Pharisees. What Christ was saying, that any question asked today or in years to come, in order to answer it biblically, we need to go back to where that question or that subject first occurs. And so Jesus said in verse 4, have ye not read that he which made them at the beginning made them male and female, and said, for this cause shall a man leave father and mother, and shall cleave to his wife, and they twain shall be one flesh. Well, after the Pharisees did not like his response, they said in verse 7, why did Moses then command to give a writing of divorcement and to put her away? Verse 8, he said unto them, Moses, because of the hardness of your hearts, suffered you to put away your wives, but from the beginning it was not so. Here again, Jesus sticks to his guns, as it were, and he goes back to the beginning. He repeats that principle. He answers the second question, still from the beginning. And this is the principle that this series, The Roots of Truth, will try to establish with the hope that those of you who watch these presentations will apply this principle as you study the Word of God. If you do, along with other Bible principles which we cannot get into during this series, you will be richly rewarded in your study of God's Word. Now let's get into dust to dust. This subject has to do with the state of the dead. Like the subject of diet, where most Christians believe anything is fit for food, and that is authorized by 1 Timothy chapter 4, verse 4, which that verse does not say, most Christians also believe that when a person dies, that person goes directly to heaven or directly to hell. That teaching is absolutely not of the Bible. And if it is not of the Bible, it is satanic. Let me say that again, politely but firmly. Any teaching contrary to God's word is satanic. It is not biblical.

miracle. And that teaching will have no sanctifying effect on the life of the person who believes it. Because Jesus is very clear in John 17, verse 17, sanctify them through thy truth. Error, however sincerely it is believed, does not and cannot sanctify. Let me repeat that. Error, false teaching, cannot and will not sanctify anyone, however sincerely the person believes it, because the instrument of sanctification is truth. This is what Jesus said, sanctify them through thy truth, thy word is truth. And those who believe that when you die, you go straight to heaven or straight to hell, yes, God is merciful and he overlooks ignorance, but an error will have no spiritual value. We need to understand what the Bible teaches about people when they die, what happens to them, where do they go? And to understand that teaching clearly, we must begin at the beginning. In other words, we will go to the root of that truth, or we will follow the principle of the law of first mention. Let us go to Genesis chapter 2, and we shall read from verse 7. Genesis 2, reading from verse 7, our subject is dust to dust. The Bible says, and the Lord God formed man of the dust of the ground, and breathed into his nostrils the breath of life, and man became a living soul. Question number one, what was man made of, or made from, or made with? The verse answers very clearly, but most people do not see the clear answer because we read hastily, and that has happened to me. Listen to the verse. And the Lord God formed man of the dust of the ground. That's all he used to form man. The dust of the ground. Adam was not formed from breath. He was formed from one substance, that's dust. And the Lord God formed man of the dust of the ground. That was one discrete action God performed. Having completed that action with the formation of this thing, which would eventually become Adam, with its formation completed, then to give it life, to give it vitality, God breathed into it. So God did two things, and he used two different substances. The first thing he did, he formed a human being. The substance he used, dust. The second action, he breathed into that thing formed the breath of life, and the breath of life brought that formed thing to life. Of course, it became Adam. And so, listen to the verse again and try to hear it differently. And the Lord God formed man of the dust of the ground and breathed into his nostrils the breath of life, and man became a living soul. And so, the answer to the question, what was Adam formed with, or from what was he made? He was made from dust. Let us go to verse 19, also of Genesis 2, as we continue with the subject dust to dust, which is one presentation in a series entitled The Roots of Truth. In Genesis 2:19, the Bible says, and out of the ground the Lord God formed every beast of the earth and every fowl of the air, and brought them unto Adam to see what he would call them. Now here we're told that animals, living things, were made the very same way that human beings were made. The verses sound eerily similar. Listen to verse 7 of chapter 2 of Genesis. And the Lord God formed man of the dust of the ground. Listen to verse 19. And out of the ground the Lord God formed every beast of the earth and every fowl of the air. Now, in verse 7, we have breathe into his nostrils. Now, we do not see that in verse 19, but it has to be implied. Let me say that again. It has to be implied because we receive that information elsewhere in the Bible. Go to Ecclesiastes chapter 3, verse 19. The wisest man who ever lived, so it would be to our advantage to listen to what he says. This was one of the sons of David, better known as Solomon. Ecclesiastes 3:19, the Bible says, for that which befalleth the sons of men befalleth beasts. The old English word befalleth means happens to. That which happens to a human being happens to an animal. Even one thing befalleth them, he's referring to death. As the one dieth, so dieth the other. Yea, they have all one breath.
In other words, the breath of life in a man is

the breath of life in a cow. This was God's arrangement from creation. So when we read verse 19 of Genesis 2, "And out of the ground the Lord God formed every beast of the earth," we must understand that while it isn't mentioned in words, it is implied that God also put the breath of life into the animals, the very same breath of life that's in a man with respect to its physical effect. At the physical level, we are the same as animals. We were made from the same substance. The Bible confirms that elsewhere. In Genesis chapter 7, verse 21, the chapter that gives us the details of the flood, the Bible says, "And all flesh died that moved upon the earth, both of fowl and of cattle and of beasts and of every creeping thing that creepeth upon the earth, and every man," now listen to verse 22, "all in whose nostrils was the breath of life, of all that was in the dry land died." The Bible is clear. Fowl, cattle, beasts, every creeping thing, every man. That's verse 21 of Genesis 7. And verse 22 says, "all in whose nostrils was the breath of life." In other words, the breath of life, as I said before, in a human being, physically, is the breath of life in an animal, physically. We were made from the same substance, that's dust. Now, we've established a couple of things. One, mankind, Adam, was made from dust. He was not made from dust and breath. He was made from dust, with dust, and breath was breathed into him from God, and that brought the dust to life. Two, we've learned that animals were made the same way. They were formed from the dust, and of course they received from God the breath of life, because all life comes from God. Psalm 36 verse 9, "With thee is the fountain of life." Every living thing receives its life from God. In some way, I may not be able to explain how a plant is kept alive by God, but every living thing, regardless of the form of life, is kept alive by God. So man was made from dust, animals were made from dust. Now, let's look at the earth and its relationship to mankind. In Psalm 115, verse 16, the Bible says, "The heaven, even the heavens, are the Lord's, but the earth hath he given to the children of men." In other words, we are associated with the earth. We are not associated with heaven. Let me say that again. We are associated because of the method of our creation. When I say our, I refer to our original father, Adam. Because of the method of creation, because of the source material used, mankind, humanity, and animals are associated with the earth, not with heaven. The breath is associated with heaven. The body is associated with the earth. Now, this message is powerfully presented to us by God himself. Let's go to Genesis chapter 3. This is God speaking to Adam. God has come down to investigate the crisis in the Garden of Eden. And in verse 17, he says, "Because thou hast hearkened unto the voice of thy wife," and that's verse 17 of chapter 3, "and hast eaten of the tree of which I commanded thee, saying, thou shalt not eat of it, cursed is the ground for thy sake." Let's pause. Adam was made from the ground, and God breathed into his nostrils the breath of life. Now, I have said earlier, let me repeat, Adam was not made from breath. He was made from dirt, dust, clay, the ground. So when he sinned and God came down to execute punishment or judgment, God said, "Cursed is the ground for thy sake," not "cursed is the breath." Because Adam was not made, the breath gave him life, yes. But in a certain sense, the earth belongs to man. He was made from it. He was put on it. He was given dominion over it. So God said, "The ground, that which you were made from, that over which you have dominion, that which represents you and with which you are closely associated, that is what I curse." And so God cursed the ground. In verse 19, God says, "In the sweat of thy face shalt thou eat bread, till thou return unto the ground, for out of it wast thou taken, for dust thou art." Now here again, God tells us, the Bible tells us very clearly, it connects mankind to dirt. "For dust thou art." That's what God says to Adam. Now, when God said that to Adam, Adam was alive, which makes the statement very serious.

It's very embarrassing. Adam was alive, and God looked at a living man who was breathing and did not say, dust and breath thou art. God said, dust thou art. That is all Adam was in the eyes of God. Even while he was alive, even while he breathed that breath in and out, God called him dust. In Genesis 18, when Abraham was talking to God about the fate of Sodom and Gomorrah, because Lot lived in Sodom, and Abraham was highly concerned about the welfare of Lot. And Abraham told God, if 50 righteous people were found, would he save the place? And God said in verse 26 of Genesis 18, if I find in Sodom 50 righteous within the city, then I will spare all the place for their sakes. And in verse 27, and Abraham answered and said, behold, now I have taken upon me to speak unto the Lord, which am but dust and ashes. Abraham describes himself as dust and ashes. Who am I? Dust and ashes, to negotiate with God, to speak to God so directly and so boldly. Abraham does not say, I am dust and breath. He simply says, I am dust and ashes. And he takes that belief, that teaching, from Genesis chapter 2, verse 7, and from Genesis 3:19. His statement is rooted in the earliest mention of the physical state of man. In Psalm 103, verse 14, we read 13 first, and then 14. Like as a father pitieth his children, so the Lord pitieth them that fear him. Verse 14. For he knoweth our frame, meaning how we're made. He remembereth that we're dust. He does not remember we're dust and breath. He remembereth that we are dust. Now, I have to keep stressing this because it is upon this point that God will build a philosophy. It is upon the reality, the truth, that we are of the dust. We came from the dust. We're made of dust. It is on this truth that God will build a philosophy. Here is the philosophy. Let's go back to Genesis chapter 3. Listen to verse 19 very carefully. And by the way, when you read the Bible, read very, very carefully. One word at a time, then one clause at a time, one phrase at a time, one sentence at a time. Understand what the word is saying. Genesis 3, verse 19, in the sweat of thy face shalt thou eat bread till thou return unto the ground, for out of it wast thou taken. Here is the philosophical basis to explain why human beings, when they die, do not go to heaven. They go to their origin, which is the ground. God says, because you were taken from the ground, this is the reason why you go back to the ground. Listen to the wording in Genesis 3:19. In the sweat of thy face shalt thou eat bread, till thou return unto the ground. Now, look at the word return. The word return can be broken out into two sections, re and turn. If you define turn as go, re is again. The prefix re means again. To repeat is to say something again. To reevaluate is to evaluate again. To restate is to state again. So to re is to do something again. Now, God says you will return or re-go or go back. Now, a person cannot go back to a place where he has never been. When God told Adam, thus thou art, and unto dust shalt thou return, the word return, I believe, being used twice in verse 19. God is saying, that's where you came from. And because that's where you came from, that's where you go. Listen to the words. For out of it wast thou taken. For dust thou art, and unto dust shalt thou return. My friends, this is the root of the teaching of the state of the dead. The root is, human beings were made from dirt. That's what they are, whether they're alive or dead. In the living form, we're just sophisticated dirt. That's all we are. When we're dead, then we decompose and we go to the lower versions of

from. And that life principle that came from God, it goes back to God. When you understand this, and you are guided by this beacon light of truth, this early, this foundational, basic teaching of the state of the dead, when you get to Luke 4,000 years later, Luke 16, the rich man and Lazarus, even though you read Luke 16 from verse 23, and in hell he lift up his eyes, being in torment, and seeth Abraham afar off and Lazarus in his bosom. Now you understand from that, you do not conclude from that, that at death a man goes straight to hell or heaven, or a woman. You cannot conclude that, because it brings you into conflict with the very root of the teaching as found in Genesis 2 and Genesis 3. And it is the root of the tree that determines the tree. In Daniel chapter 4, when God gave Nebuchadnezzar a dream that he would be cut off for a while, lose his kingdom for 7 years, in verses 14 and 15, Nebuchadnezzar is represented as a tree. And one of the heavenly talkers, person said, hew down the tree, cut off its branches. Verse 15 says, but leave the stump of his root in the earth. Why leave the stump of the root? As long as the root remain, the tree can return to its original glory. The key thing was to preserve the root. This has a spiritual application. The root of truth is what guides us in our study from Genesis to Revelation. And so when you read, to be absent from the body, so be present with the Lord, that does not teach that at death a person goes right to heaven or a person goes right to hell. Luke 16, 19 to 31, the rich man and Lazarus, does not teach that a dead person goes right to heaven or hell, despite the fact that this has a widespread belief, and at almost every funeral, the preacher says, or someone who gives some kind remark says, he's now in heaven or she's now in heaven looking down. My brothers and sisters, with all respect, if you begin at the root of this teaching, you will understand that your dead relative is in the grave. And I have dead relatives, they're in the grave, not in heaven. Now, one day, they will come from the grave. If they've been faithful to God, lived a Christ-like life, they will come from the grave. And so Daniel chapter 12 verse 2 says, and many that sleep in the dust of the earth shall awaken. Now why does Daniel say the dust of the earth? Daniel is writing about 3,400 years after the Genesis event. Because Daniel understands from Genesis 2 and Genesis 3 that dead people sleep in the dust of the earth. And many of them that sleep in the dust of the earth. Daniel understands that. In John chapter 5 verse 28-29, marvel not at this, for the hour is coming in the which all that are in the graves shall hear his voice and shall come forth. They that have done good unto the resurrection of life, and they that have done evil unto the resurrection of damnation. This is Jesus Christ speaking. In his humanity, Christ had to study the Bible. And Christ understood from the earliest chapters of Genesis 2 and 3 that dead people are in their graves, and they will come forth at the sound of his resurrecting voice. My friends, listen to Genesis 3:19 again. In the sweat of thy face shall thou eat bread, till thou return unto the ground. You cannot return to a place where you've never gone. Adam did not originate in heaven. He could not return to heaven. You and I, our relatives who passed, I should say, did not originate in heaven. They cannot return to heaven. Now, as I said, if they live Christ-like lives, one day they will go to heaven for the first time. But as it stands now, every person sleeping in the grave is in the grave, not in heaven. Every dead person, I should say, is in the grave, not in heaven. This teaching may interfere with our cherished beliefs. That's the way our relatives are. But my friend, it is not what makes us feel good that is of grave importance. It is what is true.
And so may the God of truth, according to Deuteronomy 32, verse 4, a God of truth and without iniquity. John 14, 6, Jesus says, I am the way, the truth. 1 John 5, 6, the Spirit is truth. By the grace of the Godhead, the Father is truth, the Son is truth, the Holy Spirit is truth. I urge you to study this passage.

this subject of the state of the dead. And if you study from the root of this teaching, you will conclude in the honesty of your soul that when people die, they go to their graves and they remain in their graves until Christ gives them life. The same way Adam was dust until God formed and gave him life at the resurrection, the very same person who gave life, Adam, will put life into dust again and resurrect the just and the unjust, of course, for two different reasons. The just to live with him, the unjust for punishment. So may God bless you as you ask him to give you a heart and a mind to accept truth, for it is truth alone that sanctifies. God bless you.

Now, God is not like that. God is actually pursuing you. From the very beginning of the scriptural story, we see how Adam and Eve sinned, and then they fled from the presence of God. They hid themselves in the garden, and God was coming after them, looking for them, pursuing them. Why? Because He wanted a relationship with them. And God is continuing to pursue our lives, and if we will stop for a moment and allow Him to come into our lives, that which He starts, He has promised that He will also complete. As long as we keep trusting in Him, keep believing in Him, and keep putting our confidence in His promises.

Thank you for the introduction. I recall summer of last year down in Lodi, California, hearing Charlotte Gerson speak. And in talking with her afterward, she put out her hand. She's nearly 90 years old. She said, look, no age spots. And it was a little amazing. Anyway, when you live right, you get the rewards. Tonight we're going to be looking at the Creator's healing vision for the end time. And because, prophetically, the Adventist Church was delineated as God's movement to bring light to all peoples, including the light of true healing, we inescapably will have to address the Great Advent Movement in the context of God's end-time healing vision for humanity. God does have a purpose for everyone on earth who comes to Him. In fact, He would have everyone come to Him, of course. He says, beloved, I pray that you will prosper in everything that you do and be in health, even as your soul is prospering. It's found in the book of 3 John. And we're also admonished in the scriptures that whatever we do in life, including our habits of eating and drinking, that we should do everything to God's honor and glory. As human beings, we are actually very unique in the creation. Unlike evolutionists who would suggest that we somehow evolved out of a slime pit and gradually got bigger and better and smarter, the reality is that it's the antithesis of that. We have degenerated over the millennia. However,

God's word does say that we should know that our body is the temple of His Holy Spirit, and that this is a gift from God, and we are not our own. A lot of people think, I'm my own, I'll do what I want with my body. Well, that happens to be a lie, because God is true, and let every man be a liar. For you were bought with a price, therefore bring honor to God in your body and in your spirit, which are God's. You know, churches that believe in the Greek dualism between an evil body and a good soul tend to be very obese because they don't pay much heed to the soul temple. Those who understand this principle, 1 Corinthians chapter 6, are more conscientious in the care of their body because they recognize that even the frontal lobe is a physical instrument and a part of the body. That's, of course, the seat of conscience and reason. The wilderness and Jerusalem temples were places where we know that God dwelt in a special way. And the great temple in heaven, of which they were a copy, where the great high priest ministers for us today, represents what God would do in us. He wants to dwell in the sacred temple of our mind and bodies and fill it with the undefiled character of His own Spirit. We have this promise from Exodus chapter 15 that if we will be diligent to heed God's voice and commands and follow His statutes, that none of the diseases they had experienced and seen in the land of Egypt would be brought upon them. And then he ends with the words, "For I am the Lord who healed you." So there is no other source of healing, but the one who made all things, who sustains life, is the only source of healing and restoration. There is none other. Everything else is a fake and a counterfeit, or a form of corruption. You shall serve the Lord your God, and He will bless your bread, your water, and will take sickness away from the midst of you. We're told that the promises of God to the people of Israel apply to God's people on earth today. So we do have this promise. If we truly serve God, serve implies worship. And what is the highest form of worship? Obedience. Jeremiah said these words, "Heal me, O Lord, and I shall be healed. Save me, and I shall be saved, for you are my praise." Psalm 103, the psalmist said, "Bless the Lord, O my soul, who forgives our iniquities and who heals all your diseases. He satisfies your mouth with good things, so that your youth is renewed like the eagle's." You know, there's nothing quite as spectacular as an eagle soaring in the sky. And God wants us to soar, not to be walking around like a chicken in a chicken pen, only looking at our surroundings and the earth beneath, where the next grain of corn is coming from. He has higher plans and purposes for us. He wants us to have the high view, to ride upon the high places of the earth. It says, "He brought them out with silver and gold, and there was not one feeble person among their tribes." And that was a number exceeding 1 million people. So when God has a promise, and we walk in that and fulfill the conditions of that promise, He will never fail. We also, in Deuteronomy 28, have these words, "If you do not carefully observe all the words of this law is written in the book, then you and your children will experience serious and prolonged sicknesses." So sickness is not something that happens by chance. Nothing happens by chance. In the natural world, in the religious world, in the political world. He says, "I have set before you life and death, blessing and cursing. Therefore choose life, that both you and your children may live." You know, as a people, Seventh-day Adventists have been given a holistic understanding of health. We recognize the mind,

could say, at the center, the body surrounding the mind, and our social and interpersonal world surrounding us. And all of these factors are critical for maintaining physical, mental, social, and spiritual health and wellness. The body, of course, needs things like rest and fresh air and exercise, nutrition, water. We talked about that in the lectures earlier. The mental emotions are very critical for health maintenance. Any negative emotion, hatred, envy, unforgiveness, actually destroys the life force, invites disease. Positive emotions like forgiveness and peace and trust, all of these things build the life force and strengthen us. And likewise with the external environment, we need to face it with the help of God in ways that are positive and build ourselves as well as others to be better. It's interesting, there's been a lot of recent research about the relationship between spiritual life and health. This particular slide is looking at the relation with addictions. There was a scientific review of research looking at spiritual life and addictions, and it was found that adults who do not consider spiritual beliefs to be important in their lives were 50% more likely to use alcohol and cigarettes, 300% more likely to binge drink, 400% more likely to use illicit or illegal drugs, with the exception of marijuana, and 600% more likely to use marijuana. Another interesting body of research. A number of studies have shown that spiritual beliefs are very beneficial to patients, people who are ill, particularly those with serious illnesses. Reviews of the literature demonstrate statistically significant relationship between spiritual commitment and measures of health, including morbidity or sickness and mortality or death in studies of many diseases. So what it's basically saying, if we have a strong spiritual life, we will be healthier and we will have longer life. Here we're looking at a slide that considers the spiritual qualities of hope, contentment, love, and a spirit of forgiveness. It was found that these all have a very positive impact on the nerve pathways that connect the endocrine and natural immune systems, thus supporting significant benefits to our mental and to our physical health. You know, a lot of people, I think, have probably developed cancer because of harboring hatred and resentment over many years. I heard an incredible message on that subject from a New England pastor, where he actually gave a number of case studies showing that this scientific research was very valid in his experience. Suicide attempts. In Native American communities, both in the U.S. and Canada, First Nations in Canada, a study looking at 1,456 tribal members from different reserves and looking at their spiritual life and levels of attempted suicide found some interesting results. A spiritual orientation scale was developed looking at things like balance in life, relationships to others, harmony, generosity, and honesty or integrity. There was nearly a 300% greater rate of attempted suicide among those who reported that spiritual beliefs were not of importance to them, compared with those who had a high commitment to spiritual beliefs and values. There's also some interesting research I talked about earlier in the week showing that nutrition can have a very powerful impact on both antisocial behavior as well as the avoidance of suicide. So it's always an integration of these factors. It's not just the spiritual or just the physical. And it's always important to keep in mind, God made us integrated beings. God did not make a spiritual universe. He made a physical universe that is also spiritual. A prophet for the end time. Now I recognize that some of you may not be Seventh-day Adventists, including listeners to the DVD and the broadcast. But I cannot help but talk about this issue, because if we're going to talk about the times we're living in upon this planet and what's happening around us,

as well as if one believes in the scriptures, the prophecies in relation to the end, then we cannot help but address the issue of the fact that God in mercy has provided for all people on this earth who would know his truth a prophet for the end time. It would be irrational, illogical, and unfair of God to do otherwise. The most prolific American woman nonfiction writer, with over 5,000 articles and 40 books, translated into more than 140 languages, was Ellen White. She received over 2,000 visions in her lifetime. And a key part of what she was told in these visions was the importance of health, healing, and taking care of our mind-body complex as God's temple. And she was given this information for the benefit of lost and suffering humanity. And anyone who wants to disregard her writings or attack her, whether in the church or in the world or in other churches, remember Jesus' words that one of the signs of a prophet, according to the Sermon on the Mount, is that they will be severely persecuted and misused and abused and spoken falsely against. This appointed messenger urged that physicians should teach the people that restorative power is not in drugs. There is no drug on earth that ever cured a disease in human history, nor will there be in the future. Only nature can heal, and God is the power in nature. Disease is an effort of nature to free the system from conditions that result from a violation of the laws of health. Nature is to be assisted in her effort to expel impurities and reestablish right conditions in the system. So, the day before you come down with the flu, you are actually much sicker than the day after you got through with the flu and you're feeling better again. You went through a cleansing, healing, reparative process. And Western medicine's approach is to try and suppress and to destroy this healing process. And that is why their war on disease is so destructive. We talked about that last night. Nearly 800,000 deaths per annum in the United States from iatrogenic causes, causing more deaths than either heart disease or cancer. So we're going to be including some of the things this prophet has written in the rest of the presentation. She does state, in order to live a perfect life, we must live in harmony with the natural laws which govern our being. So let no one think that they're going to develop holiness and see God unless they pay heed to the laws of life and the instruction God has given at the end of time for all people who would know him. Hebrews 12:14, without holiness, no man shall see God. Let us continue. True sanctification, now that's a long word, and those who aren't too familiar with theology, I'll explain it simply means the work that God does in our lives to make us like him. What is salvation? What is the good news of the gospel? The good news is that God would recreate us into his image and make us like him in character, in mind and body. He would have us healthy and whole, happy, filled with his spirit, living the life that Jesus lived. So it's simply the transformation. We are justified, meaning we are forgiven, and we are transformed or sanctified. But for this to happen requires that our habits of eating, drinking, dressing be such as to secure the preservation of physical, mental, and moral or spiritual health, that we may present to the Lord our bodies not as a corrupt offering, but as a living sacrifice. This is taken from Paul's writings. Holy, acceptable unto God. And let us continue. This is quite an interesting statement. It is just as much a wrong or sin, and by the way, the Bible defines sin as transgression of the law of God, as much sin to violate the laws of our being as to break one of the Ten Commandments. We cannot do either without breaking the law of God. So we have this interesting statement: the transgression of physical law is transgression of God's law.
our Creator is the author of physical law, as he is of the moral.

And the human being who is careless and reckless of the habits and practices concerning his physical life and health is sinning against God. So, it is a sin. And he who hungers and thirsts after God will seek to understand the laws that the God of wisdom has impressed upon creation. These laws are a transcript of his character, and they must control all who would enter the heavenly and better country. Our habits of eating and drinking show whether we are of the world or among that number whom the Lord, by his mighty cleaver of truth, has separated from the world. So God has a calling. He wants us to be a spectacle to men and to angels and to the intelligences of unfallen worlds. And the Creator said, I've given you every plant that yields seed on the face of the earth, and every tree whose fruit bears seed. This shall be your food. Very clear. I remember we invited some people over from us. The wife was from South Asia. He had married her. They were Buddhist. And they're sort of proud of the fact that they were vegetarian. And I mentioned I was as well. And they said, why is that? And I said, well, that's what the Christian scriptures teach. And they couldn't believe it, so I showed them Genesis 1:29. We have the story in the book of Daniel, of course, about the incredible mental powers that Daniel and his three companions, Hananiah, Azariah, and Mishael, I don't like their Babylonian names, that they experienced in Babylon and became princes in the land and were many times wiser and more intellectually capable than even all the wise men of that great ancient kingdom. So God honored their faithfulness to him. We're told by precept and example to make it plain that that food which God gave Adam when he was in his sinless state is the best for man's use as we seek to regain that sinless state. So, now we're going to get away from nutrition and those dimensions of the issue of health, and we're going to look at admixture of, I guess you could call it, God's plan for his people, his church, and the message of health, and how that all relates to being in the end time, to what we perceive as the delay of the great second advent. How does this all tie together? And let me clue you, it does tie together. In the 20th and 21st centuries, there have been many calls by the leadership of this church for members to pray for revival to come and for the latter rain to fall within the Seventh-day Adventist Church. And there's also what's called the loud cry, where the message of God's love and mercy goes to the whole world, in which his character is revealed. So why has this not yet happened? And God's word, as usual, has, or I should say as always, has the answer. Acts 5:32 says the Holy Spirit, and that's what we're talking about with the latter rain. It's the great power of the Holy Spirit. The Holy Spirit whom God has given to those who obey him. God cannot bless his people if they are walking in direct contradiction to the counsel and the words of his Spirit as given through his prophets. We're only kidding, fooling ourselves if we think otherwise. And I think we're mocking God to think otherwise.

to the history of the Advent movement. Now, the Advent movement, the Adventist Church, is not another denomination or another church. It is a movement identified prophetically in the books of Daniel and Revelation as a calling out of a people who are charged with a commission of preparing a fallen world for the return of their Maker, so that when they meet the judgment, they can be saved instead of lost for eternity. So a very, very heavy responsibility rests upon this movement. And in the early years, back in the 1800s, I believe this was in the early 1870s, the Western Health Reform Institute was established in Battle Creek, Michigan. And this was the first healing center established by this movement of any repute or recognition. And what was fascinating, unlike modern healthcare centers, they had placards sitting up all in different parts of the lawn that proudly proclaimed, we use God's true healing methods, fresh air, exercise, God's original diet, sunlight, water. These are the true remedies. Well, with time, things change. Dr. Kellogg came in with his vision and version of a health center, which turned into a massive hospital called Battle Creek Sanitarium, actually. And in time, he got into conflict with some of the church leaders. I can't go into all the history. But what was fascinating, he was a man of genius. He's very brilliant. And he understood the principle that the only healing force in the universe is God. And that if you go out in the woods and you cut a tree with an axe and you go back a week later and you see that healing has taken place, that only the Creator could cause that healing to happen. Likewise with yourself, if you cut your hand or injure yourself or bruise yourself or even break a bone, the knitting, the healing process immediately begins. And so he took this principle of truth to an extreme, and he came to the conclusion that if this is what's happening, then God must be everything around us. It's called pantheism, that God is the creation. And he wrote a book called A Living Temple that embodied this teaching. And that's the book just beneath his photograph. And Ellen White, as a prophet, met this very squarely. She was sort of given a vision of a ship hitting an iceberg, and a voice said, meet it. In other words, if that ship had veered away, the iceberg would have sunk the ship. But when it hit it at center, it came out just quivering, but the iceberg did break into thousands of pieces. And she referred to this, as I said, as the alpha of apostasy or false teaching. But she said that the omega would soon follow, and it would be even more dangerous, and that it would grow and increase in power right up until the second advent of our Lord and Savior. Now, theologians in our church over the last 30 years have sort of had a heyday with their theory of what the omega of apostasy is. Some said it was Ford's theology and other teachings. I happen to agree with someone who isn't a theologian. He was, in fact, the health educator at Madison College by the name of Julius Gilbert White. And here's how he saw it, and it, I think, makes perfect sense. We serve a God of wisdom and love, but we have an enemy who has incredible genius, who's very sinister, and who has great wisdom given his thousands of years of experience in this rebellion against his Maker. And so he had a plan to derail God's purpose for the Great Advent Movement. The enemy had a plan. He's always planning, scheming, conspiring, and he's brilliant. Well, here was his plan. Satan recognized that the health message is integral to the gospel. His plan was to separate it completely from the gospel. And how could he achieve that? He needed a person of great reputation and recognition, and he found that vehicle in Dr. John Harvey Kellogg. And you know what the plan was? He would introduce ideas into his mind, which

led him to teach and believe in pantheism. And God's prophet and church leaders would in turn meet it, as they did. But what would happen is that pendulum, which should have been balanced in the center, where it was to begin with, Kellogg took it to an extreme over here, where it shouldn't have been. And the enemy knew that when that extreme was corrected, it would not go back to the center. It would go to the other extreme. And the other extreme was that pastors are pastors, doctors are doctors, theology is theology, and health is health. Separate institutions, separate practitioners, separate systems, and never the twain shall meet. That was Satan's plan. And as we will see, as we continue the presentation, I think it worked remarkably and very tragically. Because had that plan not worked, Christ would have come by now. The world would have been warned. In fact, the fact that you have the Alpha and the Omega, the two extremes of the Greek alphabet, suggests that the issue is the same. And Kellogg was talking about God's character, his power, is a healing agent to support his pantheistic views. When the truth was that, yes, God is a ever-present healing power, but he is a unique, intelligent, distinct being who lives in a world called heaven but is everywhere present by his Spirit. So now we come to Elmshaven. This was the final home of the prophet Ellen White. She returned from her travels in Australia at the turn of the century. When we transition from the 19th to 20th centuries. And Ellen White, I believe that's sitting up there on a chair with one of her assistants on the balcony. It's a very beautiful setting. I'm sure some of you have been there. Well, what happened is she had been instrumental in trying to set up healing centers in Southern California that would engage in God's healing methods. And one of the reasons or rationalizations for these centers was that God wanted to reform the medical institutions of the world with the true approach, the true plan of healing that he wanted his people to follow. But they were to set an example and be unique and separate and above and better than any of the other schools of medicine out there. So finally, with the help of John Burden, who was very instrumental in purchasing different sanitariums, one near San Diego, another one in Glendale, and finally the property at Loma Linda on Hill Beautiful, or whatever it's called. He was a very unique man, John Burden. Ellen White sent him over 300 different letters. And I think he was the only person who received hundreds of letters from her and was never rebuked on anything. So he was quite a unique, very godly man. But what happened is, when it came to the time of Ellen White's passing in the year 1915, the College of Medical Evangelists had been established at Loma Linda. There was a special program in place to train young people in, quote, medical missionary evangelism, so they would go to the world with God's true healing system. But there was a lot of pressure on church leaders just before her death to join with the American Medical Association for purposes of recognition. And leaders in the church, there was only one California conference at the time, and it was based in Southern California, though it covered the whole state. They had to travel several hundred miles north by train, ended up in St. Helena, met with Ellen White, and they explained to her the situation. You know, if we just do this, if we just join up with the American Medical Association, we'll be recognized by the world, and we can teach them our ways, and we can transform the medical system. And her response was, "Brethren, God has told us we're not to be tied by one thread to worldly policy or to the institutions of the world. We have a separate calling, a separate mission, and there is to be no joining together with the world." They were actually disappointed with what she said. There are some Adventist historians who suggest that the mistakes I'm going to be talking about were

by honest men who were trying to do the best they could, but they just blundered. I don't really buy that. I think it was actually an act of rebellion, and you'll see why in a few minutes. And rebellion is the sin of witchcraft. So, a few months later, they made another train trip. The pressure was on Southern California. This was just, you know, a few years before her death. They saw her again, and they came up with some new arguments why it would be good to take this step and join. And her answer was even more emphatic. No, this is not what God wants. Do not do it. So they went south again, disappointed. Well, about 4 or 5 months later, they got up their courage again, came for a third time, believe it or not, to ask God's prophet if they could do this thing. And what do you think her response was? She refused to see them. She would not talk to them. So they took their train trip south, and on the way they talked to each other and said, well, she didn't say no this time, did she? And so the step was taken, very, very unfortunately. Then we come to White Memorial Hospital, which was established soon after her death in her honor in downtown Los Angeles against all her counsel. And guess who the dedicatory address speaker was when this hospital was launched? The vice president of the American Medical Association. And furthermore, guess what happened when he got up from his chair to walk to the lectern? When he was halfway from the chair to the lectern, do you know what happened? The entire building shook with an earthquake. And the medical laboratory at the College of Medical Evangelists split right down the center. God was sending a message of displeasure to his people. In fact, the person who told me that is David Lee, who got it directly from the wife of the maintenance director at College Medical Evangelist at the time. Her husband had to repair the damage. Okay, let's continue. So that's the complex where it happened, College of Medical Evangelists. Very tragically, in the year 1923, the medical missionary evangelism program was shut down, died. And allopathy, conventional, quote, modern medicine became the focus of the whole curricula. Loma Linda Messages, page 100. Study the Bible more and the theories of the medical fraternities less. Much that is embraced in medical course is positively unnecessary. Those who take a medical training spend a great deal of time in learning that which is merely rubbish. Many of the theories they learn may be compared in value to the traditions and maxims taught by the scribes and Pharisees. The things of nature are God's blessings provided to give health to the body, the mind, and the soul, and they're given to the well to keep them well and to the sick to make them well. So that which will prevent disease will also reverse disease. Common sense, isn't it? There isn't much common sense in modern scientific medicine, it seems. They are more effective in restoring health than all the drug medication in the world. God's true remedy is very simple. I'm sure we've all read Ministry of Healing. Pure air, sunlight, abstemiousness, meaning moderation, rest, exercise, proper diet, the use of water, trust in God's power. These are the true remedies. Can't argue with that, really. There are many ways of practicing the healing art, but there is only one way that heaven approves. God's remedies are the simple agencies of nature that will not tax or debilitate the system. Pure air, water, cleanliness, proper diet, purity of life, firm trust in God are the remedies for the want of which thousands are dying. The very popular, well-known book, Desire of Ages, page 824, this incredible biography on Christ's life, chosen by the Library of Congress in a contest as the best inspirational biography ever written on Christ's life. The great healer, Christ made use of the simple agencies of nature, talking about

the time he put clay on the blind man's eyes. While he did not give countenance to drug medication, he sanctioned the use of simple and natural remedies. He taught that disease is the result of violating God's laws, both natural and spiritual. Again, you can't argue with that. So, what is a drug? And I use that title because it's the exact same title that Dr. Mervyn Harding used when he lectured in front of Adventist Hinsdale Hospital a few years after he retired from Loma Linda University, as the head of the Department of Pharmacology. Got his doctorate in Stanford University in that field way back in 1956. And later he served as the Adventist Church's Health Ministries Director at the General Conference. It was quite an amazing lecture I heard him speak. This was a long time ago, like 30 years ago. And I remember in detail what he said, so I'm going to tell you. I didn't have space to write it down here, but here was the message he gave. While I was a professor, head of Department of Pharmacology at Loma Linda Medical Center, always in my mind assumed that the prophet Ellen White's counsel about drugs, as her life progressed, became less and less frequent and less emphatic, because obviously the medical system over time was improving. He says, however, after I retired, I decided I was going to study the whole issue of her counsel on this issue. He says, I was totally shocked to discover the exact opposite of what I had believed all those years I was teaching. As she neared the end of her life, the counsel against drugs became more and more frequent and more intense and emphatic. And he says, as I began to think back about what I was teaching, I recognized that the drugs we're using today, this is the late 20th century, are just as dangerous as the drugs they were using in the 19th century. The only difference is they are more subtle. People get cancer later on, or stroke, or some other debilitating condition, not as quickly as they might with arsenic or calomel or whatever. Strychnine, all of which were used as medicines in the 19th century. And so what he basically concluded was that her counsel against drugs were relevant in the late 20th century, that they apply today. And yet all these Adventist doctors in the audience who sat there stunned, and they said, well, what are we going to do? That's all we know. It was a very tragic presentation, I think. And too bad he learned this after he retired from Loma Linda. Muffling God's True Health Message, one of my favorite church leaders of the past, died at the age of 90 as chairman of the E.G. White Estate, was Kenneth H. Wood, who was editor-in-chief, excuse me, of the Adventist Review from 1966 to 1982. Well, he actually got up the courage to write an editorial, and his head editor, it was published, in which he basically bemoaned the fact that we as a people have, quote, muffled the marvelous health message by turning from God's prescribed healing methods to the modern drugs of allopathy. And I never heard a word from him since on that topic. I'm sure he paid very heavily for publishing that. There is an excellent little book you may not have heard of entitled The Broken Blueprint. You can download it free on the internet. It gives a lot of the history I'm talking about, by Vance Farrell. So now let's look a little bit at modern allopathic medicine. Last night we looked at some dimensions of it, such as the high death rates, such as when physicians go on strike, such as in Israel, two different times, in Saskatchewan, Canada, and Holland, and California. Death rates drop by 50 to 60% in a week to 10 days. So let's look at the issues of allopathic medicine, its origins, and what it really is. It says the impressive powers of healing that are harnessed when we understand the Creator's natural laws have been largely supplanted or displaced by the modern black bag with the magic potions inside that absolve us
from suffering the inevitable consequences of our physiological mistakes.

The prophet says thousands have gone down to the grave because of the use of poisonous drugs who might have been restored to health by simple methods of treatment. If we consider the fact that you have nearly 800,000 deaths a year now happening in the U.S., that should be rephrased to read millions have gone down to the grave, not thousands. Thousands of thousands. Western drug-oriented medicine, allopathy, proudly traces its lineage back to Asclepius, considered the god of medicine. But he also was the son of Apollo, the sun god, and a mortal woman impregnated by this god of the ancient Mediterranean world. So it has its origins. It's fascinating if you study human cultures. In every culture, historically, the ancient cultures, the priests were also the physicians. Even in the Bible, it was the priests who had to say you were or were not cured of leprosy. Quite fascinating. So it does have religious origins. How many of you heard of the book Confessions of a Medical Heretic? It was written by Robert Mendelssohn, who was the chairman of the department of, chairman of the State Licensing Board for the state of Illinois and associate professor of preventive medicine at the University of Illinois. He wrote a book, Confessions of a Medical Heretic. He basically said modern medicine is not a scientific system, it is a religious system. And hospitals are the temples of death where you go to die. And vaccines are the holy water of modern medicine. He says they're about as effective as shoveling a sidewalk before it snows. Anyway, continuing here, a short rod entwined by two snakes, not the one serpent of Genesis or Exodus, time of Moses, but rather two snakes topped by a pair of wings, is the caduceus or magic wand of the Greek god Hermes. And that is the symbol used widely by modern medicine. He is the messenger of the gods, the inventor of magical incantations, the conductor of the dead, and the protector of merchants and thieves. Okay, it was massive thievery of the Canadian public when this government in this country allocated $800 million for a vaccine 2 years ago for a pandemic that did not exist and posed no real danger to the public. They should have built a first four-lane highway across Canada. That would have been incredibly better use of that money. Anyway, it says here that this caduceus power wands are now commonly sold in occult, New Age, and witchcraft stores. So it is tied in with the occult. Keep that in mind. I went over this in one of my earlier lectures, the pharmaceutical symbol RX, the Eye of Horus, also called the Ujjat. The Egyptian god Horus was considered the god of war and the father of pharmacy. And you can see the symbol there, the R beneath the X. And what's interesting, the whole focus of modern medicine is war. War on disease. And the reality is that they're really making war, not on disease, but on the human constitution. So keep that in mind. Pharmakeia, the Koine Greek word in the biblical text, translated literally means pharmacy, magic, or sorcery. In the Bible, it's translated sorcery. Its root is pharmakon, which speaks of a druggist, a poisoner, a magician, or a sorcerer. According to Galatians 2:19-20, pharmakeia is a sin. The acts of our fallen nature are obvious: sexual immorality, purity, debauchery, idolatry, and pharmakeia. Translated there is sorcery. The book of Revelation speaks of a time when the world would be deceived by pharmakeia. And in fact, we'll come to that. Right here, it says, at the end of time, according to the prophet John, writing 2,000 years ago, the merchants of Babylon would rule the earth by her sorceries, and all the nations would be deceived, Revelation 18:23. Here we see the huge vats, the witch's brew, squalene, cancer viruses, live polioviruses, mercury, thimerosal, nerve disease agents, other poison agents put into vaccines.

And they also have vats for drugs with just about as diddly stuff. What's interesting is we've been talking about the ties between allopathic medicine and the occult. This is very interesting. This is the Royal York Hotel in Toronto. I once attended a major convention there, international meeting of alternative health practitioners. It was a alternative healing conference, if you will. And they had speakers from all over the world. I sat in one large session, very heavily attended, where the speakers were from a spiritualist community called Finehorn in Scotland. And they showed beautiful pictures of their gardens where everything was of giant size. And they didn't do anything to the soil. They just communicated with the spirits who in turn caused these fruits and vegetables to grow to a huge size supernaturally. So came time for the question-answer session. I had the chief medical officer for the, it's now the Assembly of First Nations with me. I was there also as National Health Director. So I stood up. I said, I have a question for you. I said, you've been presenting all the benefits of the unseen spirits, these spirit intelligences. Are you aware that there are not only good spirits, but there are evil spirits, and that evil spirits always present themselves as good and beneficent? And when I said that, the whole room was in an uproar, and the speaker got all red in the face and angry and pounded the podium and says, there's no such thing as evil spirits. Yeah. And the doctor sitting next to me had practiced up in a northern community in northern Ontario called Sandy Lake. He jumped to his feet. He said, well, I've seen evil spirits possess some of my patients in northern remote native communities. And there was another big uproar in the room. So as we sat there, a few minutes later, I got a tug on my shirt from this guy behind me. And I turned around and he says, what do you mean talking about the spirits? He says, I never prescribe a drug. This is a medical doctor. I never prescribe a drug without first consulting the spirits. So you wonder how many doctors are consulting the spirits before they administer their drugs. So do not dare to dismiss God's healing methods as darkness. Woe to them who call evil good and good evil, that put darkness for light and light for darkness. So what about the remnant people, the final people called to finish God's work on earth? The message to this people is in Revelation 3:17, you say I'm rich, I'm wealthy, I don't need anything, but don't know that you're wretched, miserable, poor, blind, and naked. Each of those last five terms actually mean unconverted, unconverted, unconverted. We think that we know better than God does. And no one who is unconverted and who thinks that will ever be saved. In Amos chapter 5, verses 19 and 20, it says, woe to you who desire the day of the Lord. You know, we all, as Adventists, are looking forward to the great blessed hope, the second coming, are we not? Well, this is a warning to those who are looking forward to it. It says, woe to you who desire the day of the Lord. For what good will that day of the Lord be to you? It will become darkness and not light. It will be as though a man fled from a lion and a bear met him. Do you remember a bear in the Old Testament where some young people made fun of and ridiculed a prophet of God? What happened? The bear came out and tore them. And how many Adventists today think that the writings of God's prophet are passé for the old days, not relevant today?

the great health message and work that God has given to his people at the end of time to carry to the whole world. This wonderful river. The mighty healing river. But let me tell you a little story. Back in the 1980s, I was working in a health evangelistic capacity under contract with the North American Division. About the only time in my career that I actually worked with a church. And I was based for a time at Monument Valley Mission. And while there, I was invited to speak at a Navajo Educators Conference just south of Monument Valley in Kayenta, Arizona. And so all these educators were there, principals, school teachers, from all across Navajo land, and it's a very large reservation. It's about the size of the state of Massachusetts, maybe Connecticut combined. Many thousands of people. So I began to tell them, I actually gave a slide presentation on God's, not even call it God's, I call it the Creator's healing principles. Because Native people don't like the word God, they prefer the term Creator. The Creator's healing principles. And I went into the laws of health as outlined in Ministry of Healing and their power to regenerate and to heal the mind and the body. And I finished the presentation and came time for questions, and one of the people in the room raised her hand and said, I've got something I need to share with everyone. So we listened, and she was a school principal there in Kayenta, a woman probably in her 40s. She said, some years ago, I came down with a terminal disease. The doctor said I would not live and would die in the near future. I had one option. I could fly to Salt Lake City, undergo surgery, and I'd have a 50% chance of surviving. She said, and then a voice spoke to me and said, you need to go to Monument Valley Hospital, which wasn't too far away. So I drove up there, she said, and there was a doctor there. He listened to me, he checked me, and he put me on the exact same program that you've been talking about. He didn't believe in drugs. And she said, as the days and the weeks went by, I felt stronger and stronger and better and better. And after 3 or 4 weeks, I went in to my doctor. He examined me. He couldn't believe the change that had happened. And I was like a new person. The disease was gone. And when she said that, gave that testimony, it electrified the room. And everybody almost jumped on me and said, are they still practicing that kind of medicine up there? And you know, I was very embarrassed to have to tell them that the doctor who believed in that approach to healing was no longer there. And their faces dropped. And then it dawned on me, had that mission been using God's methods all along, instead of 100 or 200 Navajo Seventh-day Adventists, we would have had thousands and thousands. And the same is true worldwide with all peoples. And that was a lesson, a very sad lesson. God's messenger says to make plain natural law and urge obedience to it is the work that accompanies the gospel message to prepare a people for the second coming of Christ. So it is an integral part of the end time message. The truth for this time is to be proclaimed with a loud voice, meaning increasing power. And as we approach the great final test, we need to remember this test will come to the churches in connection with a true medical missionary work, a work that has the great physician to dictate and preside over all that it comprehends. So let me tell you how I understand this statement. If we as God's people do not walk in the light of God's true healing message, then we are setting ourselves up to receive the mark of the beast. Because if we do not pass this first preliminary requirement, we will never pass the great test that is coming. We will all appear before the judgment seat of Christ, that everyone will receive

Receive the things done in his body according to what he has done, whether good or bad. And I would counsel any physicians who may be listening who prescribe drugs that you had better repent and change your practices and follow God's methods, or you will answer for every human being you've harmed and every person who's died under your care unnecessarily. Now may the God of peace himself sanctify you completely, and may your whole spirit, soul, and body be preserved blameless unto the coming of our Lord. Thank you. I think it's important that I state if you make a decision to eliminate or reduce the use of prescribed drugs based upon the information you've seen, that this is solely your own decision, and it is recommended that you not go cold turkey, because some drugs can have severe reactions if you do so. So it's best to reduce or eliminate drugs under a doctor's supervision, or a licensed practitioner's supervision. Thank you.

Again, I'd like to thank everybody for being here. My name is Butch Jensen. We'll be beginning with a prayer here today. I like to explain the prayer each time that I get in front of a group of people because they don't understand why I hesitate in the prayer. So in my prayer, I will start my prayer. And as I do my prayer, I will hesitate in that prayer that you then will pray silently for me, that the Holy Spirit would be working upon my heart so that I would speak only the words that God would want me to speak today. Now, I say that I ask you to speak, pray silently, because one time I didn't add that in. And when I didn't add it in, the people in, they began to pray out loud in the pews ahead of me. And I was like going, oh, my goodness, I didn't know exactly what to do, because then my prayer stopped and I wasn't sure what to do. So again, I'm asking you to pray for me, but pray in the silence of your own mind so that the Holy Spirit will endow me with the words that need to be spoken today. Gracious Father in heaven, you know, as we enter into your presence every time, Lord, it is a privilege of ours to do that. We're thankful that you took the time at creation to show us that you love us, that to not just show us, but to give us the time that you love us, and that to show us and not show us, but give us the understanding that you have given us all that we have. We ask for these things in Jesus' name and for his sake. Amen. Again, our series title is The Consistency of God and how God is consistent through time from the beginning to the end, as he has taken his time and his effort to make sure that we now can get back into his heaven. Because if you remember, we talked about creation and the fall of man and then Adam dying. Adam has no ability to get into heaven again unless something happens. So we have to see what happened, what is happening, that Adam will have the ability to get back into heaven. So with that being said, I'd like to be able to show the consistency of God, part two, from the beginning. From the beginning, from the foundations of the world, God had made a way that if sin had ever, if

sin would ever come into existence in his universe, he would have a way to be able to get his creation back into a right relationship with him. And how does he do that? He says, "Thy way, O God, is in the sanctuary. Who is so great a God as our God?" Psalm 77:13. Do we know the way of God? Who can know God in his way unless he should tell us? He gives us the ability to understand that he has made a way. That way is in his sanctuary, and his people will continue to go after those things that are right and pleasing in his sight by doing what? So we're going to jump all the way down through history now. The Israelites had gone into, now remember that there were 70 souls left and went into Egypt. It was when Joseph was there. He calls his father. Jacob comes down and he lives in the land of Egypt or in the land of Goshen there in Egypt. There were 70, it says, the Bible says 70 souls entered into Egypt. We are now far enough down, 400 years into history, that we have to understand that God has a way. It's in his sanctuary, but he's got to get his people out of paganism to be able to get them out into a place where he can reteach them and give them the ability that they would be reeducated and have a big picture of the plan of redemption. They needed to know the role of God, and they needed to know what their role was. And so the only way that he could do that is to bring them out of Egypt. Now, we understand that their role in Egypt, that there was quite a bit. Moses comes back. I'm just going to go through it a little bit just to give some history there. Moses comes back. You realize that he had killed one of the soldiers in Egypt. Then he felt like he needed to flee. So he leaves and goes and spends 40 years in the wilderness of learning, unlearning everything he learned while he was in Egypt. And then God comes to him in the burning bush. As he speaks to him, he says, "I want you to go back to Egypt and deliver my people." So he goes back to Egypt. In going back to Egypt, everybody knew who he was. Aaron and his sister Miriam were still there, and they welcomed him and embraced him and said, "What are you doing here?" "Well, I've come here because God wants his people delivered." So in the deliverance of them, you have them go through all of the plagues. And one of the things I'd like to note about the plagues is that a lot of the plagues that were used at that point were natural things that happened every year. They just were exceptionally... it's like the frogs from the Nile. The frogs came every year. Why? Because they're tadpoles, and tadpoles do what? Turn into frogs. But when frogs turn into more frogs and more frogs and more frogs and more frogs, everybody didn't have any problem admitting that it was way over the top and that somebody had done something like God had gone over the top, or the gods, as they thought, had gone over the top in delivering these things. But each time we recognize that Pharaoh recognized that God's hand was in it, and he said, "Okay, I'll let the people go." Then he would recant on that, and Moses would do what? He would have to leave. He would come back and say, "Okay, you know, are you going to let my people go? If you don't let them go, I'm going to bring another plague here," or God would bring another plague upon the Egyptians. So this all happens, and it is now time for them to leave. The Passover happens as they at the very end of this, the last plague was that the first son or the firstborn of every family would have to die unless they had taken the lamb's blood and sprinkled it on the doorposts. And as the death angel passes over, if the blood's there, your firstborn child would live. If it wasn't there, your firstborn died. And so this was a major thing. And when it happened, it says that all of Egypt mourned that night. There was wailing. And you can imagine in your imagination that there had to be just the mourning, and the wails that were going up that night had to be amazing, because I can only imagine what it would be like to have your firstborn. Like I have a son. My firstborn was a son. I can't even imagine that on that night, a very healthy individual sitting in my living room, and we just get done with dinner, and before the night's over, he's dead. That would make no sense to me, and it would bring anxieties that would give me the, just like, "Oh my goodness, what happened?" Now, wouldn't you be a little bit mad at the person that you knew could control that? Like Pharaoh, all of the firstborn didn't have to die if he would have complied with what God said. Do you realize that if we comply with what God says and live according to his will and not our own, we won't have to die either?
So this, the death thing was really an amazing thing.

that gives us the ability to say that God has made a way. Where is it? It's in his sanctuary. So Moses says, okay, Pharaoh finally says that after the death of his firstborn, he says, okay, take him and go. So the next picture we see is we have the Israelites passing through the Red Sea. As they passed through that Red Sea, there were many, many things. I would hope that I would have been a kid that got a pass through, because as you see that as that path is cut through the sea, that you would have had a lot of fun playing in there for the time and effort that it took for all of the Israelites to get through that. But Moses leads them out of Egypt. He brings them out. And where does he bring them? He brings them out into the wilderness. The wilderness where they had to be re-educated to learn what they knew. Now, a lot of people say, well, they had to get the Ten Commandments, and they had to do this, and they had to do that. But let us recognize that even while they were in Egypt, they understood that the Sabbath was there. How do we know that? Because it says even Pharaoh told them that now you will go out 7 days and collect the fodder for the bricks. And because he said that, everybody recognizes, well, people recognize that they were keeping a Sabbath there. Does that mean that everybody in this camp was keeping Sabbath? Absolutely not. So let's recognize that they moved further and further out into the wilderness. Now, it wasn't... We have to recognize that if you went from Egypt to Canaan, if you were traveling by foot, you could probably do it in about 3 or 4 days. But you have to be able to understand that God was now going to re-educate these people, and he was going to bring them into a right relationship with them. And as he would do that, he had to have a specific place, a specific way to do that. And that's why when Adam died, he says he had made a way that he would be able to enter back into the heavenly realm. So Solomon is building the first temple, and he says, let them make me a sanctuary that I may dwell among them. That is Jesus talking to Moses in the wilderness time. But we're going to jump all the way down to where Solomon was. It says, what did Solomon say when he says, but will God indeed dwell on the earth? Behold, the heaven and the heavens. Notice how in creation and a couple of the different versions, it talks about the heavens again. Cannot contain thee, how much less this house that I have built. Let us recognize that God had this, that this has all been put together in such a way that he had it set up that even Solomon, the wisest man that lived, could not figure out how God could come and dwell on the earth. So let us look in to see what's happening. There had to be a sanctuary that was built. That sanctuary, here's the key purpose of the sanctuary. It was to serve as a symbol or to illustrate the sequences of the processes of the salvation. Now, this is kind of a crude drawing of the thing, but it kind of gives you the outline of how it was. Around the outside, there was a linen curtain. The gate was facing towards the east. That meant that that as it faced towards the east, that when they came out and they knelt down to pray, that they would have the sun to their backs. You have a brazen altar, which was the altar of sacrifice, which represented Christ and the Lamb. You have the laver, which represents baptism. You have the table of showbread. We're going to go through all of that in this. But let us understand that as you see the symbols and the illustrations of these things, that salvation was provided in such a way that the lamb or the sacrifice that God himself would provide would give you the ability to get back into heaven or back into a right relationship with God based on the ideal that he provided everything. Now, it says, according to all that I show thee, after the pattern of the tabernacle and the pattern of the instruments thereof, even so shall ye make it. Now, I want you to understand the key word in this verse is pattern. There is a pattern in heaven of the exact same thing that we had here on earth. That pattern, it was built in the same venue, and it looked the same, or it has all of the same implements that were there. And Moses was given this on Mount Sinai. Every component of from the largest curtain to the tiniest piece of furniture was symbolic, meaning that it helped the children of Israel see and experience and comprehend the plan of salvation and the role of the heavenly sanctuary in a very particular way.

Now, if God is consistent, which is the title to our lectures, if God is consistent, then we have to have a God that created. We have to have a God that would put into place something that if sin would happen, that he would have a way made for it. Consistency is a harmony that says that as he was doing his will and we have gone away from his will, that he would provide us a way to get back into his will. So let us look and see what the compartments of the sanctuary actually look like. Here's that drawing again. It says here, in the outer court, it was a substitutionary sacrifice. We have to have something. We in and of ourselves have not enough righteousness. We have no righteousness. It says our righteousness is filthy rags. We have no way in ourselves to be able to produce a relationship that would automatically, without a Savior, get us back into a right relationship. The second one is the priestly mediation. It shows that as we have come into a right relationship with God, that that priestly mediation that is happening is that we are presenting ourselves, or in the heavenly sanctuary, Christ is presenting himself, that he would be our advocate, as if you would want to say it that way, that he would be our advocate, that he would present us to where? He would present us to God the Father. So the sanctuary consisted of these three principles. And you had the courtyard, obviously, the holy place, and the most holy place. How many times did they enter into the most holy place? One time. And it was on the Day of Atonement. That Day of Atonement is what we live in right now. It's called the anti-typical Day of Atonement. The anti-typical Day of Atonement was the ability to recognize that somebody was making atonement for us. So as we look at that, we need to recognize and understand that God himself would make the atonement. He would come down and he would go to the altar. He would be baptized. He would give us the word. He would offer our prayers. He would be the light of the world, and that he would give his law that we might. Now, we're going to learn in another lecture when we get into Daniel that what all of that stuff actually meant. But here today, what we're going to go over is try to figure out exactly what it meant to be or have a sacrifice for your sins. So here is this this kind of a crude outline of where it was. You can see very clearly that the first thing that you notice as you approach the sanctuary, that there is only one door. There is a gate that, you know, they call it a gate in the Bible, or they call it a door, or this one would be, you know, it would just be a linen cloth that was hanging down over the entrance of this. There is only one way into heaven. And that is through Jesus. Remember Jesus' word, I am the door. By me, if any man enter in, he shall be saved. John 10:9. So we have to recognize that as we see Jesus, that the only way that we can enter through that door is with Jesus. All that are saved are redeemed by Jesus alone. Neither is there salvation in any other. For there is none other name under heaven given among men whereby we must be saved. Acts 4:12. That is the only way. The only way is the door or the gate into the sacrificial system. And Jesus provided that way. Now you can see that the curtain, I want you to recognize that God is precise in what he does. The curtain was twice as long as it is wide. It was 150 feet long on one side and 75 feet across the other. It was set up with one opening facing the east. The arrangement ensured that the worshipers and the priests themselves who stood at the door had their backs to the rising sun instead of facing the rising sun as the pagans had done. So God's people worshiped the Creator instead of the creation. And that's what we have to really look at in the sanctuary service, is that the curtain represented God's, you know, keeping us within his realm, that when you enter in, you only get in one way. You can't go around and come back in the other way. Now, I want you to, as we go through this, we have an end slide that at some point we're going to go through it, but I want you to understand that the Israelites camped so far away from the sanctuary itself. Now, as you entered the first, as you came through that gate or door at the first, you saw the altar of burnt offering. It was made of acacia wood. It actually was made out of wood. And people go, oh man, if you made it out of wood, what would happen? It would all burn up when you started the sacrifice.

Well, that would be true, except they had covered the wood with brass. That brass was a complete covering. That means it was completely protected and that there was no way that the fire itself could burn up the altar. That is kind of exactly what happens at the very end of time. If you're covered by Christ and his righteousness, will you burn in the lake of fire? Absolutely not. You can't be consumed in the lake of fire if you are covered by Christ's righteousness. That's the covering at the altar of sacrifice. That sacrificial offering, when it came in there, could not burn up the altar. Why? Because it had a covering that would not allow it to happen. The next thing that you saw inside of this, inside the curtain, as you walked past the altar of burnt offerings, you would come to the laver. Now, the laver was made of solid brass, and it was about the width of a man's hand. This is the only one that I could find that actually showed the thickness of the brass. It was made of solid brass, and that, I mean, this was no light piece of equipment. I mean, they had to carry, you remember that they carried all the articles of furniture on their backs or on their shoulders, and this was no light piece of equipment. I wouldn't want to have to be the one that carried this one around. Before God gave the Israelites the law of stone, he saved them through slavery in Egypt, which we all knew, by virtue of their faith in the Passover lamb. We already went through that. But at the baptism, and then he baptized them in the sea as they walked through the Red Sea. God has taken us just as we are and forgives us our sins if we confess and repent. If we change the way we think, now, all of us have had children. Well, everyone that has had children understands this. If you hadn't had children, I think that you do understand it if you watch other people's children. Children think in a certain manner. Some children think in, I don't want to get in trouble, so I do what I'm supposed to. But then when nobody's looking, what do? They reach out to do what they're not supposed to do. If in the slaver here, this was a changing of your way of thinking. When you're baptized, what does the Bible say? It says that you go down as the old and you come up as the new. It means that you have a new way of thinking about who you are and what you're doing. You understand that you can't have salvation without somebody else or out giving up yourself for someone else. And that someone else would be Jesus. The candlestick, it was the light. It says that it was, I am the light of the world, John 8:12. Now, I want you to recognize that in every article in the sanctuary, that Jesus is represented by it. The light of the world is the Holy Spirit. But in the center of that candlestick, it says, ye are the light of the world, Matthew 5:14, that the olive oil in the lamp symbolizes the Holy Spirit and illuminates the church. The lamp is the symbol of the word as well. And that comes from Psalms 119:105. Let us understand that if God has a way and it's in the sanctuary, then the acceptance of everything that's in the sanctuary has to be to his precise order. If we're the light of the world and we take the message to the world, because his people have to have a message. Remember, there's one God and he can't.

still be light here on this earth. Now think about it. He created light. 4 days later, he put the sun, moon, and stars to dictate the day and the night. And then he says here, I am the light of the world. If everything went out, would we still have light? I believe we would, but I don't understand how it would work. But God in his goodness and his graciousness knows. So that as the Holy Spirit comes into our lives, we will light or be illuminated by the love of Christ or the light of the world. The table of showbread, it was made out of acacia wood, but it was covered with gold. Exodus 25:30. On it were 12 loaves of unleavened bread, and these loaves were symbolic of Jesus, who is the bread of life, and the number 12 signifies the 12 tribes of Israel. It also, in some points, it references to the 12 apostles of Jesus who were fed, and Jesus feeds the people with the bread of life, which are the symbols of the Bible. Jesus, it says, and the Word was with God, and the Word was God, and so we understand that the Bible says that we should, Jesus said it very clearly at the temptations. Man shall not live by bread alone, but by every word that proceedeth out of the mouth of God. Now that brings me to the Word or to the Bible. How many words are actually in the Bible? There's a little over 783,000 words in the Bible. How many of them do we have to live by? It says that all, we are to live by all the words that proceedeth out of the mouth of whom? God. And if he has them written down in the Bible, how many of them do we have to live by? We have to live by them all. So if we understand that when we take the bread of life or we take the word of God and we ingest it into our lives, we reflect whom? We will reflect Jesus. In reflecting Jesus, we then become what? The light. The light goes where? It goes into all of the world. What will we do when we get there? Before we get there, we will be baptized. We will be reflecting it, but even before we get there, because we have accepted the Word of God or accepted His sacrifice for us. Then what do? The altar of incense is quite interesting. It says that as all of the implements were made of, the altar itself represented, it was exactly the same look as the altar of sacrifice. The altar of sacrifice was made exactly the same as the altar of sacrifice the altar of incense was made exactly like the altar of sacrifice out in the courtyard. It was just much smaller. It says it was covered with gold, Exodus 31-3. It was much smaller than that altar in the courtyard. It was here, it says, upon this altar, it says, fire upon this altar was kindled by the Lord himself. It was here that the priest burned a very special blend of incense, which filled the sanctuary with a sweet-smelling cloud, representing the power of intercession and the confession of the believers of the sweetness of the Holy Spirit. Exodus 30:8. Now, I've read in a couple of different places, it says that that cloud and the smell of that incense could be smelled for miles around the camp. So that when you were in camp, you know, I always thought in my mind, the imagination, you take 1.5 million people, almost 2 million people, and you stick them out in the wilderness somewhere, and you're going to have to start believing that at some point in time, with all the stuff that's out there, there's going to be some smell. And the smell of which I believe none of us would like real well, but it would smell. But when I read this I was trying to think of where I read it, but I didn't leave it in my notes anywhere. But it says that the smell of the incense that was burning in the holy place of the sanctuary, that cloud could be smelled for miles around the camp. So think about that. The camp, before you even got to the altar of incense, you could smell, and does not, I believe, for me, I stop and go, you know, the Lord must smell really good. And, you know, if people smell good, you kind of want to hang out with them a little bit. And if they don't, you kind of want to get away from them. So in my mind, in the way I think, you go, Lord must smell good. And he allowed the smell of the sanctuary to go to all where? The whole camp. And he offers those prayers up to whom? The priest representing Christ here, he would come before it, and that cloud would have our prayers ascending to God and being presented to him. So the altar of incense was something that I think, in my opinion, would have been something that as you stood outside or as you were coming in to give your sacrifice, that you would be getting a familiar smell in your heart or in your mind. And

And that familiar smell would give you the opportunity to relax and understand that you wouldn't be consumed because you were confessing and repenting of your sins. So God, I believe he hits all of the aspects of the taste, the smell, the seeing, the hearing, because all of those things were a part of what the sanctuary was. The veil represents the body of Christ, Hebrews 10, 19 through 20, 19 and 20. It was only by passing through this veil that the access was possible to the most holy place, Hebrews 4, 16. The tearing of that veil symbolized the death of the Lamb of God, which now permits the believer in his atonement immediate access to the most holy place through the new high priest, Jesus Christ, the one and only mediator between man and God. It must have been interesting as if you were a priest to go into the sanctuary, because you would have the Shekinah glory, you would have the cloud of incense, you would have the lights burning on the one side. It describes in several different places in the sanctuary chapter of the Great Controversy, it says that the angels, the golden angels, were embroidered on the curtains, and there was gold, all the wood was covered with gold. So it must have been just shining in there. And as you entered in, as you would enter in there, I can only imagine that it would humble you. And yet, what did the people that had no relationship with Christ have? Even the priests, they would enter in a way, in a fashion that would get them killed. Because sin in the presence of God is a consumed fire. God is consistently telling people, if you have a right relationship, you will have life. If you have a wrong relationship, you will have death. Because the wages of sin is what? Death. But the gift of God is eternal life through Jesus Christ. So as you see, as he would come to the veil and he would offer our prayers up to there, that the Father in heaven would listen to those prayers and he would give in accordance to his will to the answer of those prayers. So you would enter past the veil and you would come to what they call the Shekinah dwelling of God, of the place of God. There was the altar, or not the altar, but the Ark of the Covenant was there. While the Ark of the Covenant was in the wilderness experience, they had three things in there. They had the bowl of manna, which was the gift of, and the altar, or the rod that budded, Aaron's rod that budded, in the Ten Commandments. Also on the side of the ark, there was a little compartment that Moses had written down the laws of the camp, and that law was shoved into the side of the ark, which is not there anymore because the Ten Commandments are the only thing that are there. The sanctuary shows how God deals with sin. Sin cannot be ignored. Its wages are death in Romans 6:23. The law can't be changed to make the sinner not guilty. You know, it's interesting that people want to say that the law was hung up on the cross and that it is no longer applicable to us today. But do you recognize that if you have sin in your life, there's only two ways to get rid of it? Number one, you accept Christ as your personal Savior and you turn from your sin and you walk away and you don't keep sinning. Or you keep the sin in your life and you do what? You die. You either pay the price or you let Christ pay the price. It's your choice. There is no arbitrary sin in any man's life or woman's life or child's life that will keep them out of heaven. It will be by their own willful choice that they are not there. And God was trying very diligently through the sanctuary service to show that he has done everything he can to make a way back into the heavenly relationship with our Lord and Savior. So he did it all. I just have to do what? Surrender all. And in surrendering all means that I would do what? Follow Christ wherever he would lead me. And now that's where it was in the as you look into the sanctuary service here. You will see that the camp, now this kind of depicts how the camp was laid out. There were three tribes on all four sides. Now the distance between the camp and the sanctuary was about a Sabbath day's journey, which is about 2,000 cubits, which is just a little less than a half a mile. Now I want you to think, it says, if a soul commits a trespass, then he shall bear for his trespasses unto the Lord a ram without blemish out of the flocks, Leviticus 5:15.
Now, I want you to notice as you're looking at that screen, the distance between. Now,

obviously, if you can see the little, I mean, it's a little bit little, but you can see the man taking his ram or lamb in out to the sanctuary. What really is interesting to me is that most of us want to hide our sins so that nobody knows we're sinners. Isn't that right? We don't want anybody else to know we sin. We want people to think we're pretty nice people, we're good people, we're doing what we're supposed to, and there's no sin in our life, and that we're doing really good. Because most of us compare ourselves with other people that are doing better than us, which gives us, you know, we don't ever compare apples to apples. But in this picture, I would really, really like you to understand that when you sinned, you would take your lamb or your ram and you would have to walk a little less than a half a mile in the openness or open space that everyone in camp could see that you were taking your lamb and your sacrifice over to the priest to be sacrificed. Now think about it. Just in your own mind, and, you know, don't look at your spouse or your kids or anybody that you're sitting next to, but just think about it in your own mind. You say, oh, hey, you know, Butch is a pretty nice guy. It looks like he's doing all right. You know, he's up there, he's telling, you know, he's preaching this little lecture that he's getting out here, and he seems to have it all together, which he doesn't, but he looks like he does, so he's dressed properly, he's doing that. But one day, you see Butch taking his lamb and crossing that almost a half a mile in front of the sanctuary. What is the first thing that will enter into your mind? What's the first thing? Yeah, you're right. The first thing that would enter into your mind is, I wonder what he did. I wonder what sin he committed that he has to take that lamb and that ram out in, or the lamb or the ram out across there to have a sacrifice. Now, remember, the people were coming constantly. They were coming in and bringing their lamb so that the people might see what had happened. In seeing what happens was is that they would bring their lamb, they would slit the throat, they would take it in, put it on the altar of sacrifice. They would then wash themselves and then enter in through the first veil into the holy place. And they would officiate in there of taking and presenting us before the veil into the most holy place. And then once a year, the cleansing of the sanctuary happened. And it was called the Day of Atonement. The Day of Atonement is when the high priest would stand at the entrance or the door or the curtain. You can see the multicolors there on the screen. He would stand there and he would offer himself a red bull. He would offer it. He would then take those for his. He would offer that for his family. He would then take it into the most holy place and he would put the blood on the horns and his sins are then forgiven. So he would then come out, and there would be two goats out here. One would be a scapegoat. One would be a sacrificial goat. And he would have to be, they would take that goat, and they would cast lots for it. The one that lost the lots, it would be taken out into the wilderness, and it would be given, you know, it would be just turned loose and it would die out there in the wilderness. But the one that was the sacrificial goat, he would be brought in, he would be sacrificed, and the blood, because all of the camp had gone and they had confessed and repented of their sins, and he would take that in then, and that blood would be put on the altar or on the mercy seat, and that mercy seat then would be the sanctuary would be cleansed. That is exactly what happens. All of the blood that was, then he would bring that blood out. He would bring that blood out and he would put it on the scapegoat's head, and that scapegoat would have to die with the sins of the camp. This is an exact replica of what's happening in heaven right now. Jesus offered his own blood as he entered in the veil and sits in judgment in the most holy place of the sanctuary of heaven. He is presenting and he is presenting his blood over and over as we come up in the judgment. He has judgment. He has the judgment. And so with that being said, he says, listen, here's my people. They do what? They confess and repent of their sins. What do? They keep the commandments of Jesus Christ, Revelation 13, and they have the testimony of Jesus. What is it then that we have to do? We now wait patiently for that sanctuary because

When the sanctuary, when he says it's finished or it's done. Now, I want you to realize that, and I heard this not too long ago at camp meeting, is that we live between the hill of it's finished and it is done. And when he says it's done, all of the history of sin is completely finished. Jesus will stand up, take off his priestly robe, put on his kingly robe, and he will then come out of the sanctuary and he will be able to come and get us because the sin issue has finally been eradicated and taken care of. Those that had confessed their sins, those sins will be placed on Satan and he will have to die for those sins. So with that being said, I want you to recognize that if you would study the sanctuary service and you would study what happened and why it happened, you would understand that God's consistency from the foundations of the world have come full swing into the ability to recognize that he is the sacrificial lamb. And he has provided a way. And he will again then come and take us and bring us back into his presence that one day that we can live in eternity without sickness, pain, sorrow, or death. And we are looking forward to that day, and I'm inviting all of you that are here to be able to come forward and do that in your life. You don't have to come forward here, but just in your life, come forward to the point that you will say, I accept Christ as my personal Savior, and I want to go home. Gracious Father, we're thankful for your love again, for all that you provide and the many blessings that you give to us. Father, I pray that your words have been heard today and that no matter how they've been said, that they have been projected to the people in such a way that they would understand your way, not our way, but your way into the heavenly courts and one day being restored into right relationship with you. We ask for these things in Jesus' name and for his sake. Amen.

Father in heaven, we thank you so much for this opportunity once again to examine your blueprint for true education, for the training of our children to be those gospel workers of the last days, for the raising of children who will be fit for heaven. And I pray that as we analyze the features of this blueprint, that we would be given wisdom from on high, not according to the wisdom of man. In Jesus' name, amen. Welcome to session 3 of Undoctrinated. I am super excited for sessions 3 and 4 because this is where we just deal with the nitty-gritty. We dig in and get our fingers dirty into this soil of wonderful truth of how we can have our schools and our homeschools after God's order. In session 1, of course, we saw that home education was God's original plan and his end times ideal. And we saw that the schools of the prophets were formed also to be cooperating with the home school in raising the last generation who will be presenting the gospel like Jesus' disciples did after his school of the prophets had tremendous success of the greatest teacher on earth, having 12 students who were trained to present this message of hope. Now we have the same, we have a repeated history here. In Adventist history, 1872, just like Israel, we had neglected our home training. And so God raised up schools in Israel and in the Adventist movement. And that's what we looked at in session 2, how the worldly schooling history parallels the Adventist school history. And then 1844, 1872, the 1890s, and how God was raising up a movement to counter the worldly schooling. And we also saw in session 2 how by the 1970s, God's methods were

really not being practiced, and worldly schooling had almost totally taken over. But then God raised up, who I believe was a man anointed by God, Dr. Raymond Moore, to form and found what became the modern homeschool movement. Which, by the way, I should mention, even though it was created by a Seventh-day Adventist, it was sort of really popularized by evangelical Christians. And praise God that they were able to see the light in it. But I should caution us not to just dive full on in into the homeschool movement and embrace all of their thinking, because they don't have the light of present truth, of the three angels' messages, of the spirit of prophecy. And there are a lot of misunderstandings of prophecy and of church-state relations and a lot of things that I just want to caution about that movement. I love the movement. I love the people. We love all people, of course. And those are folks who are interested in present truth. I've had many conversations, actually, within that movement. I've had the opportunity to speak at homeschool conventions, talking about media on the brain at those homeschool conventions. So just a word of caution, though, that, you know, we are not of this world. We don't identify with any political movements or social movements. We are the peculiar people of God, and God did not choose us because we were more special or more numerous or more intelligent or more holy, but because we needed the truth. We needed to be reformed because we were fallen, and He called us out of Babylon. So just a reminder of that. That was session two, and we saw that this movement is coming in the last days to do that final work. Session three, I've got to dig in because this one's going to be thorough. We're going to be going at this for a little while in session three and four to identify all these different features. Now, I include this blueprint on the screen because that's what we call it. We call it our Adventist education blueprint. And before I dig into all the different features, as I've mentioned, I want us to have this bigger picture. Let's zoom out a second and not forget the building. We're going to see every little line and contour and feature, but don't miss the forest for the trees. Here it is. The power and soul of true education is a knowledge of God and of Jesus Christ, whom He hath sent. So we could get all of the features right. We could do true education really, really well and make sure we're doing everything on the checklist. But if we miss out on this incredible truth, if we miss out on the power and soul of true education, knowing Jesus Christ, knowing God, then, well, we might say that we're Pharisees, right? But if we understand the love of God in Christ Jesus, if we are saved by faith through grace, if we are looking to Christ and taking on the righteousness of Christ, and we get all of that first, then we will truly, if we are truly obedient, truly having faith, we will want to implement all of these out of faith, out of obedience, not out of just some sort of rigorous sticking to the blueprint. So it will be a joy to implement the blueprint. Page 514 of Counsels to Parents, Teachers, and Students says that we are to have a close relation with Jesus. True knowledge of Jesus has got to be at the very beginning of it. And then we can follow every jot and tittle in the law of God, because the principles of education that He has given are the only safe guide. Let's not neglect the principles. That which the Lord has spoken concerning the instruction to be given in our schools is to be strictly regarded. Those who are accepted at last as members of the heavenly court will be men and women who sought to carry out the Lord's will in every particular. So you get the picture there. Yes, we have the power and soul, the centrality of the gospel and knowing Jesus Christ. And then that leads us to say, let's strictly regard what God has shown us. If we don't do that, well, page 352 says that if we depart in one way from God's instruction, what we're going to do is allow Satan to break down the barriers and have an entry into our institutions that will absolutely be ruinous.

of value and have service to their community. But just focusing on the career is not the totality of true education. And this focus is nothing new in our day. Back in their time, there is an education which is essentially worldly. Its aim is success in the world. So if we're only talking about career, it's worldly. To secure this education, many students spend time and money in crowding their minds with unnecessary knowledge. The world accounts them learned, but God is not in their thoughts. Now, of course, again, there's nothing wrong with success in the world, but if that's the aim and goal, then we're really missing out on, what's the higher motive? The teacher desires students, above all else, to learn life's great lesson of unselfish service. Unselfishness underlies all true development. By the way, there are studies on this. Even in the secular realm, they're promoting service learning,

confidence, responsibilities, engagement in school, better behavior, you name it. Every measure of being a good kid is enhanced when you engage in service. Because even if you don't understand the God who's behind that, when you're living his principles out, like if you're eating a healthy diet, even if you don't understand that it's the God of heaven that's given you those principles, it's still going to benefit you to a certain extent, and at least in a temporal way. And the research is showing that. Before the student, there is open a path of continual progress. But his efforts will be directed to objects as much higher than mere selfish and temporal interests as the heavens are higher than the earth. So we're not looking just at career. I remember when I was a kid, the motive was, I heard this phrase a lot as a kid, you better do good in school. Because you don't want to flip burgers, do you, for a living? You want to find a better career than flipping burgers. Counsels to Parents, Teachers, and Students, page 13, points out that if we don't do true education correctly, our children could miss out on eternal life. In fact, it says it is certain that man will lose eternal life if we don't have true education, because true education is redemption. Miss out on eternal life is a little bit bigger of a consequence than having to flip burgers. So gain eternal life is a much better reward than having a career better than flipping burgers. So let's get our mindset just off of the career thing, and let's focus on true, unselfish service. That's as much higher above temporal interests as the heavens are above the earth. Continuing on, an intensity, this is what's going on right now, an intensity such as never before was seen is taking possession of the world in amusement, in money-making, in the contest for power, in the very struggle for existence. There is a terrible force that engrosses body and mind and soul. In the midst of this maddening rush, God is speaking. He bids us come apart and commune with him. Be still and know that I am God. Many, even in their seasons of devotion, so even people who are having devotions, fail of receiving the blessing of real communion with God. They are in too great haste. With hurried steps, they press through the circle of Christ's loving presence, pausing perhaps for a moment within the sacred precincts, but not waiting for counsel. They have no time to remain with the divine teacher. With their burdens, they return to their work. They must give themselves time to think, to pray, to wait upon God for a renewal of physical, mental, and spiritual power. Not a pause for a moment in his presence, but personal contact with Christ, to sit down in companionship with him. This is our need. Our need is not to get more work done, to achieve more, to have advanced, to have more success in the world as the world defines it. No, we know that our need is Christ. In fact, even the research is pointing out that if you have a high stress intensity and lack of sleep, lack of exercise, overworking, that this leads to poorer physical health, less emotional health. These are literally spiritually killing effects of living in this highly driven fashion. We make an idol out of our activity. Let's try to do what Jesus did instead. In his youth, the early morning and the evening twilight often found him alone on the mountainside or among the trees of the forest, spending a quiet hour in prayer and the study of God's word. He gained knowledge as we may gain it. It was in hours of solitary prayer that Jesus in his earth life received wisdom and power. Let the youth follow his example in finding at dawn and twilight a quiet season for communion with their Father in heaven. By the way, this again, you can see this in the research, not the spiritual element of it, but this finding a quiet hour, finding time in solitude. This is the emergence of solitude as a constructive domain of experience in early adolescence. And what they found was the majority of teenagers do not describe time alone as a positive experience. So, in other words, they don't want to do it, right? They want to be with their friends all the time. But here's what happens when they do it. The majority of them reported feeling better after spending time alone, and kids who spent between 25 and 45% of their non-class time alone tended to have more positive emotions over the course of the week-long study than their more socially active peers. They were more successful in school and were less likely to self-report depression. So of course we need social engagement. We need human connection. We need intimacy, friendship, all of these good things. But you also need solitude, just as a human need, even on a secular level, to have emotional balance. How much more then do we need the presence of Jesus in those hours of solitude? We need
that connection with Him in this world with a maddening rush and all of this that we read about.

to sit down in communion with Him, our best friend, the friend of sinners, to spend time as Jesus did with His Father, communing in nature with our God. An hour in the morning, an hour in the evening. This will have enormous physical, spiritual, emotional success. Effects. It's very good for children and youth, very good for development for all of us. The student must have opportunities to become conversant with his Bible. He needs time for this. Above all, they should let nothing interfere with their seasons of prayer, which bring them in connection with Jesus Christ, the best teacher the world has ever known. In no case should they deprive themselves of religious privileges. Continuing on, it would be much better to crowd them less in the study of the sciences and give them more time for religious privileges. Here a grave mistake has been made. Miss what you may in the line of worldly attainments, but you must have faith in the pardon brought to you at infinite cost, or all the wisdom attained on earth will perish with you. Those who become so absorbed in less important studies that they cease to learn in the school of Christ are meeting with infinite loss. So you got the picture there. In our schools and in our homeschools, if we're not emphasizing this personal time with Jesus Christ as the most important thing in the curriculum of life, we're missing out on heaven. Because when you don't have that connection with Jesus Christ, you might have all the wisdom of this world and it'll perish with you. Now, how do you actually pull that off? You got to get to bed on time. That's just a practical element of doing life well. Because if you get up in the morning after having been to bed late at night and you're tired and you're sleeping into the last minute till you need to get started with your day or get to class or however that might look, you're just not going to have the time to have that thoughtful hour contemplating the life of Christ and communing with Him. So you got to get to bed on time. In our schools, the lights should be put out at 9:30. By the way, there's a wonderful series of studies that, if you don't know of Dr. Neil Nedley, he's got some excellent material on the brain. And part of one thing that I appreciated from him was the research on sleep, that sleep in the earlier part of the night is higher quality than the later part of the night. And also research, not from Nedley, but from broader research out there. Teenagers, we're kind of talking about the youth there in that quote. Teenagers need literally 8 to 10 hours of sleep, depending on their age. The average 12th grader today in America is getting less than 7 hours of sleep per night, so 6 hours and change. And they need 8 to 10 hours per night. That's a huge sleep deficit, so that's a major problem physically. But beyond that, our schools and our homeschools need to put some serious thought into our schedule. I've spoken with numerous students at schools where there is a spiritual element in the school. You know, they'll have chapels, they'll have Bible classes and so on. But there is no time in the schedule for personal devotions. And the schedule is so filled up with everything else that they feel that there's no time for them to actually fit in a thoughtful hour in the morning, solitude throughout the day. It's just, we got to rethink our schedules in the lines of what we've just read. If our students feel like they can't have time for that, that is a very serious, serious thing that we've got to face. And I've had to tell students, look, guys, if you've, you know, have your homework time set aside and you're studying as much as you can during that allotted period to keep balance with exercise and everything else that we're going to talk about in these two sessions, to get to bed on time, to have that morning time with the devotions, in order to keep balance in your life, if you need to get a B- in your class instead of an A-, then you need to do that. You can't go beyond what God has required in terms of the time with the Lord, exercise, equalizing your physical labor and all of that in order to get better grades. Academics needs to be taken down a notch in order to live a spiritually healthy existence. And so personal devotions, essential 101. But the Bible doesn't get put away after personal devotions. We read on, let the student keep his Bible always with him. The Bible is to be the chief study in our schools. These are statements from various pages listed there. The groundwork and subject matter of education and should be given the highest place in education. Which, if you think about Jesus, you know, he created the world, right? He's the creator of this world. And when he came as a teacher to this world, he had access to, if he wanted it, all of the knowledge of the vast universe and the incredible truths about history and science and the amazing things of mathematics. And he really could have brought some society-changing truths to people's attention on an academic level. But what did he spend his time on?

He spent his time on the science of salvation. And that is our example. If we're emphasizing academics over the Bible, we are way off the mark in terms of our priorities. This is eternal things versus temporal. In fact, people will say to me, though, Scott, but then people won't be prepared for life if they're spending so much time studying their Bibles. Well, the Bible contains all the principles that men need to understand in order to be fitted either for this life or for the life to come. Isn't that something? But then people will say to me, Scott, okay, fine, you'll be prepared for this life to a great degree by studying the Bible, but we won't be prepared intellectually if we're just studying so much of the Bible. Well, in searching out the various parts and studying their relationship, the highest faculties of the human mind are called into intense activity. No one can engage in such study of the Bible, this is talking about, without developing mental power. Never from cowardice or worldly policy let the Word of God be placed in the background. Students will be profited intellectually as well as morally and spiritually by its study. As a means of intellectual training, the Bible is more effective than any other book or all other books combined. I love that quotation. I love the Word of God. It is preparing us for life. It is preparing us for the higher life in heaven. It is our means of seeing Christ in the Scriptures so that we can exercise faith in Him, so that we can have eternal salvation, and it'll make us more intellectual. Isn't that amazing? So this idea of having one Bible class, one math class, one social studies class, one English class, one art or music class, I'm starting to question that. Because as a means of intellectual training, you stack up all the other academic subjects and all those books the world has ever offered from the smartest minds, and you compare it with the Bible. And the Bible stands above all of them combined. Maybe 50-50 would be a better proportion then, at least. But still, people will say, we're going to miss out then on important subjects if we're spending like half of our academic time on the Bible. I don't mean to make a rule out of that, but that might be a good guideline. But people will say, that's a horrible plan because we'll miss out on important academic subjects. Well, as an educator, the Holy Scriptures are without rival. The study of the Bible in our schools will give the students special advantages. Those who receive into their hearts the holy principles of truth will work with increasing energy. Nothing can give them a knowledge of all lessons and a retentive memory like the searching of the Scriptures. So if you spend a lot of time in the Bible, then when you get to your academic subjects, you'll work with increasing energy, you'll have a more retentive memory. In other words, you don't have to spend as much time on academics, like my friend Joshua that I mentioned in the last session, an hour to 3 hours a day, accomplishing so much academically. Because when you spend a lot of time in the Bible, and you follow this blueprint, it actually works. So, how do you study the Bible? How do we go about doing this in our home schools and in our schools? Definitely not hastily and carelessly. And the most valuable teaching of the Bible is not to be gained by occasional or disconnected study. Many of its treasures lie far beneath the surface and can be obtained only by diligent research and continuous effort. The truths that go to make up the great whole must be searched out and gathered up here a little and there a little. In daily study, the verse-by-verse method is often most helpful. Let the student take one verse and concentrate the mind on ascertaining the thought that God has put into that verse for him, and then dwell upon the thought until it becomes his own. So you see some different methods here. These are all great methods. Scripture is to be compared with Scripture. The student should learn to view the Word as a whole and to see the relation of its parts. He should gain a knowledge of its grand central theme, redemption theme. He should understand the nature of the two principles that are contending for supremacy and should learn to trace out their working through the records of history and prophecy to the great consummation right now. He should see how this controversy enters into every phase of human experience, how in every act of life he himself reveals the one or the other of the two antagonistic motives, and how he is even now deciding upon which side of the controversy he will be found.
For me personally, by the way, this is what has captivated my attention in the Bible. I love tracing out this big picture theme. I like thinking of the big picture, this great controversy between Christ and Satan, the true principles of self-sacrificing, others-centered beneficence that is at the heart of the character of God versus the principle of selfishness, of self-preservation, of the satanic principles of I will ascend above others. This is what led to the war that began in heaven. And this whole great controversy that we trace throughout the history of humanity, tracing these themes out and seeing ourselves in that, that's how we study the Bible. We study it verse by verse. We study, gather up here a little, there a little, compare scripture with scripture. These are all of the different methods. By the way, on this big idea thing, there's good research that shows, again, even on a secular level, when you dwell on a big idea, that's what the researchers called it at the University of Pennsylvania, a big idea. Just the brain thinking about a big idea improves frontal lobe function. So that's pretty cool. And on the in terms of studying the Bible and the improvement of the brain, I got to plug my good friend Chad Kruser's amazing series, Transformed Brain, Transformed Life. That is an awesome series on understanding the benefits of Bible memorization, Bible study, how the brain can change, all sorts of wonderful benefits to the brain when you live life God's way. So how else should we teach the Bible? Here we go. The book of Revelation in connection with the book of Daniel especially demands study, present truth, right? It should be the work of every teacher to make prominent those truths that have called us out to stand as a peculiar people before the world, sanctuary, Ten Commandments, and so on. Men will employ every means to make less prominent the difference between Seventh-day Adventists and observers of the first day of the week, but we are not to do that. The third angel's message, the great testing truth for this time, is to be taught in all our institutions. Now, this next method for studying the Bible is hugely important because kids are intimidated by the Bible of all ages. It's a big book. It's kind of intense. And they've been dumbed down by the media and by the worldly schooling methods. So here's the attitude we can take when we approach the scriptures with our children and with our students. This is the way in which the schools and the prophets were conducted. I will no longer stand so far above you. Let us climb together, and we will see what can be gained by a united study of the scriptures. Christ is the one who imparts all knowledge. Let us work together in an earnest effort to learn from God how to understand the truths of his word and how to place these truths before others in their beauty and simplicity. Let us study together. I have nothing that you cannot receive if you open your mind to Christ's teachings. The Bible is your guidebook and my guidebook. By asking questions, you may suggest ideas that are new to me. Various ways of expressing the truth we are studying will bring light into our class. If any explanation of the word differs from your previous understanding, do not hesitate to state your views of the subject. Light will shine upon us as in the meekness and lowliness of Christ we study together. Isn't that beautiful? Cognitive Genesis, by the way, the study I mentioned in session 2 about Adventist schools found that the small schools outperformed the large schools on average because this is how you can do life with students in a school setting, working one-on-one. They found in the study that students who had a personal and spiritual relationship with their teacher had better academic results. So spiritual as well is going to be found. That study didn't study the spiritual, but here's a statement for us. They may not need sermons and long censorious lectures, as much as they need genuine interest. Let them know by your works that you love them and have a care for their souls. I like Fundamentals of Christian Education, page 68. You're going to hear this one in Raising the Remnant, but smile, teachers, smile, parents. And it says, you must win their affection if you would impress truth upon their hearts. This is part of what it means to do the blueprint. It's not just having the schedule right and doing all the correct things. It's that relationship that is absolutely key. You must win their affection if you would impress truth upon their hearts. Back to the quote. This is how the schools of the prophets were conducted. Time was given in the class for a faithful study of the thoughts presented.
Hearts were warmed and the voice of praise and thanksgiving were heard. What a wonderful class. The sacred gospel was humanized as in the teachings of Christ. Much was accomplished for both teachers and students. Time was given to study the truths presented and then to add that which he had received from God. So in other words, the students would go and study for themselves, seek God's wisdom and truth for themselves, and then they would come back and share that with their classmates, with their teacher, and it benefited the teachers as well as the students. Now you see they're studying deeply into the Word of God. This kind of thing is so rare. How involved the students are

in seeking truth for themselves. This is so rare. Unfortunately, true Bible teaching, there is a disposition on the part of many teachers not to be thorough in giving religious instruction. They are satisfied with a half-hearted service themselves. Their half-heartedness affects their teaching. The experience that they do not desire for themselves, they are not anxious to see their pupils gain. Teachers have virtually said, "Thus far shalt thou, God, go with my students, but no farther." We need no enthusiasm in our school, no excitement. We are much better satisfied to work with the students ourselves. Thus, despite has been done to God's gracious messenger, the Holy Spirit. And I don't think we've had dramatic revolutionary revivals since the time that that was written. If our institutions have a mindset of we are academic institutions primarily, and yes, we have a spiritual component and in our mottos and in our statements, that's primary, but then our schedule and our emphasis and our conversations and our classes don't reflect what we've read here about the schools of the prophets, then we've got some reforming to do yet, don't we? Here's a statement that really woke me up. The Holy Spirit has often come to our schools and has not been recognized, but has been treated as a stranger, perhaps even as an intruder. Though unseen, his presence was among you, but was not the thought expressed that in school the time ought to be given to study? As if the hours devoted to common study were too precious to be given up to the working of the heavenly messenger? Should Christ enter our institutions for the education of the youth, he would cleanse them as he cleansed the temple. Wow. You might say, Scott, that's mean, that's cruel. How can you be so harsh? Fundamentals of Christian Education, page 71, has a pretty important statement in that regard, and it says that we should not close our eyes to the defects in our institutions. I had this image that popped into my head as I was thinking about whether to share that quote or not, because it is kind of like, it's kind of a straight rebuke. And I thought, you know what, if I was in a car with somebody and I'm in the passenger seat and they're in the driver's seat and they're driving and heading toward a cliff, about to drive off a cliff, would it be kind or cruel for me to close my eyes and say nothing and do nothing? That would be cruel, to say nothing, right? So it's not cruel to say what we just said, and it's not me saying it anyway. This is the Spirit of God. This is inspiration. But if the goal of our schools, and I know that the goal of wonderful, wonderful, wonderful people, my friends in Adventist education, my friends who believe in helping children be saved for the kingdom, if our goal is to get our kids to love the Word of God, are we following what we've been reading here? In fact, the success barometer, I mean, you can't give a grade and say, hey, this is how we're doing in our Bible study. Here's the barometer. Here's the metric for measuring true success, okay? When a real love for the Bible is awakened and the student begins to realize how vast is the field and how precious its treasure, he will desire to seize upon every opportunity for acquainting himself with God's Word. Its study will be restricted to no special time or place. And I've had the opportunity to hang out with some really awesome youth. I taught an academy. I taught high school age. Who really wanted every opportunity to study their Bibles. And that is the evidence of the Spirit working in their hearts. So far we've seen Bible, Bible, and more Bible in the curriculum, in personal study. We've seen how to study the Bible. We've seen we're doing it interactively. We've seen we're coming down with the students. They study it on their own. We share all of these wonderful things about how the schools of the prophets operated. This is the first and foremost, by far, the most important curricular item in our curriculum and the most important feature of the blueprint. But what's the next most important thing in the education blueprint? While the Bible should hold the first place in the education of children and youth, the book of nature is next in importance. Now notice, this is before the academic curriculum. It says before you crack a textbook and start your math lessons or whatever, nature is next in importance. I was speaking with a friend who's in the educational work, and he's an educational philosopher and theorist in his own right, and he's an outside-the-box thinker, so I just loved him because he shared this story with me and it inspired me. He said, all right, Scott, you're going to love this one. I was at a teacher's convention, and they assigned us a task. The teachers who were at the convention were supposed to go and write a list of 10 reasons to justify what Seventh-day Adventists call outdoor education. And so he went back to his place where he was supposed to work on that, and he wrote down something and brought it back. And his peers, his fellow teachers, have their list of, you know, I came up with as many as I could. I got 7 or I got 10 or whatever. And he's only got one thing written there. And they're looking at him going, what do you got there? Like, that was all you could come up with? Everybody shared their 10. It came to his turn. And he says, I did not.

not come up with a list of 10 reasons to justify outdoor education. I just wrote a question on my paper. And my question is, can you give me 10 reasons to justify indoor education? I thought that was absolutely brilliant. Because really, if you think about it, human beings aren't designed and created to live in a classroom, right? I mean, you have to kind of justify and explain to me why a classroom is a good thing. And I believe and have, there's a place for it. But you don't have to justify outdoor having kids being in nature and learning from God's amazing nature. Why are you asking me to justify that? That should be the default. Duh, that's what we do. But we've been propagandized. We've been acculturated, we've been socialized into this view that school takes place in a classroom. And I want to totally burst the boundaries of those assumptions and question those, just like my friend did. I thought that was just wonderful how he asked the question. There's a statement in Testimonies, Volume 6, which this one right here, Councils on Education, has all of the statements from the 9 volumes of the Testimonies. In Volume 6, it refers to the grounds, the school grounds and the farm and the agricultural setting should be dedicated to the Lord as his own schoolroom. So the schoolroom, nature, reading on with this, in itself, the beauty of nature leads the soul away from sin and worldly attractions toward purity, peace, and God. For this reason, the cultivation of the soil is good work for children and youth. It brings them into direct contact with nature and nature's God. And that they may have this advantage, there should be, as far as possible, in connection with our schools, large flower gardens and extensive lands for cultivation. An education amid such surroundings is in accordance with the directions which God has given for the instruction of youth. But it is in direct contrast with the methods employed in the majority of schools, and that's still the case today. I look around, I see, you know, giant areas where you can have wonderful flower gardens and lands for cultivation. Have, you know, I said to the extent possible. So a lot of schools say, well, you know, we're in the city or we're in the suburban area, we don't have extensive lands. Well, are we using the lands that we have to the extent possible? You know, there are hundreds of studies that support this. This is not just a Seventh-day Adventist thing. A lot of, I saw a study that was done on outdoor education, as we call it, or outdoor learning experiences, and numerous studies. In fact, there have been hundreds, but one study alone, 2004, found that outdoor learning experiences improve just general effectiveness, coping strategies, social skills, communication skills, you name it.

importance to right position are respiration and vocal culture. I have never seen that in one of the lists of the curricular objectives of a school. But this is, you know, before you even really start, you want to make sure kids are able to stand, to breathe properly, reading on. Voice culture should be taught in the reading class, and in other classes, the teacher should insist that the students speak distinctly and use words which express their thoughts clearly and forcibly. Students should be taught to use their abdominal muscles in breathing and speaking. The pronunciation should be clear. A nasal tone or an ungainly attitude should be at once corrected. Any lack of distinctness should be marked as defective. The more expression we can put into the words of truth, and this is why we teach them how to speak properly, because then the more effective these words will be on those who hear. Unless students who are preparing for work in the cause of God are trained to speak in a clear, straightforward manner, they will be shorn of half their influence for good. Reading on, if your students, besides studying God's Word, learn more than how to use correctly the English language in reading, writing, and speaking, a great work will have been accomplished. Those who are trained for service in the Lord's cause should be taught how to talk properly in ordinary conversation and before congregations. Many a laborer's usefulness is marred by his ignorance in regard to correct breathing and clear, forcible speaking. Many have not learned to give the right emphasis to the words they read and speak. Often the enunciation is indistinct. So there's a lot of ink dedicated in Spirit of Prophecy to this issue of proper breathing, proper speaking, proper enunciation, because we want to be persuasive in our presentations of the truth. There's a researcher named Tony Wagner. He went out in search of what are community leaders and business owners and nonprofit organizations and universities and what are they looking for in students coming out of school. And what he found was, he says, I have yet to talk to a recent graduate, college teacher, community leader, or business leader who said that not knowing enough academic content was a problem. He goes on and says, in my interviews, everyone stressed the importance of critical thinking. We'll talk about that later. Communication skills, which we're talking about right now, and collaboration, which we talked about with the study of the Bible. Isn't that wonderful? Just learning to use language. It says, if you learn nothing else, just learning to use the English language properly, you will have gained great benefit. Communication is what they're looking for. Effective communication. And that doesn't mean a text message. You know, we're losing the ability to do that. I'll leave media on the brain aside. That is a hugely important element of helping refine our students' understanding of social engagement, communication skills, using language, because that's being lost on a 21st century internet generation. And also, as we think about academics, we commend to every student the Book of Books. As the grandest study of human intelligence, the book that contains the knowledge essential for this life and the life to come. Now, finally, but I do not encourage a letting down of the educational standard in the study of the sciences. That means the academics. The light that has been given on this subject is clear and should in no case be disregarded. They may be deficient in the common branches of education and therefore fail to do the amount of good they could do if they had had the advantages of a good school. God does not want us to be content with lazy, undisciplined minds, dull thoughts, and loose memories. Brain power is required to think most earnestly. It must be put to the stretch to solve hard problems and master them, else the mind decreases in power and aptitude to think. The mind must invent, work, and wrestle in order to give hardness and vigor to the intellect. I love that quote because it's about really developing a mental fortitude and intellectual strength. And that doesn't mean that everybody needs to reach the same level. Some people have more gifts in certain areas, but everybody is growing in their mental power, maximizing their abilities that God has given to them. And that will give us the maximum influence in the work of God. That was the whole point of what we were just reading. Continuing on. The more studiously the intellect is cultivated, the more effective it can be used in the service of God. I was just saying that. If it is placed under the control of His Spirit, oh, intellect can be a god of its own if we want it to be. The present age is one of show and surface work in education. Each should decide that he will not be a second-rate student, that he will not allow others to think for him. He should say, that which other minds have acquired in the sciences and in the Word of God, I will acquire through painstaking effort. He should rally the best powers of the mind and, with a sense of his accountability to God, do his best to conquer difficulties. And whatever

calling, whatever may be your calling, it is essential that you improve your abilities by diligent study. So did you get it from Spirit of Prophecy there that the intellectual, the academic is important? And we get it to a great degree from the Bible, but then from a study of the sciences, the common branches of education, first and foremost, learning to speak properly, to use the English language properly, and then after that, intellectual heavy living, lifting, problem solving, digging in and really doing academic subjects. We need deep thinkers. We need intellectual heavy lifters. We all need to maximize our brain power, not to just be mere reflectors of other men's thoughts. God has given us a power akin to that of the Creator, the power to think and to do. Isn't that a wonderful thing that we are made in the image of God? And we could idolize that, as I mentioned a minute ago. We could say, oh, I'm in the image of God. My intellectual power then can be God. That's satanic. If we don't have the Word of God, if we miss the first half of this session that I just presented, then this intellectual stuff is going to absolutely take us down into skepticism and into worldly nonsense that we're going to see in a minute is happening. But when we understand that we are image bearers of God and we get this understanding, I can think and do and not be a mere reflector of other men's thoughts, that God has given me this power, what a liberating, fun experience of the intellectual journey. Continuing on, there is constant danger that those who labor in our schools will entertain the idea that they must get in line with the world and study the things the world studies. So what common branches of education are we studying? There must be earnest, careful, persevering effort to break away from the customs, maxims, and associations of the world. We're not just studying what they study. I am given words of caution for the teachers in our schools. The work of our schools should bear a different stamp from that borne by some of the most popular of our institutions of learning. Many of the textbooks used in these schools are unnecessary for the work of preparing students for the school above. As a result, the youth are not receiving the most perfect Christian education. Those points of study are neglected that are most needed to fit them for missionary work in home and foreign fields and to prepare them to stand in the last great examination. Many of the teachers are leading their students over the same track that they themselves have trod. They think this is the only right way. They are fascinated by that which God does not require them to know. In fact, I think that's a lot of the problem in the status quo in school in America. We're all doing what we did when we were kids. We don't think for ourselves outside of the framework of what we've been conditioned socially to view as school, as academics. If we go back to the drawing board and say, God, what do you view as true education? Then we start totally revolutionizing the way we viewed it. And we break away from the customs and maxims of the worldly schools. If our academic curriculum in Adventist schools mirrors to a great extent the academic curriculum of the worldly schools, minus evolutionary indoctrination, you know, a couple of things, and plus one Bible class, but the academic curriculum is pretty much the same, we have a little bit of a problem then, don't we? Fundamentals of Christian Education says, let us weed out from our course of study anything that can be spared so that we have room in the minds of the students to plant the precious seeds of truth. And again, academics is important, but we've got to be doing it right. So here we read from the first opening of the book. This is how you do academics right. From the first opening of a book, the student should recognize God. I love this statement. As the one who imparts true wisdom. He should seek divine counsel at every step. The natural and the spiritual are to be combined. Divorce God from the acquisition of knowledge, and you have a lame, one-sided education, dead to all the saving qualities that give true power to man. So when you're studying mathematics, when you're studying the incredible language of math, the beauty of poetry and art and music, the wonders of the scientific realm of the galaxies and the atoms and the incredible discoveries of modern science that point to a creator, when you're seeing the amazing narrative of history and the reformatory movements, when you're viewing every academic subject, the beautiful variety of cultures and social studies, when we're doing that, that is an encounter with God. My students have sometimes looked at me like I'm crazy when I say, guys, when you're doing your algebra homework, you're doing something spiritual. Pray. Think about Christ in the algebra. And they're like, this is so foreign to me. No, I have my spiritual life and I have my secular life. That's not what we just read. From the opening of a textbook, we should recognize God in all of that. If we just have it as a secular thing, then it's robbing all of that time.

I'm from spiritual pursuits. It's a lame, dead, one-sided education. But worse than just being lame and dead, this next statement tells us that the words of the most intellectual skeptic, if we're just looking at worldly intellectual minds, these words are the works of a mind prostituted to the service of the enemy. So this can be an outright satanic endeavor, intellectual pursuits. That's a dangerous thing. This is why Spirit of Prophecy warns again and again against reading infidel authors. Never feel that you are strong enough. Fundamentals of Christian Education, page 93. Never feel that you are strong enough because to read infidel authors, because it's like the poison of asps. That's an amazing statement to students. You guys can't just dive into Nietzsche and Voltaire and all of these different philosophers and feel like you can come out uninfluenced by the words prostituted to the enemy. So there's a warning for you. Before the theories of men of science are presented to immature students, this is a message to the teachers and parents, they need to be carefully sifted from every trace of infidel suggestions. A good example of this is, I don't think Nietzsche has anything to offer, but somebody who has something to offer who wasn't like a Bible-believing Christian, Thomas Jefferson. Thomas Jefferson's Declaration of Independence is quoted in The Great Controversy. But would I recommend that students just dive into reading all the deistic theorists of Thomas Paine and John Locke and you know, Enlightenment thinkers who had, you know, some biblical worldview, some understanding of a God, but didn't believe so much in emphasizing the miracles and the redemption and the atonement and all of these things? No. But we can take the wonderful truths that Thomas Jefferson was able to access from the open source universe that God has given to any mind who is accepting of any light. He accepted some light as a deist. He did not accept Bible truth through and through, but he presented something worth showing up in the Great Controversy. So we take, as an example, Thomas Jefferson's statements, and we share them with our students, sifted out the garbage from the good stuff. And you can read some of his letters, he and John Adams back and forth, that were like just outright against the Bible and the Trinity and just terrible things that the man said. So I don't want to just endorse that. I mentioned Thomas Paine in the documentary or in the series Schooled. Thomas Paine is another good example of that. He was even more of a skeptic than Jefferson. But how about the rest of this statement? Yet the study of the sciences is not to be neglected. So we don't want to say, well, since a lot of the intellectual advancements of humanity have been advanced by people who didn't understand present truth in its totality, therefore we should neglect all of those intellectual pursuits. No. We need to carefully sift. We need to make sure not to neglect the intellectual advancement. Continuing on, it says books must be used for this purpose, so we need to have books other than the Bible, but they should be in harmony with the Bible, for that is the standard. So we're always studying the sciences in harmony with the Bible, seeing it as a spiritual truth, studying academics, seeing it as a spiritual pursuit, but these books need to be in harmony with the Bible because there's a danger of having these at the exclusion of the Bible or having these take away from the Bible. In other words, we want to make sure that the Bible and Jesus Christ is the center of all of our pursuits, whether it's the Bible itself or the academics. Summing up that section. Now, you might say, well, this is going to cause intellectual weakness. If we pursue this line of study rather than the secular way of doing academics, where we're really pushing the greatest intellectual truths and we're digging into all these skeptics and infidel authors, that's going to produce greater academic PhDs and, you know, the wonderful minds of the world. But our meager Christian, you know, approaches to academics, is that really going to work? Well, this statement you see on the screen is something is the great cause of mental weakness and inefficiency. And you know what? It's not too much spiritual. It's the opposite. A failure to study God's word is the great cause of mental weakness and inefficiency. Continuing on, in turning from this word to feed on the writings of uninspired men, the mind becomes dwarfed and cheapened. It is not brought in contact with deep, broad principles of eternal truth. Why have our schools been so dependent upon books which tell so little of the city we claim to be seeking, whose builder and maker is God? Our lesson books should contain the loftiest themes of thought. Heaven is our home. So let's use books that tell of heaven. Let's use books that are in harmony with the Bible. Let's use books in the academic side that lift our thoughts to the heavenly things. Even though the Bible is the main textbook, we must use other books. We must present the ideas of

some secular minds or like Jefferson, like I mentioned, carefully sifted, and then the books that we actually give them to read have got to be solid Bible truth. And we don't want to be dependent upon the books of this world, which tell so little of heaven. How about including these in the curriculum? The teachers in our schools should encourage the students to make a careful study of every chapter of Christ Object Lessons and Ministry of Healing. They should teach the truths there presented and seek to inspire the youth with a love for the precious thoughts the Lord has entrusted to us to communicate to the world. So there's a couple examples. I would have my students, when I taught in Adventist Academy, read through the Conflict series, the 5 volumes telling of the whole great controversy. So instead of infidel authors, we bring in inspired authors. And, you know, there may be some genres that we have to completely avoid altogether. When I did the Media on the Brain seminar, we looked at theatrical style entertainment television as a genre, and we saw that it has brain damaging effects, literally frontal lobe suppressing, limbic system enhancing effects that also have hypnotic consequences upon the brain. And we said, you know what? Theatrical style entertainment television, even if it has a good moral content to it, is not necessarily what we want to be engaged in, given what we just learned about the brain. My question is, how about books? Is there a genre of books where we can say, you know what, that whole genre really is going to be problematic for a Seventh-day Adventist student? In the book Education, page 227, there's a statement that the genre of fiction, even if the author attaches a good moral, may be problematic. Is problematic, may even attach a good moral. Counsels to Teachers 134 says that even if it doesn't have anything immoral in it, it still may be problematic. So other than the immorality and the infidel sentiments, we have to actually look at fiction versus truth. Let's look at this in depth. This is the victory that overcometh the world, even our faith. That faith must not be led to embrace superstitious, fictitious sentiments. Leave out such ideas from your teaching and give the children and youth the same kind of instruction that Christ gave. Lessons of faith in a plain, thus saith the Lord. In the education of children and youth, fairy tales, myths, and fictitious stories are now given a large place. Books of this character are used in schools, and they are to be found in many homes. How can Christian parents permit their children to use books so filled with falsehood? When the children ask the meaning of stories so contrary to the teaching of their parents, the answer is that the stories are not true. But this does not do away with the evil results of their use. The ideas presented in these books mislead the children. So notice it's the falseness of fiction that is the problem. People will say, oh, you know, she's only talking about certain types of like really surreal, crazy, fantastical types of fiction. We can select good fiction. Like realistic fiction, historical fiction that teaches a good moral. Well, we just saw just including a good moral doesn't make it good. But for example, one of the most popular books in history curricula is Uncle Tom's Cabin. And, you know, these types of books fill the English curriculum and the history curriculum. And so we just read, you know, just being false, the fact that it's made up is problematic. But just to be sure, let's take a look at this one. Instead of recommending your children to read Robinson Crusoe or fascinating stories of real life, such as Uncle Tom's Cabin, which is fiction, but it's realistic fiction, instead of reading them Uncle Tom's Cabin, open the scriptures to them and spend some time each day in reading and studying God's Word. The mental tastes must be disciplined and educated with greatest care. There are works of fiction that were written for the purpose of teaching truth or exposing some great evil. Some of these works have accomplished good. Uncle Tom's Cabin had tremendous positive social impact upon the country, waking up to the evils of slavery. And so she's acknowledging, yes, this had a positive good in society, but we don't want to now baptize this genre and say, let's just dive in. You know, God used a donkey in speaking to Balaam, but we don't now gather the donkeys and go out doing missionary work using donkeys. Sometimes God will use a means or mechanism that is not the ideal, but that doesn't mean that we now embrace and adopt that as our primary method. But God is, he's God. He's free to use whatever method he desires, and it worked in history. Uncle Tom's Cabin did have that effect, but that doesn't mean we now embrace fiction. You follow? Just like we don't embrace the donkey as the method for evangelism. Continuing on with the quote, I'm now going to share 7 reasons from this very quote of why fiction is bad. They contain statements and highly wrought pen pictures that excite the imagination and give rise to a train of thought which is full of danger, especially to the youth.

The scenes described are lived over and over again in their thoughts. That's the first reason why fiction is bad, because it's highly wrought pen pictures. The scenes are lived over and over again in their thoughts because it's incredible writing. It just captivates you, right? Continuing on. Number two, heavenly things find little place in the thoughts to the reader of fiction. Such reading unfits the mind for spiritual exercise. It destroys interest in the Bible. That's probably the most important one. And by the way, just throwing this quote in, the youth would pronounce the Bible the most interesting book they ever read had their imagination not been perverted by the reading of fictitious stories. Oh, that's important. Number five, even fiction which contains no suggestion of impurity and which may be intended to teach excellent principles is harmful. It encourages the habit of hasty and superficial reading merely for the story. So there's another reason to avoid fiction. Thus, it tends to destroy the power of connected and vigorous thought. It unfits the soul to contemplate the great problems of duty and destiny. By fostering a love for mere amusement, the reading of fiction creates a distaste for life's practical duties. It is often urged that in order to win the youth from sensational or worthless literature, we should supply them with a better class of fiction. This is like trying to cure a drunkard by giving him, in the place of whiskey or brandy, the milder intoxicants, such as wine, beer, or cider. The use of these would continually foster the appetite for stronger stimulants. The only safety for the inebriate and the only safeguard for the temperate man is total abstinence. For the lover of fiction, the same rule holds true. Total abstinence is his only safety. So you've seen why. And, you know, we should just take a thus saith the Lord. Okay, well, you know, the Bible says, whatsoever things are true, ponder these things. Whatsoever things are true and noble and right and lovely and admirable and excellent and praiseworthy, ponder these things. And fiction, of course, being falsehood, is the first quote we saw. But then it's got all these different effects upon changing the tastes for reading and causing a distaste for the Bible. You know, the youth would declare the Bible to be the most interesting book they ever read had they not been perverting and distorting their appetites with reading fiction. By the way, if you haven't seen Media on the Brain, what's doing worse to distort the appetites for the Word of God? Fiction or video games and movies and all this high-intensity entertainment we have? I mean, this is like 100 times more than fiction. So just be aware of that as well. But I want to shift gears and talk about teaching methods. You see on the screen, the normal teaching method is, kids, this is what we're going to learn today. And then groans, bored looks on their face like these kids right here, right? Let's think about it. Let's rethink about this. Because true education is not the forcing of instruction on an unready and unreceptive mind. The mental powers must be awakened, the interest aroused. How do we normally try to get kids to do their work, to be engaged in their schoolwork? It's usually through the method of grades, right? We've got the carrot and the stick. The good grade, the penalty. You get a zero, you get knocked down, you get the bad grade. I've gone through this whole wonderful, wonderful series of counsels on parenting. And you know what? I don't remember a single reference in the thousands of pages. This isn't all of it. There's more than this. I don't remember a single statement about grades. That's quite astounding given how much is dealt with. It must not be that important. And in my experience as a teacher, grades do two things. Number one, they stress out good students. Students that want to perform, it's like all they think about. They focus on the grade and they get stressed and they stay up late. And rather than the learning, they're focused on the achievement and the scores and the grades and their points and all that. And then secondly, it gives the slackers kind of an excuse to pass, to get decent grades. Like, it sets the bar really low. You know, I can get a C- and it didn't really take any effort and I can move on and do what I want to do. Education, page 29, says that the true teacher is not to be content with second-rate work, not satisfied with second-rate work. So we don't want to, you know, we want everybody to perform their maximum learning intellect. But unfortunately, grades aren't facilitating that. And this isn't, by the way, just a spirit of prophecy or a Scott Ritzema point of view. A lot of the leading educational theorists in our world today, from a secular point of view,
are all asking serious questions about grades. And I'm going to share some of that research with you in a minute. But another problem with grades is that it's a moving target. You might say, well, we need a standard, you know, the A, the B.

then we can know how to measure how we're doing. But really, the standard changes from generation to generation, from year to year, you know, as we're being slowly dumbed down, as you saw in the series called Schooled. So an A in one class, graduating class, might not mean the same as an A or a 4.0 in another graduating class. So really, it's a moving target. The standard is changing all the time, and so what we're doing is we're comparing students with students. That's what grades are ultimately doing. Even if we're not grading on an official curve, what we're doing is we're kind of gauging, you know, where the, you give a couple A's, and you kind of adjust. As a teacher, this is what we do. We adjust our expectations to the current academic climate, because we're not going to give out, you know, 100% F's because everybody is not doing what they could do a generation ago. You adjust slowly, and you might even do it without thinking. The Bible says, by the way, in 2 Corinthians 10, verse 12, that those who compare themselves among themselves are not wise. So we don't want the students to be in the habit of emulation and rivalry and comparison. Let me just share a quote with you on that. From the child's earliest years, the education now given is an appeal to emulation and rivalry. It fosters selfishness, the root of all evil. Thus is created the strife for supremacy, and there is encouraged the system of cramming, which in so many cases destroys health and unfits for usefulness. In many others, emulation leads to dishonesty. I've seen a lot of that as well. And by the way, cramming doesn't even work in the research. You're much better off just learning naturally, learning in a casual manner, spreading out study periods where you're trying to memorize, spreading that out over time, not intense cramming periods. That doesn't work. It leads to procrastination. It leads to forgetfulness. It leads to a bad habit of the mind. So just a little note on that, on how to learn well in terms of memorization. But speaking of emulation and rivalry, we read, "More harm than good results from the practice of offering prizes and rewards. Cooperation should be the spirit of the schoolroom, the law of its life." So the way we do things normally is not in harmony with the spirit of Christ, the character of God. We have this competitive environment. I'm going to do better than, and by the way, I shared this in school, but basically for me as a student, when I was a kid, I learned that the way you succeed in school is you just make sure you're doing better than most of the other kids. And then you can do the minimum amount of work possible. That's how I thought through being a student. I would compare myself to make sure that I would be doing okay. I'd look at what others were doing. I'm going to do a little bit more so I can get the scholarships. And I won't repeat the story from school. But the study, Cognitive Genesis, found that teachers who expected more from their students, they just had a culture of high expectations, not because you're going to get a grade, not because you're going to be rewarded, but just you're an image bearer of God, you can do something great because God has given you a mind, a positive environment of motivation, or however that's fostered. The ones that succeeded in that, they found, had tremendous, much higher success in the students' academic abilities. So using rewards and punishments, associating that with the grades and rewards and all of these things, undermines true intrinsic motivation of just being human and wanting to learn and wanting to accomplish something. So just being aware of that. I want to share just a quick anecdote too. In Healdsburg in 1903, they closed the school year, and Mrs. White noticed that they did something that was worthy of praise. And she said that basically all the wearisome exercises that so often accompany the end of the school year were dispensed with. And all they did was they had a religious meeting where they shared what they were thankful for and the blessings of the year, and they modestly and quietly handed out the certificates to those who had earned them, and that was it. So it wasn't this big show in this thing of, you know, praise and rewards and making a big display out of everything. It's no, the

How are we going to get them to do it? I have a 4.5-year-old. I never ask myself, how am I going to get Levi to want to learn? All day, all he ever wants to do is learn. Learn how to do things and explore and have curiosity and ask questions and try things out. It's just part of being human. But then the way we do school, I think we squash that curiosity. We kill that human instinct. And there's some good research on that in Schooled. But nonetheless, when that's removed, how do we help bring that back? How do we get kids to want to learn? And sometimes we want them to learn certain things. Levi isn't always asking the questions that I want him to ask. And so, you know, we want to be teachers. I'm not promoting some sort of like unschooling hippie movement of just let the child run free and they will learn whatever they need to learn. No, we can go way overboard on that. That's Luciferian, actually. It's, you know, there is no law, do what thou wilt. And there's some very dangerous pitfalls on the other side of that balance beam. But here's how God does it. God uses symbols, visuals, nature as teaching tools. Take a look at the statement. I'm going to break this quote up into a lot of different pictures. And you think of all of these different pictures and how God was using teaching tools in the Bible. It says, in the home and the sanctuary, through the things of nature and of art, in labor and in festivity, in sacred building,

wonderful works. Then, as inquiry was made, the instruction given impressed mind and heart. In Exodus 13, it says to the fathers of Israel, to the parents of Israel, it says, when thy son asketh thee in days to come. So in other words, when your son is inquiring about providence, when your son is inquiring about how God has brought us out of Egypt, it says, then you shall say, thou shalt say, we were slaves in Egypt. And you tell the story, the narrative, the oral passing down of the oracles and truths of God, because they're asking about it. Because they have the Passover, right? Because we have the Sabbath, and the children ask, you know, why? What are we doing? What? Tell us about this. Inquiry is made when visual, tactile experiences set aside periods of time in all the things we just saw, in art and in sacred emblems, in festivity in the home, in worship services, in labor, in the sowing of the seed. All of these things form wonderful teaching lessons. And the phrase, the imperative phrase was, as inquiry is made. The research is showing huge benefits for learning when there's inquiry taking place. We read earlier, education is not the forcing of instruction on an unready mind. It just doesn't work. And it's rude, right? To just be, here's what you're going to learn. And why you're going to learn it? Oh, because we have to. You got to get a good grade so you can graduate, so you can get into a good college, so you can get a career. And that's basically the motivation that this world is offering to students. It's divorcing them from their humanity, from their curiosity, from being an image bearer of God. And so we've got to create situations. You know, we don't have the feast days. We have other things. But what kind of situations are we creating? What kind of things are we staging? Just life situations, real situations, so that learning can take place organically, naturally, instead of just dictating learning all the time, which is like stomping on a budding flower in the spring. And we want to do the opposite of that. We want to help cultivate that and let it seek the sun like the flower turns its face toward the sun. Fundamentals of Christian Education, page 148, tells us that the children are to be learners for as long as they live. We'd call it lifelong learners. The only way to help students and our children to be lifelong learners is to help them to truly love learning. And the only way to do that is to let it grow from within, not be forced from without. And yes, we pour instruction in. We pour our counsel in. We give them much words. But you're going to see in Raising the Remnant, let our words be few and well chosen. And we don't want long, censorious lectures, as we just read it also. We want them exploring truth for themselves. Let's read a statement. In teaching children the Bible, we may gain much by observing the bent of their minds, the things in which they are interested, and by arousing their interest to see what the Bible says about these things. As the pupils see that the lessons of the Bible apply to their own lives, teach them to look to it as their counselor. So you see the concept. Now, here's the research on motivation that I was referencing earlier. Here's what was found in, this is published in Educational Leadership, 2010. A 2008 meta-analysis of 41 studies found a strong link between giving students choices and their intrinsic motivation, internal motivation for doing a task, their overall performance on the task, and their willingness to accept challenging tasks. So basically, if they had choice in the matter, even in the context of a, you know, kind of a Prussian-style school, you give them some choice, they have better motivation, they perform better, and they actually will learn better. Continuing on. However, the researchers also found that diminishing returns when students had too many choices. Be free, student. Fly as a butterfly. To, you know, the hippie model doesn't work either, because if they just, well, how do I make sense of this world? Somebody guide me. So, you know, I need a mentor. I need a teacher. I need a shepherd. And we all, like sheep, have gone astray. Each of us has turned to his own way, it says in Isaiah 53, verse 6. So the children will be confused and just not have any guidance if we say, the sky is the limit, just learn whatever you want to learn. Hippie unschooling is not good again. So what the study is finding, choice is important, but too much choice is not helpful either. Continuing on, giving more than 5 options produce less benefit than offering just 3 to 5. The research has concluded that with student choice, too much of a good thing may not be very good at all. We also see that a meta-analysis of 35 studies of inquiry-based science strategies indicated much larger gains in students' critical thinking skills. Oh, is that important? We are trying to train our students to be thinkers, not mere reflectors of other men's thoughts. How will they do?

do that? Not by us dictating the instruction, but by them having plenty of choice. And you can even do that in a school, even in a pretty traditional curriculum, but even more in a homeschool and in the school of the prophets, where just life is happening and there's so much curiosity and learning skills and learning all kinds of things that we're going to talk about in the fourth session. What is the research showing about grades? Studies have shown that the more students think about how well they're going to do on a test, on an assessment, the less interest they have in learning it, learning the content, the less creativity they have, the more they dislike tackling tough problems, they perform worse, and they forget what they've learned more quickly. Okay, I think that pretty much seals the deal. We can bury the system of grades are the most important thing, and this is how we conduct our whole academic understanding of assessments. And the grades emphasis is being totally debunked by the research. They perform worse. They have less creativity. They have less motivation. They forget what they learned. You just heard it. I don't need to repeat it. How did Jesus do this thing of motivation? Here's how he did it. The great teacher brought his hearers in contact with nature, that they might listen to the voice which speaks in all created things. And as their hearts became tender and their minds receptive, he helped them to interpret the spiritual teaching of the scenes upon which their eyes rested. So we should teach, and in their gardening, question them as to what they learn from the care of their plants. As they look on a beautiful landscape, ask them why God clothes the fields and woods with such lovely and varied hues. As parents and teachers try to teach these lessons, the work should be made practical. Let the children themselves prepare the soil and sow the seed. This is how we can actually do it. Let's do this. Let's just do this. As they work, the parent can, our teacher can explain the garden of the heart with the good or bad seed sown there. And that as the garden must be prepared for the natural seed, so the heart must be prepared for the seed of truth. The attention required to transplanting, that not even a root fiber should be crowded or misplaced, the care of young plants, the pruning and watering, the shielding from frost at night and sun by day, keeping out weeds, disease, and insect pests, the training and arranging, not only teach important lessons concerning the development of character, but the work itself is a means of development. We'll talk about that more in session 4. And the lessons taught prepare the worker to deal more successfully with other minds. That's the method of Jesus. Bring them into contact with nature. Let the daily experiences of life, remember the four things Jesus had, the study of the Bible, nature, daily work, and daily experiences were God's lesson books, because they can learn so much from these object lessons. So agricultural work had tremendous benefits. We're going to talk extensively about in session 4. Practical benefit of actually producing something real, means of physical and mental development. It teaches spiritual lessons and prepares them to win souls, as we just read. It helps them learn how to present the truth to others. Now, here's a very important question. How important are the teaching methods we've been discussing? Said my instructor, let not teachers be chosen to educate and train the youth who will not maintain the simplicity of Christ's methods. So if you're going, those are your methods, these are mine, then we really need to have a heart conversion to God's methods and to say, I want to learn from Christ. How did Christ do it? How did God do it in the Bible? How can I make it so that the kids don't have bored looks on their face like this girl, right? Like history, the most boring and irrelevant class ever in the minds of students. I used to teach history, and they dreaded it. They'd walk into my class bored before I ever said a word because of how they viewed learning and how it had been done in the past. Listen to this statement about how we can do history differently. As too often taught, history is little more than a record of the rise and fall of kings, the intrigue of courts, and the victories and defeats of armies. Far better is it to learn in the light of God's word the causes that govern the rise and fall of kingdoms. There's Nebuchadnezzar there. Let the youth study these records and see how the true prosperity of nations has been bound up with an acceptance of the divine principles. Let him study the history of the great reformatory movements and see how often these principles, though despised and hated, their advocates brought to the dungeon and the scaffold, have through these very sacrifices triumphed. Sacred history is one of the studies in the schools of the prophets. In the record of his dealings with the nations were traced the footsteps of Jehovah. So today we are to consider the dealings of God with the nations of the earth. We are to see in history the fulfillment of prophecy, to study the workings of providence, and to understand the progress of events in the marshaling of the nations for the final conflict of the great controversy. Instead of dwelling on the exploits of the Alexanders and Napoleons of history, let the pupils study

the lives of such men as the Apostle Paul and Martin Luther, as Moffat and Livingston and Carey, and the present daily unfolding history of missionary effort. Instead of burdening their memories with an array of names and theories that have no bearing upon their lives and to which, once outside the schoolroom, they rarely give a thought, let them study all lands in the light of missionary effort and become acquainted with the people and their needs. Isn't that awesome? What a cool way to view history. Looking at providence in history and the rise and fall of nations and nations' prosperity being bound up with their adherence to God's principles. Understanding the nearness of the times. Understanding the prophecies. Seeing the advancement of missionary work. Moffat and Livingston and all, and Carey. I wonder how many Seventh-day Adventist students could tell you who they are. I just had that thought as I was reading that. We just don't really teach this that way. We use kind of, you know, and by the way, I was a history teacher. And just in general, I confess that almost everything I've learned about true education took place after I left teaching. And I just grieve the years of, I shared this in schooled, of being a part of a system, an educational method or philosophy that was not of God's order. And I look back on my prior life, and I wish I could do it all over again. I wish I could breathe life and bring different educational methods into the context in which I found myself. But nonetheless, here I now share these truths with many, many, many souls who, Lord willing, can make changes in their schools and in their homeschools. Like, how about this one? From a history teacher's standpoint, this inspires me. Enoch, Noah, the children of Israel, David, Shadrach and his companions, Daniel, Paul, the Vaudois and the Huguenots, Wycliffe and Huss, Jerome and Luther, Tyndale and Knox, Zinzendorf and Wesley. These are the world's true nobility. This is its royal line. In this line, the youth of today are called to take their places. Remember, many a children growing up in his home today, as Daniel did in his Judean home, will be called to stand before the courts of kings and legislative assemblies to present the final message. So even the way we do academics can have a dramatic missionary effect. Not just coming in touch with God's providence and God and the academics, but actually inspiring them. When we look at this history, we go, I'm the next one in that line. Did you hear that? All of the youth of today are called to take place in that royal line. So the way we study history can bore them and detract from what God is calling them to, or it can inspire them to what God is calling them to. That's awesome. Now, as we head toward the end of this session, do you remember that Jesus taught his 12 and produced the first gospel message to the world? Why hasn't it happened? We've had Seventh-day Adventist education since the 1890s. Since 1872, we've had the council. Why are we still here? Well, Councils to Parents, Teachers, and Students, page 347, tells us that many students leave our institutions actually unfitted for missionary work. So I'm going to close with some strong counsel here. I want you to tune in. The great adversary of souls is seeking to bring a dead, lifeless, spiritual atmosphere into all our institutions. Today, as in the days of Christ, God cannot do many mighty works because of the unbelief of those who stand in responsible positions. The teachers in our schools are today in danger of following in the same tracks as did the Jews in Christ's day. Whatever may be their position, however they may pride themselves upon their ability to teach, unless they open the chambers of the soul temple to receive the bright rays of the Sun of Righteousness, they are written in the books of heaven as unbelievers. By precept and example, they intercept the rays of light that would come to the students. Their danger is in being self-centered and too wise to be instructed. Some teachers and managers who are only half converted are stumbling blocks to others. They concede some things and make half reforms, but when greater knowledge comes, they refuse to advance, preferring to work according to their own ideas. The design of our college has been stated again and again, yet many are so blinded by the God of this world that its real object is not understood. Listen, we're banging our head against the wall, saying it again and again. These testimonies have not been heeded by those who profess to believe them. And as a result, there has been a wide departure from God and the withdrawal of his blessing. They dared not openly oppose the claims of truth. They dared not take a bold stand and say they did not believe the testimonies, but while nominally believing both, they have obeyed neither. By their course of action, they have denied both. Whew, that's strong. They do not know what the testimonies contain and do not wish to know. They do not wish to discover and correct their defects of character.
The sin of ancient Israel was in disregarding the

the expressed will of God and following their own way according to the leadings of unsanctified hearts. Modern Israel are fast following in their footsteps, and the displeasure of the Lord is surely resting upon them. When I look upon the scenes presented before me, when I consider the schools established in different places and see them falling so far below anything like the schools of the prophets, I am distressed beyond measure. Wow. That's kind of an intense note to end this session on. And I want to end with this statement, that God is love and that God has infinite forgiveness, mercy, and patience. And that since God is love, what we read in Revelation 3 is also true. Those whom I love, I rebuke and chasten. So what you just heard was an expression of God's love. So let's wake up from our nightmare of apathy as individuals. These quotes speak to my very heart. As teachers, as parents, as church members, let's discover God's dream for our schools and for your homeschool. Let's pray. Father in heaven, we thank you so much for the first taste of what it is that your blueprint contains. We want to be in your word. We want to study and spend that devotional time. We want to see the spiritual in the academic and look at the literature safely from a biblical viewpoint and present only that which is pure and true to our children. Father, I just pray that we would have a revival of getting our children out into nature, getting them inquiring, having them learn in ways that will be a joy to them. That we would study history from the viewpoint of understanding your work in the prophecies and in the last days. And that we would be inspired to take our stand as in this royal line, presenting the last message. And Father, I confess my sin and the sin of my people, that we have not followed this blueprint. I include myself in that. This is not meant to be a condemnatory message, a critical message. Father, I only know these things because I've read these books. And Lord, I just pray that all of us would find the time, that our institutions would be like E.A. Sutherland and take a week just to study through these counsels thoroughly and to ask, what hath the Lord said? Not Scott Ritzema's opinion, not our own opinions, not the way we think things should go. Father, I know that we are all looking at this through our own human imperfections and weaknesses. And I pray that we would be inspired to follow what it is you are leading each one of us in as we study and pursue this for ourselves in your truth. In Jesus' name, amen.

If we want to go to heaven, we need a total transformation. We need it as individuals, and we need it as a church. And the time has come to speak about these things, because we are told that the straight testimony will cause the shaking.

we will have to have a total transformation. Well, this is another strange title, right? I like strange titles. I hear the rumbling. I want to take you again through the history and then again draw the parallels as we have been doing. After all, this is a typological series, isn't it? There was a good king and his name was Hezekiah. And he tried his very best to stem the tide of apostasy. And in the testimony about him, the Lord says in 2 Chronicles chapter 31, "And thus did Hezekiah throughout all Judah, and wrought that which was good and right and truth before his God." Wouldn't mind having a testimony from God like that, would you? Wouldn't mind. But let's put it in the context of the time period. This is very close to the time of Jerusalem's fall. Very close to the time when Babylon would swamp that city. In 2 Kings chapter 18, Hezekiah trusted in the Lord, the God of Israel. There was no one like him amongst all the kings of Judah, either before him or after him. Wow. He held fast to the Lord and did not cease to follow him. He kept the commands of the Lord had given Moses. And the Lord was with him. He was successful in whatever he undertook. And he rebelled against the king of Assyria and did not serve him. After all, the Bible says, "You shall serve the Lord thy God, and him only shall you serve." From watchtower to fortified city, he defeated the Philistines as far as Gaza and its territory. So here came this mighty power. But the Lord protected him against this Assyrian king, Sennacherib. And he did what he could. He built the water tunnels, he fortified the city, he raised the towers, he made weapons, and he encouraged the people. That's a nice testimony. So Hezekiah did what he could within his sphere, and God added what he added in his sphere. So we mustn't sit back and say, well, you know, just let it happen. 185,000 Assyrian soldiers die in one night. This arrogant king blasphemes God, ridicules God's people.

people. And Hezekiah's words, be strong and courageous, be not afraid nor dismayed for the king of Assyria, nor for all the multitude that is with him, for there be more with us than with him. Isn't that a beautiful statement? If only we could believe it again and not just read it. With him is arm of flesh, but with us is the Lord our God to help us and to fight our battles. And the people rested upon themselves upon the words of Hezekiah, king of Judah. And for this cause, Hezekiah the king and the prophet Isaiah, the son of Amos, prayed and cried to heaven. That must have been a powerful combination. A king who believes and a prophet like Isaiah at the same time. And the Lord sent an angel which cut off all the mighty men of valor and the leaders and the captains in the camp of the king of Assyria. So he turned with shame of face to his own land. And when he was come into the house of his God that came forth of his own bowels, slew him there with a sword. End of story. God intervenes. Ellen White writes that these kings had had every opportunity, but they slighted their opportunities. The rulers of Assyria, instead of using their unusual blessings for the benefit of mankind, became the scourge of many lands, merciless. No thought of God or their fellow men. They pursued their fixed policy of causing all nations to acknowledge the supremacy of the gods of Nineveh. Do we have a parallel today? Do we have a ruler like that who will acknowledge nothing but his sun deity, whom they exalted above the Most High? God had sent Jonah to them with a message of warning, and for a season they humbled themselves before the Lord of hosts and sought forgiveness. Francois has an interesting lecture on this, where in archaeology they find this one king who stops all warfare and there's peace during his time, and he accepts the God of Israel. But soon they turned again to idol worship and to the conquest of the world.

armor, all that was found in his treasures. There was nothing in his house, nor in all his dominion, that Hezekiah showed them not. Aren't we like that? Man, if those Babylonian delegates come, oh, we bow down to them. Wonderful to see you, Mr. Cardinal. We're so happy to be in your presence. I've been in meetings like that, so I know what I'm talking about. And what happens? The prophet Isaiah comes and rebukes him. Then came Isaiah the prophet unto King Hezekiah and said to him, what said these men, and from whence came they unto thee? And Hezekiah said, they are come from a far country, even from Babylon. And he said, what have they seen in thine house? Oh, I showed them our tithing system. Now I showed them how we worship and that we do this and that and the other. And wonderful, all these things that are in my house have they seen. There's nothing amongst my treasures that I have not showed them. And Isaiah said unto Hezekiah, hear the words of the Lord. Behold, the day come that all that is in thine house and that which thy fathers have laid up in store unto this day shall be carried into Babylon. Nothing shall be left, says the Lord. Nothing. It doesn't help to have these diplomatic relations with Babylon. You can be courteous, you can be friendly, you can be kind, but you cannot be yoked. And Hezekiah slept with his fathers and then his son Manasseh reigned in his stead. Now the Lord added 15 years to his life. 2 Chronicles 33 verse 1, Manasseh was how old? 12 when he began to reign. So Hezekiah should have been dead for 3 years already when Manasseh was born. Is that right? So God wanted to spare the people of Israel, the children of Israel, a Manasseh. But by grace, he listened to Hezekiah and he didn't hold his foreknowledge against anyone, which is in the nature of God. I like that about God. And here Manasseh was born, the most evil king that ever reigned in Israel. 2 Chronicles 33, but did that which was evil in the sight of the Lord, like unto the abominations of the heathen. You know, once you start sharing with Babylon, then Babylon just floods into your system. Just happens. There's a typological warning there. Whom the Lord had cast out before the children of Israel, he built again the high places which Hezekiah his father had broken down. He reared up the altars of Balaam, made groves, worshipped the host of heavens, built altars in the house of the Lord. Can you imagine that? Wow. He built altars for all the hosts of heaven in the two courts of the house of the Lord. Here was full-blown idolatry. Where? In the house of the Lord. In the church. And he caused his children to pass through the fire in the valley of the son of Hinnom. Firewalks. He observed times, used enchantments, witchcraft, dealt with familiar spirits. I wonder whether they used neuro-linguistic programming. He wrought much evil in the sight of the Lord to provoke him to anger. And he set a carved image, the idol which he had made in the house of God, of which God had said to David and Solomon his son, in this house and in Jerusalem, which I have chosen before all the tribes of Israel, I will put my name forever. So here was full-blown idolatry in the church. And we read in the spirit of prophecy that the blood ran in the streets. He slaughtered God's people that opposed the idolatry. I wonder whether some of them were disfellowshipped. Manasseh shed innocent blood very much till he had filled Jerusalem from one end to another. 2 Kings 21:16. One of the first to fall was Uzziah, who for over half a century had stood before Judah as the appointed messenger of Jehovah. Others had mocking.

scourging, bonds, imprisonment. They were stoned, sawn asunder, tempted, slain with a sword, wandered in sheepskins, goatskins, destitute, afflicted, tormented. Do you read something that sounds sort of like a parallel? Find them all over, these poor people, some of them driven away. Isaiah, so they say in the traditions, was sawn in half by Manasseh. So if I see a King Manasseh in my church, I wouldn't be too fond of him. And I would condemn him and I would say this evil man and all these things. But the king of Assyria takes Manasseh captive. He puts hooks, bronze hooks, into his nose, you know, like you lead a pig, and pulls him along. I guess that nose was swollen like a watermelon. And he takes him and he chucks him in jail. And there he humbled himself before God, and God brought him back. And he tried to undo all the evil that it had done. But it was too late. But he'll be in heaven. So my point is this. We have Manassehs in our church today. But let's pray for them. Because you might have to live with them eternally in heaven. Right? We have Manassehs. I know we have them. 677 BC, Manasseh was carried into Babylon by the Assyrians, and the Lord spoke to Manasseh and to his people, but they would not hearken. Wherefore the Lord brought upon them the captain of the host of Assyria, which took Manasseh amongst the thorns, bound him with fetters, carried him to Babylon. And when he was in affliction, he besought the Lord his God and humbled himself greatly before the God of his fathers. There will be the Manassehs in our church who under affliction will humble themselves before God and repent of what they have done, even though there are droves sitting in caves and being driven from the flock of the Lord. Don't let a Manasseh rob you of eternal life. Don't let it happen. And prayed unto him, and he was entreated of him, and he heard his supplication and brought him again to Jerusalem. Then Manasseh knew that the Lord, he was God. And there he did everything that was right. Notwithstanding, the Lord turned not from his fierceness of his great wrath because of the provocations that Manasseh had provoked from withal. It's easy to become apostate. It's not so easy to turn around and to do what is right. It's very hard. Once you're down that slippery slope, it's very hard to come back. The time was rapidly approaching when Jerusalem was to be utterly destroyed, and the inhabitants of the land carried captive to Babylon, there to learn the lessons they had refused to learn under circumstances more favorable. Same will happen to us. Faithfully the prophets continued the warnings and the exhortations. Fearlessly they spoke to Manasseh and to his people. Is it wrong to warn the kings and the queens and God's people? Yes or no? We have to do it. But the message was scorned. Backsliding Judah would not heed. That's the way it is. Many had stumbled and fallen, never again to rise. It's sad. I've met many of them. And then Manasseh slept with his father, 2 Kings 21, was buried, and Amon his son reigned in his stead. And he was 22 years old and began to reign, and he reigned in Jerusalem, and his mother was Meshushalemit, the daughter of whatever. And he was evil in the sight of the Lord, as his father Manasseh did. So we had a good king and a bad king, and a good king and the bad king. And the servants of Ammon conspired against him and slew the king in his own house. So it didn't last too long. And the people of the land slew all them that had conspired against King Ammon. And the people of the land made Josiah, his son, king in his stead. He was this little boy, grew up under the most horrendous circumstances, and he stood like a needle to a pole. So there are amazing things in these stories. Young King Josiah
Because thy heart was tender, and thou hast humbled thyself before

the Lord, when thou heardest what I spoke against this place and against the inhabitants thereof, that there should come a desolation and a curse, and hast rent thy clothes and wept before me, I have also heard thee, says the Lord. Behold, therefore, I will gather thee unto thy fathers, and thou shalt be gathered into thy grave in peace. Conditional prophecy. Did it happen to him? No, he died in war. Why? Because he was enlisted. The Pharaoh came. There was this conflict between the Assyrians and the Babylonians. The Babylonians were rising. The Assyrians were opposing the rise of Babylon. Pharaoh came to help. And Josiah went to oppose him. Pharaoh Necho. And the Pharaoh said, don't do this. Leave me alone. I'm here on a mission with God. Don't come do this. And Josiah said, I will. Why? Because they had this pact with Babylon. Because the Assyrians were their main enemy. They chose what they figured was the better party of the two, not realizing that that was the party that would flatten them in the end, right? You cannot choose between two of them and say, well, that's the better one. I'm not going to deal with Rome, but I will deal with the Protestants. Yeah, well, those Protestants could dance before the king and you could end up being a head on a plate. Isn't that possible? That's what the typology says. Don't choose one partner over another. So it didn't quite happen that way. And he did what was right in the sight of the Lord. He was a good king. And he walked in the ways of David, his father. Was David his father? His grandfather. Great-grandfather. Great-great-great-grandfather. And he declined neither to the right nor to the left. And it's interesting that in his time there was a prophetess. I almost want to say, it's like here at the end, just before the destruction, there's a little anti-typical Adventist with a prophetess with the name of Huldah. A young movement in terms of prophecy. I'm not going to go there. I'm just throwing it out as a carrot. Because thine heart was tender and thou didst humble thyself before God when thou heardst the words against this place, because the scroll was read to him, and against the inhabitants, and rent thy clothes and wept before me, I have heard also, says the Lord, I have heard thee. I will gather thee to the fathers in peace. Didn't happen. So Josiah's reforms raised the level of spirituality for some, so also the Advent movement raised the level of spirituality for some. But at last he died in battle. Why? Because he did not heed the warnings given. Who will charge God with denying his word? Ellen White, conditional prophecy. To turn back with his army would have been humiliating, so he went on. And he got killed. And the prophet Jeremiah lamented Josiah. And all the singing men and the singing women spoke of Josiah and their lamentations to this day, and made them an ordinance in Israel. And behold, they are written in the Lamentations. So this young king, and he came and took everything that was wrong and that was evil, and he chucked it out of the church. And the very next generation puts it all back in again. Oh, there's a lesson in that too. Then comes his son. I'm dealing with the last kings, just before the fall of Babylon. In his days, 2 Kings 24:1, this is Joachim. Nebuchadnezzar, king of Babylon, came up, and Joachim became his servant 3 years. So now we have a lackey king. One that is subject to Babylon. Couldn't happen to us, huh? No, don't think so. Then he turned and rebelled against him. And the Lord sent him bands of Chaldees and bands of Syrians and bands of Moabites and bands of the children of Ammon, and sent them against Judah to destroy it, according to the word of the Lord, which he spoke by his servants the prophets. Surely at the commandment of the Lord came upon Judah to remove out of his sight for the sins of Manasseh, according to all that he had did. Manasseh had done everything right again, removed everything that he had done wrong, but hardly was he gone when he was back.
And then early in the reign of Joachim, Nebuchadnezzar

answer, now be careful, came for the first time, first siege. And besieged and captured Jerusalem, and he carried away Daniel and his companions and others specially chosen for service in the courts of Babylon. So off they go. So Nebuchadnezzar had a first siege of Jerusalem, and he carries away Daniel and his friends. But those who had learned to place their trust in the promises of God found these all sufficient in every experience through which they were called to pass during their sojourn in a strange land. The scriptures proved to them a guide and a stay. As an interpreter of the meaning of the judgments beginning to fall upon Judah, Jeremiah stood nobly in defense of the justice of God. Here was a prophet, and if you study Jeremiah, it was the three angels' messages. He was a herald like the three angels' messages are today. And he wasn't too well received, as you will know. Untiring, the prophet labored, desirous of reaching all classes, he extended the sphere of his influence beyond Jerusalem. Universal message. Various parts of the kingdoms, and his, it's so cute, testimonies to the church. Is this interesting? I like it. Jeremiah constantly referred to the teachings of the book of the law that had been so greatly honored and exalted during Josiah's reign. He emphasized anew the importance of maintaining a covenant relationship with the all-merciful and compassionate being who upon the heights of Sinai had been spoken the Decalogues. Here's the message. And Babylon is about to crush Jerusalem. First siege. Daniel and his friends are taken. Jeremiah's words of warning and entreaty reached every part of the kingdom, and all had opportunity to know the will of God concerning the nation. The prophet made plain the fact that our Heavenly Father allows his judgments to fall. Nations may know themselves to be but men. If you walk contrary to me and will not hearken, the Lord has forewarned his people. I will scatter you in the whole story. He reminds them. And then finally, Jeremiah says, thus says the Lord of hosts, because you have not heard my words, I will send and take all the families of the north, said the Lord, Nebuchadnezzar, the king of Babylon, my servant, and will bring them against this land and against the inhabitants thereof and against all these nations round about, and will utterly destroy them, make them an astonishment and a hissing and a perpetual desolation. I will take away the voice of mirth, the voice of gladness, the voice of the bridegroom. Church will cease. Poof, gone. Destroyed. And the whole land shall be a desolation and an astonishment, and these nations shall serve the king of Babylon 70 years. So they're taken captive. Well, the next king, Joachim. He slept with his fathers, Joachim, and then his son, Jehoiakim, reigned in his stead. And the king of Egypt came not again anymore out of his land. He was subdued by Babylon. The king of Babylon had taken from the river of Egypt, even unto the river of Euphrates, all that pertained to the king of Egypt. Egypt is quiet. And this new king was 18 years old when he began to reign, and he reigned in Jerusalem 3 months. His mother's name was Nehushta, the daughter of so-and-so. And he was evil. So here towards the end, things are very bumpy in the sight of the Lord according to that which his father had done. And at that time, the servants of Nebuchadnezzar, the king of Babylon, came up against Jerusalem, and the city was besieged. Nebuchadnezzar, king of Babylon, came against the city, and they besieged it, and off they took these people. Carried out thence all the treasures of the house of the Lord. So he fulfilled the prophecy that had been given to Hezekiah. He carried away all Jerusalem, all the princes, all the mighty men of valor, even 10,000 captives and all the craftsmen, and off they go. And the king of Babylon made Mattaniah, his father's brother, king in his stead, and changed his name to Zedekiah. So he was another lackey king serving under Babylon.

0: These are interesting typologies. And then Zedekiah, who was the brother of the king that had been Joachim, that had been deposed, he rebelled. He rebelled against the king of Babylon. Of course, he rebelled against God too. Now he thought he could rebel against the king of Babylon, so he gets bonked on the bean. Moreover, all the chiefs of the priests and the people transgressed very much after all the abominations of the heathen. Is there a parallel? Polluted the house of the Lord, which he had hallowed in Jerusalem, and the Lord God of his fathers sent to them by his messenger, rising up at times, sending because he had compassion on his people. They mocked the messengers of God, despised his words, misused his prophets, until the wrath of the Lord rose upon them. They don't listen. Call these people fanatics, and I don't know what all. Therefore he brought upon them the king of the Chaldees, and he slew the young men. That's the history. Now let's go to the second siege. And it came to pass in the ninth year of his reign, in the tenth month, in the tenth day of the month, that Nebuchadnezzar, king of Babylon, came, he and all his hosts, against Jerusalem, and pitched against it, and they built forts against it and around it, and they destroyed it. They flattened it. So there were two main sieges. The first one, captives. Second one, destruction. Between the first and the second, all this apostasy going on in the church. And they slew the sons of Zedekiah before his eyes and put out the eyes of Zedekiah and bound him with fetters of brass and carried him to Babylon. This time it was over. And in the fifth month, in the seventh day of the month, which is the 19th year of King Nebuchadnezzar, king of Babylon, came Nebuzaradan, captain of the guard, a servant of the king of Babylon, unto Jerusalem, and he burnt the house of the Lord, and the king's house, and all the houses of Jerusalem, and every great man's house, burnt he with fire. All right. That's one typology. How many sieges?
1: Two.
0: Let's go to the destruction of Jerusalem, 70 AD. Another nation ruling, Rome. Okay. Not one Christian perished in the destruction of Jerusalem. Christ had given his disciples warning, and all who believed his words watched for the promised sign, when you shall see Jerusalem compassed with armies, says Jesus. Then know that the desolation thereof is nigh. Then let them which are in Judea flee to the mountains. Let them which are in the midst depart out of thee after the Romans. Under Cestius had surrounded the city, they unexpectedly abandoned the siege. Then when everything seemed favorable for an immediate attack. So here comes the Roman army with Cestius, the general, surrounds it. And then for some unknown reason, he receives an SMS or a text message which says, whatever it says, and off he goes. And the Jews think, this is great, and they go after him, and they give him a hiding, and they give him a couple of smacks. And the Christians see it as their great opportunity, and they flee because that's what Jesus said. And Jesus had said, when you see the Obama nation that causes desolation as written by the prophet Daniel, let the reader understand. Something like that, isn't it so? Events were so overruled that neither Jews nor Romans should hinder the flight of the Christians. Because the Jews were chasing the Romans. And here the Christians went. Upon the retreat of Cestius, the Jews sallying from Jerusalem pursued after his retiring army, and both forces were thus fully engaged. The Christians had opportunity to flee. So there's confusion there. At this time, the country also had been cleared of enemies who might have endeavored to intercept them. And they fled to Pella. So the Jewish forces pursuing after Cestius and his army fell upon the rear with such

fierceness as to threaten them with total destruction, and the Romans were furious. They'd been given a bloody nose by the Jews. Interesting type. And terrible were the calamities that fell upon Jerusalem when the siege was resumed by Titus. Interesting, between the two sieges, 3.5 years. How many sieges? 2. In the first one of Nebuchadnezzar, he didn't destroy the city. He took captives and off he went. Here in the first one, they didn't destroy the city. Off they went. In the second one, total destruction. The horror of starvations, a measure of what wheat was sold for a talent. So fierce were the pangs of hunger that men would gnaw at the leather of their belts and sandals and the coverings of their shields. Some would steal out at night. They would be cruelly tortured, crucified. It was mayhem. People died like flies. Thousands perished from famine and pestilence. Natural affections seemed to have been destroyed. Husbands robbed their wives, wives their husband. Children could be seen snatching food from mouths of aged parents. The question of the prophet, can a woman forget her sucking child, received the answer within the walls of that doomed city. So it was a very sad time. Tender and delicate woman among you, which would not adventure to set the sole of her foot upon the ground for her delicateness and tenderness, her eyes shall be evil towards the husband of her bosom, and towards her son, and towards her daughter, and towards her children, which she shall bear, for she shall eat them for want of all things secretly in the siege. All these things happen right there. This is a fascinating quote in Eusebius' Ecclesiastical History. Now, he's a great historian from that time, just thereafter, and he says, I like this, then the spiritual seed of Abraham, which is Christianity, fled to Pella on the other side of the Jordan, where they found a safe place of refuge and could serve their master and keep his Sabbath. And what's interesting is that archaeology confirms that at Pella the Sabbath was kept for 4 centuries after Christ. Pella. That's what's left of it. And this is where they fled to, and this is where they found a safe haven. So archaeology has revealed that the Sabbath was kept there in Pella. When ye therefore shall see the... Well, let's read it right, okay? Abomination of desolation spoken of by Daniel the prophet... Stand in the holy place, whoso readeth, let him understand. Then let them which be in Judea flee into the mountains. That's the King James Version. If you have a red letter version of the King James Version, you will find that all of that is written in red, which says, who said it? Jesus. If you have a red letter version of the NIV, you will find that this portion, Daniel the prophet said it, is not written in red, which means it has been added afterwards and not said by Jesus. Fascinating, isn't it? And then we're told it doesn't matter which version we read. But I guess the scribes should know best, so we must relinquish our ideas. So when you see standing in the holy place the abomination that causes desolation spoken of through the prophet Daniel, let the reader understand. Then let those who are in Judea flee to the mountains, NIV. Well, that would be not in red. We should have color-coded this, but I didn't pick it up. Okay, forgive me.

actually had a Sabbath connotation. And here comes this army and stands in this place. So anti-typically, it's taking a stand on Sabbath ground. Interesting. The time is not far distant when, like the early disciples, we shall be forced to seek a refuge in the desolate and solitary places. As the siege of Jerusalem by the Roman armies was the signal for the flight of the Judean Christians, so the assumption of power on the part of our nation and the decree enforcing the papal Sabbath will be a warning to us. It will then be time to leave the large cities preparatory to leaving the smaller ones for retired homes and secluded places among the mountains. Out. How many sieges? Two. Between the first and the second siege, get up. The prophets to whom these great scenes were revealed longed to understand the import. They inquired and searched diligently searching what or what manner of time the Spirit of Christ was pointing to. To us who are standing on the very verge of their fulfillment, of what deep moment, what living interest are these delineations of the things to come? So we have to study the parallels. We have to look at the typology. So when the Romans laid siege on the city, they set up a standard, their banners, upon which were depicted their pagan gods. Their standards were planted in the area around the city walls known as holy ground. So it wasn't in the temple, the holy place, but this area cleansed. Not to be confused with the holy place in the temple. Hence, this is the same event as that found in the book of Matthew. And Mrs. Wright wrote a statement that suggests that the modern day fulfillment of this prophecy has already taken place. In 1897, she wrote this. She said, "The Protestant world have set up an idol Sabbath in the place where God's Sabbath should be, and they are treading in the footsteps

First siege, second siege. Then when was the first siege? So it will begin again. But it is over the seventh day Sabbath that the battle will be fought. The authorities of this world will rise up in their pride and power to make laws to restrict religious liberty. They will assume a right that belongs to God alone, like Nebuchadnezzar. There's your parallel, type, anti-type. Even now they are making a beginning. And this they will carry forward till they reach the boundary over which they cannot step. Remember two sieges? The pressure for Sunday law, what's it say there? Has come and is coming. We can see that that which you have been talking about the last 35 years, the law causing the Sunday to be exalted, making human inventions take the place, is now being fulfilled. The decree enforcing the worship of this day has already gone forth. So there was already a first siege. When was that first siege? The time has come, 1903. When, as God opens the way, families should move out of the cities. That doesn't mean we must, you know, just pick up and rush relentlessly. As who opens the way? As God opens the way. We must show the world that we recognize in the events that are now taking place in connection with a national reform movement, the fulfillment of prophecy. When was that? Together with 1888, the Sunday law, all of those things, we read it just now, the Blair Bill. So, the armies of antitypical spiritual Rome surrounded Jerusalem and wanted to crush them, and Adventists were taken captive, put in chain gangs, etc., etc. That was the first siege. And then some great Adventist speakers like Jones, not Jones and Wagner, the other one, came and gave speeches in that legislature that the blood started running from the nose of those who wanted to bring about those laws. Fulfillment of prophecy. That which we have for the last 30, 40 years proclaimed would come is now here. Many who have had to labor earnestly to help open the way will have to see these things. Let all things be done decently and in order. 1 Corinthians 14:40. As I said, as God opens the way, no fanatical movements, nothing like that. Said the messenger of God, shall not the cities be warned? Yes, not by God's people living in them, but by their visiting them. To warn them of what is coming upon the earth. Manuscript release, volume 253. Ere long there will be such strife and confusion in the cities that those who wish to leave them will not be able. We must be preparing for these issues. This is the light that is given me. Isaiah 54 verse 4. Fear not, thou shalt not be ashamed, neither be confounded. You shall not be put to shame, for you shalt forget the shame of thy youth, and you shall remember the reproach of thy widowhood any more. Fear not, my servant Jacob, be not dismayed. There are all these promises. God will take care of it. God will take care of it. So in 1888, the world was ready for the second coming. The armies of Rome surrounded Jerusalem. And they set up their pagan stamp and standard in Sabbath ground. And they asked for a Sunday law. First siege. Lord's Day Alliance, we've spoken it about already. The Lord's Day Alliance was founded in 1888. I don't have to go into the detail. It's in the previous lecture already on 1888. First siege. It exists to encourage Christians to reclaim the Sabbath. We know about that. In 2001, they handed out this newsletter after the September 11 event. We are keenly aware that we could not do our work without the financial support of our friends like you. And then it says, in many ways, 2001 has been a watershed year for the ministry of the Lord's Day Alliance. At the same time, the national tragedy that occurred on September 11th in New York

Washington and Pennsylvania has changed our perspectives and frankly has caused even those who lack a spiritual thermometer to consider their faith, many for the first time in their life. And then they say, this is the chairperson speaking, we stand on the verge of an unprecedented opportunity to proclaim the message of the Christian Sunday in a manner unseen, at least in my lifetime. And I like the footnote always giving the address and saying, serving the churches and the nations since 1888. Isn't that cute? So we have a first siege in 1888. God's people should be heeding what the prophets have said. And there will be a second siege. Do you hear the rumbling of the wheels of the Roman army under Titus approaching for the second time? I hear the rumbling. It is these great truths that old and young need to learn. We need to study the workings out of God's purpose in the history of nations and the revelation of things to come, that we may estimate at their true value things seen and things unseen. The day is at hand for the lessons to be learned, the work to be done, the transformation of character. What is this series all about? This is not a church bashing series. I know somebody will accuse it as such. It's not. It's a unifying series. The time remaining is but too brief a span. You know, people say you're an alarmist when you preach this kind of thing and you're this and you're that. Are they deaf? Can't they hear the rumbling of the Roman army? Do they watch the news? Behold, they of the house of Israel say the vision that he seeth is for many days to come. You're an alarmist, a conspiracist, or this or that or whatever. I wrote to one brother who wrote a long article in one of our prominent magazines. I didn't even want it to get up. I sent it to a brother just to see, is it, what I'm saying, is it too hard? And somehow it leaked. And now you can find it on Facebook. Everybody knows. And they can read exactly what that altercation was. But fascinating things, you know. You're an alarmist, you're a conspiracist. Is it conspiracy to put prophetic events into the context of the time that we are living in? I don't think so. Therefore say unto them, thus says the Lord God, there shall none of my words be prolonged any more, but the word which I have spoken shall be done, thus says the Lord. Ezekiel 12. And remember, this prophet was a prophet of the exiles. He was taken captive by the king of Babylon. He knows what he's talking about. The time is not far distant when laws against Sunday labor will be more stringent and an effort should be made to secure grounds away from the cities where fruits and vegetables can be raised. I've done that. But please, I haven't done it to go and hide from the king of Babylon. I'm here in Vancouver right now. Is that correct? So I'm certainly not doing this to run away. I'm just doing it because God said so. That's it. And because he opened the way for me to do it. So don't run ahead of him. Agriculture will open resources for self-support and various other trades also could be learned. This real earnest work calls for strength of intellect as well as of muscle. Methods and tact are required even to raise fruits and vegetables successfully. Nature and everything out there is arrayed against us. Believe you me. Habits of industry will be found an important aid to the youth. There will be in different lands a simultaneous movement for the destruction of God's people. It's not going to be just in the United States or here. It's going to be universal. It's going to happen everywhere. They will come, they will jeer, and they will throng around the God's people. But God will take care of it. So a second siege is coming.
The first one was defeated in 1888.

And Cestus went off with his army, and Titus is on his way. Brussels, Belgium, February 16, 2009. The Secretariat of the Commission of the Bishops' Conference of the European Community has welcomed the proposed EU law that would safeguard Sunday as a day of rest from the work, according to Le Osservatore Romano, which is the official paper of the Vatican. So they proposed this law, they put it before the Assembly, and the European Parliament threw it out. 2009. The reason being, there is no evidence that keeping Sunday has any special benefit over any other day. What difference does it make if you rest on a Wednesday, a Thursday, a Friday, a Saturday, whatever? There's no evidence. They didn't leave it there. They didn't leave it there. So the church tried to bring it in, and the church was defeated. Now it gets interesting. Court rules German shops must close on Sunday. That was in December 23, 2009. So one nation, the mightiest nation in Europe, goes it unilaterally, and the European court decides, the German court decides, all shops closed. They bring in their own Sunday law. Now, there is no Sunday law in the sense that you're not allowed to do anything, but my Adventist friends tell me that if they're working on their roof, it could happen that you get called down by the policeman and you get a spot fine of 250 euro for working on the Sunday. So December 2009, just previously, the European court had said, no, we're not too interested in that legislation. Germany, the mightiest nation, says, we are, we'll make a law. And we'll apply it to the shops. So it overturned a 2006 ruling that allowed Berlin's shops to open for 10 Sundays per week, defaulting to stricter standards on weekend store openings. And then, 12-2-2009, world from Berlin, even atheists need to switch off on Sundays, says Spiegel Online, that's like Time Magazine. Germany's High Court has ruled that Sunday should be kept as a day of rest and has overturned the Berlin law easing restrictions on Sunday shopping. Now, listen to this. This gets interesting. Most German newspapers on Wednesday greet the ruling. People always told me it will never happen. It's a secular nation. They're not interested. It's not going to happen. You're cuckoo. But now, most newspapers greet the ruling. Some for reasons of religion and tradition, others out of a concern for workers' rights. I love it. I rejoice. The mark of the beast will be implemented where? On the hand or the forehead? Those who receive it in the forehead are intellectually convinced that this is the right day of worship. Those who welcome it in order to safeguard laborers' rights, the worker, receive it where? On the hand. Most papers welcomed it, some because they want the mark of the beast in their forehead, and some because they want the mark of the beast in their hand. Does that make sense? All right. What's the date? December 2009. Then, labor unions joined the churches in their campaign to ring fence Sunday as a day off for the nation. Spirit of Prophecy says, the trade unions will be one of the means to bring about a time of trouble such as never was. And the leadership called me in. And they said to me, you will not say that the trade unions will bring about a time of trouble. We have very good relations with the trade unions. I said, but here it says in the Spirit of Prophecy that if you don't sever your relations, you will not receive.

receive the seal of God. This is an important issue. You will not say that. I said, but here it says that I have to say it. You will not say that. Then they made a compromise. You will not say it in And I said, well, okay, I'll make that compromise. One condition. The blood is on your head. They got up, went and stood in a corner, negotiated, came back, said, okay. Can you believe that? I've had amazing experiences. Don't even know if I should tell these things. And I'm not saying it to knock my church or to run it down. I'm just saying these are the realities. The spirit of prophecy is spot on. The very next week there were riots in Germany and the trade unions knocked everything apart. I was so grateful to the trade unions. All right, so they were broadly in favor of the ruling. Now it gets very interesting. Can you hear the rumbling of the Roman army approaching for the second time? I know it has to come from the United States, but this is now Europe. In various places simultaneously. Did they say that? Okay. Then, 18th of January 2010. These are very close together. Krisengipfel im Kanzleramt, das Sonntagsgegacker. There's an economic crisis in Europe, and they're trying to settle it, and the three leading parliamentarians in Germany, which is the Chancellor Merkel and her two senior cabinet ministers, are discussing how to get rid of this crisis, and they're so busy, they happen to get together on a Sunday to try and prepare the paperwork for the discussion on the Monday. Ooh, naughty, naughty. That's what my parrot says. Shouldn't do that. Shouldn't do that. So they get reprimanded. And who do they get reprimanded by? By an interesting bishop by the name of Reinhard Marx. And he says, Politiker sollen ein Zeichen setzen und sonntags keine Arbeitssitzungen abhalten, forderte der Oberhirte grollend die Sonntagsruhe ein. Now, what does that mean? It means politicians must set a sign and they mustn't have meetings on Sundays. So the chief shepherd angrily asks for Sunday rest. German chancellor reprimanded publicly in the public newspapers of Germany for daring to work on a Sunday. Is this interesting? Do you hear the rumbling? Bild, there it is again. Erzbishop kritisiert Sonntagsarbeit. He criticizes us. Now, who is this? Who is this fellow? Well, I have such a nice picture of him, I couldn't resist it. There he is. That's Reinhard Marx. Now, who is he? He's the successor to Pope Benedict's former bishop position. So it's not just anyone. He's strong enough to step into the shoes of Benedict. He's not just anyone. And the woman was arrayed in purple and scarlet. No, I think I should leave that text out. What do you think? Let's not go that route. Remember in February 2009 that everybody was happy that they asked for Sunday law, the churches, and they rejected it? Church of England, House of Bishops, European Panel, Secretariat, Commission for Catholics, Bishop, all of these welcomed the initiative for several members of the European Parliament to ask the House to decide on a written declaration. Parliament threw it out. Germany went it alone. And the reasons why, having regard to articles so-and-so, the Eurofund survey shows that the likelihood of sickness and absenteeism in establishing that work on Saturday and Sunday is 1.3 times greater compared with the establishment that do not require staff to work at the weekend. So they're starting to bring statistics to say why we need

Wednesday off. Doesn't work because, you know, you can have a Wednesday off, a Thursday off, or a Friday off. According to EU law, Sunday is the weekly rest day for children and adolescents. Ooh, now we're getting somewhere. Now we're getting clever. Now we're getting clever. Whereas the European institutes and bodies and agencies have not worked on Sunday since their creation and do not intend to do so in the future, despite the diversity of religious cultures, etc., etc., etc., etc., etc. Reconciliation of work and family life. This is brilliant. So now they're coming back, but they're not alone now. It's not the churches. This is now 2010. That's just the next year. The chancellor has just been rebuked. They call on article so-and-so and article so-and-so and no, and the majority of way, and all of these things. And the next moment, all of these church organizations join together and bring about an article, why Sunday should be included as a weekly rest day in the revised working time directives. And it's about family life. Family life. You see, in Europe, kids go to school 6 days a week. Sunday is their only day off. What a brilliant argument. So Parliament, you said it doesn't matter whether you rest on a Wednesday, a Thursday, or a Sunday. You are disruptors of the family. You are responsible for the destruction of the family. Because if the father and the mother work, the children are at home alone. Could make a movie like that, eh? And if one of the parents work, you've also disrupted the family. So the only logical day for a day of rest is which day? That's a good argument. Do you think they're going to win? Yep, they're going to win. So more than any other day of the week, a free Sunday offers the opportunity to meet friends, to establish and maintain social ties. More than any other day of the week, a free Sunday offers workers the opportunity to pursue their spiritual needs. According to Eurofund, the likelihood of sickness is 1.3 times greater, okay, if you don't have a rest day. And then, of course, an example of how the EU can make a tangible contribution to the quality of life of its citizens. So now it's not just a religious issue, it's a working issue. And then, boom, 24th of March 2010, they hand it in for the second time and say, European Parliament, think again. You threw it out in 2009, here it is in 2000. Do you hear the rumbling? Wow, a conference to relaunch the debate on Sunday protection at the European level. And it was handed in, and here they are. Parliamentarians, church members, all of them together. And they start the posters. Protection of a work-free Sunday. European Parliament, keynote speakers. And he's one of the parliamentarians. But what's on the picture? The kiddies. They're clever. They're clever. And who's behind it now? Just the churches? No. These church organizations, these civil societies, and all of these trade unions. So now you have the trade unions asking for Sunday law. You have the civil societies and the organizations and the family organizations asking for Sunday law. You have the churches asking for Sunday law. The parliament backs off and says, we need a million signatures from the public. So they start a web page. And they say, please sign. Please sign. All of these organizations. European initiate campaign for work-free Sunday. 1 million citizens needed to request day for whom? The children. Strasbourg, March 17, 2010. Martin Kassler, German member of the European Parliament, launches the first citizen referendum of the European Union to request that Sunday be declared a day for family and rest. Do you hear the rumbling of the Roman army returning for the second time? The next thing is destruction. We're at the end.
Over 11,375 Europeans at various countries have already signed. This was a long time ago that I looked at the webpage. I'm sure those millions are in.

You can go to that webpage, you can check it out. Thanks to the Lisbon Treaty and the introduction of the European Citizens Initiative, we as European citizens for the first time get the opportunity to stand up for our concerns. We want to use this opportunity to ensure a free Sunday. How we were mocked, it'll never happen. Hello? Watch the prophecies. The initiative allows citizens to appeal to the European Commission on a topic of interest. Just 1 million signatures. Trade unions, civil societies, all the churches. Get involved. The deputy invited all who were convinced that the free Sunday and direct democratic matter to show their support. He encouraged citizens to get involved in the democratic process. That's 2010. By the way, what year are we in now? I think those wheels could run over my foot. You agree? Kassler affirmed the work-free Sunday is part of our European culture. We need time for our families, relations for the civil society, religion. A full life of working days is unlikely to fulfill. Europe should be the most child-friendly region. Oh, they're on a good wicket here. They can't lose. Imagine if you oppose it. What are you against? You're against the children, you're against family values, you're against everything that's decent and proper. You'll be a real pain in the neck. Rallying together. Come together, let's do this thing. The petition points out that the work-free Sunday is needed in Europe for the children.

0: Sunday's Children's Day. They belong to us. Not a day like any other. It's Sunday. This is 2010. Brothers and sisters, we're going home. And I don't want to be an alarmist, but this is it. Pfarrer Dr. Jürgen Henkel, and then he mentions all these churches and all these guys coming together, and there you can pick it up on this official website to get the signatures. The evangelicals, the Protestants in the church, the European Christians, 75% want it, da-da-da, the whole bit is there. We don't have to go into all of this. It's the first public-driven initiative to bring about Sunday. Enforcing Sunday observance and bringing oppressive power to bear against those who keep the seventh day Sabbath, the law of God, will to all intents and purposes be made void. It cannot happen, the people said, even in my church. The prophet said so. It will happen. Wake up! To secure popularity and patronage, legislators will yield to the demand for Sunday laws. Have they resisted it so far? Yes. Will they yield? Yes, the pressure is mounting. One of those trade unions is so mighty. What about all of them together? In my country, we just had riots and terrible strikes. You must have seen it on the news, maybe even. Everything was shut down for salary increases. You have the right to strike. Do you have the right not to strike? Doesn't look like it. And what did they do? They went in and they stopped everyone from working, even the hospitals. And those little intensive care hospitals where all those incubators are with those little children, they chased those nurses out there and 50 little babies died in one area alone. Is that murder or is it not? That's murder. Are they one of the means to bring about a time of trouble such as never was? Was there any case, any investigation of the issue? No. No, you can get away with that. These people are strong. They will enforce what they want. The parliamentarian there is Thomas Mann, and he's working with a broad initiative to combine the church there with the European Union, and he's the spokesman at the parliament level. And Radio Vatican says, this is marvelous, this is our man. And then it tells here about what he does and how he promotes Sunday and how many organizations are on his side, 72 organizations and parliamentarians, and all of these are on my side. We're going through with this thing. And then the BBC holds an interview. I'm just going to play a short piece of this interview. It's just interesting. This is the very first piece. It's a long interview. But just listen to what the BBC has to say. That's probably the most secular country on the planet, where Christianity, in my opinion, is dead and Spiritism reigns. What a barometer. Let's listen.
1: Mondays used to be a very different day to the rest of the week. One day we could all relax, we could see friends and family, we could go to church. It's all changed. Should the Sabbath be a day of rest? Christina, we've gone beyond the point of return on this, haven't we? I mean, you know, here you are. You've got a deadline for tomorrow. You've got to write an article. You've got to appear on a wonderful television program on a Sunday morning. It's not the way we live now, is it?
2: No, but wouldn't it be nice if the government sent us a message that they didn't think of us only as units of consumption and production and worker bees. Yeah. Just once in a week, we were let off the hook and we could not shop and we could not work and actually concentrate on the other, on the whole self.
1: On each other.
2: And on each other. Why not?
0: I'm going to stop the rest of the debate. Wouldn't it be nice if government could send us a message that for one day of the week,

We don't have to shop, don't have to work. Do you hear the rumbling? Blair courts controversial U.S. pastor Rick Warren, the darling of the Christian world, in a bid to unite faiths. So the politicians are working with the church. What do you want? What is it that you all want? Pope calls for a new world order. July 9, 2009, has proposed a new world political authority with real teeth. Let's go for it. Close the gap. Together with Japan's prime minister. May 25, 2010, Obama to seek a new international order. President Obama is facing criticism for his declaration of the weekend that he would seek a new international order. Because this raises questions on sovereignty. President Obama addresses the graduates of the U.S. Military Academy, and there he asks for a new world order. Who can make war against him? Who can make war? Why use the military? Huh? He will force everyone, great and small. The president added that efforts by American armed forces need to be complemented with greater diplomatic engagement from grand capitals of dangerous outposts, etc. These people, are they subject to Rome, yes or no? Or is this a conspiracy? Look at that. Fascinating. That must be the happiest man in the world. He's the spiritual leader of the military might of the United States of America, officially, because the Grand Knight of Malta from America is the one who controls that. And that's why all candidates have to come and be seen with him, and why they love the Templars, and why they shake hands with these people. And it's no coincidence. I don't believe it's a coincidence. It's not written by him, but he allowed it on his webpage. You know these things. There's been a lot of changes in the past 100 years. Not only have we seen gang activity increase along with crimes, but so has energy consumption and other change. I realize that the rescinding of the Sunday laws across the United States on his official webpage, it's like a subliminal little message. So perhaps we should consider enacting a Sunday law not to restrict people from working, but to give liberty to those who can't choose. Permitted on his official webpage. He asks for an international order. Pope calls for solidarity in the world's finances, says ethics must guide all action. May 22 has called for ethics and solidarity in the world's financial system. So labor must be ruled by ethics. Trade unions asking for Sunday, yes or no? Okay. Popey, what are you doing? I think his fingers have a twitch, don't you? On the same day that President Obama calls for a new international order to solve the challenges of our times, Pope Benedict calls for an international cooperation. Are they working in concert? Do you think there was a telephone conversation before they made the announcements on the same day? The one to the military and the other one to that? And then, 26-9-2010, Pontiff once families to start preparing for 2012. Families? Was families an issue anywhere? Did you hear anything about families? Okay, what does he want for the families? The next world meeting of families is not till 2012, but Benedict is asking families and parishes to begin preparations a year in advance. Availing of Pope John Paul II's apostolic exhortation on the family. Oh, the family. He made his request in August 23 letter to the president of the Pontifical Council. The theme for the upcoming Seventh World Meeting of Families is family, work, and celebration.
The Holy Father's letter reflected on these themes and the appropriate balance of work and rest. Work and celebration are

affected in the life of families. They need choices, influence relations between married couples and between parents and children, affect the relations of families with society and with the church. And the pamphlet noted, Holy Scripture tells us that the family, work, and feast days are a gift and a blessing of God to help us to live a full human existence. What is he asking for? He's asking for Sunday legislation. And he's saying, make 2011 preparatory for that. And now he's asked to speak before the German parliament next year. Something which had been resisted as a foreign power to address that nation would seem like they were subject to him, but now they are considering it. So watch the press for details. And then the Pope went on and he said, it is necessary to promote reflection and effort at reconciling the demands and the periods of work with those of the family and to recover the true meaning of the feast, especially on Sunday. The weekly Easter, the day of the Lord and the day of man, the day of the family, of the community and of solidarity. Get ready for 2012. I'm not date setting, but I'm saying I hear the rumbling of the Roman army coming to besiege Jerusalem for the second time, and then it will be over. Then it will be over. It is my wish, therefore, that already in the course of 2011, the 30th anniversary of the apostolic exhortation by his predecessor on the family, the great charter of family pastoral care might be taken as a valid guide with initiatives at the parish, etc., etc. Let's move it. I want it, and I want it now. I want a new international order. I want a new world order. I want Sunday legislation, and I want the mark of the beast implemented, and I don't care if it's on your hand or on your forehead, but I want it, and I want it now. Is he saying that? Yes or no? We've been preaching this for years, and now it's here. I hear the rumbling of the Roman army. Ezekiel says, I will send a fire on Magog and among him that dwell carelessly in the isles, and they shall know that I am the Lord. So will I make my holy name known in the midst of my people Israel, and I will not let them pollute my holy name anymore. And the heathen shall know that I am the Lord, the Holy One of Israel. Behold, it is come and it is done, says the Lord. This is the day whereof I have spoken. We are here. My beloved church, wake up. Stop playing your ecumenical tunes. Come home. It's no good negotiating with the kings of Babylon. It's no good showing them your treasures and thinking he will protect you. He'll wipe you out. That's what the type says. That's what the anti-type will confirm. And he said unto me, it is done. I am the Alpha and the Omega, the beginning and the end. So brothers and sisters, just a little lecture to say where we are in the stream of time, where we fit in typologically. And for those that were hoping that they can run when the siege comes, too late. No escape at the second siege. Now's the time to make a decision to follow the Lord. Amen.

something that happens very often nowadays, but in the early days of our church, it seemed to happen on a frequent basis. Coupled with little information on what a good, nutritious diet consisted of, as well as poor vaccination, the graves of Mount Hope Cemetery here have too many young people who died early, yet whose impact lasts far beyond their short years on Earth. The story of the Andrews family is particularly sad. His wife, Angeline, died at the age of 48, 2 years before he left the US to be a missionary in Europe. They had a close and loving relationship, and the separation that his travel caused was not easy. Separation in death, though, was even harder, and he moved from Rochester, New York to Lancaster, Massachusetts, and continued his work there. Unfortunately, his daughter Mary, who had been his backbone of support, contracted tuberculosis, and the prognosis didn't look good. He took her back to the United States, to Battle Creek, where he had Dr. Kellogg look at her. Unfortunately, nothing could be done to heal her. And despite the advice from Dr. Kellogg, Jay and Andrews insisted on spending almost every day with his daughter. She had been his support while he was in Europe after his wife Angeline had died, and he refused to leave her side in her dying days. Dr. Kellogg warned that by proximity to his daughter, he might contract tuberculosis, but he was loyal right up until the end. Jay and Andrews did contract tuberculosis from his daughter and died way too young at just 54 years old and is buried here in Basel, Switzerland. One can only wonder what impact he would have had on the church if he lived for 30 years longer, or how the outcome of the 1888 General Conference session might have been different if he was there. During the course of his life, James White held the position of the editor of Review and Herald, as well as General Conference President, amongst other things. He did the work not of one man, but at least two, if not three. From his younger years working on the railroad and cutting grass by hand, to working tirelessly for the church. He died 34 years before his wife in 1881 and is buried here in the Oak Hill Cemetery in Battle Creek. Nathaniel and Anna White, siblings of James White, worked here in Rochester for a few years, but both died young in their early 20s from tuberculosis. Jay and Andrew's other child, Carrie, is also buried here along with the Orton family. It was the Ortons who prayed for James White's recovery in 1865, and it was in the home of their daughter where Ellen White had her Christmas Day vision that led to the establishment of the first Seventh-day Adventist sanitarium. Here lie the graves, predominantly of young people. Young people in their teens and 20s who dedicated their lives to a message, to a belief that the world needed to hear the truth of a crucified, risen, and soon to come Savior. Young people who took their faith seriously. Young people who sacrificed and dedicated their lives more than any others had. To pioneer a new work takes a lot more effort and sacrifice than to just keep it running. And these young people sacrificed in the early years and pushed God's work forward. May we examine our lives and see where we can commit and dedicate more to finish this work.

One day I was out from my home in a European country where I lived for a while, and I went to minister to people of my own nationality. I found two women in a shopping mall. From a distance, I recognized that they must be Iranian, so I pick up the pace, as the saying goes, and I caught up with them quickly, and I asked them if they were Iranians, and they said yes, they were, and I gave them a brochure, and they thanked me, and I told them Jesus loves them. And a few minutes later, one of them said, "Wait a minute, I think I've seen this brochure somewhere." But anyways, we talked for a while, and they told

told me that they were Muslims, but that Jehovah's Witnesses had come to their home and tried to Bible study with them, and that they were confused more than anything else. And they asked me if I would be willing to study with them, and that they would ask their husbands for permission and call me. So they took my phone number, and they did. They called me that evening, and they said that their husbands were okay with this, and that I could visit with them, and I did. When I went to their home the following week, husbands were not there. They had taken the kids, and only the wives were there. In fact, the husband didn't want to meet with me. They didn't want to become Christians. They were willing that their wives become Christians, but not themselves. So I studied the Bible with them very intently, with these two ladies. For an entire solid month, I studied the Bible with them, and they were just full of questions. Eventually, the husbands agreed to meet with me. And I found out that every time that I studied with them, they would take that Bible study, and then they would share it with their husbands that evening. So they were also being studied with. Eventually, after a month and a half, the first family were baptized. And they were welcomed into the fellowship of the church. And the second family was baptized only 2 months after that. Here there were two Iranian families, Muslims, who were seeking for the truth. And when I went out that day to meet these people, I didn't know who they were. But God sent me. Friends, when God calls us to go out, let's not resist. Let's go out. Because God has a miracle, and He wants us to meet someone. Here, I told you this story relatively in a quick, short span of time, but there's a lot more details to this. But the important thing is that God knows who He has worked upon. He has already prepared people for you to meet. And when you meet with them, God will use you in a mighty way to reach them and to do a work for them. And God will do the closing work for them. He will bring him in. He brings in the increase. All we do is spread the message. This is what God wants you and I to do. Let's be faithful to it, and we can do a mighty work for Christ. I know we can, because God is on our side. God bless you all.

This session, we're going to be talking about healing, false and the true, which is good because my voice is starting to get tired, so I'm going to be softer. There's a verse in Isaiah chapter 53, which I know that all of us are familiar with, but I want to read that before we open. I can remember when I first started doing presentations, it was like I would show all the bad and then I would show the good at the end. And God was like, Eric, when you do this, you put me first and you put me last. So I open with light and then we'll close with light. We don't want to leave people in darkness. That's not good. Isaiah chapter 53, verse 3 through 5. It says that our Savior, the Lord Jesus Christ, was despised and rejected by men. He was a man of sorrows and he was acquainted with grief. Don't let those words just roll. He was acquainted with every grief that you've ever felt. And we hid, as it were, our faces from him. We're seeing him beaten and we went, like we don't know, I don't want to act like I know him. He was despised and we esteemed him not. We didn't take his defense. Surely he hath borne our griefs. Do you know what the word grief is? Weakness, affliction, and disease. That's the Hebrew word. Christ bore our weakness, our affliction, and our disease. And he has carried our sorrows. Yet we did esteem him that he was stricken and smitten by God. But he was wounded for our transgressions. He was beaten repeatedly for our iniquities. The chastisement of our peace. That means the discipline which bought our peace.

was upon him. Now read that last part with me. And with his stripes we are. Present tense. Matthew chapter 8, verse, I believe it's 17. Peter quotes that verse when Peter's wife's mother was healed. Let's open with a word of prayer. Father, we ask that you will be with us tonight and today. We ask, Father, for your Holy Spirit. We ask for your grace. We ask that your holy angels will come in. Cleanse our hearts, Father. Fill this place with your presence, with your glory. Refresh us with your Spirit. Give us clarity of mind, Father, clarity of thought. We ask and we thank you. In Jesus' name, amen. Subtle seduction. Listen to what the Lord says in 2 Corinthians 11:3. He says, I fear lest by any means, as the serpent beguiled Eve through his subtlety, so your minds should be corrupted from the simplicity that is in Christ. From the simplicity that is in Christ. I know what it's like to deal with disease. When I was 14 years old, I was diagnosed with juvenile type 1 diabetes. And they tell you there's no cure. Even the natural health places that I've talked to or I've visited, they say type 2 we can fix. Type 1, we can prolong your life a little bit longer, but there's no cure. But that's not what God's Word says. And what it has done is it has brought me to a place where I have started searching the Scriptures to find out how do you receive that healing that Christ has bought for us in his own body. And I challenge you over the next few weeks, go through the Gospels again and write down or mark in your Bible, make a note of however you want to do it. Make a note of every miracle. Just scan the page, every miracle that you see, and then find the common denominator. And no marvel, for Satan himself is transformed into an angel of light. Therefore, it is no great thing if his servants also be transformed or feign themselves as servants of righteousness, whose end shall be according to their works. We have karate for Christ. We've got Christian mysticism. We've got holy yoga. Do you see what Satan is doing? He's taking the world's and the devil's toys, and he's putting Christian in front of them, and we swallow it. We buy it. We sell it. We enjoy it, and we think it's okay. Today, the mysteries of heathen worship are replaced by the secret associations. That means societies. And seances, by the obscurities and the wonders of spiritualistic mediums. The disclosures of these mediums are eagerly received by thousands who refuse to accept light from God's Word or through His Spirit. Believers in spiritualism may speak with scorn of the magicians of old, but the great deceiver laughs in triumph as they yield to his arts under a different form. Do you see those three ladies right there? That's the Fox sisters. Do you know what they're responsible for? Spiritualism. Do you know I grew

You can find newspaper articles from back then. It was all through the newspapers what was happening. That was in 1814 to 1890 is when they lived. Now look at the dates. I just want you to think about those dates. The Great Awakening is taking place. Righteousness by faith is being proclaimed, 1814 to 1890. The next one, see that board? What's that name of that board? The Ouija board. Do you know that that board was introduced on the market to the general public by a man named Elijah Bond, July 1st, 1890? Isn't that strange that both of those were in the 1800s? And today, Spiritism, bridging spirituality and health. God has given His children across the world the message of taking care of His temple and how to take care of His temple, and Satan is counterfeiting it. You go into any health food store and they are filled with New Age Eastern mystical techniques and practices, and most of them don't realize, they don't know. There are many who shrink with horror from the thought of consulting spirit mediums, but who are attracted by more pleasing forms of spiritism, such as the Emmanuel movement. Still others are led astray by the teachings of Christian Science and the mysticism of Theosophy and other Oriental religions. Isn't that amazing that this was written in 1914? Oriental religions have to do with healing? The apostles of nearly all forms of spiritism claim to have power to cure disease. They attribute their power to electricity, to magnetism, to the so-called sympathetic remedies, or to latent forces within the mind of man. There are not a few, even in this Christian age, who go to these healers instead of trusting in the power of the living God and the skill of well-qualified Christian physicians. The mother watching by the sickbed of her child exclaims, "I can do no more. Is there no physician who has power to restore my child?" Then she is told of the wonderful cures performed by some clairvoyant or a magnetic healer, and she trusts her dear little one to his charge, placing the child in this person's hands as verily as in the hand of Satan, as if he were standing by her side. In many instances, the future life of the child is controlled by a satanic power, which it seems impossible to break. Think about that. I make a mistake. I take my daughter, you know, to

door, possibly, in that child's life where they could be controlled by a satanic power which seems impossible to break. Different traditional healing techniques. All of the Asian healing techniques, all New Age healing techniques, all of them, all New Age. New Age is just ancient mysticism renamed. New Age has been around since Babylon. All of them are based on traditional Chinese medicine. All of them are based on something that is called meridian therapy, or the theory of meridians within the body. I'm going to go through these a little bit quickly. Acupuncture, acupressure, Ayurveda, which Ayurveda has been around for 4,000 or 5,000 years, but it is covering the planet now. I can remember 10, 12 years ago, you didn't hear much about Ayurveda. You heard a lot about acupuncture and traditional Chinese medicine, but now it's everywhere. It's a new fad. Chinese Qigong or Qigong, Reiki, aromatherapy, reflexology, iridology, applied kinesiology, and homeopathy. And these are things that you're probably familiar with, especially if you eat healthy. Acupuncture is the oldest references to this practice are found in the almost 5,000-year-old Yellow Emperor's Classic. This book was originally an account of the discussions between the legendary Yellow Emperor and his priests concerning the cause and treatment of disease. All of the diagnosis and remedial cures are based solely upon the five-element theory and the flow of yin and yang energies within the body. You see what the cover of that book is? Why would they put a dragon with something coming out of his mouth? Is that water, like a flood? Later works in Chinese medicine, which document the use of acupuncture as a medical treatment, are the Jai Ying Ming, the systematic classic of acupuncture. Then there's also one called the Pharmacopoeia by Li Zhen. Both of these are old writings. It says the principles described in these writings are credited to the legendary three sovereigns of ancient Chinese history, men who were said to be god kings or demigods. So everything in their culture, all of the traditional healing, is credited to those three kings, to the inspiration of those three kings. The first king was Fengzi. He is credited with coming up with or being inspired with the knowledge of the Bagua, the Chinese trigrams, which are when you see those lines, you'll see like a solid line and two broken lines and then a solid line, and then over here it'll be reversed. He was also credited with Chinese divination, which we know is not good. Shen Nong, the Red Emperor, was known as the Divine Husbandman. He was the father of Chinese herbology and acupuncture. What was amazing about him was the legends say that he had a man's body, but he had a bull's head. And I looked at that and I thought, I mean, is that real? Are we talking about a minotaur, like a mythological creature? And I looked for the paintings of him, and no, he actually had what looked like horns that were coming out of his head. And it made me wonder what was in his past. What had happened with his parents to cause him to be born that way? Because it wasn't just like he had a lump or a deformity. This was different. Hong Di, the Yellow Emperor. He was known as the chief deity of Taoism. He was also the creator of the Chinese calendar and all of the principles for traditional Chinese medicine. These works reveal that the practice of insertion of the needles and the opening or clearing of the meridians is a spiritual act, not a physical one. The Chinese taught through these men's writings that you had 12 pathways in the body that this vital chi, this energy, moved on. Now, science has went through the body with every possible type of microscope, every type of photography. They cannot find them anywhere. They don't exist. But neither can you see the chi, but yet you can see its results. That's funny because in the Bible, in John chapter 3, when Nicodemus was asking about the Holy Spirit, Jesus said, it's like the wind. You can't see it, but you can see its results.

results. So when we see these people saying the same thing, we know they're also talking about spirit. In the acupuncture system and in the meridian system, the original writings say there were between 360 and 365 specific points on those 12 meridians. Now think about that for a minute. 12 meridians. What else do we have? 12 what? 12 disciples. What about in the occult? What do we have? The 12 signs of the zodiac. Now, why would they have 360 or 365 points? Before the flood, there was 360 days in a year. After the flood, there's 365 days in a year, or sometime after the flood. Do you understand? Somehow, what they had developed was based on astrology. For the needles themselves act as a small antenna to receive the subtle vibrations and energy of the cosmos. The original needles were said to be made of bone. So they would take bone and sharpen it and file it down and pierce the skin with that. Do you know the Word of God in Deuteronomy tells us that we're not supposed to put any piercings in our flesh, neither are we supposed to put any markings on our body. Do you know what the servant of the Lord said? And do you know what the Bible says? The book of Deuteronomy is the only book in the entire Bible that we are commanded by Jehovah to read to our children every single year. We, as Christians living in this new covenant age, we have been commanded by God Almighty to read the book of Deuteronomy to our children every year. If we were doing that as a people, how much sin would exist? Our children would know what was right and wrong. Look up what the servant of the Lord had to say about reading the book of Deuteronomy. It will surprise you. Resonance healing or vibrational medicine is rapidly gaining clients as people realize the benefits and the low level of negative side effects. People from all walks of life are sharing their alternative healing experiences with their friends, whether from acupuncture, sound therapy, or other healing disciplines, also based on vibration. Practices such as Reiki, homeopathy, bioresonance, electromagnetic therapy, flower essences, gem and crystal elixirs, and tuning forks. I remember the last grandmaster I trained under, one day he brought out the tuning forks. And I was like, what does this have to do with martial arts? And you know, the thing that surprised me the most was, I remember one night, late at night, I was there with some other high-ranked men that were training under him, and it got late. It was probably 12:30, 1 o'clock. We'd been training all day. We were physically exhausted. And it was dark in the room. We're physically exhausted. And out of nowhere, he started talking to us about chi energy. And you know what he said? And this, I will never forget this. He said, how many of you guys watch or ever seen Jimi Hendrix or Eric Clapton? And everybody in the room raised their hand. Yes, I know who those people are. He said, those men were using chi energy in what they were doing. Even though we're using it to fight, they were using it for music. And when he said that, it was like, I went home. And it's like, you can't get rid of that. Jimi Hendrix was using chi? He never practiced martial art. I mean, what is that? The Lord was trying to awaken me to see the connections. The mental and emotional effects of these healing approaches are being recognized as our model of humans as a multidimensional beings expands beyond the physical. In addition to this, many of these complementary medicine approaches are being used to support spiritual emergence. That's what a chicken does when it comes out of an egg. That's what a baby does when it comes out of the womb of its mother. Are we talking about a rebirth or an awakening? The Jiayi Ying systematic classic of acupuncture, written down over 2,000 years ago by Hong Fu Mi and used across the ages by martial arts masters and their students,
priests and secret societies.

societies, namely that if you control the energy flow in the body, you can control your emotions precisely and exactly. Remember how we talked about emotions? When that happens, people start to feel better instantly. It's like magic, they often say. One moment, there are overwhelming feelings of fear or pain, and the next, they are simply gone, and there is peace and clarity instead. Do you understand that? That's why people are going. They don't care whether it's right or wrong. All they say is, it worked. It has to be of God. And I'm like, just because it works doesn't mean it's of God. I want to show you something. This is the point. This is the part that really struck me. Years ago, I heard one of our pastors that had done a lot of research into the occult and in helping people to get free. And I remember listening to a message that he spoke on where he had done research especially into acupuncture. And he talked about what I found on the internet. I wanted to find something that was up to date. Listen to what this article says. This was December 1, 2008. Acupuncture works, but it works equally well with or without needle penetration. I'm not going to go through that whole study. It's there. But do you understand that? That was released from the Swedish Research Council. They did research with all these patients. Some of the patients, they would actually stick the needle in. Some of the patients, they wouldn't. And the patients didn't know which was being done. And the results were the same either way. The needle doesn't have to penetrate. What the ancient Chinese masters say in their own writings, they say that the needle is only there to transmit the energy of qi from the practitioner into the patient. Where does the practitioner, the Chinese medical doctor or the Qigong practitioner, where do they get the energy from? The universe, the Tao. So they are a channel for this universal energy to pass through them, through the needle, into the patient. Now remember the statement that we read earlier about how we are to be the channels for God's working. This is Satan's counterfeit. The transfer of energy, acupuncture, this ancient system is based on the concept that disease results from a disruption in the flow of qi or energy and an imbalance in the forces of yin and yang. Traditional Chinese medicine uses practices such as herbs, meditation, massage, and acupuncture to seek to aid healing by restoring the yin and the yang balance and the flow of qi. Now, something I want to make a note of here is there anything wrong with herbal medicine? I mean, does peppermint tea really help if you need to awaken the brain or if you need to bring a fever? Yes, it helps. It's chemically proven it works. What about massage? Is it wrong to do massage? No. What about reading the scripture and really concentrating to hear God's voice as you read his scripture? Is that wrong? What Satan does is he takes things that are in and of themselves physical and chemical, factual truths, and he blends into those things spiritual principles. Acupuncture is the stimulation of specific points on the body by a variety of techniques, including the insertion of thin metal needles through the skin. The needles are intended to remove blockages in the flow of qi. Okay, so I've got this energy that's supposed to be running through my body, and it gets a blockage. Well, okay, what is it blocked with? I mean, I'm trying to understand. What blocks energy? I mean, is it muscle? Is it I ate too much fat? What is blocking that energy? Well, what they'll tell you if you ask, they'll tell you it's emotion. Energy is supposed to flow freely. And if you get tight or tense, it's that energy, that spirit of anger or resentment or grief that's closing up that energy pathway. And the only way to release it is to puncture that with a needle and allow

this doctor to give you more yin energy if you're out of that, or more yang energy if you're out of that. And to restore and maintain health, the needles are solid and contain no chemicals, as in Western medicine. These disposable needles serve only as an antenna to allow transfer of energy through a point in the body. That man was certified by the International Academy of Acupuncture. He's a medical doctor. Transpersonal psychotherapist Dr. Francis V. Clark, who wrote her PhD dissertation on approaching transpersonal consciousness through effective imagery. And I'm going to just pause there for a second so I can let my mind wrap around that phrase. She says, when she's referring to our culture's modern fascination with occult energies, she says, in recent years, we have learned much about releasing energy, raising energy, transforming energy, directing energy, and controlling energy flow. Yet the energy we are talking about remains undefined. When I first began training under the last man that I trained under, because he was also a medical Qigong teacher as well as a martial, hard Qigong teacher, he was very specific. He put things in medical terms. He gave me diagrams. It was easy to believe. It was easy to believe because it appeared medical. And he told me something one time. He said, Eric, he said, to a beginner, the person that comes in off of the street and they see us doing Tai Chi and they say, what is that? And you say, well, it's to move Chi energy in the body. And they go, what is Chi? He said, you tell them it's power. It's internal power. It's internal strength. It's what gives us the ability to do those, seemingly impossible feats of strength and speed. He said to the black belt, an intermediate level, he said, we tell them chi is breath. That's why you do the deep breathing. It's breath. He said to the disciple, we tell them chi is spirit. He was open with me. It is spirit. Ayurveda, a 5,000-year-old system of natural healing that has its origins in the Vedic culture of India. Although suppressed during the years of foreign occupation, Ayurveda has been enjoying a major resurgence in both its native land and throughout the world. Is there anything wrong with eating healthy? No. Is there anything wrong with a vegetarian diet, or is there a lacto-free diet? No, there's nothing wrong with that. But yet they mix that with spiritual principles. The word era is life, and Veda means knowledge. Let me explain something to you. On the surface, they tell the beginner, this is to improve your life. But if you go to a master or a guru, a yogi that's been practicing and teaching for 25, 30 years, and you ask them, what kind of life are they trying to give you the knowledge of? Eternal life, immortality. All the martial arts, all the Qigong, they will tell you that's the goal. That was the goal to achieve Buddhahood, was to achieve eternal life, to become one with the Great Spirit. The Bible tells us this is life eternal, that they might know thee, the only true God, and Jesus Christ, whom thou hast sent. Ayurveda was first recorded in the Veda, or Vedas, the world's oldest existing literature, which is not true. The Hebrew literature is older. The three most important Veda texts containing the original and complete knowledge of Ayurveda are believed to be over 1,200 years old and are still in use today. These Ayurvedic teachings were customarily passed on orally from teacher to student for over 1,000 years. The wisdom of Ayurveda is recorded in the Sanskrit, or ancient language of India, that also reflects the philosophy behind Ayurveda and the depth within it. Its central tenet is that life is a combination of body, mind, senses, and spirit.
Now, I'm going to stop here for a minute. When

You go to any martial arts advertising, you'll see that phrase a lot. Body, mind, and spirit. Body, mind, and spirit. Body, mind, and spirit. If you go to the scriptures and you look up the word body, it's talking about your flesh, your physical body. You look up the word mind, it's talking about the brain, the intellect. So what spirit are they talking about? If the mind is the spirit, let this mind be in us which was in Christ Jesus. If the mind really is the spirit, what spirit are they talking about? It says that the central tenet of Ayurveda is that life is a combination of body, mind, and spirit. Nothing exists except for the preexistence of and working of a supreme intelligence or consciousness, an elemental, all-powerful, all-pervading spirit energy that expresses itself through and in creation. That's from the Center of Health and Healing, Department of Integrative Medicine, Mount Sinai, Beth Israel. That's the Israelis. You think, why would they be doing this? Well, Orthodox Judaism is full of Kabbalah, which is Babylonian mysticism. They blended that under the deception of the enemy when they were in captivity to Babylon. The Vedas are the most sacred scriptures of Hinduism. They constitute its most foundational work, which every Hindu tradition and every sect claims as its source. Isn't this interesting, these pictures that are in the Vedas of this god under a serpent that has five heads or five elements? They also employ the most ancient ritual and spiritual traditions of the world. The Vedas are not man-made. They are revelatory. That means they're inspired. They weren't man just sitting down writing down how we should eat. They were inspired, which exists externally in the highest world of Brahma. That's the name that they call the deity. The knowledge of Ayurveda has its roots in the Vedas, the sacred text of India, from which many spiritual philosophies and religions have sprung. These include Hinduism, Buddhism, Jainism, yoga, and... Wait a minute, did that say yoga was a religion? It is a science not only of the physical body, but it goes beyond into the understanding of consciousness itself. Ayurveda's sister, yoga, is quite well known for its physical stretching exercises. Yoga is actually much more than this. It is a complete science and philosophy leading to enlightenment. The serpent said, "Your eyes shall be opened and ye shall be as gods, knowing good and evil." Do you know, we look at that, knowing good and evil, it wasn't just that we were going to know what was good and what was evil. What Satan was saying is, you won't need God to tell you what's right and wrong anymore. You'll be able to decide for yourself. Professing themselves wise, they became fools. And they changed the glory of the incorruptible God into an image made like unto corruptible man, to birds and four-footed beasts and creeping things. You look at the... Go to India. Look online. Go to the internet and look for video footage of India. The majority of the country is filthy. They are poverty-stricken and filthy. And these are the gods they worship. Wherefore, God also gave them up to uncleanness through the carnal desires of their own hearts. Look at these men that are considered what they call God men in India today. Look at those men. Likewise, Ayurveda is much more than a science of understanding what foods are right for you. It is a science of using health as the basis of one's journey toward enlightenment. In fact, Ayurveda and yoga are two sides of one coin. Ayurveda keeps the physical body healthy so that one can pursue spiritual goals,
while yoga is the path of spirituality.

Now, let me ask you a question. I had a brother that came up this weekend, and he shared something with me that it was so profound. If the yoga people want to eat healthy so that they can achieve immortal life, what are we doing? It doesn't matter. I can eat that, you know, bacon, cheese, double whatever burger. I can eat that pepperoni pizza. We've got people of our own faith to say, I can eat cheese. It doesn't matter. Guys, they're willing to sacrifice for something that's a lie. Why are we so unwilling? Do we not value the prize? The Shaolin monks, if you go to Shaolin Temple and you say, I want to learn Kung Fu, that's the place in the entire world that you go. Do you know the first thing they're going to tell you? No meat at all. You're going to eat two meals a day. It's going to be steamed vegetables

Christ said, I am the way, the truth, and the life. And no man can come to the Father except through me, except through my word. If you abide in me and my words, which are spirit and life, abide in you, then you shall ask what you will, and it shall be done unto you. For he that saith that he abideth in Christ ought himself also so to walk, even as Jesus walked. Chinese Qigong. I want to brush over this because we've covered so much of this already. What a Qigong practitioner does is they say that they can move the energy in the body without having to use a needle. They can use their hand. And I can remember I would have students that would come into my school after I'd been doing this for 20 years, and I would say, what's wrong? They'd walk in. I could see something was wrong. I mean, you guys can do that. And they would say, you know, I feel just exhausted. And I would hear in my mind, a thought would come to my mind, the kidneys affect their energy when they're exhausted. If they're stressed, the kidneys are depleted. And I would run my hand, you know, over the back without touching them. And I would feel, and I would say, that feels warm right there. And they would say, oh, it does. It does feel warm. I would say, you've got too much yang energy there. We've got to get rid of that. There's something blocking that. You know, is there an emotional problem that's having at home with your husband and you? And they'd say, yeah, you know, there really is. Or, yes, there's a stress problem at work. And I'd say, okay, well, we need to pull that energy out. So I would do a Qigong for a few minutes, and then I would go to them, and I would pull that energy with my hands and draw it out. And then I would put my hand over them and say, now we're going to put yin energy in. And after 5 or 10 minutes, they would say, oh, that feels like you poured water in there. That feels so, that's wonderful. And they're attached. They're hooked. And it was all by hypnotism. And I didn't realize it. It's the power of suggestion. It's called animal magnetism. I would tell them what they're going to experience, and I didn't know. I thought I was really doing that. But I would tell them, and then the spirits would cause them to feel what I was speaking. In a word, the spiritual background of Qigong is evil spirits under the control of the devil. The purpose of these evil spirits is to have human beings stray away from God through these means and to destroy human lives. After we have realized these basic principles, that it's demons, we are able to understand any Qigong methods and Qigong supernormal capabilities. And we are then able to make explanations of them. It is now easy for us to understand the following phenomenon. This was by that man that was a master in Qigong who the Lord delivered. And these are questions that he brought up in his book. Why does it happen sometimes that Qigong masters' gong power disappears suddenly? It's because the evil spirits have left them or stopped working through them. Why do Qigong admitters require gong receivers to believe and relax? Why is it that when you go to a yoga healer or a Reiki practitioner, that they've got that music and they've got certain oils that are in the room, and it's to relax the mind? Because a mind that's relaxed, the guard goes down. He says, why can they not operate properly for people who do not believe? Human consciousness, inclined toward resistance, interferes greatly with the work of evil spirits. Only when humans are off guard or in an alpha state or an altered state of consciousness is it possible for these spirits to steal in. That doesn't mean somebody that willfully said, I'm going to stand under the devil's banner. I'm going to willfully do this thing even though I know it's wrong. This says for an evil spirit to steal in like a thief, the only way that he can do that is if the guard has been dropped. Energy healers have faith, and this is from an energy healer. They have faith that human beings are inherently good, that divine forces support our greatest good. If our intention is aligned with this goodness, when a healer resonates with her faith in divine love and her faith in the non-separation between humans and divinity, there is an automatic invitation to share that vibration with others. Using intention to create change on the metaphysical level is an act of faith. The healer is trusting in the healing potential of the individual, the good.

goodness of divine love and confidence in herself. Do you see how scary that is? How close the wording is to the truth? One thing that you can look is the word herself. Trusting in divine love and confidence in herself. Reiki, very similar to Qigong. Reiki means the universal life force. It is a system of subtle vibrational healing that has no medical contraindications. It is holistic, that means body, soul, and spirit, in that it does not attack disease in any form, but rather it encourages the individual toward balance. Reiki operates on the premise that the subtle vibrational blueprint is the foundation for everything that happens on the mental, emotional, physical, and spiritual levels. Even the subtlest shift on the vibrational level carries the potential to affect every level of our experience. You're talking about vibrational energy. Make a note of that. Reiki is not directed by the practitioner like I did in Qigong, or like we were taught to do. And in this way, it is very different from other vibrational or bioenergetic modalities, such as therapeutic touch and Qigong. Those treatments are more similar to medical interventions in that practitioners evaluate the patient and then they devise a treatment plan. Reiki does not do that. Reiki needs no diagnosis because the flow of subtle healing vibration is spontaneous. That means it happens by itself. And it is drawn by the recipient. The practitioner simply places their hands on the recipient for the first degree treatment. Or they make the connection for distance healing at second degree. And then the practitioner becomes a completely passive conduit. What is a conduit? A channel. It's a pipe that something passes through. So the healer actually becomes a conduit for the patient to say, please heal me. And the energy on the other side passes through the healer to them. I'm going to share something on this, and I'm going to be careful with this. Because aromatherapy is so much of a subtle deception. I use essential oils, okay? I'll give you an example. If there's a cut or a burn on your child or on yourself, you can use lavender oil and it will physically, chemically, it will heal and close that cut. Or if you've got a bacterial infection or there's a fungus on the toes, you can use tea tree oil. And it is antibacterial and antifungal, just like Lysol. And it will kill those bacteria and those funguses. The problem is, though, is the devil has introduced spirituality into those chemical reactions. Aromatherapy can be defined as the art and science of utilizing naturally extracted aromatic essences from plants to balance, harmonize, and promote the health of body, mind, and spirit. That's from the National Association for Holistic Aromatherapy. It is an art and science which seeks to explore the physiological, that means your physical, psychological, which means your emotions, and the spiritual realm of an individual's response, as well as to observe and enhance the individual's innate healing process. What does it mean to have an innate healing process? It is that process which exists in or belongs to an individual from birth, and originating in or derived from their own mind. Aromatherapy is essentially an interaction between the therapist, the client, and the oil. Now, I want you to think about that for a minute. If I go buy tea tree oil, I don't need somebody between me and the oil for the oil to work. But if there's something that's affecting my psyche, my mind, or my emotions, then that practitioner is necessary. Working together to bring forth the healing energy which will help the client regain their sense of well-being and vitality. There is a subtle deception. There is a subtle bioenergy that flows through all organic life. It goes by many names and is sometimes referred to as chi or the life force. This energy is expressed as electromagnetic.

vibrational frequency, and pure essential oils have the highest frequencies of any measured natural substance. This man, Dr. Gary Young, the founder of Young Living Oils, the number one company in the world, he says clinical research shows that essential oils have the highest frequency of any natural substance known to man, creating an environment in which disease, bacteria, virus, fungus, etc. cannot live. I believe that the chemistry and the frequencies of essential oils have the ability to help man maintain the optimal frequency to the extent that disease cannot exist. Where is Christ in that? This man believes, he claims to believe in Jesus Christ. His book on aromatherapy has all sorts of biblical references. Where is Jesus Christ in there? He says we don't need Jesus. We can just use the chemistry and the frequencies of these oils so disease cannot exist anymore. Let me show you what the Word of God says. The Lord says if we will hearken diligently to His voice, and if we will do that which is right in His sight and give ear to His commandments, and if we will keep all of His statutes, I will put none of these diseases upon you which I have brought upon the Egyptians. For I am Jehovah that healeth thee. Wherefore it shall come to pass, if you will hearken to these judgments and keep and do them, that the Lord thy God shall keep unto thee the promise and the oath and the mercy which he sware to thy fathers. And the Lord will take away from us all sickness, and I will put none of these evil diseases of Egypt which thou knowest upon thee. And ye shall serve the Lord your God with all your heart, your soul, your mind, and your strength. And I will bless your bread and your water. Yea, I will take sickness away from the midst of thee, out of the heart, out of the insides. Now look at Psalm 103. Bless the Lord, O my soul, and all that is within me. Praise his holy name. Bless Jehovah, O my soul, and forget not all of his benefits. It is he who forgives all of our iniquities and heals all of our diseases. He redeems our life from destruction and crowns us with loving kindness and tender mercies. Psalms 107 says, he sent his word and healed us and delivered them from their destructions. Oh, that men would praise the Lord for his goodness and for his wonderful works to the children of men. I want to present something to you. What was Abraham's name before God changed his name? Abram or Abram. What does Abram mean? It means the mighty father. Not a father as in I've got lots of children, but as in I am a head. A mighty man, a king, a ruler. God came to Abram one day and he told him something. He said, Abram, I'm changing your name today. That's a big deal. Your name is your character. It's who you are. God said, I'm changing your name today. Your name will no longer be Abram, but Abraham, for a father of a great multitude. More than the sand of the sea or the stars in the heavens have I made you. And Abraham believed God, and it was counted unto him for righteousness, right? Okay, now, I'm going to give you a situation. A week later, Abraham is outside working, and a stranger comes into his camp. And the stranger is exhausted, and he gets off his camel or his donkey, and he comes over to Abraham. He says, can I? And Abraham says, Here's a chair. Sit down. Let me, servants, go get some water and get some food for his camel or his donkey. And he says, sit here. I'm going to feed you. And the man says, thank you so much. He says, my name's John. What's your name? Oh, no. There's faith. If I tell this man that my name is Abraham, what's he going to ask me? Where's all your children? Abraham means a father of a great multitude. So if I tell him my name's Abraham, I'm going to look like a fool because he's going to ask me, where's your children? And I don't have any yet. But if I tell him my name is

Abram, I'm denying what God's word says. Abraham fought that fight of faith for years before the miracle was shown. Do you understand? That's why the servant of the Lord said, speak faith and you will have faith. That's why it tells us to praise him before we see the result. God works when we say, God, you have promised this. I'm thanking you for it. Whether I see it yet or not, I thank you because I know your word has gone forth and it cannot return unto you void. He sent his word and healed them and delivered them from their destructions. And then look what the Lord says. Oh, that men would praise the Lord for his goodness. It's in praising him that you receive the blessing. Because God calleth those things which be not as though they already are. For God hath made him, Christ Jesus, to be sin for us who knew no sin, that we might be made the righteousness of God in him. Surely he hath borne our sickness and disease and carried our sorrows. He was wounded for our transgressions. He was beaten repeatedly for our iniquities. The chastisement and discipline which bought our peace was upon him, and with his stripes we are healed. People ask me, Eric, if God's true, how come you still have to take shots for... I said, because my faith isn't there yet. But I'm praising him every day. And as I read the promises, my faith grows. Because Romans 10:17 says, faith cometh by hearing, and hearing by the word of God. So the more I read those promises out loud, so that I can hear God speaking to me, as I hear those words, my faith takes hold, and I grab that promise, and the miracles happen. Christ was strong to save the whole world. He wanted all. He could not endure the thought that one should be lost. He wept at the grave of Lazarus that he could not save everyone whom Satan's power had laid low in death. He had given himself a ransom for many, even all who would avail themselves of the privilege of coming back to their loyalty to God. John the Baptist, pointing to him, said, behold the Lamb of God, which taketh away the sin of the whole world. And in this conflict with the powers of evil, there was ever before Christ the darkened shadow into which he himself must enter. Ever before our Savior was the price which he must pay for the ransom of these souls. As he witnessed the sufferings of the human race, he knew that he must bear a greater pain mingled with mockery, that he must suffer the greatest humiliation. When he raised Lazarus from the dead, he knew that for that life alone, he must pay the ransom on the cross of Calvary. Every rescue made was to cause him the deepest humiliation, for he was to taste death for how many? That person that's out on the street that's covered in tattoos and they're smoking or they're doing drugs or they're drinking, and that homeless man, those people were paid for already. That's why we have to ask the Lord, give me your heart and your mind for the lost. Reflexology, also known as Vitaflex or zone therapy. It was developed originally by Dr. William Fitzgerald. And look at the dates, 1872 to 1942. He proposed, after reading in his research and his study with Eastern mysticism and traditional Chinese medical doctors, he proposed that instead of being 12 meridians, there were really only 10. And he drew diagrams of how he wanted this to work. This treatment was said to remove blockages in the energy pathways or zones and thereby returning health to a state of balance within the body. Eunice D. Egram, 1889 through 1974, she modified Dr. Fitzgerald's therapy just a little bit and she made it popular.
Reflexology is said to work on three levels: the physical,

the mental, and the spiritual. And what does Dr. Lindsay Berkson believe the spiritual aspect to be? Listen to what she says. A healing force from the universe is called upon and used by both the client and the doctor. In reflexology, they taught that on the bottom of the feet, there was a specific point that could be pressed, and that would trigger the energy that ran up that line, that pathway. Iridology, same thing, only instead of using the bottom of the foot, they were made to believe that the eyes are a diagram of the human body. Because astrology has its effect on the body and on the condition of the body, and I'm sorry, let me read that again. Because astrology has its effect on the body, and the condition of the body is revealed in the iris of the eye, we find that various organs work in harmony with the astrological influences existing at birth. Is that true? Why did God tell us to stay away from astrology? That was Dr. Bernard Jensen. He's a famous natural health practitioner. Many of our healers and occult practitioners use eye diagnosis mediumistically. That means that they are only interested in the iris as a mediumistic contact. That means as a way to channel and connect with spiritual forces. In this way, the human eye serves as a psychometric purpose in much the same way as hand lines do when a fortune teller uses them as contact material or as an intuition stimulant. When this is the case, eye diagnosis becomes a form of fortune telling. Because of this, eye diagnosticians are often very successful. Indeed, some of them with little or no medical training can diagnose illness with 100% accuracy. When I was still in the martial arts, high level, been in it for probably 18, 20 years, I went to see an iridologist because I wanted to find out about the diabetes. I thought, I'd never been to one of these men. I want to see. And when I went in, the first thing that the doctor told me was he handed me a clipboard with a medical history on it. And I looked at him, and I was polite, but I told him, I said, sir, if you don't mind, I said, I'll sign any waiver that you want me to sign saying I'm not going to sue you. I said, but I don't want to give you any information about my health or about my family's health until after you've done the diagnosis. And he looked at me, and he smiled. And I said, the reason I'm doing this is, I said, I know there's a lot of flaky stuff out there. I said, but this way I know that what you're doing really works. He said, okay, Eric. He said, okay. So we went in, I signed the waiver, he looked at my iris, took a picture of it, showed it up on a screen so I could see it, and he looked, and he said, you've got problems in the kidneys. Kidneys are related to diabetes. That's why you pass so much urine. He said, do you have a family history of diabetes? And you know what went off in my mind? Oh, wow, this has got to be true. This has got to be good. It's got to be right. This has got to be of God because he's accurate. Do you know the fortune teller on the bottom of the street can tell you the same things? People will go, but she told me things that she couldn't have known. It has to be true. So he began to explain these things to me. And I said, so what do you recommend? Because I'd been doing herbal medicine, you know, for years and years. I said, what do you recommend? He said, well, Eric, he said, I've got probably 8 or 10 different herbs that are known to have good effects on diabetes and blood sugar. He said, but, he said, there's only one way to know which herbs work best for your body. And I said, okay, now that's what I'm interested in. Because I don't want to buy 10 different bottles and just try them out. He said, hold the bottle up to your thymus gland. And then what I want to do is, I want to take, and I want to get you to hold your right arm out while you're holding this herb up to your thymus gland. And he said, if this herb is the one that's good for your body, he said, I'm going to push down on your arm and I'll have difficulty pushing it down. He said, but if this herb is not good for your body, he said, I'm going to push on your arm just to my fingers and your arm's going to go down. And he did it with each of those 8 to 10 different herbs. And you know what?

It worked for every one of those herbs. Do you know how I know? I had already tried all of those herbs. So when I looked on the bottle, I already knew what was in it. I knew which herbs I had had good experience with. And I asked him, I said, how does my body have the ability to know what's in that glass bottle? It can't read. It's in a glass bottle or it's in a plastic bottle. How can my body know what's in that? How can my thymus gland know? And he told me, he said, well, Eric, he said, that's a little bit complicated. He said, there's an energy that happens with our body and its reaction with the herbs. And I told him, I said, okay. I said, now that's interesting to me. I said, what kind of energy? Are we talking about 110 volt? Are we talking about 210? Are we talking about 12 volt electricity? Or are we talking about spiritual energy? And he said, why do you ask? I said, well, because I'm a martial arts instructor. I said, I know about that type of energy, but are you talking about physical electricity? He said, no, it's the other kind of energy. And I was like, make a mental note of that. The occult and spiritualistic potential of iridology can also be illustrated by noting its historic ties to the occult. In particular, astrology. Iridology can ultimately be traced to Chinese astrology practiced 4,000 years ago. The occult concept of as above, so below is an ancient Hermetic formula expressing a magical occult principle. The very term Hermetic is derived from Hermes Trismegistus, the Greek name for the Egyptian god of Thoth, the alleged inventor of the occult sciences. It refers to a universal principle of correspondences said to exist between the heavens and the earth. From an Eastern point of view, in iridology, the macrocosm and microcosm are linked in our eyes. A universe out there and a universe within the human body. A macro and a microcosm are linked within our eyes. Iridology may be summed up as the observation of the change that arises from the interplay of various levels of consciousness and the result in one's own unique evolution into greater occult truth and light. That's the Holistic Health Handbook. Listen to what the Lord says. To us, this isn't just ancient Israel. All those things were written for them and for our admonition upon whom the ends of the world are come. He says unto us, when thou art come into the land which the Lord thy God giveth thee. So if you just moved from Sydney to here, this is talking to you. If I move from America to here, if I move into the land which the Lord God, thy God hath given me, thou shalt not learn to do after the abominations of those nations. There shall not be found among you anyone that maketh his son or daughter to pass through the fire, or that uses divination, which some of those practices we just described are divination, or an observer of times, an astrologer, or an enchanter, a hypnotist, or a witch, or a Wiccan, or a charmer, or a consulter with familiar spirits, or

and disease result from a blockage or a deficiency of... I can't hear you. Okay, that... Wow. Psychic energy within the body. And thus, muscle testing claims to work by manipulating this mystical life energy called chi or prana or life force, which is supposedly circulating within the body. The purpose of manipulating these alleged energies is to cure illness and maintain health. That's not his quote. This is Dr. George Goodhart. That's not his quote. This is where the quote comes from. The Encyclopedia of New Age Beliefs. Muscle testing is also based on certain beliefs of chiropractic, including in some forms, Dr. Palmer's theory of innate intelligence, and on ancient Taoism. In particular, the meridian structures of the classical Chinese acupuncture. It teaches that if left untreated, blockages or imbalances of the body's energies eventually result in physical illness or aberrations. This man, Dr. Jerry Allen Johnson, he was a man that after I had been involved in martial arts for approximately 20 years, I found out about. He is one of the top, probably five medical Qigong doctors in the world. And he was also a martial artist. He's renowned. His list of credentials are unbelievable from the Chinese. When I asked that doctor about how my body knew what herb was in that bottle and that it was good for me, this man answered that question. In the early 1970s, I was training in Chinese internal martial arts, like Bagua or Tai Chi or Xingyi, under a Taoist master from Taiwan. As my teacher began to explain the deeper secret teachings of the Taoist internal Nigong system or internal martial arts, I suddenly found myself in a state of deep internal conflict over something that he had said. My instructor explained that his master, who had taught all of the senior disciples, that inside the human body are various gods. If you know these gods' secret names and their true forms and pray to them, you will receive their hidden internal powers and will be able to use this magical energy for both healing applications as well as combat. Okay, he said that in 1970, in the 70s, this troubled him. He had a deep internal conflict over what this master said to him. It is important for the reader to understand that up to this point in my life, I had been raised in a strict Christian household. I had been a pastor of two halfway houses. I was song

He wanted what this master could give him in ability. So there was a conflict. It's like, do I keep doing this or do I say, no, I don't want any more? Therefore, my immediate fundamentalist response was to leave the class and never return. Let me tell you something. It wasn't his immediate fundamentalist response that was making him want to leave. It was the Holy Spirit that was speaking to him. It was Christ talking to him through his Spirit and saying, run. In ancient China, because each of the internal organs can be energetically manifested as a spiritual form, healing was sometimes addressed to the deity responsible for overseeing that specific organ system. Now let me show you what Star Wars says. Y'all, if you've seen it, I mean, laugh about it, but this is there. George Lucas is teaching the same thing. This man was the instructor. His name was Qui-Gon Jinn. And he was teaching this little boy that was one day to become Darth Vader, Anakin Skywalker. And he said in the film, which billions of people have went to see, without the midichlorians, life cannot exist. And we would have no knowledge of the Force. Continually, these midichlorians speak to us, telling us the will of the Force. When you learn to quiet your mind, you will hear them speaking to you. All those children, all those adults that are going to see these movies, and you think it doesn't have an effect? Now, let me show you something very interesting. Qui-Gon Jinn. The word Jinn is an Aramaic Muslim word for demon. Qui-Gon, Qi-Gong, it's the same thing. This was demonic Qi-Gong teaching this little boy. You don't think George Lucas knows what he's writing? Watch the films that we have there. You'll see quotes from him. I threw everything away. Homeopathy. How many people in here have ever used or seen a homeopathic remedy in a health food store? Okay, I've used them before. I can remember I used to have terrible problems with my sinuses, and my eyes would start burning. I mean, they would get bloodshot red and burn, and I would take Visine, and I hated using that because I wanted something natural. So I went to the health food store, and I was like, I need something for my eyes, and they directed me to the homeopathic remedy section, and I found these eye drops, and I put those in, and wow, within 2 minutes, the redness was gone, and it was natural. And I used those that whole season for the allergy season. And next year, I came back because I wasn't even going to try the Visine. I came back and I bought another bottle. And my eyes got red and the allergies flared up. And I tried the bottle and nothing. Didn't work at all. Do you know what the difference was between the 2 years? 1 year, I was still heavily believing in Eastern mysticism. The next year was when God was pulling me out of those practices. And I told my wife, I said, this worked last year. What makes it not work this year? And I started doing some research. I'm going to share with you something before I tell you the rest of that story. A holistic practice of healing that is based on the teachings of an 18th century physician named Dr. Samuel Hahnemann. Isn't that funny? 1755 to 1843. And a book he authored in 1810 called The Organon. Dr. Hahnemann credited three men as the primary influences for his life and work. Paracelsus, 1493 through 1541, and forgive me if I mispronounce those. He was known for mysticism and his teachings in the Kabbalah. The second influence was Emanuel Swedenborg, 1688 to 1722. He was known for instructing his medical students in how to enter altered states of consciousness and contact spirit guides for healing. His third influence was Dr. Franz Mesmer. That's where we get the word mesmerism.

or hypnotism from. 1733 through 1815, he was known for animal magnetism and hypnosis. Now, I'm going to show you, this is a label for a homeopathic remedy. What on there is so striking? What is it that really gets your attention that you don't see on most herbal medicines? Okay, a lot of numbers and X's. So first off, you see all of these organic or Latin names for the herb. They do that because it looks more fantastic. It's something special. You can look those words up and it's just, you know, lavender or alfalfa or whatever, juniper berry. But they use that Latin name because it gives them more power. There's more mystique. But then there's this nice little number and an X, 4X, 6X, 12C, 12C, 12X, 15X, 30X. And if you asked most practitioners in a natural health food store what the X means, they say the larger the number, the more potent it is. And I bought that. But when I was having this problem with this I formula, I said, I got to find out. And I'd already been through so much, I thought, I'm not going to waste time. We'll just call the manufacturer. So I called the manufacturer and I said, hi, I said, I really have enjoyed your product. I said, it's been great. I used it for this whole, you know, year and had great results. I said, I'm into natural health. I said, I need your help. What does the X, the 6X, the 4X, the 3X, the 12X, the 15X, what does that mean? And she said, well, that has to do with how the properties of the formula are energized. And I said, okay. I said, I'm interested. I said, what kind of energy? I said, do you guys put it in a beaker and hook up, you know, electrodes to it? And do you pass 6 volts or 12 volts or 110 volts through it? How do you energize this formula? And she got quiet. And this is a big company. I mean, this was probably not like the little witch that's in the back making this stuff. This was probably just a lady that works for the company, and she's like, oh, how do I answer this one? And she told me, she said, the way that a homeopathic remedy, and I told her I was in martial arts and that I had done, so she was like, okay, he's on my side. I can open the door now and tell him. I was still in it, but I was coming out of it. She said, and I'm going to give you just an example, not a scientific example, just a basic one. Lavender oil, okay? We know that that's good for burns, or an extract of echinacea, a liquid extract. We take one drop of that extract and we put it in 1 quart of distilled water. 1 drop of echinacea in 1 quart of distilled water, and then we vibrate it, vibrational energy. I said, how do you vibrate it? She said, we put it on a machine, and it shakes it. Sometimes, depending on the formula, it might shake it for 6 hours. Sometimes it might be for 6 weeks or 6 months. 1 drop in that quart. Then, after a certain amount of time, we go to that quart of water with that 1 drop of the extract in it, and we take a fresh dropper and we get 1 drop of that water with that 1 drop that's been stuck into it. And we put that 1 drop in a brand new fresh quart of distilled water. Okay, that's 2X. Now to get 6X, we do that same process 6 times. Now you tell me, if you've got a headache and you take regular pharmaceutical medication, Bayer, aspirin, Advil, whatever. If you've got a headache and the doctor tells you you're going to have 500 milligrams, can I go home and take 2 milligrams and expect the headache to go away? There's no way. Even with herbal medicine, you have to have a certain amount of the herb before you get the effects. 30X? It's the energy. They vibrate it. And I talked to another practitioner, not the same lady, and they explained, they said,
sometimes while that vibration is happening,

words are spoken over the formula. Words, spirit, the words I speak unto you are spirit and life. Confucius was said to be Hahnemann's ideal. For in a well-documented letter that was written by Dr. Hahnemann, he says, "This is where you can read divine wisdom." From Confucius. "Without any Christian miracles or myths and superstition, I regard it as an important sign of our times that Confucius's writings are now available for us to read. Soon I will embrace him in the kingdom of blissful spirits as the benefactor of humanity, who has shown us the straight path to wisdom and to God, already 650 years before the arch enthusiast Jesus Christ." Do you want to buy his formula? That's what he has to say about your Christian faith. "Now the Spirit speaketh expressly that in the latter times some shall depart from the faith, giving heed to seducing spirits and the doctrines and teachings of devils, speaking lies in hypocrisy, having a form of godliness, but denying the power thereof. From such turn away." Listen to what Dr. Samuel Hahnemann said now. "I find it yet necessary to allude here to animal magnetism, as it is defined, or rather mesmerism or hypnosis. It is a marvelous, priceless gift of God." That's what that man thought hypnosis was. You read and find out what the servant of the Lord said. Find out what the Lord Jesus Christ has told us about that. "By means of which the strong will of a well-intentioned person upon the sick one, by contact and even without contact, even at some distances, can bring vital energy of the healthy mesmerizer endowed with this power into another person dynamically." He just said that I don't even have to touch them if my intent is right. I can will this to happen in that person's life. "The above mentioned methods of practicing mesmerism depend upon the influx of more or less vital force into the patient." Now let me show you the other side. "The theory of mind controlling mind was originated by Satan to introduce himself as the chief worker, to put human philosophy where divine philosophy should be. Of all the errors that are finding acceptance among professed Christian people, there is none as more dangerous a deception. There is none more certain to separate man from God than this. Innocent though it may appear, if exercised upon patients, it will tend to their destruction, not to their restoration. It opens a door through which Satan will enter to take possession, both of the mind that is given up to be controlled by another, as well as that of the mind that controls. Satan tempted first Adam in Eden, and Adam reasoned with the enemy." And when it says Adam here, it means Adam and Eve, because she was called by her husband's name, just like we are today. "When Adam reasoned with the enemy, thus giving him the advantage, Satan exercised his power of hypnotism over Adam and Eve. And this power he strove to exercise over Christ. But after the word of Scripture was quoted, Satan knew that he had no chance of triumphing." There's only one place that we have victory. That is through the word of God. When Jesus said, "It is written," Satan had to flee. He has to flee from you and I. "It is written, I have been redeemed." Yeah, but you fell yesterday. "But the blood of Jesus Christ cleanses me from all sin." "It is written." Yeah, but God has already forgiven you 35 times this month for that. "But the word of God says that he is able to save to the uttermost all that come unto God by him." It's by the word of God that we are free. Men and women are not to study the science of how to take captive the minds of those who associate with

them. This is the science that Satan teaches. We are to resist everything of this kind. We are not to tamper with mesmerism and hypnotism, the science of the one who lost his first estate and was cast out of the heavenly courts. The experience of the past will be repeated. In the future, Satan's superstitions will assume new forms. Errors will be presented in a pleasing and flattering manner. False theories, the Meridian theory, clothed with garments of light, will be presented to God's people. And thus, Satan will try to deceive, if possible, the very elect. Most seducing influences will be exerted. Minds will be hypnotized. Hypnotized. Do you know NLP? I can remember 20 years ago, my wife and I getting videotapes from men and women of our faith that were trying to warn the church, God's people, against this. And it was like you think, that's just so far out. I mean, that, surely that can't be happening. You know, I called our local college in our town, and they offer classes on NLP. Almost every university and college worldwide has classes teaching people how to use this in business, how to use this in our pastors, how to take a congregation of 1,000 people and lead them right where they want them to go. It is little wonder that Samuel Pfeiffer says, the reverence for Eastern thought was not just Hahnemann's personal hobby, but rather it was the fundamental philosophy behind the preparation of homeopathic remedies. In an excellent Christian book published in Northern Ireland, H.J. Bopp concludes that after reading Hahnemann and other homeopathic writings that the vocabulary is esoteric and the ideas are impregnated with Oriental philosophies like Hinduism. The predominant strain of pantheism would place God everywhere in every man, every plant, every animal, every flower, and even within the homeopathic medicine. That man's not against it. We are living in an age of great light. But much that is called light is opening the way for the wisdom and the arts of Satan. Many things will be presented that will appear to be true, yet they need to be carefully considered with much prayer, for they may be the specious devices of the enemy. The path of error often appears to lie close to the path of truth. The theory that God is an essence, an energy pervading all nature, is one of Satan's most subtle devices. For it misrepresents God and is a dishonor to His greatness and majesty. Pantheistic theories are not sustained by the Word of God. The light of His truth shows that these theories are soul-destroying agencies. Darkness is their element and sensuality their sphere. They gratify the natural heart and they give license to inclination. Sensuality is their sphere. If you type in yoga on the internet, which I don't recommend you do, or you type in Reiki, or you type in any of these energy healing, almost every advertisement you're going to see a woman with her back exposed or her chest almost exposed. It's sensual. If you look at yoga, which we're going to talk about tomorrow evening, almost everything involved in yoga advertising is sexual and immoral. These theories, followed to their logical conclusion, sweep away the whole Christian economy. Separation from God is the result of accepting them, for they do away with the necessity of the atonement, and they make man his own savior. These theories regarding God make His word of no effect, and those who accept them are in great danger of being finally led to look upon the whole Bible as fiction. The apostles of nearly all forms of spiritism claim to have power to heal. Satanic agents claim to cure disease.
They attribute their power to electricity, to magnetism, to the sympathetic remedies, while in truth they are but

channels for Satan's electric currents. By this means, he cast his spell over the bodies and the souls of men. Those who give themselves up to the sorcery of Satan may boast of great benefit received thereby. But does this prove their course to be wise or safe? What if your life should be prolonged? What if temporal gain should be secured? Will it pay in the end to disregard the will of God? All such apparent gain will prove at last as an irrecoverable loss. We cannot with impunity break down a single barrier that God has erected to guard his people from Satan's power. My message to you is no longer consent to listen without protest to the perversion of truth. Unmask the pretentious sophistries which, if received, will lead ministers and physicians and medical missionary workers to ignore the truth. What is the truth? God's word is verity. So they don't believe that God will heal just as he has promised, so they're turning to other sources for healing. God calls upon men and women across this world to take their stand under the blood-stained banner of Prince Emmanuel. I have been instructed to warn our people, for many are in danger of receiving theories and sophistries that undermine the very foundation pillars of the faith. I call upon those who have been connected with these binding influences to break the yoke to which they have long submitted and stand free and stand as free men in Christ. Nothing but a determined effort will break the spell that is upon them. Be not deceived. Many will depart from the faith, giving heed to seducing spirits and doctrines of devils. We have now before us the alpha of this danger. The omega will be of a most startling nature. That's what we're going to show tonight and tomorrow night. I ask for y'all's prayers. I know you're tired. I'm tired. But praise God, it will be worth it, because if you can share with one person what you learn here, it can save lives. If only one person is in heaven because of this being shared, it's all worth it. Let's ask the Lord to be with us. Father in heaven, we ask in the precious and the mighty name of your Son, the Lord Jesus Christ, that you will help us to share the glad tidings of your Son, of salvation, of freedom, of deliverance, of rescue, of healing, and of restoration in Christ Jesus. Father, strengthen us and refresh us today and this evening. We ask you, and in faith we thank you. In Jesus' name, amen.

potatoes with a brand new machine today. It's been cooling down. We had a few frosts. It's the end of the September here, and the fall is coming. It's getting colder. A lot of things have killed off of the frost, and we're about ready to take out potatoes from our field here. So come along and have a look how we do it. So here I'm going to show you our single row potato harvester. It's one that takes the potatoes out of the ground with a nice blade.

We have coulters on the front here that are like sharp metal blades, and they ride along on each side of the row. So if there's any weeds or potato greens hanging down, it'll cut these so it doesn't plug up in the machine. And those are adjustable in depth so that you can go deeper or more shallow depending on your crop and your soil. So as the potatoes come out here, depending on the soil conditions and if you're on a slope, on a hill, you want to adjust your top link so that this machine has a slightly forward leaning angle, but not too much. That way these don't touch the ground, and as they move, they slowly bring the potatoes out and they ride out. They'll come like this and then fall off. Another thing that's adjustable here is these back wheels. These wheels ride on the ground. If they're too low down, the machine won't sink into the ground enough. So you can adjust these in depth to make sure it fits to your machine, your tractor, and your soil conditions. And then one more thing that's really important is the PTO shaft. On this machine, it's not perfectly centered to the tractor, but you want to make sure that that is not too long, not too short, and that it can clear all your other parts here so it doesn't hit anything when you lift the machine or when you lower it. And that's just about it. There's a few points that need to be greased once in a while. Other than that, the machine should be pretty maintenance free, and I'm really excited to show you how we're gonna use it in the field. So let's go and have a look at that.

So this is what it looks like when they come out of the ground. We did a couple meters here and it seems to work really well. I think one of the key things that will be helpful in your success to harvest potatoes is to make sure that the soil is as dry as possible. That'll really help for the potatoes to clean up and to come and separate out of the soil well. And if your greens haven't killed with the frost yet, it might be a good idea to mow them off a few days before so they can kind of dry and die down, so they don't plug you up as much, and then you should be able to harvest a good crop of potatoes. So there's a few things that you need to do to prepare the ground. Obviously, we till the ground. We also have a stone crusher we went through, so we have no big rocks in the field. And then early in the spring, as soon as the big frosts are over and the soil dries up a bit, we went ahead and we planted our potatoes. Now, how does that work? You have potatoes, maybe this size is probably big enough already. They don't need to be very big. So we planted potatoes this size, and we have a little machine, but you can do this at home by hand. You make a nice little line, and you put these potatoes in the ground. Give them about a foot space, and put them in the ground, just like so. And then you bury them. And then, as the potatoes start growing in the spring, the little plants will pop out. And so we have a machine, but you can do this by hand. You'll hill the potatoes up, and the plants keep growing out, and you hill them up again. And we do this a few times to get the potato plant deeper in the ground, but also to kill all the weeds along and cultivate it so it stays clean. And as time progresses, the potato plants will grow maybe this big, even bigger. Midsummer, they'll start flowering, and they'll mature. And eventually in the fall, they will dry down or the frost will kill them off. Ours has been touched by the frost, but some leaves still survive. And then when the plants are pretty much just about dead, you can go ahead and you can start digging your potatoes out. And you will find some nice potatoes. I mean, this year we had a good summer. We irrigated well and it was hot and we got potatoes like really nice. Now for us, we have quite a bit of potato crop this year. So we got a little one row, single row harvester, and it takes them out one row at a time, puts them to the side. So we can do one row and go back and lay out the next row, let them dry a bit, and then we pick them up. Now I'm gonna

So now, as we pick them up, we sort them. If they're sellable size and not damaged, the potatoes will go in this bin, and then this bin we'll put into our root cellar to storage. Now, we do have customers set up already, so some of those will go straight to our customers where we can retail them or deliver them to where they order them. These bins can be really handy because you can pick them up with the tractor, the forklift. You can move them around, stack them up many high, and they have slots on the side, so it gives some airflow, and that will really help for the potatoes to store right through the winter in our root cellar. If there's potatoes that are damaged, it's best to not put them with these that are storing and use them first. And then also the very small ones that will be used for seed next year, we separate them right away so that we can keep the seed out of the way from what we're selling, and then that's gonna be ready for next year. So there's one more thing that I thought I should mention to you guys before we wrap this video up, and this is your potatoes grow in the ground and there is a lot of darkness. There's no sun in the ground, okay? But if they come to the light, it only takes a few days for them to start turning green. Now, when the potatoes start turning green, it's not ideal to eat them anymore. You can still keep these for seed potatoes next year, but it's ideal not to use them for eating anymore. So it's very good if you can make a plan to harvest your potatoes. If they dry out a little bit outside for a day, that's fine, but then you want to bring them into a dark room. We bring them in our root cellar. There's no light, no windows. And if you keep them completely dark, they will last you for months. Given that it's cool, obviously, but light on them is very, very bad because within a few days they'll turn green and then you can't eat them anymore. Okay, thanks guys for watching. If you like what you saw today, please press like, share, and subscribe to our channel, and I hope to see you in the next video. Thanks for watching.

Welcome and thank you for joining me today. Let's bow our heads as we begin. Father in heaven, once again, we thank you for your love in revealing to us through Scripture the fullness of the message for our times. And Father in heaven, I pray that you'll help us understand the papal visit to America as we open the Scriptures and as we study your word. In Jesus' name, amen. The papal visit to America was played as an apostolic visit and not a political one. But it was indeed a political process that is preparing America and the world to do exactly what the Bible declares they will do. Many will be deceived into thinking that Rome is the answer to the world's problems, and they will all wander after the beast, as it says in Revelation 13, verse 3. We stand on the threshold of huge changes, so let's pay attention as we study today. Turn with me in your Bibles to Revelation chapter 17. Revelation chapter 17. We'll look at the beginning of the chapter with verse 1. The Bible says, "There came one of the seven angels which had the seven vials and talked with me, saying unto me, Come hither, and I will show unto thee the judgment of the great whore that sitteth upon many waters, with whom the kings of the earth have committed fornication, and the inhabitants of the earth have been made drunk."

with the wine of her fornication. So he carried me away in the spirit into the wilderness. And I saw a woman sit on a scarlet colored beast, full of names of blasphemy, having seven heads and ten horns. And the woman was arrayed in purple and scarlet color, and decked in gold and precious stones and pearls, having a golden cup in her hand, full of abominations and filthiness of her fornication. And upon her forehead was a name written, Mystery Babylon the Great, the mother of harlots and abominations of the earth. Well, friends, a beast power in Bible prophecy is a civil power. So the wicked woman, which is a church, commits spiritual fornication and is riding on this civil power, or controlling this civil power, a terrible beast. And the Bible clearly portrays the shock of the Apostle John. The kings of the earth have committed fornication, spiritual fornication, with a spiritual prostitute that is just as he was shown. This is referring to those rulers of nations that regularly visit the church that has prostituted her teachings and claims the prerogatives of God to forgive sins and places herself between God and man. Therefore, she's full of blasphemy. But the Roman church is more than a false religion. It's also a political entity that cavorts with worldly leaders and bankers to control the vast quantities of wealth and power that reside in this world. This gives her a unique position among the nations of the world, and it gives her the opportunity to exert her ambitions into any political debate. The papal encyclical on climate change, issued at the end of June of 2015, is such an example. Through the encyclical, Rome aims to insert her moral claims into the debate on climate change and thereby unite globalists, secular people, city mayors even, national leaders of every stripe, and Christians in an effort to stem the negative effects of climate change. The real issue is not about climate change. The encyclical was published to increase Rome's power on a global scale by inserting her influence on a global issue. But there's an underlying reason for the papal visit to America that may not be as obvious to most observers. The papacy is aiming for an empire and is in collaboration with the United States to achieve it. Let's have a look at Revelation 13, verse 11 through 17. It says, I beheld another beast come out of the earth. This is a beast that comes out of the earth. The first beast in verse 1 comes out of the water or the sea, which of course represents multitudes of people. See, this is from a relatively obscure place. It's a beast that comes up out of the earth, and he had two horns like a lamb, and he spake as a dragon. This, my friends, represents the United States of America. And verse 12 says, he exercises all the power of the first beast before him and causes the earth and them which dwell therein to worship the first beast whose deadly wound was healed. So the second beast, or the United States, collaborates with the first beast, or Rome, to get everyone to worship the first beast. That's what Bible prophecy teaches. And it's important to understand that, because without that understanding, you won't get the rest of it as clearly. Note that the real issue, though, is worship. Your loyalties in worship are what is at stake. Just like Lucifer in heaven wanted the angels to worship him, so his agents on the earth have worship as their aim as well. Verse 16 and 17 of Revelation 13 say that he causes all. Notice the inclusive language here in Revelation 13. By the way, in verse 8, it says, all that dwell upon the earth shall worship him. That's inclusive language. And then it says in verse 16, he causes all, both small and great, rich and poor, free and bond, to receive a mark in their right hand or in their foreheads, that no man might buy or sell, save he that had the mark, the name of the beast,

or the number of his name. And by the way, that's not the only places in Scripture, especially here in chapter 13, that's talking about the inclusiveness of everybody involved in this end time drama. Nevertheless, I want you to listen to this statement from the book Great Controversy, page 565 and 566. Romanism as a system is no more in harmony with the gospel of Christ now than at any former period in her history. The Protestant churches are in great darkness, or they would discern the signs of the times. The Roman Church is far-reaching in her plans and in modes of operation. She is employing every device, get that word, every device, to extend her influence and increase her power in preparation for a fierce and determined conflict to regain control of the world and to reestablish persecution and to undo all that Protestantism has done. Did you hear that about the fierce and determined conflict to regain control of the world? That's a prophetic statement about what to expect in the near future, my friends. Rome is playing and aiming for the end game. 25 years ago, Malachi Martin put in his book, Keys of This Blood, a principle that is being played out in our times. In 1990, this is what he wrote. Willing or not, ready or not, we are all involved in an all-out, no-holds-barred, three-way global competition. Most of us are not competitors, however, we are the stakes. For the competition is about who will establish the first one-world system of government that has ever existed in the society of nations. It is about who will hold and wield the dual power of authority and control over each of us as individuals and over all of us together as a community. Over the entire 6 billion people expected by demographers to inhabit the earth by the end of the third millennium. The competition is all out. Because now that it has started, there is no way that it can be reversed or called off. No holds barred, because once the competition is decided, the world and all that is in it, our way of life as individuals and as citizens of nations, our families, our jobs, our trade and commerce and money, our educational systems, our religions and our cultures, even the badges of our national identity, which most of us have always taken for granted, all will have been powerfully and radically altered forever. No one can be exempted from its effects. No sector of our lives will remain untouched. This amazing portrait of the future way back then, 25 years ago, is now with us. Every single day, the competition is between three powers: the West, led by the United States; the East, led by Russia, formerly the Soviet Union; and the Vatican. The Soviet Union was crashing, even as Martin wrote his book. And though Russia is rising again, it is still not anywhere near what it used to be. Russia has lost the competition, but now America is in decline for the time being, or at least much more quiescent than previously. In other words, there is developing a power vacuum that only the third competitor can fill. And Pope Francis understands the end game. He's acting like a man on a mission. He's pushing hard for ecumenical alliances. He's pressing for global political reform according to Catholic social teaching, which he and the Vatican see as above world systems. In other words, there is developing a opportunity for the Vatican to impose herself on the whole world and thereby offering a corrective to both communism and to capitalism. Pope Francis is traveling the world as if he only has but a short time. During his tenure, he has been successful in bringing many Pentecostals and evangelicals into ecumenical alliance with Rome. He has pushed a

powerful encyclical on the environment that appeals to the secularists and the atheists, as well as the scientists, and also to Christians all over the world. It is a globalist document. And though the encyclical and his public presence, through his encyclical and his public presence, he is aiming to influence the climate summit in Paris in the month of December. Pope Francis is addressing all the global issues that the world presently faces. But he's laying the groundwork for an even more powerful aim. That aim is the object of his apostolic visit to the United States. It is the reason for everything he does, and the Bible is not silent about the significant and prophetic intentions of the Pope. Listen to Revelation 18, verse 7. Revelation 18, verse 7. This is in the chapter that you know very well, verse 4 of which says, "To come out of her, my people." But down in verse 7, it says that concerning the punishment of Rome, it says, "For she saith in her heart," in the second part of the verse, "For she saith in her heart, I sit a queen and am no widow and shall see no sorrow." Rome's arrogance is the reason for the punishment that's being spoken of here in this verse. Even though her master, the Pope, is very humble in appearance, Rome aims to sit as queen upon the whole earth. She cannot help herself. She denies the obvious political intentions that she manifests in speaking to the U.S. Congress and the United Nations. And though she does not want to admit these ambitions, Revelation 13:8 tells us that everyone who's not in Christ and who does not have his name in the book of life will worship on Rome's false Sabbath. And she is aiming for global influence so she can enforce it. Anyone who can clearly perceive the real agenda. Now Rome has made such tremendous progress in spite of having been exposed for her priestly sex scandals and Vatican banking scandals. And amazingly, Rome is more popular than ever. Whereas under Benedict XVI, the news media was continually exposing Rome's corruptions, now under Pope Francis, you can hardly hear about these wicked things anymore. Benedict XVI's 5 years as Pope was perhaps providential. Perhaps the Lord permitted a window of time for everyone in the world to see what Rome was really like before bringing the veil of pretended piety down over her again. Anyone that wants to link the papacy to scriptural prophecies can now do so. There is no excuse for blindness now. Yes, it looks like Rome is fixing these matters, and to some extent she must. But you can be certain that the 5 years of Benedict's pontificate only exposed the very surface of the corruption. Benedict XVI resigned because he could not bring the veil over the papacy himself. Perhaps the Curia, in electing Francis, knew that they needed a charismatic pope once again. Could it be that we are now finally arriving at the point of a global takeover? Is it possible that all the things going on have brought us to this end game, and it has matured to the point that a fierce and determined conflict to regain control of the world is about to take place? What this book, Keys of this Blood, said would be the stuff of tomorrow's headlines is actually happening today. Pope Francis clearly sees that his time has come. He sees that this is the opportune moment to engage the world in the geopolitical sphere. He sees that the moment is right for a major shift in political power to take place. He knows that if he can get the United States to collaborate with him, he or his church will become the ruler of the world. So it was no accident that the world meeting of the family was held in the United States. And since the Pope was likely to come for that meeting, the Speaker of the House, John Boehner, the House of Representatives, invited him to speak to the joint session of Congress. Even before that, Ban Ki-moon, Secretary

General of the United Nations had invited him to speak to the assembly. Many things converged to strengthen the papal visit, and Francis could not pass it up. Do you think the papacy has undone all that Protestantism has done? Think about the ecumenical movement, for instance. Nothing has done more to mute the Protestant voice in Europe and the Americas than the ecumenical alliances. It has become so mature that even the Waldenses received the Pope and have forgiven him for the brutal persecution that was done to them in the Middle Ages. And there aren't many churches left that don't trust the Catholic Church anymore. And the Pope, which are engaged in collaborative projects with Rome, they don't see the danger of yielding to the darkness and the influential power of Rome. Meanwhile, as the ecumenical movement changes the political climate in formerly Protestant-dominated countries, Rome reaches out to politically manipulate them, and the people support Rome. Otherwise, they would not elect a Roman Catholic in some cases, and Jesuit-trained Roman Catholics in others, to leaders of Congress and Parliament and other positions of influence. They view this as a good thing, and they do not expect that Rome is stealing their liberties through back channels while covering it all up with smiling, pious-looking public dignitaries. Pope Francis' apostolic trip to the United States was not an accident, but has been in the papal planning for some time. That visit is one of the devices that Satan is using to build her credibility and her power. And a charismatic pope is a device she can use very successfully to reach deep into the heart and soul of political America under today's circumstances. Let me read on from Great Controversy. Catholicism is gaining ground on every side. Look at the growth of ritualism in England and the frequent defections to the ranks of the Catholics. These things should awaken the anxiety of all who prize the pure principles of the gospel. How very true, my friends. Pope Benedict created an ordinariate just for Anglican churches and groups of churches, whole groups of churches that want to join the Catholic Church, tied directly to the Pope. And today, Rome is benefiting from those that have switched. Here is more from Great Controversy. Protestants have tampered and patronized popery. They have made compromises and concessions which papists themselves are surprised to see and fail to understand. Men are closing their eyes to the real character of Romanism and the dangers to be apprehended from her supremacy. The people need to be aroused to resist the advances of this most dangerous foe to civil and religious liberty. Rome is aiming for control of the world, and they are happy for the Vatican to gain credibility. They've closed their eyes. I bet Romanists are surprised to see how easy it is to sow confusion in the churches over everything from Jesuit-inspired emerging church mysticism, celebration music, women's ordination, etc. It amazes me how gullible some people really are, and they think there's no danger. They modify the definition of the beast. Protestant churches refuse to speak up about the beast, and because the pastors are in silence, the people are in ignorance. Now this important statement from Great Controversy, page 571. The Roman Church now presents a fair front to the world, covering with apologies.

easily pressure legislators to enact laws that restrict religious freedom from those who honor the fourth commandment. Remember, this is the ultimate aim of everything she does, to get the whole world to worship on the day she has substituted for God's true Sabbath. She sets herself up as if she is God in doing so. Reading on, the doctrines devised in the darkest ages are still held. Let none deceive themselves. The papacy that Protestants are now so ready to honor is the same that ruled the world in the days of the Reformation, when men of God stood up at the peril of their lives to expose her iniquity. She poses the same pride and arrogant assumption that lorded it over kings and princes and claimed the prerogatives of God. Her spirit is no less cruel and despotic now than when she crushed out human liberty and slew the saints of the Most High. Let me illustrate the way in which the popularity of a charismatic pope can have hidden diplomatic and power over the nations. On August 25, 2014, a special visitor arrived at the White House in Washington, D.C. He was Cardinal Jaime Ortega y Alemano, the Archbishop of Havana. Ortega had covered his tracks very carefully so that no one would guess his real mission. He did not have his name put on the official White House visitor logs, and he arranged an event at Georgetown University that day so that he could explain his reason for being in the nation's capital. Georgetown University is a very useful university to the Catholic Church in more ways than one. And when Ortega arrived at the White House, he was quickly taken to a secluded patio outside the Oval Office. There he was met by President Barack Obama, White House Chief of Staff Dennis McDonough, and two other top aides. After the usual greetings, Cardinal Ortega took out a letter from Pope Francis to Obama. Ortega informed the president that he had already delivered the same message in person to Cuban President Raul Castro a few days earlier. Ortega began to read the words of Pope Francis out loud. The United States and Cuba had already been secretly pursuing an effort to end a half century of hostility, and Francis wanted to facilitate it further. He wanted to be in the middle of it, actually. Francis encouraged the two nations to resolve the sticking point in the negotiations on how to handle prisoners and offered the support and the assistance of the Vatican. And that letter made a huge difference. The letter provided diplomatic and symbolic cover as the two sides weighed the political costs of reconciliation. 2 months later, the two men, Obama and Castro, sent officials to the privacy of the Vatican for a five-hour session to hammer out the details of an agreement to restore full diplomatic relations. Later, both Obama and Castro would thank the Pope publicly for the papal intervention. Pope Francis' popularity as a religious figure in the United States gave President Obama the ideal cover that he, as he cut the deal with the godless communists across the Straits of Florida. Meanwhile, the Pope's credibility as a Latin American shielded Castro as he negotiated with Yankee capitalists. The Cubans were very clear with us that they saw Pope Francis as different from previous popes, said Deputy National Security Advisor Ben Rhodes, who was present at the meeting with Ortega and at the talks in

Pope Francis is globally popular. And because of this, he is able then to mediate long hostile parties and help them resolve the stumbling blocks to their relationship. Incidentally, the Vatican was involved in this the secret talks in Canada prior to the Pope's letter as well. Over in Ottawa, there was some meetings going on there. The Vatican mediation opened the way for Francis to visit Cuba on his way to the United States. And while the Pope had been highly critical of Yankee capitalism and had been pushing hard for nations to move away from it, he was very careful how he approached these sensitive global issues as he was in the United States. He made sure that everyone on all sides of the political spectrum came away with something. When the rock star Pope Francis landed in the United States, he and his retinue of cardinals and aides were met by President Obama and Michelle at Andrews Air Force Base near Washington, D.C., who welcomed him with open arms and friendly smiles. In almost his first words out of his mouth during the White House speech, the Pope mentioned migration. "As the son of an immigrant family," Francis said, "I am happy to be a guest in this country, which was largely built by such families." And then, referring to his forthcoming speech to the U.S. Congress, he revealed the true nature of his visit to the United States. He said, "I hope, as a brother of this country, to offer words of encouragement to those called to guide the nation's political future in fidelity to its founding principles." Imagine that. The Pope saying that he would encourage the nation's political leaders to guide the nation in harmony with its founding principles. It happens that Rome has been undermining those principles for over two centuries. She has denounced them. She has manipulated them. She has redefined them, including religious liberty. For instance, she has secretly worked to prevent the loss of slavery in the South before and during the Civil War. And now she has risen to defend her vision of religious freedom in harmony with her principles, not those of the Founding Fathers, as you will see. "Mr. President," he said, "together with their fellow citizens, American Catholics are committed to building a society that is truly tolerant and inclusive, to safeguarding the rights of individuals and communities, and to rejecting every form of unjust discrimination. They are likewise concerned that efforts to build a just and wisely ordered society respect their deepest concerns and their right to religious liberty." The papal rebuke of President Obama's most cherished agendas strikes at the heart of the debate over same-sex marriage and certain provisions of the Obamacare legislation. He spoke of unjust discrimination. In other words, not all discrimination is invalid. Discrimination would be appropriate or just if it is in line with papal teaching against contraception, abortion, and even same-sex marriage, among other things. And taking aim at the rising legal framework that persecutes those who don't go along with these things, and the offensive provisions of the Obamacare legislation, for instance, that increasingly restrict religious freedom, he urged the leader of the United States to respect religious liberty. He ended the reproof by calling on all citizens of goodwill to preserve and defend that freedom from everything that would threaten or compromise it. President Obama doesn't agree with the Pope on many things, but nevertheless, he used the papal visit to increase his stature in the eyes of U.S. voters. He was not going to miss the opportunity to engage with the Pope in papal politics. They have a lot in common, actually. Both of them use the poor as the foundation for their appeal to redistribute wealth. Both of them have socialist and globalist aims. Both of them are aiming to do something about climate change. It is now natural for U.S. presidents to fraternize with popes. And this is exactly what prophecy claims will happen. Revelation 13 says that the United States, which is the second beast or the Lamb,

like beast that eventually speaks as a dragon or persecutes God's people will unite with the Vatican to push her agendas. So the more alignment there can be on these key issues, the more closely the United States comes to Rome. The differences that conflict with Catholic social teaching, they will straighten themselves out eventually. Right now, the Catholic Church uses them to stir opposition and to create a reaction. Then she presents herself as the solution. In spite of the gentle papal rebuke, President Obama did exactly what prophecy declared would one day happen. He is one of the kings of the earth, as the Bible describes leaders of nations. The engagement with the Vatican is nothing short of biblical fornication described in Revelation 17. He, along with many other dignitaries and leaders, regularly visit the Vatican and the Pope and regularly communicate with the papal intelligence community as well as official representatives. The Pope then complimented the president on his efforts to protect against climate change, support the most vulnerable, with more socialism, of course, and mend political and global relationships. Pope Francis' White House speech was a grand opening to his U.S. apostolic tour that was full of prophetic significance. The Pope is determined to bring America into alignment with Rome if possible. The Vatican will still work with the ruling elite until such a time as enough destruction and pain has been inflicted on society through natural disasters and war and economic problems that the people demand the nation's leaders to bring the nation back to God. Then Rome will be there to encourage its political leaders to enact worship laws with corresponding penalties for breaking them. And persecution will be upon those that are loyal to God and His law. The papal visit was billed as an apostolic visit, but it was much more than that. Pope Francis applied the Francis effect, as it is called, to America and the world for political reasons. For a religious dignitary, such as the very popular Pope, to set foot on U.S. soil was in itself a bold political statement. Remember, the United States was once a Protestant nation. Times have certainly changed, and the United States is no longer a Protestant nation. Now, evangelicals, which formerly called themselves Protestants, are in collaboration with both politically and spiritually with Babylon and have fallen from their high position. And today there is a strong support for the man who has dramatically changed global debates around the world. After all, he has elevated the climate change debate to the moral plane where he is solely in control. He has elevated the debate on migration, where his influence changes the attitudes of nations and prevents nations from limiting migration, at least of Roman Catholics. He has even deflected the attention of the media from the Vatican corruptions and scandals. These things reveal his personal power and the power of his pontifical office. Today we're on the verge of witnessing the establishment of global government. The Pope and many world leaders are calling for it openly. In 2009, Lord Christopher Monckton, a former advisor to Margaret Thatcher, said plainly that the claims of human-induced climate change were a farce. Uncertainty about human responsibility for climate change would have been one of a number of the reasons for the lack of political traction that many climate summits have tried to overcome. Pope Francis, in taking up all matters global and inserting the Catholic Church into them, especially in connection with global political leaders, is playing the end game by positioning himself to be the moral guide in support of the United States when the New World Order becomes a reality. And that is very soon. Francis is racing against the clock. He's also racing around the globe, pushing his agendas and publicly calling for a global system of government

to achieve his prophetic plan by making the papacy queen of the world. To the joint session of the U.S. Congress, he said, "You are called to defend and preserve the dignity of your fellow citizens in the tireless and demanding pursuit of the common good. For this was the chief aim of all politics." Well, that may be the aim of papal politics, but it is not the aim of the U.S. founders. The aim of the U.S. founders was to create a nation that would defend religious minorities, that would defend individualism, that would defend everything but the papal common good. The common good is a socialist concept adopted by the papacy that claims the citizens must resign their personal sovereignty and individualism and dedicate themselves to working to build up society and the nation and the community in the global village. On one hand, the Pope talks about defending the founders' original intentions, but then calls on the United States Congress to promote the common good, which are in conflict with each other. And he says it's the aim of all politics. And while that sounds nice, it is in fact false. It's the opposite of what America has stood for at least two centuries of its existence. Then Francis laid out a diabolical argument against religious minorities or those who would oppose the ecumenical movement. Listen carefully to what he said. "We know that no religion is immune from forms of individual delusion or ideological extremism. This means that we must be especially attentive to every form of fundamentalism, whether religious or of every other kind," end quote. Did you hear that? No religion is immune from fundamentalism. What is fundamentalism? The dictionary defines fundamentalism as a movement in Protestantism in the early part of the 20th century that stresses the infallibility of the Bible in matters of faith, morals, and also as a literal historic record. Of course, there are broader definitions that include a strict adherence to any set of beliefs or ideas. In other words, the Pope is saying that fundamentalism must be avoided. That would include Protestant fundamentalism, Islamic fundamentalism, Hindu, Nazi, communist, whatever. And he lumps them all together and links them to extremism. So let's apply that to Christianity, and in particular, certain religious minorities. The Pope would argue that Catholicism is not a fundamentalist religion because it does not believe in the literal application of Scripture or of the sacred oracles. All Muslims, Buddhists, Hindus, and other persecuting religions must moderate themselves to minimize differences and join in the ecumenical projects to avoid the label of fundamentalism. Other Christian groups, such as evangelicals, Baptists, Adventists, Pentecostals, etc., must also become more ecumenical. If they do not, they will eventually be considered to be fundamentalist because they adhere to Scripture as the foundation of their faith. The Pope, remember, is aiming for all Christians to join together at the communion table in visible sacramental unity. Pope Francis is saying that those who hold the Bible as the foundation of our faith and as the foundation of all truth will be considered religious fundamentalists and even extremists. Of course, right now he's talking about the violence of Islamic extremism. But just like every other field, Muslim extremists are an excuse to justify removing biblical fundamentalism too. Ecumenical collaboration, he's saying, is the only way to prevent fundamentalism from dividing society. We must move forward together, he said, as one in a renewed spirit of fraternity and solidarity, cooperating generously for the common good, he said, though he says we should respect our differences and convictions of conscience. Pope Francis continued to define, or rather redefine, American politics by saying, "Politics is an expression of our compelling need to live."

Live as one. In order to build as one the greatest common good, that of a community that sacrifices particular interests, read individual interests, in order to share in justice and peace, its goods, its interests, and its social life. So what does he say? Well, the Pope did not mention Sunday laws, but he's certainly laying a foundation for them. Social life, in the definition of the Roman Catholic Church, refers to the work-life balance, which in essence means that we should take common time off from work, synchronized time off from work, in order to rest and worship and rejuvenate. The time will come when the argument that we must sacrifice particular or individual interests in the interest of the common good will be used to directly promote Sunday observance and to push the true Bible Sabbath into the background. The ecumenical movement has done much to affect and infect the political order with its common good sentiments. Soon, anyone that doesn't join in the fraternity and the collaboration of society with all its projects will be considered to be out of line with a new world order. Then Francis carefully argued in favor of migration. The United States, that primarily, though not exclusively, refers to the masses of immigrants from Latin America that flow into America's southern border every year. Millions of them now live in the United States. Most of them are Catholic. No wonder he calls for the United States to welcome immigration. He quoted the golden rule that says, "Do unto others as you would have them do unto you." Promoting the flood of immigrants in the United States is also as much about globalization as it is about strengthening Roman Catholic politics. The mixing of cultures provides opportunity for conflict, globalization of criminal behavior, and the draining of national and public economic resources, as well as personal resources, in dealing with the consequences. All of which, in turn, gives governments the excuse to increase their control and power. We must not lose global solidarity, he argued. Knowing that there are strong opponents to the idea of climate change, he gently mentioned the need to avert the most serious effects of environmental deterioration. That was a device that would appeal to everybody, you see. No one is arguing that there isn't environmental problems, and the argument is over the human contribution to it, especially the political side of the argument. Sweeping through many issues which he believes the U.S. Congress can do something about, Francis mentioned peace and the need to end blood-soaked conflicts that plague the planet, redistribute wealth, and use natural resources correctly, and stop the arms trade and the promotion of the family. He went through many of these very quickly. All of these are major global concerns, and the Pope is inserting himself into the discussions and the debates about them. After meeting with the U.S. Congress, the Pope held a short, unscheduled surprise meeting with one of the most polarizing figures in American politics in recent times. Kim Davis, the Kentucky Rowan County clerk that served 5 days in prison for obeying a judge's order to issue same-sex marriage licenses, was the person he met. The meeting was held at the Vatican Embassy in Washington, D.C. Matt Staver, her attorney at Liberty Counsel, said he thanked her for her courage and told her to stay strong. He gave Davis and her husband, Joe, two rosaries, which they gave to Kim's parents, who are Catholic. Kim Davis is a Pentecostal apostolic Christian. Private meetings, which are announced after the fact, is the Vatican way of handling controversial topics. It speaks volumes, but in a non-confrontational way. The Pope also met with other groups, such as the Little Sisters of the Poor, which have pushed back against the offensive Obamacare provisions. He also met with victims of same-sex abuse privately and unannounced. The reason

reason these are unannounced meetings is because they would be distracting to the Pope's larger message. While on the American Airlines plane back to Rome, the Pope gave a press conference. One of the questions asked him was if he supported those who disobeyed the law as a matter of conscience. I can say the conscientious objection is a right that is part of every human right, he said. And then he added, when pressed further, it is a human right, and if a government official is a human person, he has that right. It is a human right. This doesn't sound like the popes of yesteryear, does it? Don't forget, the papacy is playing the end game politics. While in Washington, Pope Francis canonized Unipero Serra at the National Shrine of the Immaculate Conception, which is dedicated to the honor of the Virgin Mary, whom Roman Catholics teach is the principal patroness of the United States. Serra was a Franciscan monk that was part of the Spanish Inquisition in Mexico for a period of time and was quite savage and brutal in his persecution and enslavement of the Native Americans and others who refused to join the Catholic Church or follow its teachings. He was the first Padre President of California Mission and was responsible for developing and enforcing the system that would exploit the natives and keep them in forced labor. He enforced slavery by whippings and allowing the Spanish soldiers to repeatedly rape the women. He separated them from their children so that they would not pass on the culture to them. It was genocide and culturecide, according to some historians. The last Padre President, when closing the mission, apparently said, "We're going to be judged very harshly. All we have done is consecrate, baptize, and bury the Indians. There are no Indians along the coast of California. We've killed. They're all dead." So the church came up with a myth about Serra, that he was a very gentle and kind man, and that he was good to the Indians, and that they came of their own accord to the mission to learn agriculture and learn about God. Even the California school system adopted this myth in teaching the mission period to its students. But nothing is farther from the truth. So needless to say, Native Americans strongly objected to the Pope's decision to canonize Serra, saying that Serra was part of the colonial system that brought forced conversions and deadly diseases that killed off hundreds of thousands of the Native Americans. He was quite a Roman Catholic fanatic. He believed in physically punishing himself for his sins, both in public and in private. He would practice self-flagellation and other austerities, even from the pulpit during his sermons. In spite of this foolishness and brutality, the Vatican is very thankful for what Serra did to build up the Catholic Church in the western part of the United States and Mexico, and is using the canonization to oppose the Protestant narrative of the pilgrims and others establishing the new nation. And while in Bolivia, Pope Francis apologized to the natives. He said, "I ask forgiveness not only for the offenses of the church herself, but also for crimes committed against the native peoples during the so-called conquest of America." So on one hand, the Pope asked forgiveness for the sins against the natives, but on the other, he canonizes one of their most brutal persecutors. Perhaps the speech that most concentrates on the papal claim of global authority was the speech given at the United Nations in its 70th anniversary year. Pope Francis thanked the Secretary General in his own name and in the name of the entire Catholic community. And friends, if you know your Bible, you will remember that Jesus said something about this in John chapter 5. Let's just quickly go there. John chapter 5. And verse 43 and 44. "I am come in my Father's name, and ye receive me not. If another shall come in his own name, him ye will receive."

The Catholic Church, he said, places great hope in the activities of the UN. And no wonder, their aims are very similar. They want global control. After all, the papacy is aiming to guide that organization one day, if not outright control it. Throughout his speech, the Pope frequently mentions the excluded, the vulnerable, and the environment, three issues that have included, that have global consequences. And he urged that the rights of the excluded, the vulnerable, and victims of power badly exercised should be protected. So in other words, the Pope is calling for more power in the United Nations, but to be exercised properly, meaning that he is the one who would define what proper exercise of power actually is. Then he stated that a true right of the environment does exist. He keeps bringing environmentalism back into all his speeches. That the environment actually has rights. Isn't that interesting? Because for man to exist, there must be a favorable ecological environment. So if man has rights, then the environment has rights also. Secondly, he argued that every creature is independent on every other creature. Then he said, though Christians believe that the environment is a result of the work of a loving creator, in all religions, the environment is a fundamental good. But Francis went deeper. Misuse and destruction of the environment is the result of a selfish and boundless thirst for power and material prosperity that leads to the misuse of available natural resources to the exclusion of the weak and the disadvantaged. What does it mean, the thirst for power? Is the pot calling the kettle black? Then he made a most powerful appeal. Our world demands all government leaders a will which is effective, practical, and constant, concrete steps and immediate measures for preserving and improving the natural environment and thus putting an end as quickly as possible to the phenomena of social and economic exclusion. Keep in mind that he's speaking to the United Nations, an organization that aims to control the world in a supranational one-world government. He's pushing for the UN to take charge of the political order and rein in the prevalent abuses, including human traffic, marketing of human organs and tissues, sexual exploitation, slave labor, drugs, weapons trade, terrorism, international organized crime. Consequently, he says, the defense of the environment and the fight against exclusion demands that we recognize that a moral law is written in human nature itself, one which includes all the natural difference between man and woman and the absolute respect for life in all its stages and dimensions. Wow, what a statement. He's appealing to the common sense of those gathered there at the UN. But he wasn't finished. After making his appeal for peace, he appealed for the moral conscience of man that has ever been necessary and is also so today. The common home of all men and women must continue to rise on the foundations of a right understanding of the universal fraternity and respect for the sacredness of every human being. Wow, the papal appeal to protect climate is not so much about climate, but about global governance. The Pope's visit to Philadelphia, which was his pastoral reason for visiting the United States, was almost anticlimactical in light of these other major issues charged with prophetically charged meetings that the Pope and the U.S. President and Congress of the United Nations held. Yet it, too, was laying the important foundation that must not be overlooked. During one of his speeches concerning the family, he linked the family to creation, which would also link it to the Sabbath, or Sunday, as he prefers. But the most beautiful thing God made, so the Bible tells us, was the family, he said. He created man and woman, and he gave them everything. He entrusted the world to them. Grow and multiply and cultivate the earth and make it bear fruit. Let it grow. He recognized that the sincere and positive cohesive family life includes the work-life balance, which is all about Sunday observance and Sunday rest. You have to take off time in order to have true life-work balance, and that time needs to be synchronized with everybody else so that we all together can have this same work-life balance and develop this cohesiveness

of society. Well, we could go on, but I think it's important for us to understand that as we near the end of time, the papal principles to create an empire and become the world power of moral influence is now stronger than ever, and it is as prophetic as ever. May God bless you. Let us pray. Father in heaven, thank you for revealing to us the things that you have revealed to us today through the papal visit to the United States and through Bible prophecy. And we are living at a time, Father in heaven, when we need the courage and the faith to stand for right though the heavens fall. We need to have the principle in our lives that Jesus controls us and that we live for him at every moment of every day. For we'll never have the stamina and the strength to resist the temptations of Satan under the pressures of the end times without him. In Jesus' name I pray. Amen.

First John, by the way, repeatedly declares on more than one occasion that God is love. Now notice it doesn't say that God is lovely or that God is loving. It says that God is love itself. He is the embodiment. It is His very nature. It is essence. He is love.

We welcome you to The Roots of Truth, a series of messages designed to show that the major doctrines of the Bible, particularly those that we refer to as present truth, are all rooted in the earliest chapters of the Bible, particularly the first three chapters of Genesis and more extensively the first 11. But particularly the first three chapters are the soil in which the major doctrines of salvation are all rooted. And hence the title or the theme of this series, The Roots of Truth. There is a common belief in Christianity that it is all right to eat anything, and that the Bible authorizes the consumption of any creature. And this erroneous belief is based on 1 Timothy chapter 4, verse 4, which says, "For every creature of God is good, and nothing to be refused if it be received with thanksgiving." Now, if someone begins a study of dietary laws at that verse, then the person will naturally conclude that the verse is saying, or the Bible is teaching, that every creature of God is good for food. But if the person begins a study of diet all the way back in Genesis 1, it becomes very, very clear that 1 Timothy 4, verse 4 cannot and is not saying that every creature of God is good for food. In other words, one of the reasons why all Christian churches use the same Bible but arrive at so vastly different conclusions in various areas of teaching is because of the methods of study that they use. The Bible must be studied systematically in an organized way in order for the student of the Word to arrive at truth. Remember that when Satan tempted Christ, he used the Bible when he said, "It is written, he shall give his angels charge concerning thee, and in their hands they shall bear thee up, lest at any time thou dash thy foot against a stone." This was what he told Christ when he tempted him the second time to jump off the temple. What he left out was, "It is written, he shall give his angels charge concerning thee, and they shall bear thee up," but he left out, "in all thy ways." And so how we use the Bible is important. Let me say that again. It is

not enough to just go to the Bible and read it. It must be read and it must be studied a certain way. Certain principles and rules must be followed or the student will end up in error. Now, the rule we're trying to stress in this series is this. It is called the law of first mention. And you can see that in the theme, The Roots of Truth. What that law says is this. When studying any Bible subject, begin that study where that subject is first mentioned or suggested or hinted at. For instance, if you read Genesis chapter 6, verse 8, but Noah found grace in the eyes of the Lord. Now, this is where the word grace is first mentioned. But of course, an expression of grace occurs in the Bible before Genesis 6, 8. It occurs in Genesis chapter 3, when God gave them the coats of skins, and indeed even before that, when God came down looking for them while they were in their lost condition. And so the law of first mention calls upon Bible students to go where that subject is either first mentioned explicitly or first suggested, referred to, or hinted at. If that rule is followed, then the student has a guide that will steer him or her in subsequent studies of that particular subject. Today, our subject is dust to dust. But before we get into dust to dust, we need to look at an example of Christ using this principle of beginning at the beginning. In Matthew 19, reading from verse 3, the Pharisees came to Christ, as usual, with a question designed to trap him. The Bible says, the Pharisees also came unto him, tempting him and saying unto him, is it lawful for a man to put away his wife for every cause? And he answered and said unto them, have ye not read that he which made them at the beginning made them male and female? Here we have Jesus Christ using the principle of first mention or going to the root of the subject. Now, he was asked this question 4,000 years after Adam and Eve were made, 4,000 years after God, he himself, I should say Christ the Creator, performed the very first marriage ceremony in Genesis chapter 2, verses 21 to 23 or 24. Despite the passage of 4,000 years, Jesus goes back to a time before sin. He goes back to the first reference of this thing called marriage. And from that, he develops his response to the question of the scribes and Pharisees. What Christ was saying, that any question asked today or in years to come, in order to answer it biblically, we need to go back to where that question or that subject first occurs. And so Jesus said in verse 4, have ye not read that he which made them at the beginning made them male and female, and said, for this cause shall a man leave father and mother, and shall cleave to his wife, and they twain shall be one flesh. Well, after the Pharisees did not like his response, they said in verse 7, why did Moses then command to give a writing of divorcement and to put her away? Verse 8, he said unto them, Moses, because of the hardness of your hearts, suffered you to put away your wives, but from the beginning it was not so. Here again, Jesus sticks to his guns, as it were, and he goes back to the beginning. He repeats that principle. He answers the second question, still from the beginning. And this is the principle that this series, The Roots of Truth, will try to establish with the hope that those of you who watch these presentations will apply this principle as you study the Word of God. If you do, along with other Bible principles which we cannot get into during this series, you will be richly rewarded in your study of God's Word. Now let's get into dust to dust. This subject has to do with the state of the dead. Like the subject of diet, where most Christians believe anything is fit for food, and that is authorized by 1 Timothy chapter 4, verse 4, which that verse does not say, most Christians also believe that when a person dies, that person goes directly to heaven or directly to hell. That teaching is absolutely not of the Bible. And if it is not of the Bible, it is satanic. Let me say that again politely but firmly. Any teaching contrary to God's word is satanic. It is not biblical. And that teaching will have no sanctifying effect on the life of the person who believes it. Because Jesus is very clear in John 17, verse 17, sanctify.

sanctify them through thy truth. Error, however sincerely it is believed, does not and cannot sanctify. Let me repeat that. Error, false teaching, cannot and will not sanctify anyone, however sincerely the person believes it, because the instrument of sanctification is truth. This is what Jesus said, sanctify them through thy truth, thy word is truth. And those who believe that when you die, you go straight to heaven or straight to hell, yes, God is merciful and he overlooks ignorance, but an error will have no spiritual value. We need to understand what the Bible teaches about people when they die, what happens to them, where do they go? And to understand that teaching clearly, we must begin at the beginning. In other words, we will go to the root of that truth, or we will follow the principle of the law of first mention. Let us go to Genesis chapter 2, and we shall read from verse 7. Genesis 2, reading from verse 7, our subject is dust to dust. The Bible says, and the Lord God formed man of the dust of the ground, and breathed into his nostrils the breath of life, and man became a living soul. Question number one, what was man made of, or made from, or made with? The verse answers very clearly, but most people do not see the clear answer because we read hastily, and that has happened to me. Listen to the verse. And the Lord God formed man of the dust of the ground. That's all he used to form man. The dust of the ground. Adam was not formed from breath. He was formed from one substance, that's dust. And the Lord God formed man of the dust of the ground. That was one discrete action God performed. Having completed that action with the formation of this thing, which would eventually become Adam, with its formation completed, then to give it life, to give it vitality, God breathed into it. So God did two things, and he used two different substances. The first thing he did, he formed a human being. The substance he used, dust. The second action, he breathed into that thing formed the breath of life, and the breath of life brought that formed thing to life. Of course, it became Adam. And so, listen to the verse again and try to hear it differently. And the Lord God formed man of the dust of the ground and breathed into his nostrils the breath of life, and man became a living soul. And so, the answer to the question, what was Adam formed with, or from what was he made? He was made from dust. Let us go to verse 19, also of Genesis 2, as we continue with the subject dust to dust, which is one presentation in a series entitled The Roots of Truth. In Genesis 2:19, the Bible says, and out of the ground the Lord God formed every beast of the earth and every fowl of the air, and brought them unto Adam to see what he would call them. Now here we're told that animals, living things, were made the very same way that human beings were made. The verses sound eerily similar. Listen to verse 7 of chapter 2 of Genesis. And the Lord God formed man of the dust of the ground. Listen to verse 19. And out of the ground the Lord God formed every beast of the earth and every fowl of the air. Now, in verse 7, we have breathe into his nostrils. Now, we do not see that in verse 19, but it has to be implied. Let me say that again. It has to be implied because we receive that information elsewhere in the Bible. Go to Ecclesiastes chapter 3, verse 19. The wisest man who ever lived, so it would be to our advantage to listen to what he says. This was one of the sons of David, better known as Solomon. Ecclesiastes 3:19, the Bible says, for that which befalleth the sons of men befalleth beasts. The old English word befalleth means happens to. That which happens to a human being happens to an animal. Even one thing befalleth them, he's referring to death. As the one dieth, so dieth the other. Yea, they have all one breath. In other words, the breath of life in a man is the breath of life in a cow. This was God's arrangement from creation. So when we read verse 19 of Genesis 2, and out of the ground the Lord God formed every beast of the earth, we must

understand that while it isn't mentioned in words, it is implied that God also put the breath of life into the animals, the very same breath of life that's in a man with respect to its physical effect. At the physical level, we are the same as animals. We were made from the same substance. The Bible confirms that elsewhere. In Genesis chapter 7, verse 21, the chapter that gives us the details of the flood, the Bible says, "And all flesh died that moved upon the earth, both of fowl and of cattle and of beasts and of every creeping thing that creepeth upon the earth, and every man," now listen to verse 22, "all in whose nostrils was the breath of life of all that was in the dry land died." The Bible is clear. Fowl, cattle, beasts, every creeping thing, every man, that's verse 21 of Genesis 7, and verse 22 says, "all in whose nostrils was the breath of life." In other words, the breath of life, as I said before, in a human being, physically, is the breath of life in an animal, physically. We were made from the same substance, that's dust. Now, we've established a couple of things. One, mankind, Adam, was made from dust. He was not made from dust and breath. He was made from dust, with dust, and breath was breathed into him from God, and that brought the dust to life. Two, we've learned that animals were made the same way. They were formed from the dust, and of course they received from God the breath of life, because all life comes from God. Psalm 36 verse 9, "With thee is the fountain of life." Every living thing receives its life from God. In some way, I may not be able to explain how a plant is kept alive by God, but every living thing, regardless of the form of life, is kept alive by God. So man was made from dust, animals were made from dust. Now, let's look at the earth and its relationship to mankind. In Psalm 115, verse 16, the Bible says, "The heaven, even the heavens, are the Lord's, but the earth hath he given to the children of men." In other words, we are associated with the earth. We are not associated with heaven. Let me say that again. We are associated because of the method of our creation. When I say our, I refer to our original father, Adam. Because of the method of creation, because of the source material used, mankind, humanity, and animals are associated with the earth, not with heaven. The breath is associated with heaven. The body is associated with the earth. Now, this message is powerfully presented to us by God himself. Let's go to Genesis chapter 3. This is God speaking to Adam. God has come down to investigate the crisis in the Garden of Eden. And in verse 17, he says, "Because thou hast hearkened unto the voice of thy wife," and that's verse 17 of chapter 3, "and hast eaten of the tree of which I commanded thee, saying, thou shalt not eat of it, cursed is the ground for thy sake." Let's pause. Adam was made from the ground, and God breathed into his nostrils the breath of life. Now, I have said earlier, let me repeat, Adam was not made from breath. He was made from dirt, dust, clay, the ground. So when he sinned and God came down to execute punishment or judgment, God said, "Cursed is the ground for thy sake," not "cursed is the breath." Because Adam was not made, the breath gave him life, yes. But in a certain sense, the earth belongs to man. He was made from it, he was put on it, he was given dominion over it. So God said, "The ground, that which you were made from, that over which you have dominion, that which represents you and with which you are closely associated, that is what I curse." And so God cursed the ground. In verse 19, God says, "In the sweat of thy face shalt thou eat bread, till thou return unto the ground, for out of it wast thou taken, for dust thou art." Now here again, God tells us, the Bible tells us very clearly, it connects mankind to dirt. "For dust thou art." That's what God says to Adam. Now, when God said that to Adam, Adam was alive. Which makes the statement very serious and very embarrassing. Adam was alive, and God looked at a living man who was breathing,
and did not say, dust and breath thou art. God said, dust thou art. That is

all Adam was in the eyes of God. Even while he was alive, even while he breathed that breath in and out, God called him dust. In Genesis 18, when Abraham was talking to God about the fate of Sodom and Gomorrah, because Lot lived in Sodom, and Abraham was highly concerned about the welfare of Lot. And Abraham told God, if 50 righteous people were found, would he save the place? And God said in verse 26 of Genesis 18, if I find in Sodom 50 righteous within the city, then I will spare all the place for their sakes. And in verse 27, and Abraham answered and said, behold, now I have taken upon me to speak unto the Lord, which am but dust and ashes. Abraham describes himself as dust and ashes. Who am I? Dust and ashes, to negotiate with God, to speak to God so directly and so boldly. Abraham does not say, I am dust and breath. He simply says, I am dust and ashes. And he takes that belief, that teaching, from Genesis chapter 2, verse 7, and from Genesis 3:19. His statement is rooted in the earliest mention of the physical state of man. In Psalm 103, verse 14, we read 13 first, and then 14. Like as a father pitieth his children, so the Lord pitieth them that fear him. Verse 14. For he knoweth our frame, meaning how we're made. He remembereth that we're dust. He does not remember we're dust and breath. He remembereth that we are dust. Now, I have to keep stressing this because it is upon this point that God will build a philosophy. It is upon the reality, the truth, that we are of the dust. We came from the dust. We're made of dust. It is on this truth that God will build a philosophy. Here is the philosophy. Let's go back to Genesis chapter 3. Listen to verse 19 very carefully. And by the way, when you read the Bible, read very, very carefully. One word at a time, then one clause at a time, one phrase at a time, one sentence at a time. Understand what the word is saying. Genesis 3, verse 19, in the sweat of thy face shalt thou eat bread till thou return unto the ground, for out of it wast thou taken. Here is the philosophical basis to explain why human beings, when they die, do not go to heaven. They go to their origin, which is the ground. God says, because you were taken from the ground, this is the reason why you go back to the ground. Listen to the wording in Genesis 3:19. In the sweat of thy face shalt thou eat bread, till thou return unto the ground. Now, look at the word return. The word return can be broken down into two sections, re and turn. If you define turn as go, re is again. The prefix re means again. To repeat is to say something again. To reevaluate is to evaluate again. To restate is to state again. So to re is to do something again. Now, God says you will return or re-go or go back. Now, a person cannot go back to a place where he has never been. When God told Adam, thus thou art, and unto dust shalt thou return, the word return, I believe, being used twice in verse 19. God is saying, that's where you came from. And because that's where you came from, that's where you go. Listen to the words. For out of it wast thou taken. For dust thou art, and unto dust shalt thou return. My friends, this is the root of the teaching of the state of the dead. The root is, human beings were made from dirt. That's what they are, whether they're alive or dead. In the living form, we're just sophisticated dirt. That's all we are. When we're dead, then we decompose and we go to the lower versions of dirt. We are dust, dirt, clayware of the earth. That is by God.

life principle that came from God, it goes back to God. When you understand this, and you are guided by this beacon light of truth, this early, this foundational, basic teaching of the state of the dead, when you get to Luke 4,000 years later, Luke 16, the rich man and Lazarus, even though you read Luke 16 from verse 23, and in hell he lift up his eyes, being in torment, and seeth Abraham afar off and Lazarus in his bosom. Now you understand from that, you do not conclude from that, that at death a man goes straight to hell or heaven, or a woman. You cannot conclude that, because it brings you into conflict with the very root of the teaching as found in Genesis 2 and Genesis 3. And it is the root of the tree that determines the tree. In Daniel chapter 4, when God gave Nebuchadnezzar a dream that he would be cut off for a while, lose his kingdom for 7 years, in verses 14 and 15, Nebuchadnezzar is represented as a tree. And one of the heavenly talkers, person said, hew down the tree, cut off its branches. Verse 15 says, but leave the stump of his root in the earth. Why leave the stump of the root? As long as the root remained, the tree can return to its original glory. The key thing was to preserve the root. This has a spiritual application. The root of truth is what guides us in our study from Genesis to Revelation. And so when you read, to be absent from the body is to be present with the Lord, that does not teach that at death a person goes right to heaven or a person goes right to hell. Luke 16, 19 to 31, rich man and Lazarus, does not teach that a dead person goes right to heaven or hell, despite the fact that this has a widespread belief, and at almost every funeral, the preacher says, or someone who gives some kind remark says, he's now in heaven or she's now in heaven looking down. My brothers and sisters, with all respect, if you begin at the root of this teaching, you will understand that your dead relative is in the grave. And I have dead relatives, they're in the grave, not in heaven. Now, one day, they will come from the grave. If they've been faithful to God, live a Christ-like life, they will come from the grave. And so Daniel chapter 12 verse 2 says, and many that sleep in the dust of the earth shall awaken. Now why does Daniel say the dust of the earth? Daniel is writing about 3,400 years after the Genesis event. Because Daniel understands from Genesis 2 and Genesis 3 that dead people sleep in the dust of the earth. And many of them that sleep in the dust of the earth. Daniel understands that. In John chapter 5 verse 28, 29, marvel not at this, for the hour is coming in the which all that are in the graves shall hear his voice and shall come forth. They that have done good unto the resurrection of life, and they that have done evil unto the resurrection of damnation. This is Jesus Christ speaking. In his humanity, Christ had to study the Bible. And Christ understood from the earliest chapters of Genesis 2 and 3 that dead people are in their graves, and they will come forth at the sound of his resurrecting voice. My friends, listen to Genesis 3, 19 again. In the sweat of thy face shall thou eat bread, till thou return unto the ground. You cannot return to a place where you've never gone. Adam did not originate in heaven. He could not return to heaven. You and I, our relatives who passed, I should say, did not originate in heaven. They cannot return to heaven. Now, as I said, if they live Christ-like lives, one day they will go to heaven for the first time. But as it stands now, every person sleeping in the grave is in the grave, not in heaven. Every dead person, I should say, is in the grave, not in heaven. This teaching may interfere with our cherished beliefs. That's the way our relatives are. But my friend, it is not what makes us feel good that is of grave importance. It is what is true. And so may the God of truth, according to Deuteronomy 32 verse 4, a God of truth and without iniquity. John 14, 6, Jesus says, I am the way of the truth. 1 John 5, 6, the Spirit is truth. By the grace of the Godhead, the Father is truth, the Son is truth, the Holy Spirit is truth, I urge you to study this

die, they go to their graves, and they remain in their graves until Christ gives them life. The same way Adam was dust until God formed and gave him life. At the resurrection, the very same person who gave life, Adam, will put life into dust again and resurrect the just and the unjust, of course, for two different reasons. The just to live with him, the unjust for punishment. So may God bless you as you ask him to give you a heart and a mind to accept truth, for it is truth alone that sanctifies. God bless you.

Now, God is not like that. God is actually pursuing you. From the very beginning of the scriptural story, we see how Adam and Eve sinned, and then they fled from the presence of God. They hid themselves in the garden, and God was coming after them, looking for them, pursuing them. Why? Because He wanted a relationship with them. And God is continuing to pursue our lives, and if we will stop for a moment and allow Him to come into our lives, that which He starts, He has promised that He will also complete. As long as we keep trusting in Him, keep believing in Him, and keep putting our confidence in His promises.

Thank you for the introduction. I recall summer of last year, down in Lodi, California, hearing Charlotte Gerson speak. And in talking with her afterward, she put out her hand. She's nearly 90 years old. She said, look, no age spots. And it's a little amazing. Anyway, when you live right, you get the rewards. Tonight we're going to be looking at the Creator's healing vision for the end time. And because, prophetically, the Adventist Church was delineated as God's movement to bring light to all peoples, including the light of true healing, we inescapably will have to address the Great Advent Movement in the context of God's end-time healing vision for humanity. God does have a purpose for everyone on earth who comes to Him. In fact, He would have everyone come to Him, of course. He says, beloved, I pray that you will prosper in everything that you do and be in health, even as your soul is prospering. It's found in the third John. We're also admonished in the scriptures that whatever we do in life, including our eating and drinking, they should do everything God's honor and glory. Beings are unique in the creation. Congregation suggests that we somehow evolve a slime pit in greater and better and smarter. The idea is that it's being tested, degraded over millennia. However, God's word says that we should know that our body is the temple of His Holy Spirit, and that this is a gift from God and we are not our own.

A lot of people think I'm all the way one with my body. Well, that happens to be a lie, because God is true, and let every man be a liar. For you were bought with a price, therefore bring honor to God in your body and in your spirit, which are God's. You know, churches that believe in the Greek dualism between an evil body and a good soul tend to be very obese because they don't pay much heed to the soul temple. Those who understand this principle, 1 Corinthians chapter 6, are more conscientious in the care of their body because they recognize that even the frontal lobe is a physical instrument and a part of the body. That's, of course, the seat of conscience and reason. The wilderness and Jerusalem temples were places where we know that God dwelt in a special way. And the great temple in heaven, of which they were a copy, where the great high priest ministers for us today, represents what God would do in us. He wants to dwell in the sacred temple of our mind and bodies and fill it with the undefiled character of his own spirit. We have this promise from Exodus chapter 15 that if we will be diligent to heed God's voice and commands and follow his statutes, that none of the diseases they had experienced and seen in the land of Egypt would be brought upon them. And then he ends with the words, "For I am the Lord who healed you." So there is no other source of healing, but the one who made all things, who sustains life, is the only source of healing and restoration. There is none other. Everything else is a fake and a counterfeit, or a form of corruption. You shall serve the Lord your God, and he will bless your bread, your water, and will take sickness away from the midst of you. We're told that the promises of God to the people of Israel apply to God's people on earth today. So we do have his promise if we truly serve God. Serve by worship. And what is the highest form of worship? Obedience. Jeremiah said these words, "Heal me, O Lord, and I shall be healed. Save me, and I shall be saved, for you are my praise." Psalm 103, the psalmist said, "Bless the Lord, O my soul, who forgives our iniquities and who heals all your diseases. He satisfies your mouth with wisdom."

nutrition, water, we talked about that in the lectures earlier. The mental emotions are very critical for health maintenance. Any negative emotion, hatred, envy, unforgiveness, actually destroys the life force, invites disease. Positive emotions like forgiveness and peace and trust, all of these things build the life force and strengthen us. And likewise with the external environment, we need to face it with the help of God in ways that are positive and build ourselves as well as others to be better. It's interesting, there's been a lot of recent research about the relationship between spiritual life and health. This particular slide is looking at the relation with addictions. There was a scientific review of research looking at spiritual life and addictions, and it was found that adults who do not consider spiritual beliefs to be important in their lives were 50% more likely to use alcohol and cigarettes, 300% more likely to binge drink, 400% more likely to use illicit or illegal drugs, with the exception of marijuana, and 600% more likely to use marijuana. Another interesting body of research. A number of studies have shown that spiritual beliefs are very beneficial to patients, people who are ill, particularly those with serious illnesses. Reviews of the literature demonstrate statistically significant relationship between spiritual commitment and measures of health, including morbidity or sickness and mortality or death in studies of many diseases. So what it's basically saying, if we have a strong spiritual life, we will be healthier and we will have longer life. Here we're looking at a slide that considers the spiritual qualities of hope, contentment, love, and a spirit of forgiveness. It was found that these all have a very positive impact on the nerve pathways that connect the endocrine and natural immune systems, thus supporting significant benefits to our mental and to our physical health. You know, a lot of people, I think, have probably developed cancer because of harboring hatred and resentment over many years. I heard an incredible message on that subject from a New England pastor, where he actually gave a number of case studies showing that this scientific research was very valid in his experience. Suicide attempts. In Native American communities, both in the U.S. and Canada, First Nations in Canada, a study looking at 1,456 tribal members from different reserves and looking at their spiritual life and levels of attempted suicide found some interesting results. A spiritual orientation scale was developed looking at things like balance in life, relationships to others, harmony, generosity, and honesty or integrity. There was nearly a 300% greater rate of attempted suicide among those who reported that spiritual beliefs were not of importance to them, compared with those who had a high commitment to spiritual beliefs and values. There's also some interesting research I talked about earlier in the week showing that nutrition can have a very powerful impact on both antisocial behavior as well as the avoidance of suicide. So it's always an integration of these factors. It's not just the spiritual or just the physical. And it's always important to keep in mind, God made us integrated beings. God did not make a spiritual universe. He made a physical universe that is also spiritual. A prophet for the end time. Now I recognize that some of you may not be Seventh-day Adventists, including listeners to the DVD and the broadcast. But I cannot help but talk about this issue, because if we're going to talk about the times we're living in upon this planet and what's happening around us, as well as if one believes in the scriptures, the prophecies in relation to the end, then we cannot help but address the issue of the fact that God in mercy has provided for all people on this earth who would know his truth, a prophet for the end time. It would be irrational, illogical, and unfair of God to do.

otherwise. The most prolific American woman nonfiction writer, with over 5,000 articles and 40 books, translated into more than 140 languages, was Ellen White. She received over 2,000 visions in her lifetime. And a key part of what she was told in these visions was the importance of health, healing, and taking care of our mind-body complex as God's temple. And she was given this information for the benefit of lost and suffering humanity. And anyone who wants to disregard her writings or attack her, whether in the church or in the world or in other churches, remember Jesus' words that one of the signs of a prophet, according to the Sermon on the Mount, is that they will be severely persecuted and misused and abused and spoken falsely against. This appointed messenger urged that physicians should teach the people that restorative power is not in drugs. There is no drug on earth that ever cured a disease in human history, nor will there be in the future. Only nature can heal, and God is the power in nature. Disease is an effort of nature to free the system from conditions that result from a violation of the laws of health. Nature is to be assisted in her effort to expel impurities and reestablish right conditions in the system. So, the day before you come down with the flu, you are actually much sicker than the day after you got through with the flu and you're feeling better again. You went through a cleansing, healing, reparative process. And Western medicine's approach is to try and suppress and to destroy this healing process. And that is why their war on disease is so destructive. We talked about that last night. Nearly 800,000 deaths per annum in the United States from iatrogenic causes, causing more deaths than either heart disease or cancer. So we're going to be including some of the things this prophet has written in the rest of the presentation. She does state, in order to live a perfect life, we must live in harmony with the natural laws which govern our being. So let no one think that they're going to develop holiness and see God unless they pay heed to the laws of life and the instruction God has given at the end of time for all people who would know Him. Hebrews 12:14, without holiness, no man shall see God. Let us continue. True sanctification, now that's a long word, and those who aren't too familiar with theology, I'll explain it simply means the work that God does in our lives to make us like Him. What is salvation? What is the good news of the gospel? The good news is that God would recreate us into His image and make us like Him in character, in mind and body. He would have us healthy and whole, happy, filled with His Spirit, living the life that Jesus lived. So it's simply the transformation. We are justified, meaning we are forgiven, and we are transformed or sanctified. But for this to happen requires that our habits of eating, drinking, dressing be such as to secure the preservation of physical, mental, and moral or spiritual health, that we may present to the Lord our bodies not as a corrupt offering, but as a living sacrifice. This is taken from Paul's writings. Holy, acceptable unto God. And let us continue. This is quite an interesting statement. It is just as much a wrong or sin, and by the way, the Bible defines sin as transgression of the law of God, as much sin to violate the laws of our being as to break one of the Ten Commandments. We cannot do either without breaking the law of God. So we have this interesting statement: the transgression of physical law is transgression of God's law. Our Creator is the author of physical law as He is of the moral. And the human being who is careless and reckless of the habits and practices concerning his physical life and health is sinning against God. So it is a sin. And he who hungers and thirsts after God will seek to understand the laws that the God of wisdom has impressed

upon creation. These laws are a transcript of his character, and they must control all who would enter the heavenly and better country. Our habits of eating and drinking show whether we are of the world or among that number whom the Lord, by his mighty cleaver of truth, has separated from the world. So God has a calling. He wants us to be a spectacle to men and to angels and to the intelligences of unfallen worlds. And the Creator said, I've given you every plant that yields seed on the face of the earth, and every tree whose fruit bears seed, this shall be your food. Very clear. I remember we invited some people over from us. The wife was from South Asia. He had married her. They were Buddhist. And they're sort of proud of the fact that they were vegetarian. And I mentioned I was as well. And they said, why is that? And I said, well, that's what the Christian scriptures teach. And they couldn't believe it. So I showed them Genesis 1:29. We have the story in the book of Daniel, of course, about the incredible mental powers that Daniel and his three companions, Hananiah, Azariah, and Mishael, I don't like their Babylonian names, that they experienced in Babylon and became princes in the land and were many times wiser and more intellectually capable than even all the wise men of that great ancient kingdom. So God honored their faithfulness to him. We're told by precept and example to make it plain that that food which God gave Adam when he was in his sinless state is the best for man's use as we seek to regain that sinless state. So now we're going to get away from nutrition and those dimensions of the issue of health, and we're going to look at admixture of, I guess you could call it, God's plan for his people, his church, and the message of health, and how that all relates to being in the end time, to what we perceive as the delay of the great second advent. How does this all tie together? And let me clue you, it does tie together. In the 20th and 21st centuries, there have been many calls by the leadership of this church for members to pray for revival to come and for the latter rain to fall within the Seventh-day Adventist Church. And there's also what's called the loud cry, where the message of God's love and mercy goes to the whole world, in which his character is revealed. So why has this not yet happened? And God's word, as usual, has the answer. Acts 5:32 says the Holy Spirit, and that's what we're talking about with the latter rain. It's the great power of the Holy Spirit. The Holy Spirit whom God has given to those who obey him. God cannot bless his people if they are walking in direct contradiction to the counsel and the words of his Spirit as given through his prophets. We're only fooling ourselves if we think otherwise. And I think we're mocking God to think otherwise. Had the Church of Christ done her appointed work as the Lord ordained, the whole world before this would have been warned, and the Lord Jesus would have come to our earth in power and grace.

Now, the Advent movement, the Adventist Church, is not another denomination or another church. It is a movement identified prophetically in the books of Daniel and Revelation as a calling out of a people who are charged with a commission of preparing a fallen world for the return of their Maker, so that when they meet the judgment, they can be saved instead of lost for eternity. So a very, very heavy responsibility rests upon this movement. And in the early years, back in the 1800s, I believe this was in the early 1870s, the Western Health Reform Institute was established in Battle Creek, Michigan. And this was the first healing center established by this movement of any repute or recognition. And what was fascinating, unlike modern healthcare centers, they had placards sitting up all in different parts of the lawn that proudly proclaimed, "We use God's true healing methods, fresh air, exercise, God's original diet, sunlight, water. These are the true remedies." Well, with time, things change. Dr. Kellogg came in with his vision and version of a health center, which turned into a massive hospital called Battle Creek Sanitarium, actually. And in time, he got into conflict with some of the church leaders. I can't go into all the history. But what was fascinating, he was a man of genius. He's very brilliant. And he understood the principle that the only healing force in the universe is God. And that if you go out in the woods and you cut a tree with an axe and you go back a week later and you see that healing has taken place, that only the Creator could cause that healing to happen. Likewise with yourself, if you cut your hand or injure yourself or bruise yourself or even break a bone, the knitting, the healing process immediately begins. And so he took this principle of truth to an extreme, and he came to the conclusion that if this is what's happening, then God must be everything around us. It's called pantheism, that God is the creation. And he wrote a book called The Living Temple that embodied this teaching. And that's the book just beneath his photograph. And Ellen White, as a prophet, met this very squarely. She was sort of given a vision of a ship hitting an iceberg, and a voice said, "Meet it." In other words, if that ship had veered away, the iceberg would have sunk the ship. But when it hit it at center, it came out just quivering, but the iceberg did break into thousands of pieces. And she referred to this, as I said, as the alpha of apostasy or false teaching. But she said that the omega would soon follow, and it would be even more dangerous, and that it would grow and increase in power right up until the second advent of our Lord and Savior. Now, theologians in our church over the last 30 years have sort of had a heyday with their theory of what the omega of apostasy is. Some said it was Ford's theology and other teachings. I happen to agree with someone who isn't a theologian. He was, in fact, the health educator at Madison College by the name of Julius Gilbert White. And here's how he saw it, and it, I think, makes perfect sense. We serve a God of wisdom and love, but we have an enemy who has incredible genius, who's very sinister, and who has great wisdom given his thousands of years of experience in this rebellion against his Maker. And so he had a plan to derail God's purpose for the Great Advent Movement. The enemy had a plan. He's always planning, scheming, conspiring, and he's brilliant. Well, here was his plan. Satan recognized that the health message is integral to the gospel. His plan was to separate it completely from the gospel. And how could he achieve that? He needed a person of great reputation and recognition, and he found that vehicle in Dr. John Harvey Kellogg. And you know what the plan was? He would introduce ideas into his mind, which led him to teach and believe in pantheism.

theism. And God's prophet and church leaders would in turn meet it, as they did. But what would happen is that pendulum, which should have been balanced in the center, where it was to begin with, Kellogg took it to an extreme over here, where it shouldn't have been. And the enemy knew that when that extreme was corrected, it would not go back to the center. It would go to the other extreme. And the other extreme was that pastors are pastors, doctors are doctors, theology is theology, and health is health. Separate institutions, separate practitioners, separate systems, and never the twain shall meet. That was Satan's plan. And as we will see, as we continue the presentation, I think it worked remarkably and very tragically. Because had that plan not worked, Christ would have come by now. The world would have been warned. In fact, the fact that you have the Alpha and the Omega, the two extremes of the Greek alphabet, suggests that the issue is the same. And Kellogg was talking about God's character, his power, as a healing agent to support his pantheistic views. When the truth was that, yes, God is a ever-present healing power, but he is a unique, intelligent, distinct being who lives in a world called heaven but is everywhere present by his Spirit. So now we come to Elmshaven. This was the final home of the prophet Ellen White. She returned from her travels in Australia at the turn of the century, when we transitioned from the 19th to 20th centuries. And Ellen White, I believe that's sitting up there on a chair with one of her assistants on the balcony. It's a very beautiful setting. I'm sure some of you have been there. Well, what happened is she had been instrumental in trying to set up healing centers in Southern California that would engage in God's healing methods. And one of the reasons or rationalizations for these centers was that God wanted to reform the medical institutions of the world with the true approach, the true plan of healing that he wanted his people to follow. But they were to set an example. And be unique and separate and above and better than any of the other schools of medicine out there. So finally, with the help of John Burden, who was very instrumental in purchasing different sanitariums, one near San Diego, another one in Glendale, and finally the property at Loma Linda on Hill Beautiful, or whatever it's called. He was a very unique man, John Burden. Ellen White sent him over 300 different letters. And I think he was the only person who received hundreds of letters from her and was never rebuked on anything. So he was quite a unique, very godly man. But what happened is, when it came to the time of Ellen White's passing in the year 1915, College of Medical Evangelists had been established at Loma Linda. There was a special program in place to train young people in, quote, medical missionary evangelism, so they would go to the world with God's true healing system. But there was a lot of pressure on church leaders just before her death to join with the American Medical Association for purposes of recognition. And leaders in the church, there was only one California conference at the time, and it was based in Southern California, though it covered the whole state. They had to travel several hundred miles north by train, ended up in St. Helena, met with Ellen White, and they explained to her the situation. You know, if we just do this, if we just join up with the American Medical Association, we'll be recognized by the world, and we can teach them our ways, and we can transform the medical system. And her response was, "Brethren, God has told us we're not to be tied by one thread to worldly policy or to the institutions of the world. We have a separate calling, a separate mission, and there is to be no joining together with the world." They were actually disappointed with what she said. There are some Adventist historians who suggest that the mistakes I'm going to be talking about were made by honest men who were trying to do the best.

best they could, but they just blundered. I don't really buy that. I think it was actually an act of rebellion, and you'll see why in a few minutes. And rebellion is the sin of witchcraft. So, a few months later, they made another train trip. The pressure was on Southern California. This was just, you know, a few years before her death. They saw her again, and they came up with some new arguments why it would be good to take this step and join. And her answer was even more emphatic. No, this is not what God wants. Do not do it. So they went south again, disappointed. Well, about 4 or 5 months later, they got up their courage again, came for a third time, believe it or not, to ask God's prophet if they could do this thing. And what do you think her response was? She refused to see them. She would not talk to them. So they took their train trip south, and on the way they talked to each other and said, well, she didn't say no this time, did she? And so the step was taken, very, very unfortunately. Then we come to White Memorial Hospital, which was established soon after her death in her honor in downtown Los Angeles against all her counsel. And guess who the dedicatory address speaker was when this hospital was launched? The vice president of the American Medical Association. And furthermore, guess what happened when he got up from his chair to walk to the lectern? When he was halfway from the chair to the lectern, do you know what happened? The entire building shook with an earthquake. In the medical laboratory at the College of Medical Evangelists split right down the center. God was sending a message of displeasure to his people. In fact, the person who told me that is David Lee, who got it directly from the wife of the maintenance director at College Medical Evangelists at the time. Her husband had to repair the damage. Okay, let's continue. So that's the complex where it happened, College of Medical Evangelists. Very tragically, in the year 1923, the medical missionary evangelism program was shut down, died. And allopathy, conventional, quote, modern medicine became the focus of the whole curricula. Loma Linda Messages, page 100. Study the Bible more and the theories of the medical fraternities less. Much that is embraced in medical courses is positively unnecessary. Those who take a medical training spend a great deal of time in learning that which is merely rubbish. Many of the theories they learn may be compared in value to the traditions and maxims taught by the scribes and Pharisees. The things of nature are God's blessings provided to give health to the body, the mind, and the soul, and they're given to the well to keep them well and to the sick to make them well. So that which will prevent disease will also reverse disease. Common sense, isn't it? There isn't much common sense in modern scientific medicine, it seems. They are more effective in restoring health than all the drug medication in the world. God's true remedy is very simple. I'm sure we've all read Ministry of Healing. Pure air, sunlight, abstemiousness, meaning moderation, rest, exercise, proper diet, the use of water, trust in God's power. These are the true remedies. Can't argue with that, really. There are many ways of practicing the healing art, but there is only one way that heaven approves. God's remedies are the simple agencies of nature that will not tax or debilitate the system. Pure air, water, cleanliness, proper diet, purity of life, firm trust in God are the remedies for the want of which thousands are dying. The very popular, well-known book, Desire of Ages, page 824, this incredible biography on Christ's life, chosen by the Library of Congress in a contest as the best inspirational biography ever written on Christ's life. The great healer, Christ made use of the simple agencies of nature, talking about the time he put clay on
the blind man's eyes.

While he did not give countenance to drug medication, he sanctioned the use of simple and natural remedies. He taught that disease is the result of violating God's laws, both natural and spiritual. Again, you can't argue with that. So, what is a drug? And I use that title because it's the exact same title that Dr. Mervyn Harding used when he lectured in front of Adventist Hinsdale Hospital a few years after he retired from Loma Linda University as the head of the Department of Pharmacology. Got his doctorate in Stanford University in that field way back in 1956. And later he served as the Adventist Church's Health Ministries Director at the General Conference. It was quite an amazing lecture I heard him speak. This was a long time ago, like 30 years ago. And I remember in detail what he said, so I'm going to tell you. I didn't have space to write it down here, but here was the message he gave. While I was a professor, head of Department of Pharmacology at Loma Linda Medical Center, always in my mind assumed that the prophet Ellen White's counsel about drugs, as her life progressed, became less and less frequent and less emphatic, because obviously the medical system over time was improving. He says, however, after I retired, I decided I was going to study the whole issue of her counsel on this issue. He says, I was totally shocked to discover the exact opposite of what I had believed all those years I was teaching. As she neared the end of her life, the counsel against drugs became more and more frequent and more intense and emphatic. And he says, as I began to think back about what I was teaching, I recognized that the drugs we're using today, this is the late 20th century, are just as dangerous as the drugs they were using in the 19th century. The only difference is they are more subtle. People get cancer later on, or a stroke, or some other debilitating condition, not as quickly as they might with arsenic or calomel or whatever. Strychnine, all of which were used as medicines in the 19th century. And so what he basically concluded was that her counsel against drugs were relevant in the late 20th century, that they apply today. And yet all these Adventist doctors in the audience who sat there stunned, and they said, well, what are we going to do? That's all we know. It was a very tragic presentation, I think. And too bad he learned this after he retired from Loma Linda. Muffling God's True Health Message. One of my favorite church leaders of the past died at the age of 90 as chairman of the E.G. White estate, was Kenneth H. Wood, who was editor-in-chief of the Adventist Review from 1966 to 1982. Well, he actually got up the courage to write an editorial, and his head editor, it was published, in which he basically bemoaned the fact that we as a people have, quote, muffled the marvelous health message by turning from God's prescribed healing methods to the modern drugs of allopathy. And I never heard a word from him since on that topic. I'm sure he paid very heavily for publishing that. There is an excellent little book you may not have heard of entitled The Broken Blueprint. You can download it free on the internet. It gives a lot of the history I'm talking about by Vance Farrell. So now let's look a little bit at modern allopathic medicine. Last night we looked at some dimensions of it, such as the high death rates, such as when physicians go on strike, such as in Israel two different times, in Saskatchewan, Canada, and Holland, and California. Death rates drop by 50 to 60% in a week to 10 days. So let's look at the issues of allopathic medicine, its origins, and what it really is. It says, the impressive powers of healing that are harnessed when we understand the Creator's natural laws have been largely supplanted or displaced by the modern black bag with the magic potions inside that absolve us from suffering the inevitable consequences of our physiological mistakes. The prophet

Says thousands have gone down to the grave because of the use of poisonous drugs who might have been restored to health by simple methods of treatment. If we consider the fact that you have nearly 800,000 deaths a year now happening in the U.S., that should be rephrased to read millions have gone down to the grave, not thousands. Thousands of thousands. Western drug-oriented medicine, allopathy, proudly traces its lineage back to Asclepius, considered the god of medicine. But he also was the son of Apollo, the sun god, and a mortal woman impregnated by this god of the ancient Mediterranean world. So it has its origins. It's fascinating if you study human cultures. In every culture, historically, the ancient cultures, the priests were also the physicians. Even in the Bible, it was the priests who had to say you were or were not cured of leprosy. Yeah. Quite fascinating. So it does have religious origins. How many of you heard of the book Confessions of a Medical Heretic? It was written by Robert Mendelsohn, who was the chairman of the department of, he was the chairman of the state licensing board for the state of Illinois and associate professor of preventive medicine at the University of Illinois. He wrote a book, Confessions of a Medical Heretic. He basically said modern medicine is not a scientific system, it is a religious system. And hospitals are the temples of death where you go to die. And vaccines are the holy water of modern medicine. He says they're about as effective as shoveling a sidewalk before it snows. Anyway, continuing here, a short rod entwined by two snakes, not the one serpent of Genesis or Exodus, time of Moses, but rather two snakes topped by a pair of wings, is the caduceus or magic wand of the Greek god Hermes. And that is the symbol used widely by modern medicine. He is the messenger of the gods, the inventor of magical incantations, the conductor of the dead, and the protector of merchants and thieves. Okay, it was massive thievery of the Canadian public when this government in this country allocated $800 million for a vaccine 2 years ago for a pandemic that did not exist and posed no real danger to the public. They should have built a first four-lane highway across Canada. That would have been an incredibly better use of that money. Anyway, it says here that this caduceus power wands are now commonly sold in occult, New Age, and witchcraft stores. So it is tied in with the occult. Keep that in mind. I went over this in one of my earlier lectures, the pharmaceutical symbol RX, the Eye of Horus, also called the Ujjat. The Egyptian god Horus was considered the god of war and the father of pharmacy. And you can see the symbol there, the R beneath the X. And what's interesting, the whole focus of modern medicine is war. War on disease. And the reality is that they're really making war, not on disease, but on the human constitution. So keep that in mind. Pharmakeia, the Koine Greek word in the biblical texts, translated literally means pharmacy, magic, or sorcery. In the Bible, it's translated sorcery. Its root is pharmakon, which speaks of a druggist, a poisoner, a magician, or a sorcerer. According to Galatians 2:19-20, pharmakeia is a sin. The acts of our fallen nature are obvious: sexual immorality, purity, debauchery, idolatry, and pharmakeia, translated there as sorcery. The book of Revelation speaks of a time when the world would be deceived by pharmakeia. And in fact, we'll come to that. Right here, it says, at the end of time, according to the prophet John, writing 2,000 years ago, the merchants of Babylon would rule the earth by her sorceries, and all the nations would be deceived, Revelation 18:23. Here we see the huge vats, the witch's brew, squalene, cancer viruses, live polio viruses, mercury, thimerosal, nerve disease agents, other poison agents put into vaccines.

also have vats for drugs with just about as diddly stuff. What's interesting is we've been talking about the ties between allopathic medicine and the occult. This is very interesting. This is the Royal York Hotel in Toronto. I once attended a major convention there, international meeting of alternative health practitioners. It was a alternative healing conference, if you will. And they had speakers from all over the world. I sat in one large session, very heavily attended, where the speakers were from a spiritualist community called Finehorn in Scotland. And they showed beautiful pictures of their gardens where everything was of giant size. And they didn't do anything to the soil. They just communicated with the spirits who in turn caused these fruits and vegetables to grow to a huge size supernaturally. So came time for the question answer session. I had the chief medical officer for the, it's now the Assembly of First Nations with me. I was there also as national health director. So I stood up. I said, I have a question for you. I said, you've been presenting all the benefits of the unseen spirits, these spirit intelligences. Are you aware that there are not only good spirits, but there are evil spirits, and that evil spirits always present themselves as good and beneficent? And when I said that, the whole room was in an uproar, and the speaker got all red in the face and angry and pounded the podium and says, there's no such thing as evil spirits. Yeah. And the doctor sitting next to me had practiced up in a northern community in northern Ontario called Sandy Lake. He jumped to his feet. He said, well, I've seen evil spirits possess some of my patients in northern remote native communities. And there was another big uproar in the room. So as we sat there, a few minutes later, I got a tug on my shirt from this guy behind me. And I turned around and he says, what do you mean talking about the spirits? He says, I never prescribe a drug. This is a medical doctor. I never prescribe a drug without first consulting the spirits. So you wonder how many doctors are consulting the spirits before they administer their drugs. So do not dare to dismiss God's healing methods as darkness. Woe to them who call evil good and good evil, that put darkness for light and light for darkness. So what about the remnant people, the final people called to finish God's work on earth? The message to this people is in Revelation 3:17, you say I'm rich, I'm wealthy, I don't need anything, but don't know that you're wretched, miserable, poor, blind, and naked. Each of those last five terms actually mean unconverted, unconverted, unconverted. We think that we know better than God does. And no one who is unconverted and who thinks that will ever be saved. In Amos chapter 5, verses 19 and 20, it says, woe to you who desire the day of the Lord. You know, we all, as Adventists, are looking forward to the great blessed hope, the second coming, are we not? Well, this is a warning to those who are looking forward to it. It says, woe to you who desire the day of the Lord. For what good will that day of the Lord be to you? It will become darkness and not light. It will be as though a man fled from a lion and a bear met him. Do you remember a bear in the Old Testament where some young people made fun of and ridiculed a prophet of God? What happened? The bear came out and tore them. And how many Adventists today think that the writings of God's prophet are passé for the old days, not relevant today? How many are disregarding God?

And wherever this river would flow, it would bring life and healing. And along the river, the trees would bear leaves that would not wither and would bring forth fruit monthly without fail. And this fruit will be for food and the leaves for medicine. You know, God's prophet in Counsels on Health, page 310, says that this river in prophecy, the book of Ezekiel, represents the great health message and work that God has given to his people at the end of time to carry to the whole world. This wonderful river. The mighty healing river. But let me tell you a little story. Back in the 1980s, I was working in a health evangelistic capacity under contract with the North American Division. About the only time in my career that I actually worked with a church. And I was based for a time at Monument Valley Mission. And while there, I was invited to speak at a Navajo Educators Conference just south of Monument Valley in Kayenta, Arizona. And so all these educators were there, principals, school teachers from all across Navajo land, and it's a very large reservation. It's about the size of the state of Massachusetts, maybe Connecticut combined. Many thousands of people. So I began to tell them, I actually gave a slide presentation on God's, not even call it God's, I call it the Creator's healing principles. Because Native people don't like the word God, they prefer the term Creator. The Creator's healing principles. And I went into the laws of health as outlined in Ministry of Healing and their power to regenerate and to heal the mind and the body. And I finished the presentation and came time for questions, and one of the people in the room raised her hand and said, I've got something I need to share with everyone. So we listened, and she was a school principal there in Kayenta, a woman probably in her 40s. She said, some years ago, I came down with a terminal disease. The doctor said I would not live and would die in the near future. I had one option. I could fly to Salt Lake City, undergo surgery, and I'd have a 50% chance of surviving. She said, and then a voice spoke to me and said, you need to go to Monument Valley Hospital, which wasn't too far away. So I drove up there, she said, and there was a doctor there. He listened to me, he checked me, and he put me on the exact same program that you've been talking about. Didn't believe in drugs. And she said, as the days and the weeks went by, I felt stronger and stronger and better and better. And after 3 or 4 weeks, I went in to my doctor. He examined me. He couldn't believe the change that had happened. And I was like a new person. The disease was gone. And when she said that, gave that testimony, it electrified the room. And everybody almost jumped on me and said, are they still practicing that kind of medicine up there? You know, I was very embarrassed to have to tell them that the doctor who believed in that approach to healing was no longer there, and their faces dropped. And then it dawned on me, had that mission been using God's methods all along, instead of 100 or 200 Navajo Seventh-day Adventists, we would have had thousands and thousands. And the same is true worldwide with all peoples. And that was a lesson, a very sad lesson. God's messenger says to make plain natural law and urge obedience to it is the work that accompanies the gospel message to prepare a people for the second coming of Christ. So it is an integral part of the end time message. The truth for this time is to be proclaimed with a loud voice, meaning increasing power. And as we approach the great final test, we need to remember this test will come to the churches in connection with a true medical missionary work, a work that has the great physician to dictate and preside over all that it comprehends. So let me tell you how I understand this statement. If we as God's people do not walk in the light of God's true healing message, then we

are setting ourselves up to receive the mark of the beast. Because if we do not pass this first preliminary requirement, we will never pass the great test that is coming. We will all appear before the judgment seat of Christ, that everyone will receive the things done in these bodies.

necessarily. Now may the God of peace himself sanctify you completely, and may your whole spirit, soul, and body be preserved blameless unto the coming of our Lord. Thank you. I think it's important that I state if you make a decision to eliminate or reduce the use of prescribed drugs based upon the information you've seen, that this is solely your own decision, and it is recommended that you not go cold turkey because some drugs can have severe reactions if you do so. So it's best to reduce or eliminate drugs under a doctor's supervision, or a licensed practitioner's supervision. Thank you.

Again, I'd like to thank everybody for being here. My name is Butch Jensen. We'll be beginning with a prayer here today. I like to explain the prayer each time that I get in front of a group of people because they don't understand why I hesitate in the prayer. So in my prayer, I will start my prayer. And as I do my prayer, I will hesitate in that prayer that you then will pray silently for me, that the Holy Spirit would be working upon my heart so that I would speak only the words that God would want me to speak today. Now, I say that I ask you to speak, pray silently, because one time I didn't add that in. And when I didn't add it in, the people in, they began to pray out loud in the pews ahead of me. And I was like going, oh, my goodness, I didn't know exactly what to do, because then my prayer stopped and I wasn't sure what to do. So again, I'm asking you to pray for me, but pray in the silence of your own mind so that the Holy Spirit will endow me with the words that need to be spoken today. Gracious Father in heaven, you know, as we enter into your presence every time, Lord, it is a privilege of ours to do that. We're thankful that you took the time at creation to show us that you love us, that to not just show us, but to give us the time that you love us, and that to show us and not show us, but give us the understanding that you have given us all that we have. We ask for these things in Jesus' name and for his sake. Amen. Again, our series title is The Consistency of God and how God is consistent through time from the beginning to the end, as he has taken his time and his effort to make sure that we now can get back into his heaven. Because if you remember, we talked about creation and the fall of man and then Adam dying. Adam has no ability to get into heaven again unless something happens. So we have to see what happened, what is happening, that Adam will have the ability to get back into heaven. So with that being said, I'd like to be able to show the consistency of God, part two, from the beginning. From the beginning, from the foundations of the world, God had made a way that if sin would ever come into existence in his universe, he would have a way to be able to get his creation back into a right relationship with him. And how does he do that? He says, "Thy way, O God, is in the sanctuary. Who is so great a God as our God?" Psalm 77:13. Do we know the way of God is who?

I mean, who can know God in his way unless he should tell us? He gives us the ability to understand that he has made a way. That way is in his sanctuary, and his people will continue to go after those things that are right and pleasing in his sight by doing what? So we're going to jump all the way down through history now. The Israelites had gone into, now remember that there were 70 souls left and went into Egypt. It was when Joseph was there. He calls his father. Jacob comes down and he lives in the land of Egypt and or in the land of Goshen there in Egypt. There were 70, it says, the Bible said 70 souls entered into Egypt. We are now far enough down, 400 years into history, that we have to understand that God has a way. It's in his sanctuary, but he's got to get his people out of paganism to be able to get them out into a place where he can reteach them and give them the ability that they would be reeducated and have a big picture of the plan of redemption. They needed to know the role of God. And they needed to know what their role was. And so the only way that he could do that is to bring them out of Egypt. Now, we understand that their role in Egypt, that there was quite a bit. Moses comes back. I'm just going to go through it a little bit just to give some history there. Moses comes back. You realize that he had killed one of the soldiers in Egypt. Then he felt like he needed to flee. So he leaves and goes and spends 40 years in the wilderness of learning, unlearning everything he learned while he was in Egypt. And then God comes to him in the burning bush. As he speaks to him, he says, I want you to go back to Egypt and deliver my people. So he goes back to Egypt. In going back to Egypt, everybody knew who he was. Aaron and his sister Miriam were still there. And they welcomed him and embraced him and said, what are you doing here? Well, I've come here because God wants his people delivered. So in the deliverance of them, you have them go through all of the plagues. And one of the things I'd like to note about the plagues is that a lot of the plagues that were used at that point were natural things that happened every year. They just were exceptionally... it's like the frogs from the Nile. The frogs came every year. Why? Because they're tadpoles, and tadpoles do what? Turn into frogs. But when frogs turn into more frogs and more frogs and more frogs and more frogs, everybody didn't have any problem admitting that it was way over the top and that somebody had done something like God had gone over the top, or the gods, as they thought, had gone over the top in delivering these things. But each time we recognize that Pharaoh recognized that God's hand was in it, and he said, okay, I'll let the people go. Then he would recant on that, and Moses would do what? He would have to leave. He would come back and say, okay, you know, are you going to let my people go? If you don't let them go, I'm going to bring another plague here, or God would bring another plague upon the Egyptians. So this all happens, and it is now time for them to leave. The Passover happens as they at the very end of this, the last plague was that the first son or the firstborn of every family would have to die unless they had taken the lamb's blood and sprinkled it on the doorposts. And as the death angel passes over, if the blood's there, your firstborn child would live. If it wasn't there, your firstborn died. And so this was a major thing. And when it happened, it says that all of Egypt mourned that night. There was wailing. And you can imagine in your imagination that there had to be just the mourning and the wails that were going up that night had to be amazing. Because I can only imagine what it would be like to have your firstborn, like I have a son. My firstborn was a son. I can't even imagine that on that night, a very healthy individual sitting in my living room and we just get done with dinner and before the night's over, he's dead. That would make no sense to me, and it would bring anxieties that would give me the, just like, oh my goodness, what happened? Now, wouldn't you be a little bit mad at the person that you knew could control that, like Pharaoh? All of the firstborn didn't have to die if he would have complied with what God said. Do you realize that if we comply with what God says and live according to his will and not our own, we won't have to die either? So the death thing was really an amazing thing that gives us the ability to say that God has made a way. Where is it? It's in his sanctuary. So Moses says, okay, Pharaoh finally says that after the death of his firstborn, he says, okay, take him and go. So the next picture we see is we have the Israelites passing through the Red Sea. As they pass through that Red Sea,

there were many, many things. I would hope that I would have been a kid that got a pass through, because as you see that as that path is cut through the sea, that you would have had a lot of fun playing in there for the time and effort that it took for all of the Israelites to get through that. But Moses leads them out of Egypt. He brings them out. And where does he bring them? He brings them out into the wilderness. The wilderness where they had to be re-educated to learn what they knew. Now, a lot of people say, well, they had to get the Ten Commandments, and they had to do this, and they had to do that. But let us recognize that even while they were in Egypt, they understood that the Sabbath was there. How do we know that? Because it says even Pharaoh told them that now you will go out 7 days and collect the fodder for the bricks. And because he said that, everybody recognizes, well, people recognize that they were keeping a Sabbath there. Does that mean that everybody in this camp was keeping Sabbath? Absolutely not. So let's recognize that they moved further and further out into the wilderness. Now, it wasn't, we have to recognize that if you went from Egypt to Canaan, if you were traveling by foot, you could probably do it in about 3 or 4 days. But you have to be able to understand that God was now going to re-educate these people, and he was going to bring them into a right relationship with them. And as he would do that, he had to have a specific place, a specific way to do that. And that's why when Adam died, he says he had made a way that he would be able to enter back into the heavenly realm. So Solomon is building the first temple, and he says, this is the second one. It says, and let them make me a sanctuary that I may dwell among them. That is Jesus talking to Moses in the wilderness time. But we're going to jump all the way down to where Solomon was. It says, what did Solomon say when he says, but will God indeed dwell on the earth? Behold, the heaven and the heavens. Notice how in creation and a couple of the different versions, it talks about the heavens again. Cannot contain thee, how much less this house that I have built. Let us recognize that God had this, that this has all been put together in such a way that he had it set up that even Solomon, the wisest man that lived, could not figure out how God could come and dwell on the earth. So let us look in to see what's happening. There had to be a sanctuary that was built. That sanctuary, here's the key purpose of the sanctuary. It was to serve as a symbol or to illustrate the sequences of the processes of the salvation. Now, this is kind of a crude drawing of the thing, but it kind of gives you the outline of how it was. Around the outside, there was a linen curtain. The gate was facing towards the east. That meant that as it faced towards the east, that when they came out and they knelt down to pray, that they would have the sun to their backs. You have a brazen altar, which was the altar of sacrifice, which represented Christ and the Lamb. You have the laver, which represents baptism. You have the table of showbread. We're going to go through all of that in this. But let us understand that as you see the symbols and the illustrations of these things, that salvation was provided in such a way that the lamb or the sacrifice that God himself would provide would give you the ability to get back into heaven or back into a right relationship with God based on the ideal that he provided everything. Now, it says, according to all that I show thee, after the pattern of the tabernacle and the pattern of the instruments thereof, even so shall ye make it. Now, I want you to understand the key word in this verse is pattern. There is a pattern in heaven of the exact same thing that we had here on earth. That pattern, it was built in the same venue, and it looked the same, or it has all of the same implements that were there. And Moses was given this on Mount Sinai. Every component of from the largest curtain to the tiniest piece of furniture was symbolic, meaning that it helped the children of Israel see and experience and comprehend the plan of salvation and the role of the heavenly sanctuary in a very particular way. Now, if God is consistent, which is the title to our lectures, if God is consistent, then we have to have a God that created. We have to have a God that would put into place something that if sin would happen, that he would have a way made for it. Consistency is a harmony that says that as he was
doing his will, and we

have gone away from his will, that he would provide us a way to get back into his will. So let us look and see what the compartments of the sanctuary actually look like. Here's that drawing again. It says here, in the outer court, it was a substitutionary sacrifice. We have to have something. We in and of ourselves have not enough righteousness. We have no righteousness. It says our righteousness is filthy rags. We have no way in ourselves to be able to produce a relationship that would automatically, without a savior, get us back into a right relationship. The second one is the priestly mediation. It shows that as we have come into a right relationship with God, that those that priestly mediation that is happening is that we are presenting ourselves, or in the heavenly sanctuary, Christ is presenting himself, that he would be our advocate, as if you would want to say it that way, that he would be our advocate, that he would present us to where? He would present us to God the Father. So the sanctuary consisted of these three principles, and you had the courtyard, obviously, the holy place, and the most holy place. How many times did they enter into the most holy place? One time, and it was on the Day of Atonement. That Day of Atonement is what we live in right now. It's called the antitypical Day of Atonement. The antitypical Day of Atonement was the ability to recognize that somebody was making atonement for us. So as we look at that, we need to recognize and understand that God himself would make the atonement. He would come down and he would go to the altar. He would be baptized. He would give us the word. He would offer our prayers. He would be the light of the world, and that he would give his law that we might. Now, we're going to learn in another lecture when we get into Daniel that what all of that stuff actually meant. But here today, what we're going to go over is try to figure out exactly what it meant to be or have a sacrifice for your sins. So here is this this kind of a crude outline of where it was. You can see very clearly that the first thing that you notice as you approach the sanctuary, that there is only one door. There is a gate that, you know, they call it a gate in the Bible, or they call it a door, or this one would be, you know, it would just be a linen cloth that was hanging down over the entrance of this. There is only one way into heaven, and that is through Jesus. Remember Jesus' word, I am the door. By me, if any man enter in, he shall be saved. John 10:9. So we have to recognize that as we see Jesus, that the only way that we can enter through that door is with Jesus. All that are saved are redeemed by Jesus alone. Neither is there salvation in any other, for there is none other name under heaven given among men whereby we must be saved. Acts 4:12. That is the only way. The only way is the door or the gate into the sacrificial system. And Jesus provided that way. Now you can see that the curtain, I want you to recognize that God is precise in what he does. The curtain was twice as long as it is wide. It was 150 feet long on one side and 75 feet across the other. It was set up with one opening facing the east. The arrangement ensured that the worshipers and the priests themselves who stood at the door had their backs to the rising sun instead of facing the rising sun as the pagans had done. So God's people worshiped the Creator instead of the creation. And that's what we have to really look at in the sanctuary service, is that the curtain represented God's, you know, keeping us within his realm, that when you enter in, you only get in one way. You can't go around and come back in the other way. Now, I want you to, as we go through this, we have an end slide that at some point we're going to go through it, but I want you to understand that the Israelites camped so far away from the sanctuary itself. Now, as you entered the first, as you came through that gate or door at the first, you saw the altar of burnt offering. It was made of acacia wood. It actually was made out of wood. And people go, oh man, if you made it out of wood, what would happen? It would all burn up when you started the sacrifice. Well, that would be true, except they had covered the wood with brass. That brass was a complete covering. That means it was completely protected and that there was no way that the fire itself could burn up the altar. That is kind of exactly what happens at the very end of time. If you're covered by Christ and

His righteousness, will you burn in the lake of fire? Absolutely not. You can't be consumed in the lake of fire if you are covered by Christ's righteousness. That's the covering at the altar of sacrifice. That sacrificial offering, when it came in there, could not burn up the altar. Why? Because it had a covering that would not allow it to happen. The next thing that you saw inside of this, inside the curtain, as you walked past the altar of burnt offerings, you would come to the laver. Now, the laver was made of solid brass, and it was about the width of a man's hand. This is the only one that I could find that actually showed the thickness of the brass. It was made of solid brass, and that, I mean, this was no light piece of equipment. I mean, they had to carry, you remember that they carried all the articles of furniture on their backs or on their shoulders, and this was no light piece of equipment. I wouldn't want to have to be the one that carried this one around. Before God gave the Israelites the law of stone, he saved them through slavery in Egypt, which we all knew, by virtue of their faith in the Passover lamb. We already went through that. But at the baptism, and then he baptized them in the sea as they walked through the Red Sea. God has taken us just as we are and forgives us our sins if we confess and repent. If we change the way we think, now, all of us have had children. Well, everyone that has had children understands this. If you hadn't had children, I think that you do understand it if you watch other people's children. Children think in a certain manner. Some children think in, I don't want to get in trouble, so I do what I'm supposed to. But then when nobody's looking, what do? They reach out to do what they're not supposed to do. If in the slaver here, this was a changing of your way of thinking. When you're baptized, what does the Bible say? It says that you go down as the old and you come up as the new. It means that you have a new way of thinking about who you are and what you're doing. You understand that you can't have salvation without somebody else or out giving up yourself for someone else. And that someone else would be Jesus. The candlestick, it was the light. It says that it was, I am the light of the world, John 8:12. Now, I want you to recognize that in every article in the sanctuary, that Jesus is represented by it. The light of the world is the Holy Spirit. But in the center of that candlestick, it says, ye are the light of the world, Matthew 5:14, that the olive oil in the lamp symbolizes the Holy Spirit and illuminates the church. The lamp is the symbol of the word as well. And that comes from Psalms 119:105. Let us understand that if God has a way and it's in the sanctuary, then the acceptance of everything that's in the sanctuary has to be to his precise order. If we're the light of the world and we take the message to the world, because his people have to have a message. Remember, there's one God and he cannot lie. Titus 1:2. These are the

here and he says, I am the light. It begs the question, if the sun, moon, and stars went out today, would there still be light here on this earth? Now think about it. He created light. 4 days later, he put the sun, moon, and stars to dictate the day and the night. And then he says here, I am the light of the world. If everything went out, would we still have light? I believe we would, but I don't understand how it would work. But God in his goodness and his graciousness knows. So that as the Holy Spirit comes into our lives, we will light or be illuminated by the love of Christ or the light of the world. The table of showbread, it was made out of acacia wood, but it was covered with gold. Exodus 25, 30. On it were 12 loaves of unleavened bread, and these loaves were symbolic of Jesus, who is the bread of life. And the number 12 signifies the 12 tribes of Israel. It also, in some points, it references to the 12 apostles of Jesus who were fed, and Jesus feeds the people with the bread of life, which are the symbols of the Bible. Jesus, it says, and the Word was with God, and the Word was God. And so we understand that the Bible says that we should, Jesus said it very clearly at the temptations. Man shall not live by bread alone, but by every word that proceedeth out of the mouth of God. Now that brings me to the Word or to the Bible. How many words are actually in the Bible? There's a little over 783,000 words in the Bible. How many of them do we have to live by? It says that all, we are to live by all the words that proceedeth out of the mouth of whom? God. And if he has them written down in the Bible, how many of them do we have to live by? We have to live by them all. So if we understand that, when we take the bread of life or we take the Word of God and we ingest it into our lives, then we reflect whom? We will reflect Jesus. In reflecting Jesus, we then become what? The light. The light goes where? It goes into all of the world. What will we do and go, you know, the Lord must smell really good. And, you know, if people smell good, you kind of want to hang out with them a little bit. And if they don't, you kind of want to get away from them. So in my mind, in the way I think, you go, Lord must smell good. And he allowed the smell of the sanctuary to go to all where? The whole camp. And he offers those prayers up to whom? The priest representing Christ here, he would come before it, and that cloud would have our prayers ascending to God and being presented to him. So the altar of incense was something that I think, in my opinion, would have been something that as you stood outside or as you were coming in to give your sacrifice, that you would be getting a familiar smell in your heart or in your mind, and that familiar smell would give

you the opportunity to relax and understand that you wouldn't be consumed because you were confessing and repenting of your sins. So God, I believe he hits all of the aspects of the taste, the smell, the seeing, the hearing, because all of those things were a part of what the sanctuary was. The veil represents the body of Christ, Hebrews 10, 19, through 20, 19 and 20. It was only by passing through this veil that the access was possible to the most holy place, Hebrews 4, 16. The tearing of that veil symbolized the death of the Lamb of God, which now permits the believer in his atonement immediate access to the most holy place through the new high priest, Jesus Christ, the one and only mediator between man and God. It must have been interesting, as if you were a priest, to go into the sanctuary, because you would have the Shekinah glory, you would have the cloud of incense, you would have the lights burning on the one side. It describes in several different places in the sanctuary chapter of the Great Controversy, it says that the angels, the golden angels, were embroidered on the curtains, and there was gold, all the wood was covered with gold. So it must have been just shining in there. And as you entered in, being a priest, as you would enter in there, I can only imagine that it would humble you. And yet, what did the people that had no relationship with Christ have? Even the priests, they would enter in a way, in a fashion that would get them killed. Because sin in the presence of God is a consumed fire. God is consistently telling people, if you have a right relationship, you will have life. If you have a wrong relationship, you'll have death. Because the wages of sin is what? Death. But the gift of God is eternal life through Jesus Christ. So as you see, as he would come to the veil and he would offer our prayers up to there, that the Father in heaven would listen to those prayers and he would give in accordance to his will to the answer of those prayers. So you would enter past the veil and you would come to what they call the Shekinah dwelling of God, of the place of God. There was the altar, or not the altar, but the Ark of the Covenant was there. While the Ark of the Covenant was in the wilderness experience, they had three things in there. They had the bowl of manna, which was the gift of, and the altar, or the rod that budded, Aaron's rod that budded, in the Ten Commandments. Also, on the side of the ark, there was a little compartment that Moses had written down the laws of the camp, and that law was shoved into the side of the ark, which is not there anymore because the Ten Commandments are the only thing that are there. The sanctuary shows how God deals with sin. Sin cannot be ignored. Its wages are death. In Romans 6:23, the law can't be changed to make the sinner not guilty. You know, it's interesting that people want to say that the law was hung up on the cross and that it is no longer applicable to us today. But do you recognize that if you have sin in your life, there's only two ways to get rid of it? Number one, you accept Christ as your personal Savior and you turn from your sin and you walk away and you don't keep sinning, or you keep the sin in your life and you do what? You die. You either pay the price or you let Christ pay the price. It's your choice. There is no arbitrary sin in any man's life or woman's life or child's life that will keep them out of heaven. It will be by their own willful choice that they are not there. And God was trying very diligently through the sanctuary service to show that he has done everything he can to make a way back into the heavenly relationship with our Lord and Savior. So he did it all. I just have to do what? Surrender all. And in surrendering all means that I would do what? Follow Christ wherever he would lead me. And now that's where it was in the as you look into the sanctuary service here. You will see that the camp, now this kind of depicts how the camp was laid out. There were three tribes on all four sides. Now the distance between the camp and the sanctuary was about a Sabbath day's journey, which is about 2,000 cubits, which is just a little less than a half a mile. Now I want you to think. It says, if a soul commits a trespass, then he shall bear for his trespasses unto the Lord a ram without blemish out of the flocks, Leviticus 5:15.
Now, I want you to notice as you're looking at that screen, the distance between. Now,

obviously, if you can see the little, I mean, it's a little bit little, but you can see the man taking his ram or lamb in out to the sanctuary. What really is interesting to me is that most of us want to hide our sins so that nobody knows we're sinners. Isn't that right? We don't want anybody else to know we sin. We want people to think we're pretty nice people, we're good people, we're doing what we're supposed to, and there's no sin in our life, and that we're doing really good. Because most of us compare ourselves with other people that are doing better than us, which gives us, you know, we don't ever compare apples to apples. But in this picture, I would really, really like you to understand that when you sinned, you would take your lamb or your ram and you would have to walk a little less than a half a mile in the openness or open space that everyone in camp could see that you were taking your lamb and your sacrifice over to the priest to be sacrificed. Now think about it. Just in your own mind, and you know, don't look at your spouse or your kids or anybody that you're sitting next to, but just think about it in your own mind. You say, oh, hey, you know, Bush is a pretty nice guy. It looks like he's doing all right. You know, he's up there, he's telling, you know, he's preaching this little lecture that he's getting out here, and he seems to have it all together, which he doesn't, but he looks like he does, so he's dressed properly, he's doing that. But one day, you see Bush taking his lamb and crossing that almost a half a mile in front of the sanctuary. What is the first thing that will enter into your mind? What's the first thing? Yeah, you're right. The first thing that would enter into your mind is, I wonder what he did. I wonder what sin he committed that he has to take that lamb and that ram out in, or the lamb or the ram out across there to have a sacrifice. Now remember, the people were coming constantly. They were coming in and bringing their lamb so that the people might see what had happened. In seeing what happens was is that they would bring their lamb, they would slit the throat, they would take it in, put it on the altar of sacrifice. They would then wash themselves and then enter in through the first veil into the holy place. And they would officiate in there of taking and presenting us before the veil into the most holy place. And then once a year, the cleansing of the sanctuary happened. And it was called the Day of Atonement. The Day of Atonement is when the high priest would stand at the entrance or the door or the curtain. You can see the multicolors there on the screen. He would stand there and he would offer himself a red bull. He would offer it. He would then take those for his. He would offer that for his family. He would then take it into the most holy place and he would put the blood on the horns and his sins are then forgiven. So he would then come out, and there would be two goats out here. One would be a scapegoat, one would be a sacrificial goat. And he would have to be, they would take that goat, and they would cast lots for it. The one that lost the lots, it would be taken out into the wilderness, and it would be given, you know, it would be just turned loose and it would die out there in the wilderness. But the one that was the sacrificial goat, he would be brought in, he would be sacrificed, and the blood, because all of the camp had gone and they had confessed and repented of their sins, and he would take that in then, and that blood would be put on the altar or on the mercy seat, and that mercy seat then would be the sanctuary would be cleansed. That is exactly what happens. All of the blood that was, then he would bring that blood out. He would bring that blood out and he would put it on the scapegoat's head, and that scapegoat would have to die with the sins of the camp. This is an exact replica of what's happening in heaven right now. Jesus offered his own blood as he entered in the veil and sits in judgment in the most holy place of the sanctuary of heaven. He is presenting and he is presenting his blood over and over as we come up in the judgment. He has judgment. He has the judgment. And so with that being said, he says, listen, here's my people. They do what? They confess and repent of their sins. What do? They keep the commandments of Jesus Christ, Revelation 13, and they have the testimony of Jesus. What is it then that we have to do? We now wait patiently for that sanctuary.

Because when the sanctuary, when he says it's finished or it's done. Now, I want you to realize that, and I heard this not too long ago at camp meeting, is that we live between the hill of it's finished and it is done. And when he says it's done, all of the history of sin is completely finished. Jesus will stand up, take off his priestly robe, put on his kingly robe, and he will then come out of the sanctuary and he will be able to come and get us because the sin issue has finally been eradicated and taken care of. Those that had confessed their sins, those sins will be placed on Satan and he will have to die for those sins. So with that being said, I want you to recognize that if you would study the sanctuary service and you would study what happened and why it happened, you would understand that God's consistency from the foundations of the world have come full swing into the ability to recognize that he is the sacrificial lamb. And he has provided a way. And he will again then come and take us and bring us back into his presence at one day that we can live in eternity without sickness, pain, sorrow, or death. And we are looking forward to that day, and I'm inviting all of you that are here to be able to come forward and do that in your life. You don't have to come forward here, but just in your life, come forward to the point that you will say, I accept Christ as my personal Savior, and I want to go home. Gracious Father, we're thankful for your love again, for all that you provide, and the many blessings that you give to us. Father, I pray that your words have been heard today and that no matter how they've been said, that they have been projected to the people in such a way that they would understand your way, not our way, but your way into the heavenly courts and one day being restored into a right relationship with you. We ask for these things in Jesus' name and for his sake. Amen.

Father in heaven, we thank you so much for this opportunity once again to examine your blueprint for true education, for the training of our children to be those gospel workers of the last days, for the raising of children who will be fit for heaven. And I pray that as we analyze the features of this blueprint, that we would be given wisdom from on high, not according to the wisdom of man. In Jesus' name, amen. Welcome to Session 3 of Undoctrinated. I am super excited for Sessions 3 and 4 because this is where we just deal with the nitty-gritty. We dig in and get our fingers dirty into this soil of wonderful truth of how we can have our schools and our homeschools after God's order. In Session 1, of course, we saw that home education was God's original plan and his end times ideal. And we saw that the schools of the prophets were formed also to be cooperating with the home school in raising the last generation who will be presenting the gospel like Jesus' disciples did after his school of the prophets had tremendous success of the greatest teacher on earth, having 12 students who were trained to present this message of hope. Now we have the same, we have a repeated history here. In Adventist history, 1872, just like Israel, we had neglected our home training. And so God raised up schools in Israel and in the Adventist movement. And that's what we looked at in session two, how the worldly schooling history parallels the Adventist school history. And then 1844, 1872, the 1890s, and how God was raising up a movement to counter the worldly schooling. And we also saw in session two how by the 1970s, God's method

were really not being practiced, and worldly schooling had almost totally taken over. But then God raised up, who I believe was a man anointed by God, Dr. Raymond Moore, to form and found what became the modern homeschool movement, which, by the way, I should mention, even though it was created by a Seventh-day Adventist, it was sort of really popularized by evangelical Christians. And praise God that they were able to see the light in it. But I should caution us not to just dive full on in into the homeschool movement and embrace all of their thinking, because they don't have the light of present truth, of the three angels' messages, of the spirit of prophecy. And there are a lot of misunderstandings of prophecy and of church-state relations and a lot of things that I just want to caution about that movement. I love the movement. I love the people. We love all people, of course. And those are folks who are interested in present truth. I've had many conversations, actually, within that movement. I've had the opportunity to speak at homeschool conventions, talking about media on the brain at those homeschool conventions. So just a word of caution, though, that, you know, we are not of this world. We don't identify with any political movements or social movements. We are the peculiar people of God, and God did not choose us because we were more special or more numerous or more intelligent or more holy, but because we needed the truth. We needed to be reformed because we were fallen, and He called us out of Babylon. So just a reminder of that. That was session two, and we saw that this movement is coming in the last days to do that final work. Session three, I've got to dig in because this one's going to be thorough. We're going to be going at this for a little while in session three and four to identify all these different features. Now, I include this blueprint on the screen because that's what we call it. We call it our Adventist education blueprint. And before I dig into all the different features, as I've mentioned, I want us to have this bigger picture. Let's zoom out a second and not forget the building. We're going to see every little line and contour and feature, but don't miss the forest for the trees. Here it is. The power and soul of true education is a knowledge of God and of Jesus Christ, whom He hath sent. So we could get all of the features right. We could do true education really, really well and make sure we're doing everything on the checklist. But if we miss out on this incredible truth, if we miss out on the power and soul of true education, knowing Jesus Christ, knowing God, then, well, we might say that we're Pharisees, right? But if we understand the love of God in Christ Jesus, if we are saved by faith through grace, if we are looking to Christ and taking on the righteousness of Christ, and we get all of that first, then we will truly, if we are truly obedient, truly having faith, we will want to implement all of these out of faith, out of obedience, not out of just some sort of rigorous sticking to the blueprint. So it will be a joy to implement the blueprint. Page 514 of Councils of Parents, Teachers, and Students says that we are to have a close relation with Jesus. True knowledge of Jesus has got to be at the very beginning of it. And then we can follow every jot and tittle in the law of God, because the principles of education that He has given are the only safe guide. Let's not neglect the principles. That which the Lord has spoken concerning the instruction to be given in our schools is to be strictly regarded. Those who are accepted at last as members of the heavenly court will be men and women who sought to carry out the Lord's will in every particular. So you get the picture there. Yes, we have the power and soul, the centrality of the gospel and knowing Jesus Christ. And then that leads us to say, let's strictly regard what God has shown us. If we don't do that, well, page 352 says that if we depart in one way from God's instruction, what we're going to do is allow Satan to break down the barriers and have an entry into our institutions that will absolutely be ruinous. And I believe to a great

you know, service to their community. But just focusing on the career is not the totality of true education. And this focus is nothing new in our day. Back in their time, there is an education which is essentially worldly. Its aim is success in the world. So if we're only talking about career, it's worldly. To secure this education, many students spend time and money in crowding their minds with unnecessary knowledge. The world accounts them learned, but God is not in their thoughts. Now, of course, again, there's nothing wrong with success in the world, but if that's the aim and goal, then we're really missing out on, well, I mean, what's the higher motive? The teacher desires students, above all else, to learn life's great lesson of unselfish service. Unselfishness underlies all true development. By the way, there are studies on this. Even in the secular realm, they're promoting service learning, service days, where they go out into the community and do community service. I used to teach at a charter school, which is a public school, and we would have service days in the year where we would just suspend the curriculum and go do community service. And they're finding in the research that students that engage in community service have higher levels of communication, academic achievement, confidence, responsibilities, engagement in school, better behavior, you name it. Every measure of being a good kid is enhanced when you engage in service. Because even if you don't understand the God who's behind that, when you're living His principles out, like if you're eating a healthy diet, even if you don't understand that it's the God of heaven that's given you those principles, it's still going to benefit you to a certain extent, and at least in a temporal way. And the research is showing that. Before the student, there is opened a path of continual progress. But his efforts will be directed to objects as much higher than mere selfish and temporal interests as the heavens are higher than the earth. So we're not looking just at career. I remember when I was a kid, the motive was, I heard this phrase a lot as a kid, you better do good in school because you don't want to flip burgers, do you, for a living? You want to find a better career than flipping burgers. Counsels to Parents, Teachers, and Students, page 13, points out that if we don't do true education correctly, our children could miss out on eternal life. In fact, it says it is certain that man will lose eternal life if we don't have true education, because true education is redemption. Miss out on eternal life is a little bit bigger of a consequence than having to flip burgers. So gain eternal life is a much better reward than having a career better than flipping burgers. So let's get our mindset just off of the career thing, and let's focus on true, unselfish service. That's as much higher above temporal interests as the heavens are above the earth. Continuing on, an intensity, this is what's going on right now, an intensity such as never before was seen is taking possession of the world in amusement, in money-making, in the contest for power, in the very struggle for existence. There is a terrible force that engrosses body and mind and soul. In the midst of this maddening rush, God is speaking. He bids us come apart and commune with Him. Be still and know that I am God. Many, even in their seasons of devotion, so even people who are having devotions, fail of receiving the blessing of real communion with God. They are in too great haste. With hurried steps, they press through the circle of Christ's loving presence, pausing perhaps for a moment within the sacred precincts, but not waiting for counsel. They have no time to remain with the divine teacher. With their burdens, they return to their work. They must give themselves time to think, to pray, to wait upon God for a renewal of physical, mental, and spiritual power. Not a pause for a moment in His presence, but personal contact with Christ. To sit down in companionship with Him. This is our need. Our need is not to get more work done, to achieve more, to have advanced, to have more success in the world as the world defines it. No, we know that our need is Christ. In fact, even the research is pointing out that if you have a high stress intensity and lack of sleep, lack of exercise, overworking, that this leads to poorer physical health, less emotional health. These are literally spiritually killing effects of living in this highly driven fashion. We make an idol out of our activity. Let's try to do what Jesus did instead. In His youth, the early morning and the evening twilight often found Him alone on the mountainside or among the trees of the forest, spending a quiet hour in prayer and the study of God's Word. He gained knowledge as we may gain it.
It was an

hours of solitary prayer that Jesus in his earth life received wisdom and power. Let the youth follow his example in finding at dawn and twilight a quiet season for communion with their Father in heaven. By the way, this, again, you can see this in the research, not the spiritual element of it, but this finding a quiet hour, finding time in solitude. This is the emergence of solitude as a constructive domain of experience in early adolescence. And what they found was the majority of teenagers do not describe time alone as a positive experience. So, in other words, they don't want to do it, right? They want to be with their friends all the time. But here's what happens when they do it. The majority of them reported feeling better after spending time alone, and kids who spent between 25 and 45% of their non-class time alone tended to have more positive emotions over the course of the week-long study than their more socially active peers. They were more successful in school and were less likely to self-report depression. So of course we need social engagement. We need human connection. We need intimacy, friendship, all of these good things. But you also need solitude, just as a human need, even on a secular level, to have emotional balance. How much more then do we need the presence of Jesus in those hours of solitude? We need that connection with him in this world with a maddening rush and all of this that

with his Father, communing in nature with our God. An hour in the morning, an hour in the evening. This will have enormous physical, spiritual, emotional success. It's very good for children and youth, very good for development for all of us. The student must have opportunities to become conversant with his Bible. He needs time for this. Above all, they should let nothing interfere with their seasons of prayer, which bring them in connection with Jesus Christ, the best teacher the world has ever known. In no case should they deprive themselves of religious privileges. Continuing on, it would be much better to crowd them less in the study of the sciences and give them more time for religious privileges. Here a grave mistake has been made. Miss what you may in the line of worldly attainments, but you must have faith in the pardon brought to you at infinite cost, or all the wisdom attained on earth will perish with you. Those who become so absorbed in less important studies that they cease to learn in the school of Christ are meeting with infinite loss. So you got the picture there. In our schools and in our homeschools, if we're not emphasizing this personal time with Jesus Christ as the most important thing in the curriculum of life, we're missing out on heaven. Because when you don't have that connection with Jesus Christ, you might have all the wisdom of this world and it'll perish with you. Now, how do you actually pull that off? You got to get to bed on time. That's just a practical element of doing life well. Because if you get up in the morning after having been to bed late at night and you're tired and you're sleeping into the last minute till you need to get started with your day or get to class or however that might look, you're just not going to have the time to have that thoughtful hour contemplating the life of Christ and communing with Him. So you got to get to bed on time. In our schools, the lights should be put out at 9:30. By the way, there's a wonderful series of studies that, if you don't know of Dr. Neil Nedley, he's got some excellent material on the brain. And part of one thing that I appreciated from him was the research on sleep, that sleep in the earlier part of the night is higher quality than the later part of the night. And also research, not from Nedley, but from broader research out there. Teenagers, we're kind of talking about the youth there in that quote. Teenagers need literally 8 to 10 hours of sleep, depending on their age. The average 12th grader today in America is getting less than 7 hours of sleep per night, so 6 hours and change. And they need 8 to 10 hours per night. That's a huge sleep deficit, so that's a major problem physically. But beyond that, our schools and our homeschools need to put some serious thought into our schedule. I've spoken with numerous students at schools where there is a spiritual element in the school. You know, they'll have chapels, they'll have Bible classes and so on. But there is no time in the schedule for personal devotions. And the schedule is so filled up with everything else that they feel that there's no time for them to actually fit in a thoughtful hour in the morning, solitude throughout the day. It's just, we got to rethink our schedules in the lines of what we've just read. If our students feel like they can't have time for that, that is a very serious, serious thing that we've got to face. And I've had to tell students, look, guys, if you've, you know, have your homework time set aside and you're studying as much as you can during that allotted period to keep balance with exercise and everything else that we're going to talk about in these two sessions, to get to bed on time, to have that morning time with the devotions, in order to keep balance in your life, if you need to get a B- in your class instead of an A-, then you need to do that. You can't go beyond what God has required in terms of the time with the Lord, exercise, equalizing your physical labor and all of that in order to get better grades. Academics needs to be taken down a notch in order to live a spiritually healthy existence. And so personal devotions, essential 101. But the Bible doesn't get put away after personal devotions. We read on, let the student keep his Bible always with him. The Bible is to be the chief study in our schools. These are statements from various pages listed there. The groundwork and subject matter of education and should be given the highest place in education. Which, if you think about Jesus, you know, he created the world, right? He's the creator of this world. And when he came as a teacher to this world, he had access to, if he wanted it, all of the knowledge of the vast universe and the incredible truths about history and science and the amazing things of mathematics. And he really could have brought some society-changing truths to people's attention on an academic level. But what did he spend his time on? He spent his time on the science of salvation. And that
is our example. If we're emphasizing academics over the Bible,

Bible, we are way off the mark in terms of our priorities. This is eternal things versus temporal. In fact, people will say to me, though, Scott, but then people won't be prepared for life if they're spending so much time studying their Bibles. Well, the Bible contains all the principles that men need to understand in order to be fitted either for this life or for the life to come. Isn't that something? But then people will say to me, Scott, okay, fine, you'll be prepared for this life to a great degree by studying the Bible, but we won't be prepared intellectually if we're just studying so much of the Bible. Well, in searching out the various parts and studying their relationship, the highest faculties of the human mind are called into intense activity. No one can engage in such study of the Bible, this is talking about, without developing mental power. Never from cowardice or worldly policy let the Word of God be placed in the background. Students will be profited intellectually as well as morally and spiritually by its study. As a means of intellectual training, the Bible is more effective than any other book or all other books combined. I love that quotation. I love the Word of God. It is preparing us for life. It is preparing us for the higher life in heaven. It is our means of seeing Christ in the Scriptures so that we can exercise faith in Him, so that we can have eternal salvation, and it'll make us more intellectual. Isn't that amazing? So this idea of having one Bible class, one math class, one social studies class, you sack the academic gospel and all those books that were offered in parallel, and the Bible stands above all the 50 at least. People will say, we're going to mill on spending like half our time. I don't make a rule out of that, but you can say, oh, and because this, and practice well, and educate the whole church out. The study by the articles will give you special edges. Those are going to the true mill, work, and energy. Now, they all say, we're going to make a decision of the Scriptures. So if you spend a lot of time in the Bible, then when you get to your academic subjects, you'll work with increased energy, you'll have a more retentive memory. In other words, you don't have to spend as much time on academics, like my friend Joshua that I mentioned in the last session, 1 to 3 hours a day, accomplishing so much academically. Because when you spend a lot of time in the Bible and you follow this blueprint, it actually works. So, how do you study the Bible? How do we go about doing this in our home schools and in our schools? Definitely not hastily and carelessly, and the most valuable teaching of the Bible is not to be gained by occasional or disconnected study. Many of its treasures lie far beneath the surface and can be obtained only by diligent research and continuous effort. The truths that go to make up the great whole must be searched out and gathered up here a little and there a little. In daily study, the verse-by-verse method is often most helpful. Let the student take one verse and concentrate the mind on ascertaining the thought that God has put into that verse for him, and then dwell upon the thought until it becomes his own. So you see some different methods here. These are all great methods. Scripture is to be compared with Scripture. The student should learn to view the Word as a whole and to see the relation of its parts. He should gain a knowledge of its grand central theme, redemption theme. He should understand the nature of the two principles that are contending for supremacy and should learn to trace out their working through the records of history and prophecy to the great consummation right now. He should see how this controversy enters into every phase of human experience, how in every act of life he himself reveals the one or the other of the two antagonistic motives, and how he is even now deciding upon which side of the controversy he will be found. For me personally, by the way, this is what has captivated my attention in the Bible. I love tracing out this big picture theme. I like thinking of the big picture, this great controversy between Christ and Satan, the true principles of self-sacrificing, others-centered beneficence that is at the heart of the character of God versus the principle of selfishness, of

of self-preservation, of the satanic principles of I will ascend above others. This is what led to the war that began in heaven. And this whole great controversy that we trace throughout the history of humanity, tracing these themes out and seeing ourselves in that, that's how we study the Bible. We study it verse by verse. We study, gather up here a little, there a little, compare scripture with scripture. These are all of the different methods. By the way, on this big idea thing, there's good research that shows, again, even on a secular level, when you dwell on a big idea, that's what the researchers called it at the University of Pennsylvania, a big idea. Just the brain thinking about a big idea improves frontal lobe function. So that's pretty cool. And on the in terms of studying the Bible and the improvement of the brain, I got to plug my good friend Chad Kruiser's amazing series, Transformed Brain, Transformed Life. That is an awesome series on understanding the benefits of Bible memorization, Bible study, how the brain can change, all sorts of wonderful benefits to the brain when you live life God's way. So how else should we teach the Bible? Here we go. The book of Revelation in connection with the book of Daniel especially demands study, present truth, right? It should be the work of every teacher to make prominent those truths that have called us out to stand as a peculiar people before the world, sanctuary, Ten Commandments, and so on. Men will employ every means to make less prominent the difference between Seventh-day Adventists and observers of the first day of the week, but we are not to do that. The third angel's message, the great testing truth for this time, is to be taught in all our institutions. Now, this next method for studying the Bible is hugely important because kids are intimidated by the Bible of all ages. It's a big book. It's kind of intense. And they've been dumbed down by the media and by the worldly schooling methods. So here's the attitude we can take when we approach the scriptures with our children and with our students. This is the way in which the schools of the prophets were conducted. I will no longer stand so far above you. Let us climb together, and we will see what can be gained by a united study of the scriptures. Christ is the one who imparts all knowledge. Let us work together in an earnest effort to learn from God how to understand the truths of his word and how to place these truths before others in their beauty and simplicity. Let us study together. I have nothing that you cannot receive if you open your mind to Christ's teachings. The Bible is your guidebook and my guidebook. By asking questions, you may suggest ideas that are new to me. Various ways of expressing the truth we are studying will bring light into our class. If any explanation of the word differs from your previous understanding, do not hesitate to state your views of the subject. Light will shine upon us as in the meekness and lowliness of Christ we study together. Isn't that beautiful? Cognitive Genesis, by the way, the study I mentioned in session 2 about Adventist schools found that the small schools outperformed the large schools on average because this is how you can do life with students in a school setting, working one-on-one. They found in the study that students who had a personal and spiritual relationship with their teacher had better academic results. So spiritual as well is going to be found. That study didn't study the spiritual, but here's a statement for us. They may not need sermons and long censorious lectures, as much as they need genuine interest. Let them know by your works that you love them and have a care for their souls. I like Fundamentals of Christian Education, page 68. You're going to hear this one in Raising the Remnant, but smile, teachers, smile, parents. And it says, you must win their affection if you would impress truth upon their hearts. This is part of what it means to do the blueprint. It's not just having the schedule right and doing all the correct things. It's that relationship that is absolutely key. You must win their affection if you would impress truth upon their hearts. Back to the quote. This is how the schools of the prophets were conducted. Time was given in the class for a faithful study of the thoughts presented. Hearts were warmed and the voice of praise and thanksgiving were heard. What a wonderful class. The sacred gospel was humanized as in the teachings of Christ. Much was accomplished for both teachers and students. Time was given to study the truths presented and then to add that which he had received from God. So in other words, the students would go and study for themselves, seek God's wisdom and truth for themselves, and then they would come back and share that with their classmates, with their teacher, and it benefited the teachers as well as the students. Now, you see they're studying deeply into the Word of God. This kind of thing is so rare. How involved the students are in seeking truth for themselves. This is so rare. Unfortunately, true Bible teaching, there is a disposition on the part of many teachers not to be thorough in giving religious instruction.

They are satisfied with a half-hearted service themselves. Their half-heartedness affects their teaching. The experience that they do not desire for themselves, they are not anxious to see their pupils gain. Teachers have virtually said, "Thus far shalt thou, God, go with my students, but no farther." We need no enthusiasm in our school, no excitement. We are much better satisfied to work with the students ourselves. Thus, despite has been done to God's gracious messenger, the Holy Spirit. And I don't think we've had dramatic revolutionary revival since the time that that was written. If our institutions have a mindset of we are academic institutions primarily, and yes, we have a spiritual component and in our mottos and in our statements, that's primary, but then our schedule and our emphasis and our conversations and our classes don't reflect what we've read here about the schools of the prophets, then we've got some reforming to do yet, don't we? Here's a statement that really woke me up. The Holy Spirit has often come to our schools and has not been recognized, but has been treated as a stranger, perhaps even as an intruder. Though unseen, his presence was among you, but was not the thought expressed that in school the time ought to be given to study? As if the hours devoted to common study were too precious to be given up to the working of the heavenly messenger? Should Christ enter our institutions for the education of the youth, he would cleanse them as he cleansed the temple. Wow. You might say, Scott, that's mean, that's cruel, how can you be so harsh? Fundamentals of Christian Education, page 71, has a pretty important statement in that regard, and it says that we should not close our eyes to the defects in our institutions. I had this image that popped into my head as I was thinking about whether to share that quote or not, because it is kind of like, it's kind of a straight rebuke, and I thought, you know what, if I was in a car with somebody and I'm in the passenger seat and they're in the driver's seat and they're driving and heading toward a cliff, about to drive off a cliff, would it be kind or cruel for me to close my eyes and say nothing and do nothing? That would be cruel, to say nothing, right? So it's not cruel to say what we just said, and it's not me saying it anyway. This is the Spirit of God. This is inspiration. But if the goal of our schools, and I know that the goal of wonderful, wonderful, wonderful people, my friends in Adventist education, my friends who believe in helping children be saved for the kingdom, if our goal is to get our kids to love the Word of God, are we following what we've been reading here? In fact, the success barometer, I mean, you can't give a grade and say, hey, this is how we're doing in our Bible study. Here's the barometer. Here's the metric for measuring true success, okay? When a real love for the Bible is awakened and the student begins to realize how vast is the field and how precious its treasure, he will desire to seize upon every opportunity for acquainting himself with God's Word. Its study will be restricted to no special time or place. And I've had the opportunity to hang out with some really awesome youth. I taught an academy. I taught high school age. Who really wanted every opportunity to study their Bibles. And that is the evidence of the Spirit working in their hearts. So far we've seen Bible, and more Bible in the curriculum, in personal study. We've seen how to study the Bible. We've seen we're doing it interactively. We've seen we're coming down with the students. They study it on their own. We share all of these wonderful things about how the schools of the prophets operated. This is the first and foremost, by far, the most important curricular item in our curriculum and the most important feature of the blueprint. But what's the next most important thing in the education blueprint? While the Bible should hold the first place in the education of children and youth, the Book of Nature is next in importance. Now notice, this is before the academic curriculum. It says before you crack a textbook and start your math lessons or whatever, nature is next in importance. I was speaking with a friend who's in the educational work, and he's an educational philosopher and theorist in his own right, and he's an outside-the-box thinker, so I just loved him because he shared this story with me and it inspired me. He said, all right, Scott, you're going to love this one. I was at a teacher's convention, and they assigned us a task. The teachers who were at the convention were supposed to go and write a list of 10 reasons to justify what Seventh-day Adventists call outdoor education. And so he went back to his place where he was supposed to work on that, and he wrote down something and brought it back. And his peers, his fellow teachers, have their list of, you know, I came up with as many as I could. I got 7 or I got 10 or whatever. And he's only got one thing written there. And they're looking at him going, what do you got there? Like, that was all you could come up with? Everybody shared their 10. It came to his turn. And he says, I did not come up with a list of 10 reasons to justify outdoor education. I just wrote a question on my paper. And my question is, can you give me 10 reasons to justify outdoor education?

justify indoor education? I thought that was absolutely brilliant. Because really, if you think about it, human beings aren't designed and created to live in a classroom, right? I mean, you have to kind of justify and explain to me why a classroom is a good thing. And I believe in there's a place for it. But you don't have to justify outdoor having kids being in nature and learning from God's amazing nature. Why are you asking me to justify that? That should be the default. Duh, that's what we do. But we've been propagandized. We've been acculturated, we've been socialized into this view that school takes place in a classroom. And I want to totally burst the boundaries of those assumptions and question those, just like my friend did. I thought that was just wonderful how he asked the question. There's a statement in Testimonies, Volume 6, which this one right here, Councils on Education, has all of the statements from the 9 volumes of the Testimonies. In Volume 6, it refers to the grounds, the school grounds and the farm and the agricultural setting should be dedicated to the Lord as His own schoolroom. So the schoolroom, nature, reading on with this, in itself, the beauty of nature leads the soul away from sin and worldly attractions toward purity, peace, and God. For this reason, the cultivation of the soil is good work for children and youth. It brings them into direct contact with nature and nature's God. And that they may have this advantage, there should be, as far as possible, in connection with our schools, large flower gardens and extensive lands for cultivation. An education amid such surroundings is in accordance with the directions which God has given for the instruction of youth. But it is in direct contrast with the methods employed in the majority of schools, and that's still the case today. I look around, I see, you know, giant areas where you can have wonderful flower gardens and lands for cultivation. I said to the extent possible. So a lot of schools say, well, you know, we're in the city or we're in the suburban area, we don't have extensive lands. Well, are we using the lands that we have to the extent possible? There are hundreds of studies that support this. This is not just a Seventh-day Adventist thing. A lot of, I saw a study that was done on outdoor education, as we call it, or outdoor learning experiences, and numerous studies. In fact, there have been hundreds, but one study alone, 2004, found that outdoor learning experiences improve just general effectiveness, coping strategies, social skills, communication skills, you name it. Go on down the list of everything we want to develop

local culture. I have never seen that in one of the lists of the curricular objectives of a school. But this is, you know, before you even really start, you want to make sure kids are able to stand, to breathe properly, reading on. Voice culture should be taught in the reading class, and in other classes, the teacher should insist that the students speak distinctly and use words which express their thoughts clearly and forcibly. Students should be taught to use their abdominal muscles in breathing and speaking. The pronunciation should be clear. A nasal tone or an ungainly attitude should be at once corrected. Any lack of distinctness should be marked as defective. The more expression we can put into the words of truth, and this is why we teach them how to speak properly, because then the more effective these words will be on those who hear. Unless students who are preparing for work in the cause of God are trained to speak in a clear, straightforward manner, they will be shorn of half their influence for good. Reading on, if your students, besides studying God's Word, learn more than how to use correctly the English language in reading, writing, and speaking, a great work will have been accomplished. Those who are trained for service in the Lord's cause should be taught how to talk properly in ordinary conversation and before congregations. Many a laborer's usefulness is marred by his ignorance in regard to correct breathing and clear, forcible speaking. Many have not learned to give the right emphasis to the words they read and speak. Often the enunciation is indistinct. So there's a lot of ink dedicated in Spirit of Prophecy to this issue of proper breathing, proper speaking, proper enunciation, because we want to be persuasive in our presentations of the truth. There's a researcher named Tony Wagner. He went out in search of what are community leaders and business owners and nonprofit organizations and universities and what are they looking for in students coming out of school. And what he found was, he says, I have yet to talk to a recent graduate, college teacher, community leader, or business leader who said that not knowing enough academic content was a problem. He goes on and says, in my interviews, everyone stressed the importance of critical thinking. We'll talk about that later. Communication skills, which we're talking about right now, and collaboration, which we talked about with the study of the Bible. Isn't that wonderful? Just learning to use language. It says, if you learn nothing else, just learning to use the English language properly, you will have gained great benefit. Communication is what they're looking for. Effective communication. And that doesn't mean a text message. You know, we're losing the ability to do that. I'll leave media on the brain aside. That is a hugely important element of helping refine our students' understanding of social engagement, communication skills, using language, because that's being lost on a 21st century internet generation. And also, as we think about academics, we commend to every student the Book of Books. As the grandest study of human intelligence, the book that contains the knowledge essential for this life and the life to come. Now, finally, but I do not encourage a letting down of the educational standard in the study of the sciences. That means the academics. The light that has been given on this subject is clear and should in no case be disregarded. They may be deficient in the common branches of education and therefore fail to do the amount of good they could do if they had had the advantages of a good school. God does not want us to be content with lazy, undisciplined minds, dull thoughts, and loose memories. Brain power is required to think most earnestly. It must be put to the stretch to solve hard problems and master them, else the mind decreases in power and aptitude to think. The mind must invent, work, and wrestle in order to give hardness and vigor to the intellect. I love that quote because it's about really developing a mental fortitude and intellectual strength. And that doesn't mean that everybody needs to reach the same level. Some people have more gifts in certain areas, but everybody is growing in their mental power, maximizing their abilities that God has given to them. And that will give us the maximum influence in the work of God. That was the whole point of what we were just reading. Continuing on. The more studiously the intellect is cultivated, the more effective it can be used in the service of God. I was just saying that. If it is placed under the control of His Spirit, oh, intellect can be a god of its own if we want it to be. The present age is one of show and surface work in education. Each should decide that he will not be a second-rate student, that he will not allow others to think for him. He should say, that which other minds have acquired in the sciences and in the Word of God, I will acquire through painstaking effort. He should rally the best powers of the mind and, with a sense of his accountability to God, do his best to conquer difficulties. And whatever your calling, whatever may be your call,

it is essential that you improve your abilities by diligent study. So did you get it from Spirit of Prophecy there that the intellectual, the academic is important? And we get it to a great degree from the Bible, but then from a study of the sciences, the common branches of education, first and foremost, learning to speak properly, to use the English language properly, and then after that, intellectual heavy living, lifting, problem solving, digging in and really doing academic subjects. We need deep thinkers. We need intellectual heavy lifters. We all need to maximize our brain power, not to just be mere reflectors of other men's thoughts. God has given us a power akin to that of the Creator, the power to think and to do. Isn't that a wonderful thing that we are made in the image of God? And we could idolize that, as I mentioned a minute ago. We could say, oh, I'm in the image of God. My intellectual power then can be God. That's satanic. If we don't have the Word of God, if we miss the first half of this session that I just presented, then this intellectual stuff is going to absolutely take us down into skepticism and into worldly nonsense that we're going to see in a minute is happening. But when we understand that we are image bearers of God and we get this understanding, I can think and do and not be a mere reflector of other men's thoughts, that God has given me this power, what a liberating, fun experience of the intellectual journey. Continuing on, there is constant danger that those who labor in our schools will entertain the idea that they must get in line with the world and study the things the world studies. So what common branches of education are we studying? There must be earnest, careful, persevering effort to break away from the customs, maxims, and associations of the world. We're not just studying what they study. I am given words of caution for the teachers in our schools. The work of our schools should bear a different stamp from that borne by some of the most popular of our institutions of learning. Many of the textbooks used in these schools are unnecessary for the work of preparing students for the school above. As a result, the youth are not receiving the most perfect Christian education. Those points of study are neglected that are most needed to fit them for missionary work in home and foreign fields and to prepare them to stand in the last great examination. Many of the teachers are leading their students over the same track that they themselves have trod. They think this is the only right way. They are fascinated by that which God does not require them to know. In fact, I think that's a lot of the problem in the status quo in school in America. We're all doing what we did when we were kids. We don't think for ourselves outside of the framework of what we've been conditioned socially to view as school, as academics. If we go back to the drawing board and say, God, what do you view as true education? Then we start totally revolutionizing the way we viewed it. And we break away from the customs and maxims of the worldly schools. If our academic curriculum in Adventist schools mirrors to a great extent the academic curriculum of the worldly schools, minus evolutionary indoctrination, you know, a couple of things, and plus one Bible class, but the academic curriculum is pretty much the same, we have a little bit of a problem then, don't we? Fundamentals of Christian Education says, let us weed out from our course of study anything that can be spared so that we have room in the minds of the students to plant the precious seeds of truth. And again, academics is important, but we've got to be doing it right. So here we read from the first opening of the book. This is how you do academics right. From the first opening of a book, the student should recognize God. I love this statement. As the one who imparts true wisdom. He should seek divine counsel at every step. The natural and the spiritual are to be combined. Divorce God from the acquisition of knowledge, and you have a lame, one-sided education, dead to all the saving qualities that give true power to man. So when you're studying mathematics, when you're studying the incredible language of math, the beauty of poetry and art and music, the wonders of the scientific realm of the galaxies and the atoms and the incredible discoveries of modern science that point to a creator, when you're seeing the amazing narrative of history and the reformatory movements, when you're viewing every academic subject, the beautiful variety of cultures and in social studies, when we're doing that, that is an encounter with God. My students have sometimes looked at me like I'm crazy when I say, guys, when you're doing your algebra homework, you're doing something spiritual. Pray. Think about Christ in the algebra. And they're like, this is so foreign to me. No, I have my spiritual life and I have my secular life. That's not what we just read. From the opening of a textbook, we should recognize God in all of that. If we just have it as a secular thing, then it's robbing all of that time from spiritual pursuits. It's a lame

lame, dead, one-sided education. But worse than just being lame and dead, this next statement tells us that the words of the most intellectual skeptic, if we're just looking at worldly intellectual minds, these words are the works of a mind prostituted to the service of the enemy. So this can be an outright satanic endeavor, intellectual pursuits. That's a dangerous thing. This is why Spirit of Prophecy warns again and again against reading infidel authors. Never feel that you are strong enough. Fundamentals of Christian Education, page 93. Never feel that you are strong enough because to read infidel authors, because it's like the poison of asps. That's an amazing statement to students. You guys can't just dive into Nietzsche and Voltaire and all of these different philosophers and feel like you can come out uninfluenced by the words prostituted to the enemy. So there's a warning for you. Before the theories of men of science are presented to immature students, this is a message to the teachers and parents, they need to be carefully sifted from every trace of infidel suggestions. A good example of this is, I don't think Nietzsche has anything to offer, but somebody who has something to offer who wasn't like a Bible-believing Christian, Thomas Jefferson. Thomas Jefferson's Declaration of Independence is quoted in The Great Controversy. But would I recommend that students just dive into reading all the deistic theorists of Thomas Paine and John Locke and you know, Enlightenment thinkers who had, you know, some biblical worldview, some understanding of a God, but didn't believe so much in emphasizing the miracles and the redemption and the atonement and all of these things? No. But we can take the wonderful truths that Thomas Jefferson was able to access from the open source universe that God has given to any mind who is accepting of any light. He accepted some light as a deist. He did not accept Bible truth through and through, but he presented something worth showing up in the Great Controversy. So we take, as an example, Thomas Jefferson's statements, and we share them with our students, sifted out the garbage from the good stuff. And you can read some of his letters, he and John Adams back and forth, that were like just outright against the Bible and the Trinity and just terrible things that the man said. So I don't want to just endorse that. I mentioned Thomas Paine in the documentary or in the series Schooled. Thomas Paine is another good example of that. He was even more of a skeptic than Jefferson, but how about the rest of this statement? Yet the study of the sciences is not to be neglected. So we don't want to say, well, since a lot of the intellectual advancements of humanity have been advanced by people who didn't understand present truth in its totality, therefore we should neglect all of those intellectual pursuits. No. We need to carefully sift. We need to make sure not to neglect the intellectual advancement. Continuing on, it says books must be used for this purpose, so we need to have books other than the Bible, but they should be in harmony with the Bible, for that is the standard. So we're always studying the sciences in harmony with the Bible, seeing it as a spiritual truth, studying academics, seeing it as a spiritual pursuit, but these books need to be in harmony with the Bible, because there's a danger of having these at the exclusion of the Bible or having these take away from the Bible. In other words, we want to make sure that the Bible and Jesus Christ is the center of all of our pursuits, whether it's the Bible itself or the academics. Summing up that section. Now, you might say, well, this is going to cause intellectual weakness. If we pursue this line of study rather than the secular way of doing academics, where we're really pushing the greatest intellectual truths and we're digging into all these skeptics and infidel authors, that's going to produce greater academic PhDs and, you know, the wonderful minds of the world. But our meager Christian, you know, approaches to academics, is that really going to work? Well, this statement you see on the screen is something is the great cause of mental weakness and inefficiency. And you know what? It's not too much spiritual. It's the opposite. A failure to study God's word is the great cause of mental weakness and inefficiency. Continuing on, in turning from this word to feed on the writings of uninspired men, the mind becomes dwarfed and cheapened. It is not brought in contact with deep, broad principles of eternal truth. Why have our schools been so dependent upon books which tell so little of the city we claim to be seeking, whose builder and maker is God? Our lesson books should contain the loftiest themes of thought,
heaven is our home. So let's use books that tell of heaven. Let's use books that are in harmony with the Bible. Let's use books in the academic side that lift our thoughts to the heavenly things. Even though the Bible is the main textbook, we must use other books. We must present the ideas of some secular minds or like

Jefferson, like I mentioned, carefully sifted, and then the books that we actually give them to read have got to be solid Bible truth. And we don't want to be dependent upon the books of this world, which tell so little of heaven. How about including these in the curriculum? The teachers in our schools should encourage the students to make a careful study of every chapter of Christ Object Lessons and Ministry of Healing. They should teach the truths there presented and seek to inspire the youth with a love for the precious thoughts the Lord has entrusted to us to communicate to the world. So there's a couple examples. I would have my students, when I taught in Adventist Academy, read through the Conflict series, the five volumes telling of the whole great controversy. So instead of infidel authors, we bring in inspired authors. And, you know, there may be some genres that we have to completely avoid altogether. When I did the Media on the Brain seminar, we looked at theatrical style entertainment television as a genre, and we saw that it has brain damaging effects, literally frontal lobe suppressing, limbic system enhancing effects that also have hypnotic consequences upon the brain. And we said, you know what? Theatrical style entertainment television, even if it has a good moral content to it, is not necessarily what we want to be engaged in, given what we just learned about the brain. My question is, how about books? Is there a genre of books where we can say, you know what, that whole genre really is going to be problematic for a Seventh-day Adventist student? In the book Education, page 227, there's a statement that the genre of fiction, even if the author attaches a good moral, may be problematic. Is problematic, may even attach a good moral. Counsels to Teachers 134 says that even if it doesn't have anything immoral in it, it still may be problematic. So other than the immorality and the infidel sentiments, we have to actually look at fiction versus truth. Let's look at this in depth. This is the victory that overcometh the world, even our faith. That faith must not be led to embrace superstitious, fictitious sentiments. Leave out such ideas from your teaching and give the children and youth the same kind of instruction that Christ gave. Lessons of faith in a plain, thus saith the Lord. In the education of children and youth, fairy tales, myths, and fictitious stories are now given a large place. Books of this character are used in schools, and they are to be found in many homes. How can Christian parents permit their children to use books so filled with falsehood? When the children ask the meaning of stories so contrary to the teaching of their parents, the answer is that the stories are not true. But this does not do away with the evil results of their use. The ideas presented in these books mislead the children. So notice it's the falseness of fiction that is the problem. People will say, oh, you know, she's only talking about certain types of like really surreal, crazy, fantastical types of fiction. We can select good fiction, like realistic fiction, historical fiction that teaches a good moral. Well, we just saw just including a good moral doesn't make it good. But for example, one of the most popular books in history curricula is Uncle Tom's Cabin. And, you know, these types of books fill the English curriculum and the history curriculum. And so we just read, you know, just being false, the fact that it's made up is problematic. But just to be sure, let's take a look at this one. Instead of recommending your children to read Robinson Crusoe or fascinating stories of real life, such as Uncle Tom's Cabin, which is fiction, but it's realistic fiction, instead of reading them Uncle Tom's Cabin, open the scriptures to them and spend some time each day in reading and studying God's Word. The mental tastes must be disciplined and educated with greatest care. There are works of fiction that were written for the purpose of teaching truth or exposing some great evil. Some of these works have accomplished good. Uncle Tom's Cabin had tremendous positive social impact upon the country, waking up to the evils of slavery. And so she's acknowledging, yes, this had a positive good in society, but we don't want to now baptize this genre and say, let's just dive in. You know, God used a donkey in speaking to Balaam, but we don't now gather the donkeys and go out doing missionary work using donkeys. Sometimes God will use a means or mechanism that is not the ideal, but that doesn't mean that we now embrace and adopt that as our primary method. But God, he's God. He's free to use whatever method he desires, and it worked in history. Uncle Tom's Cabin did have that effect, but that doesn't mean we now embrace fiction. You follow? Just like we don't embrace the donkey as the method for evangelism. Continuing on with the quote, I'm now going to share seven
reasons from this very quote of why fiction is bad. They contain statements and highly wrought pen pictures that excite the imagination and give rise to a train of thought which is full of danger, especially to the youth. The scenes described are lived over and over again in their thoughts. That's the first reason

my fiction is bad, because it's highly wrought pen pictures. The scenes are lived over and over again in their thoughts, because it's incredible writing. It just captivates you, right? Continuing on. Number two, heavenly things find little place in the thoughts to the reader of fiction. Such reading unfits the mind for spiritual exercise. It destroys interest in the Bible. That's probably the most important one. And by the way, just throwing this quote in, the youth would pronounce the Bible the most interesting book they ever read had their imagination not been perverted by the reading of fictitious stories. Oh, that's important. Number five, even fiction which contains no suggestion of impurity and which may be intended to teach excellent principles is harmful. It encourages the habit of hasty and superficial reading merely for the story. So there's another reason to avoid fiction. Thus, it tends to destroy the power of connected and vigorous thought. It unfits the soul to contemplate the great problems of duty and destiny. By fostering a love for mere amusement, the reading of fiction creates a distaste for life's practical duties. It is often urged that in order to win the youth from sensational or worthless literature, we should supply them with a better class of fiction. This is like trying to cure a drunkard by giving him, in the place of whiskey or brandy, the milder intoxicants, such as wine, beer, or cider. The use of these would continually foster the appetite for stronger stimulants. The only safety for the inebriate and the only safeguard for the temperate man is total abstinence. For the lover of fiction, the same rule holds true. Total abstinence is his only safety. So you've seen why. And, you know, we should just take a thus saith the Lord. Okay, well, you know, the Bible says, whatsoever things are true, ponder these things. Whatsoever things are true and noble and right and lovely and admirable and excellent and praiseworthy, ponder these things. And fiction, of course, being falsehood, is the first quote we saw. But then it's got all these different effects upon changing the tastes for reading and causing a distaste for the Bible. You know, the youth wouldn't declare the Bible to be the most interesting book they ever read had they not been perverting and distorting their appetites with reading fiction. By the way, if you haven't seen Media on the Brain, what's doing worse to distort the appetites for the Word of God? Fiction or video games and movies and all this high-intensity entertainment we have? I mean, this is like 100 times more than fiction. So just be aware of that as well. But I want to shift gears and talk about teaching methods. You see on the screen, the normal teaching method is, kids, this is what we're going to learn today. And then groans, bored looks on their face like these kids right here, right? Let's think about it. Let's rethink about this. Because true education is not the forcing of instruction on an unready and unreceptive mind. The mental powers must be awakened, the interest aroused. How do we normally try to get kids to do their work, to be engaged in their schoolwork? It's usually through the method of grades, right? We've got the carrot and the stick. The good grade, the penalty. You get a zero, you get knocked down, you get the bad grade. I've gone through this whole wonderful, wonderful series of counsels on parenting. And you know what? I don't remember a single reference in the thousands of pages. This isn't all of it. There's more than this. I don't remember a single statement about grades. That's quite astounding given how much is dealt with. It must not be that important. And in my experience as a teacher, grades do two things. Number one, they stress out good students. Students that want to perform, it's like all they think about. They focus on the grade and they get stressed and they stay up late. And rather than the learning, they're focused on the achievement and the scores and the grades and their points and all that. And then secondly, it gives the slackers kind of an excuse to pass, to get decent grades. Like, it sets the bar really low. You know, I can get a C- and it didn't really take any effort and I can move on and do what I want to do. Education, page 29, says that the true teacher is not to be content with second-rate work, not satisfied with second-rate work. So we don't want we want everybody to perform their maximum learning intellect. But unfortunately, grades aren't facilitating that. And this isn't, by the way, just a Spirit of Prophecy or a Scott Ritzema point of view. A lot of the leading educational theorists in our world today, from a secular point of view, are all asking serious questions about grades. And I'm going to share some of that research with you in a minute. But another problem with grades is that it's a moving target. You might say, well, we need a standard, you know? The A, the B, then we can know how to measure how

we're doing. But really, the standard changes from generation to generation, from year to year, you know, as we're being slowly dumbed down, as you saw in the series called Schooled. So an A in one class, graduating class, might not mean the same as an A or a 4.0 in another graduating class. So really, it's a moving target. The standard is changing all the time, and so what we're doing is we're comparing students with students. That's what grades are ultimately doing. Even if we're not grading on an official curve, what we're doing is we're kind of gauging, you know, where the, you give a couple A's, and you kind of adjust. As a teacher, this is what we do. We adjust our expectations to the current academic climate. We're not going to give out, you know, 100% F's because everybody is not doing what they could do a generation ago. You adjust slowly, and you might even do it without thinking. The Bible says, by the way, in 2 Corinthians 10, verse 12, that those who compare themselves among themselves are not wise. So we don't want the students to be in the habit of emulation and rivalry and comparison. Let me just share a quote with you on that. From the child's earliest years, the education now given is an appeal to emulation and rivalry. It fosters selfishness, the root of all evil. Thus is created the strife for supremacy, and there is encouraged the system of cramming, which in so many cases destroys health and unfits for usefulness. In many others, emulation leads to dishonesty. I've seen a lot of that as well. And by the way, cramming doesn't even work in the research. You're much better off just learning naturally, learning in a casual manner, spreading out study periods where you're trying to memorize, spreading that out over time, not intense cramming periods. That doesn't work. It leads to procrastination. It leads to forgetfulness. It leads to a bad habit of the mind. So just a little note on that, on how to learn well in terms of memorization. But speaking of emulation and rivalry, we read, "More harm than good results from the practice of offering prizes and rewards. Cooperation should be the spirit of the schoolroom, the law of its life." So the way we do things normally is not in harmony with the spirit of Christ, the character of God. We have this competitive environment. I'm going to do better than, and by the way, I shared this in school, but basically for me as a student when I was a kid, I learned that the way you succeed in school is you just make sure you're doing better than most of the other kids. And then you can do the minimum amount of work possible. That's how I thought through being a student. I would compare myself to make sure that I would be doing okay. I'd look at what others were doing. I'm going to do a little bit more so I can get the scholarships. And I won't repeat the story from school. But the study, Cognitive Genesis, found that teachers who expected more from their students, they just had a culture of high expectations, not because you're going to get a grade, not because you're going to be rewarded, but just a, you're an image bearer of God, you can do something great because God has given you a mind, a positive environment of motivation, however that's fostered. The ones that succeeded in that, they found, had tremendous, much higher success in the students' academic abilities. So using rewards and punishments, associating that with the grades and rewards and all of these things, undermines true intrinsic motivation of just being human and wanting to learn and wanting to accomplish something. So just being aware of that. I want to share just a quick anecdote too. In Healdsburg in 1903, they closed the school year, and Mrs. White noticed that they did something that was worthy of praise. And she said that basically all the wearisome exercises that so often accompany the end of the school year were dispensed with. And all they did was they had a religious meeting where they shared what they were thankful for and the blessings of the year, and they modestly and quietly handed out the certificates to those who had earned them, and that was it. So it wasn't this big show.

I never asked myself, how am I going to get Levi to want to learn? All day, all he ever wants to do is learn. Learn how to do things and explore and have curiosity and ask questions and try things out. It's just part of being human. But then, the way we do school, I think we squash that curiosity. We kill that human instinct, and there's some good research on that in schooled. But nonetheless, when that's removed, how do we help bring that back? How do we get kids to want to learn? And sometimes we want them to learn certain things. Levi isn't always asking the questions that I want him to ask. And so, you know, we want to be teachers. I'm not promoting some sort of like unschooling hippie movement of just let the child run free and they will learn whatever they need to learn. No, we can go way overboard on that. That's Luciferian, actually. It's, you know, there is no law, do what thou wilt, and there's some very dangerous pitfalls on the other side of that balance beam. But here's how God does it. God uses symbols, visuals, nature as teaching tools. Take a look at this statement. I'm going to break this quote up into a lot of different pictures. And you think of all of these different pictures and how God was using teaching tools in the Bible. It says, in the home and the sanctuary, through the things of nature and of art, in labor and in festivity, in sacred building and memorial stone, by methods and rites and symbols unnumbered, God gave to Israel lessons illustrating his principles and preserving the memory of his wonderful works. Then, as inquiry was made, the instruction given impressed mind and heart. In Exodus 13, it says to the fathers of Israel, to the parents of Israel, it says, when thy son asketh thee in days to come. So in other words, when your son is inquiring about providence, when your son is inquiring about how God has brought us out of Egypt, it says, then you shall say, thou shalt say, we were slaves in Egypt. And you tell the story, the narrative, the oral passing down of the oracles and truths of God, because they're asking about it, because they have the Passover, right? Because we have the Sabbath and the children ask, you know, why? What are we doing? What? Tell us about this. Inquiry is made when visual, tactile experiences set aside periods of time in all the things we just saw, in art and in sacred emblems, in festivity in the home, in worship services, in labor, in the sowing of the seed. All of these things form wonderful teaching lessons. And the phrase, the imperative phrase was, as inquiry is made. The research is showing huge benefits for learning when there's inquiry taking place. We read earlier, education is not the forcing of instruction on an unready mind. It just doesn't work. And it's rude, right? To just be, here's what you're going to learn. And why you're going to learn it? Oh, because we have to. You got to get a good grade so you can graduate, so you can get into a good college, so you can get a career. That's basically the motivation that this world is offering to students. It's divorcing them from their humanity, from their curiosity, from being an image bearer of God. And so we've got to create situations. You know, we don't have the feast days. We have other things. But what kind of situations are we creating? What kind of things are we staging? Just life situations, real situations, so that learning can take place organically, naturally, instead of just dictating learning all the time, which is like stomping on a budding flower in the spring. And we want to do the opposite of that. We want to help cultivate that and let it seek the sun like the flower turns its face toward the sun. Fundamentals of Christian Education, page 148, tells us that the children are to be learners for as long as they live. We'd call it lifelong learners. The only way to help students and our children to be lifelong learners is to help them to truly love learning. And the only way to do that is to let it grow from within, not be forced from without. And yes, we pour instruction in. We pour our counsel in. We give them much words. But you're going to see in Raising the Remnant, let our words be few and well chosen. And we don't want long, censorious lectures, as we just read it also. We want them exploring truth for themselves. Let's read a statement. In teaching children the Bible, we may gain much by observing the bent of their minds, the things in which they are interested, and by arousing their interest to see what the Bible says about these things. As the pupils see that the lessons of the Bible apply to their own lives,

teach them to look to it as their counselor. So you see the concept. Now, here's the research on motivation that I was referencing earlier. Here's what was found in, this is published in Educational Leadership, 2010. A 2008 meta-analysis of 41 studies found a strong link between giving students choices and their intrinsic motivation, internal motivation for doing a task, their overall performance on the task, and their willingness to accept challenging tasks. So basically, if they had choice in the matter, even in the context of a, you know, kind of oppression style school, you give them some choice, they have better motivation, they perform better, and they actually will learn better. Continuing on. However, the research has also found that diminishing returns when students had too many choices. Be free, student. Fly as a butterfly. To, you know, the hippie model doesn't work either, because if they just, well, how do I make sense of this world? Somebody guide me. So, you know, I need a mentor. I need a teacher. I need a shepherd. And we all, like sheep, have gone astray. Each of us has turned to his own way, it says in Isaiah 53, verse 6. So the children will be confused and just not have any guidance if we say, the sky is the limit, just learn whatever you want to learn. Hippie unschooling is not good again. So what the study is finding, choice is important, but too much choice is not helpful either. Continuing on, giving more than 5 options produce less benefit than offering just 3 to 5. The research has concluded that with student choice, too much of a good thing may not be very good at all. We also see that a meta-analysis of 35 studies of inquiry-based science strategies indicated much larger gains in students' critical thinking skills. Oh, is that important? We are trying to train our students to be thinkers, not mere reflectors of other men's thoughts. How will they do that? Not by us dictating the instruction, but by them having plenty of choice. And you can even do that in a school, even in a pretty traditional curriculum, but even more in a homeschool and in the school.

they're going to do on a test, on an assessment, the less interest they have in learning it, learning the content, the less creativity they have, the more they dislike tackling tough problems, they perform worse, and they forget what they've learned more quickly. Okay, I think that pretty much seals the deal. We can bury the system of grades are the most important thing, and this is how we conduct our whole academic understanding of assessments, and the grades emphasis is being totally debunked by the research. They perform worse, they have less creativity, they have less motivation, they forget what they learned. You just heard it. I don't need to repeat it. How did Jesus do this thing of motivation? Here's how he did it. The great teacher brought his hearers in contact with nature, that they might listen to the voice which speaks in all created things. And as their hearts became tender and their minds receptive, he helped them to interpret the spiritual teaching of the scenes upon which their eyes rested. So we should teach, and in their gardening, question them as to what they learn from the care of their plants. As they look on a beautiful landscape, ask them why God clothed the fields and woods with such lovely and varied hues. As parents and teachers try to teach these lessons, the work should be made practical. Let the children themselves prepare the soil and sow the seed. This is how we can actually do it. Let's do this. Let's just do this. As they work, the parent can, or teacher can explain the garden of the heart with the good or bad seed sown there. And that as the garden must be prepared for the natural seed, so the heart must be prepared for the seed of truth. The attention required to transplanting, that not even a root fiber should be crowded or misplaced, the care of young plants, the pruning and watering, the shielding from frost at night and sun by day, keeping out weeds, disease, and insect pests, the training and arranging, not only teach important lessons concerning the development of character, but the work itself is a means of development. We'll talk about that more in session 4. And the lessons taught prepare the worker to deal more successfully with other minds. That's the method of Jesus. Bring them into contact with nature. Let the daily experiences of life, remember the four things Jesus had, the study of the Bible, nature, daily work, and daily experiences were God's lesson books because they can learn so much from these object lessons. So agricultural work had tremendous benefits. We're going to talk extensively about in session 4. Practical benefit of actually producing something real, means of physical and mental development. It teaches spiritual lessons and prepares them to win souls, as we just read. It helps them learn how to present the truth to others. Now, here's a very important question. How important are the teaching methods we've been discussing? Said my instructor, let not teachers be chosen to educate and train the youth who will not maintain the simplicity of Christ's methods. So if you're going, those are your methods, these are mine, then we really need to have a heart conversion to God's methods and to say, I want to learn from Christ. How did Christ do it? How did God do it in the Bible? How can I make it so that the kids don't have bored looks on their face like this girl, right? Like history, the most boring and irrelevant class ever in the minds of students. I used to teach history, and they dreaded it. They'd walk into my class bored before I ever said a word because of how they viewed learning and how it had been done in the past. Listen to this statement about how we can do history differently. As too often taught, history is little more than a record of the rise and fall of kings, the intrigue of courts, and the victories and defeats of armies. Far better is it to learn in the light of God's word the causes that govern the rise and fall of kingdoms. There's Nebuchadnezzar there. Let the youth study these records and see how the true prosperity of nations has been bound up with an acceptance of the divine principles. Let him study the history of the great reformatory movements and see how often these principles, though despised and hated, their advocates brought to the dungeon and the scaffold, have through these very sacrifices triumphed. Sacred history is one of the studies in the schools of the prophets. In the record of his dealings with the nations were traced the footsteps of Jehovah. So today we are to consider the dealings of God with the nations of the earth. We are to see in history the fulfillment of prophecy, to study the workings of providence, and to understand the progress of events in the marshaling of the nations for the final conflict of the great controversy. Instead of dwelling on the exploits of the Alexanders and Napoleons of history, let the pupils study the lives of such men as the Apostle Paul and Martin Luther, as Moffat and Livingston and Carey, and the present daily unfolding history of missionary effort. Instead of burdening their memories with an array of names and theories that have no bearing upon their lives and to which, once outside the schoolroom, they rarely give a thought, let them study all lands in the light of missionary effort and become acquainted with the people and their needs. Isn't that awesome?

Awesome. What a cool way to view history. Looking at providence in history and the rise and fall of nations and nations' prosperity being bound up with their adherence to God's principles. Understanding the nearness of the times. Understanding the prophecies. Seeing the advancement of missionary work. Moffat and Livingston and all, and Carey. I wonder how many Seventh-day Adventist students could tell you who they are. I just had that thought as I was reading that. We just don't really teach this that way. We use kind of, you know, and by the way, I was a history teacher. And just in general, I confess that almost everything I've learned about true education took place after I left teaching. And I just grieve the years of, I shared this in Schooled, of being a part of a system, an educational method or philosophy that was not of God's order. And I look back on my prior life, and I wish I could do it all over again. I wish I could breathe life and bring different educational methods into the context in which I found myself. But nonetheless, here I now share these truths with many, many, many souls who, Lord willing, can make changes in their schools and in their homeschools. Like, how about this one? From a history teacher's standpoint, this inspires me. Enoch, Noah, the children of Israel, David, Shadrach and his companions, Daniel, Paul, the Vaudois and the Huguenots, Wycliffe and Huss, Jerome and Luther, Tyndale and Knox, Zinzendorf and Wesley. These are the world's true nobility. This is its royal line. In this line, the youth of today are called to take their places. Remember, many a children growing up in his home today, as Daniel did in his Judean home, will be called to stand before the courts of kings and legislative assemblies to present the final message. So even the way we do academics can have a dramatic missionary effect. Not just coming in touch with God's providence and God and the academics, but actually inspiring them. When we look at this history, we go, I'm the next one in that line. Did you hear that? All of the youth of today are called to take place in that royal line. So the way we study history can bore them and detract from what God is calling them to, or it can inspire them to what God is calling them to. That's awesome. Now, as we head toward the end of this session, do you remember that Jesus taught his 12 and produced the first gospel message to the world? Why hasn't it happened? We've had Seventh-day Adventist education since the 1890s. Since 1872, we've had the council. Why are we still here? Well, Councils to Parents, Teachers, and Students, page 347, tells us that many students leave our institutions actually unfitted for missionary work. So I'm going to close with some strong counsel here. I want you to tune in. The great adversary of souls is seeking to bring a dead, lifeless, spiritual atmosphere into all our institutions. Today, as in the days of Christ, God cannot do many mighty works because of the unbelief of those who stand in responsible positions. The teachers in our schools are today in danger of following in the same tracks as did the Jews in Christ's day. Whatever may be their position, however they may pride themselves upon their ability to teach, unless they open the chambers of the soul temple to receive the bright rays of the Sun of Righteousness, they are written in the books of heaven as unbelievers. By precept and example, they intercept the rays of light that would come to the students. Their danger is in being self-centered and too wise to be instructed. Some teachers and managers who are only half converted are stumbling blocks to others. They concede some things and make half reforms, but when greater knowledge comes, they refuse to advance, preferring to work according to their own ideas. The design of our college has been stated again and again, yet many are so blinded by the God of this world that its real object is not understood. Listen, we're banging our head against the wall, saying it again and again. These testimonies have not been heeded by those who profess to believe them. And as a result, there has been a wide departure from God and the withdrawal of his blessing. They dared not openly oppose the claims of truth. They dared not take a bold stand and say they did not believe the testimonies, but while nominally believing both, they have obeyed neither. By their course of action, they have denied both. Whew, that's strong. They do not know what the testimonies contain and do not wish to know. They do not wish to discover and correct their defects of character. The sin of ancient Israel was in disregarding the expressed will of God and following their own way according to the leadings of unsanctified hearts. Modern Israel are fast following in their footsteps, and the displeasure of the Lord is surely resting upon them. When I look upon the scenes presented before me, when I consider the schools established in different places, and see them falling so far below anything like the schools of the prophets, I am distressed beyond measure.
Wow.

That's kind of an intense note to end this session on. And I want to end with this statement, that God is love, and that God has infinite forgiveness, mercy, and patience. And that since God is love, what we read in Revelation 3 is also true. Those whom I love, I rebuke and chasten. So what you just heard was an expression of God's love. So let's wake up from our nightmare of apathy as individuals. These quotes speak to my very heart. As teachers, as parents, as church members, let's discover God's dream for our schools and for your homeschool. Let's pray. Father in heaven, we thank you so much for the first taste of what it is that your blueprint contains. We want to be in your word. We want to study and spend that devotional time. We want to see the spiritual in the academic and look at the literature safely from a biblical viewpoint and present only that which is pure and true to our children. Father, I just pray that we would have a revival of getting our children out into nature, getting them inquiring, having them learn in ways that will be a joy to them. That we would study history from the viewpoint of understanding your work in the prophecies and in the last days. And that we would be inspired to take our stand as in this royal line, presenting the last message. And Father, I confess my sin and the sin of my people, that we have not followed this blueprint. I include myself in that. This is not meant to be a condemnatory message, a critical message. Father, I only know these things because I've read these books. And Lord, I just pray that all of us would find the time, that our institutions would be like E.A. Sutherland and take a week just to study through these councils thoroughly and to ask, what hath the Lord said? Not Scott Ritzema's opinion, not our own opinions, not the way we think things should go. Father, I know that we are all looking at this through our own human imperfections and weaknesses. And I pray that we would be inspired to follow what it is you are leading each one of us in as we study and pursue this for ourselves in your truth. In Jesus' name, amen.

If we want to go to heaven, we need a total transformation. We need it as individuals, and we need it as a church. And the time has come to speak about these things, because we are told that the straight testimony will cause the shaking.

we will have to have a total transformation. Well, this is another strange title, right? I like strange titles. I hear the rumbling. I want to take you again through the history and then again draw the parallels as we have been doing. After all, this is a typological series, isn't it? There was a good king and his name was Hezekiah. And he tried his very best to stem the tide of apostasy. And in the testimony about him, the Lord says in 2 Chronicles chapter 31, "And thus did Hezekiah throughout all Judah, and wrought that which was good and right and truth before his God." Wouldn't mind having a testimony from God like that, would you? Wouldn't mind. But let's put it in the context of the time period. This is very close to the time of Jerusalem's fall. Very close to the time when Babylon would swamp that city. In 2 Kings chapter 18, Hezekiah trusted in the Lord, the God of Israel. There was no one like him amongst all the kings of Judah, either before him or after him. Wow. He held fast to the Lord and did not cease to follow him. He kept the commands of the Lord had given Moses. And the Lord was with him. He was successful in whatever he undertook. And he rebelled against the king of Assyria and did not serve him. After all, the Bible says, "You shall serve the Lord thy God, and him only shall you serve." From watchtower to fortified city, he defeated the Philistines as far as Gaza and its territory. So here came this mighty power. But the Lord protected him against this Assyrian king, Sennacherib. And he did what he could. He built the water tunnels, he fortified the city, he raised the towers, he made weapons, and he encouraged the people. That's a nice testimony. So Hezekiah did what he could within his sphere, and God added what he'd added in his sphere. So we mustn't sit back and say, well, you know, just let it happen. 185,000 Assyrian soldiers die in one night. This arrogant king blasphemes God, ridicules God's people. And Hezekiah's words, "Be strong and courageous, be not afraid nor dismayed for the king of Assyria, nor for all the multitude that is with him, for there be more with us than with him." Isn't that a beautiful statement? If only we could believe it again and not just read it. "With him is arm of flesh, but with us is the Lord our God."

God to help us and to fight our battles. And the people rested upon themselves upon the words of Hezekiah, king of Judah. And for this cause, Hezekiah the king and the prophet Isaiah, the son of Amos, prayed and cried to heaven. That must have been a powerful combination. A king who believes and a prophet like Isaiah at the same time. And the Lord sent an angel which cut off all the mighty men of valor and the leaders and the captains in the camp of the king of Assyria. So he turned with shame of face to his own land. And when he was come into the house of his God that came forth of his own bowels, slew him there with a sword. End of story. God intervenes. Ellen White writes that these kings had had every opportunity, but they slighted their opportunities. The rulers of Assyria, instead of using their unusual blessings for the benefit of mankind, became the scourge of many lands, merciless. No thought of God or their fellow men. They pursued their fixed policy of causing all nations to acknowledge the supremacy of the gods of Nineveh. Do we have a parallel today? Do we have a ruler like that who will acknowledge nothing but his sun deity, whom they exalted above the Most High? God had sent Jonah to them with a message of warning, and for a season they humbled themselves before the Lord of hosts and sought forgiveness. Francois has an interesting lecture on this, where in archaeology they find this one king who stops all warfare and there's peace during his time, and he accepts the God of Israel. But soon they turned again to idol worship and to the conquest of the world. So the Lord exalts this king, Hezekiah, gives him everything

Hezekiah hearkened unto them and showed them all the house of his precious things, the silver, the gold, the spices, the precious ointment, all the house of his armor, all that was found in his treasures. There was nothing in his house nor in all his dominion that Hezekiah showed them not. Aren't we like that? Man, if those Babylonian delegates come, oh, we bow down to them. Wonderful to see you, Mr. Cardinal. We're so happy to be in your presence. I've been in meetings like that, so I know what I'm talking about. And what happens? The prophet Isaiah comes and rebukes him. Then came Isaiah the prophet unto King Hezekiah and said to him, what said these men, and from whence came they unto thee? And Hezekiah said, they are come from a far country, even from Babylon. And he said, what have they seen in thine house? Oh, I showed them our tithing system. Now, I showed them how we worship and that we do this and that and the other. And wonderful, all these things that are in my house have they seen. There's nothing amongst my treasures that I have not showed them. And Isaiah said unto Hezekiah, hear the words of the Lord. Behold, the day come that all that is in thine house and that which thy fathers have laid up in store unto this day shall be carried into Babylon. Nothing shall be left, says the Lord. Nothing. It doesn't help to have these diplomatic relations with Babylon. You can be courteous. You can be friendly. You can be kind. But you cannot be yoked. And Hezekiah slept with his fathers and then his son Manasseh reigned in his stead. Now the Lord added 15 years to his life. 2 Chronicles 33 verse 1, Manasseh was how old? 12 when he began to reign. So Hezekiah should have been dead for 3 years already. When Manasseh was born. Is that right? So God wanted to spare the people of Israel, the children of Israel, a Manasseh. But by grace, he listened to Hezekiah and he didn't hold his foreknowledge against anyone, which is in the nature of God. I like that about God. And here Manasseh was born. The most evil king that ever reigned in Israel. 2 Chronicles 33, but did that which was evil in the sight of the Lord, like unto the abominations of the heathen. You know, once you start sharing with Babylon, then Babylon just floods into your system. Just happens. There's a typological warning there. Whom the Lord had cast out before the children of Israel. He built again the high places which Hezekiah his father had broken down. He reared up the altars of Balaam, made groves, worshipped the host of heavens, built altars in the house of the Lord. Can you imagine that? Wow. He built altars for all the hosts of heaven in the two courts of the house of the Lord. Here was full-blown idolatry. Where? In the house of the Lord, in the church. And he caused his children to pass through the fire in the valley of the son of Hinnom. Firewalks. He observed times, used enchantments, witchcraft, dealt with familiar spirits. I wonder whether he used neuro-linguistic programming. He wrought much evil in the sight of the Lord to provoke him to anger. And he set a carved image, the idol which he had made in the house of God, of which God had said to David and Solomon, his son, in this house and in Jerusalem, which I have chosen before all the tribes of Israel, I will put my name forever. So here was full-blown idolatry in the church. And we read in the spirit of prophecy that the blood ran in the streets. He slaughtered God's people that opposed the idolatry. I wonder whether some of them were disfellowship. Manasseh shed innocent blood very much till he had filled Jerusalem from one end to another, 2 Kings 21:16. One of the first to fall was Uzziah.

who for over half a century had stood before Judah as the appointed messenger of Jehovah. Others had mocking, scourging, bonds, imprisonment. They were stoned, sawn asunder, tempted, slain with a sword, wandered in sheepskins, goatskins, destitute, afflicted, tormented. Do you read something that sounds sort of like a parallel? Find them all over, these poor people, some of them driven away. Hosea, so they say in the traditions, was sawn in half by Manasseh. So if I see a King Manasseh in my church, I wouldn't be too fond of him. And I would condemn him and I would say this evil man and all these things. But the king of Assyria takes Manasseh captive. He puts hooks, bronze hooks, into his nose, you know, like you lead a pig, and pulls him along. I guess that nose was swollen like a watermelon. And he takes him and he chucks him in jail. And there he humbled himself before God, and God brought him back. And he tried to undo all the evil that it had done. But it was too late. But he'll be in heaven. So my point is this. We have Manassehs in our church today. But let's pray for them. Because you might have to live with them eternally in heaven. Right? We have Manassehs. I know we have them. 677 BC, Manasseh was carried into Babylon by the Assyrians, and the Lord spoke to Manasseh and to his people, but they would not hearken. Wherefore the Lord brought upon them the captain of the host of Assyria, which took Manasseh amongst the thorns, bound him with fetters, carried him to Babylon. And when he was in affliction, he besought the Lord his God and humbled himself greatly before the God of his fathers. There will be the Manassehs in our church who under affliction will humble themselves before God and repent of what they have done, even though there are droves sitting in caves and being driven from the flock of the Lord. Don't let a Manasseh rob you of eternal life. Don't let it happen. And prayed unto him, and he was entreated of him, and he heard his supplication and brought him again to Jerusalem. Then Manasseh knew that the Lord, he was God. And there he did everything that was right. Notwithstanding, the Lord turned not from his fierceness of his great wrath because of the provocations that Manasseh had provoked from withal. It's easy to become apostate. It's not so easy to turn around and to do what is right. It's very hard. Once you're down that slippery slope, it's very hard to come back. The time was rapidly approaching when Jerusalem was to be utterly destroyed, and the inhabitants of the land carried captive to Babylon, there to learn the lessons they had refused to learn under circumstances more favorable. Same will happen to us. Faithfully the prophets continued the warnings and the exhortations. Fearlessly they spoke to Manasseh and to his people. Is it wrong to warn the kings and the queens and God's people? Yes or no? We have to do it. But the message was scorned. Backsliding Judah would not heed. That's the way it is. Many had stumbled and fallen, never again to rise. It's sad. I've met many of them. And then Manasseh slept with his father, 2 Kings 21, was buried, and Amon his son reigned in his stead. And he was 22 years old and began to reign, and he reigned in Jerusalem, and his mother was Meshulamit, the daughter of whatever. And he was evil in the sight of the Lord, as his father Manasseh did. So we had a good king and a bad king, and a good king and the bad king. And the servants of Ammon conspired against him and slew the king in his own house. So it didn't last too long. And the people of the land slew all them that had conspired against King Ammon. And the people of the land made Josiah, his son, king in his stead. He was this little boy, grew up under the most horrendous circumstances, and he stood like a needle to a pole.
So there are amazing things in these

these stories. Young King Josiah, because thy heart was tender and thou hast humbled thyself before the Lord when thou heardest what I spoke against this place and against the inhabitants thereof, that there should come a desolation and a curse, and hast rent thy clothes and wept before me, I have also heard thee, says the Lord. Behold, therefore, I will gather thee unto thy fathers, and thou shalt be gathered into thy grave in peace. Conditional prophecy. Did it happen to him? No, he died in war. Why? Because he wasn't listening. The Pharaoh came. There was this conflict between the Assyrians and the Babylonians. The Babylonians were rising. The Assyrians were opposing the rise of Babylon. Pharaoh came to help. And Josiah went to oppose him. Pharaoh Necho. And the Pharaoh said, don't do this. Leave me alone. I'm here on a mission with God. Don't come do this. And Josiah said, I will. Why? Because they had this pact with Babylon. Because the Assyrians were their main enemy. They chose what they figured was the better party of the two, not realizing that that was the party that would flatten them in the end, right? You cannot choose between two of them and say, well, that's the better one. I'm not going to deal with Rome, but I will deal with the Protestants. Yeah, well, those Protestants could dance before the king and you could end up being a head on a plate. Isn't that possible? That's what the typology says. Don't choose one partner over another. So it didn't quite happen that way. And he did what was right in the sight of the Lord. He was a good king. And he walked in the ways of David, his father. Was David his father? His grandfather, great-grandfather, great-great-great-grandfather. And he declined neither to the right nor to the left. And it's interesting that in his time there was a prophetess. I almost want to say, it's like here at the end, just before the destruction, there's a little anti-typical Adventist with a prophetess with the name of Huldah. A young movement in terms of prophecy. I'm not going to go there. I'm just throwing it out as a carrot. Because thine heart was tender and thou didst humble thyself before God when thou heardst the words against this place, because the scroll was read to him, and against the inhabitants, and rent thy clothes and wept before me, I have heard also, says the Lord, I have heard thee. I will gather thee to the fathers in peace. Didn't happen. So Josiah's reforms raised the level of spirituality for some. So also the Advent movement raised the level of spirituality for some. But at last he died in battle. Why? Because he did not heed the warnings given. Who will charge God with denying his word? Ellen White, conditional prophecy. To turn back with his army would have been humiliating. So he went on and he got killed. And the prophet Jeremiah lamented Josiah. And all the singing men and the singing women spoke of Josiah and their lamentations to this day. And made them an ordinance in Israel. And behold, they are written in the Lamentations. So this young king, and he came and took everything that was wrong and that was evil, and he chucked it out of the church. And the very next generation puts it all back in again. Oh, there's a lesson in that too. Then comes his son. I'm dealing with the last kings, just before the fall of Babylon. In his days, 2 Kings 24:1, this is Joachim. Nebuchadnezzar, king of Babylon, came up, and Joachim became his servant 3 years. So now we have a lackey king, one that is subject to Babylon. Couldn't happen to us, huh? No, don't think so. Then he turned and rebelled against him. And the Lord sent him bands of Chaldees and bands of Syrians and bands of Moabites and bands of the children of Ammon, and sent them against Judah to destroy it according to the word of the Lord which he spoke by his servants the prophets. Surely at the commandment of the Lord came upon Judah to remove out of his sight for the sins of Manasseh
according to all that he had did. Manasseh had done everything right again, removed everything that he had done

wrong, but hardly was he gone when he was back. And then early in the reign of Joachim, Nebuchadnezzar, now be careful, came for the first time, first siege. And besieged and captured Jerusalem, and he carried away Daniel and his companions and others specially chosen for service in the courts of Babylon. So off they go. So Nebuchadnezzar had a first siege of Jerusalem, and he carries away Daniel and his friends. But those who had learned to place their trust in the promises of God found these all sufficient in every experience through which they were called to pass during their sojourn in a strange land. The scriptures proved to them a guide and a stay. As an interpreter of the meaning of the judgments beginning to fall upon Judah, Jeremiah stood nobly in defense of the justice of God. Here was a prophet, and if you study Jeremiah, it was the three angels' messages. He was a herald like the three angels' messages are today. And he wasn't too well received, as you will know. Untiring, the prophet labored, desirous of reaching all classes, he extended the sphere of his influence beyond Jerusalem. Universal message. Various parts of the kingdoms, and his, it's so cute, testimonies to the church. Is this interesting? I like it. Jeremiah constantly referred to the teachings of the book of the law that had been so greatly honored and exalted during Josiah's reign. He emphasized anew the importance of maintaining a covenant relationship with the all-merciful and compassionate being who upon the heights of Sinai had been spoken the Decalogues. Here's the message. And Babylon is about to crush Jerusalem. First siege, Daniel and his friends are taken. Jeremiah's words of warning and entreaty reached every part of the kingdom, and all had opportunity to know the will of God concerning the nation. The prophet made plain the fact that our Heavenly Father allows his judgments to fall. Nations may know themselves to be but men. If you walk contrary to me and will not hearken, the Lord has forewarned his people. I will scatter you in the whole story. He reminds them. And then finally, Jeremiah says, thus says the Lord of hosts, because you have not heard my words, I will send and take all the families of the north, said the Lord, Nebuchadnezzar, the king of Babylon, my servant, and will bring them against this land and against the inhabitants thereof and against all these nations round about, and will utterly destroy them, make them an astonishment and a hissing and a perpetual desolation. I will take away the voice of mirth, the voice of gladness, the voice of the bridegroom. Church will cease. Gone. Destroyed. And the whole land shall be a desolation and an astonishment, and these nations shall serve the king of Babylon 7 years. So they're taken captive. Well, the next king, Joachim. He slept with his fathers, Joachim, and then his son, Joachim, reigned in his stead. And the king of Egypt came not again anymore out of his land. He was subdued by Babylon. The king of Babylon had taken from the river of Egypt, even unto the river of Euphrates, all that pertained to the king of Egypt. Egypt is quiet. And this new king was 18 years old when he began to reign, and he reigned in Jerusalem 3 months. His mother's name was Nehushta, the daughter of so-and-so. And he was evil. So here towards the end, things are very bumpy in the sight of the Lord according to that which his father had done. And at that time, the servants of Nebuchadnezzar, the king of Babylon, came up against Jerusalem, and the city was besieged. Nebuchadnezzar, king of Babylon, came against the city, and they besieged it, and off they took these people. Carried out thence all the treasures of the house of the Lord. So he fulfilled the prophecy that had been given to Hezekiah. He carried away all Jerusalem, all the princes, all the mighty men of valor, even 10,000 captives and all the craftsmen, and off they go. And the king of Babylon made Mattaniah, his father's brother, king.

0: in his stead and changed his name to Zedekiah. So you have another lackey king serving under Babylon. These are interesting typologies. And then Zedekiah, who was the brother of the king that had been Joachim, that had been deposed, he rebelled. He rebelled against the king of Babylon. Of course, he rebelled against God too. Now he thought he could rebel against the king of Babylon, so he gets bonked on the bean. Moreover, all the chiefs of the priests and the people transgressed very much after all the abominations of the heathen. Is there a parallel? Polluted the house of the Lord, which he had hallowed in Jerusalem, and the Lord God of his fathers sent to them by his messenger, rising up at times, sending because he had compassion on his people. They mocked the messengers of God, despised his words, misused his prophets, until the wrath of the Lord rose upon them. They don't listen. Call these people fanatics, and I don't know what all. Therefore he brought upon them the king of the Chaldees, and he slew the young men. That's the history. Now let's go to the second siege. And it came to pass in the ninth year of his reign, in the tenth month, in the tenth day of the month, that Nebuchadnezzar, king of Babylon, came, he and all his hosts, against Jerusalem, and pitched against it, and they built forts against it and around it, and they destroyed it. They flattened it. So there were two main sieges. The first one, captives. Second one, destruction. Between the first and the second, all this apostasy going on in the church. And they slew the sons of Zedekiah before his eyes and put out the eyes of Zedekiah and bound him with fetters of brass and carried him to Babylon. This time it was over. And in the fifth month, in the seventh day of the month, which is the 19th year of King Nebuchadnezzar, king of Babylon, came Nebuzaradan, captain of the guard, a servant of the king of Babylon, unto Jerusalem, and he burnt the house of the Lord, and the king's house, and all the houses of Jerusalem, and every great man's house, burnt he with fire. All right. That's one typology. How many sieges?
1: Two.
0: Let's go to the destruction of Jerusalem, 70 AD, another nation ruling, Rome. Okay. Not one Christian perished in the destruction of Jerusalem. Christ had given his disciples warning, and all who believed his words watched for the promised sign, when you shall see Jerusalem compassed with armies, says Jesus. The desolation thereof is nigh. Then let them which are in Judea flee to the mountains. Let them which are in the midst depart out of thee after the Romans. Under Cestius had surrounded the city, they unexpectedly abandoned the siege. Then when everything seemed favorable for an immediate attack. So here comes the Roman army with Cestius, the general, surrounds it. And then for some unknown reason, he receives an SMS or a text message which says, whatever it says, and off he goes. And the Jews think this is great, and they go after him, and they give him a hide him, and they give him a couple of smacks. And the Christians see it as their great opportunity, and they flee because that's what Jesus said. And Jesus had said, when you see the Obama nation that causes desolation as written by the prophet Daniel, let the reader understand. Something like that, isn't it so? Events were so overruled that neither Jews nor Romans should hinder the flight of the Christians. Because the Jews were chasing the Romans. And here the Christians went. Upon the retreat of Cestius, the Jews sallying from Jerusalem pursued after his retiring army, and both forces were thus fully engaged. The Christians had opportunity to flee. So there's confusion there. At this time, the country also had been cleared of enemies who

who might have endeavored to intercept them. And they fled to Pella. So the Jewish forces pursuing after Cestius and his army fell upon the rear with such fierceness as to threaten them with total destruction, and the Romans were furious. They'd been given a bloody nose by the Jews. Interesting type. And terrible were the calamities that fell upon Jerusalem when the siege was resumed by Titus. Interesting, between the two sieges, 3.5 years. How many sieges? 2. In the first one of Nebuchadnezzar, he didn't destroy the city. He took captives and off he went. Here in the first one, they didn't destroy the city. Off they went. In the second one, total destruction. The horror of starvations, a measure of what wheat was sold for a talent. So fierce were the pangs of hunger that men would gnaw at the leather of their belts and sandals and the coverings of their shields. Some would steal out at night. They would be cruelly tortured, crucified. It was mayhem. People died like flies. Thousands perished from famine and pestilence. Natural affections seemed to have been destroyed. Husbands robbed their wives, wives their husband. Children could be seen snatching food from mouths of aged parents. The question of the prophet, "Can a woman forget her sucking child?" received the answer within the walls of that doomed city. So it was a very sad time. Tender and delicate woman among you, which would not adventure to set the sole of her foot upon the ground for her delicateness and tenderness, her eyes shall be evil towards the husband of her bosom, and towards her son, and towards her daughter, and towards her children, which she shall bear, for she shall eat them for want of all things secretly in the siege. All these things happen right there. This is a fascinating quote in Eusebius' Ecclesiastical History. Now, he's a great historian from that time, just thereafter, and he says, I like this. Then the spiritual seed of Abraham, which is Christianity, fled to Pella on the other side of the Jordan, where they found a safe place of refuge and could serve their master and keep his Sabbath. And what's interesting is that archaeology confirms that at Pella, the Sabbath was kept for 4 centuries after Christ. Pella. That's what's left of it. And this is where they fled to, and this is where they found a safe haven. So archaeology has revealed that the Sabbath was kept there in Pella. Let's read it, okay? Abomination of desolation spoken of by Daniel the prophet, stand in the holy place, so readeth, let it stand. Then it shall be in the flint bones. That's King James Version. If you have a red version of the King James Version, find that all of that is written in red, which says who said it. Jesus. If you have a red version of the NIV, you find that this portion that the prophet said is not written in red, when it has been afterwards not said by Jesus. Fascinating. And then we're told it doesn't matter when we read. But I guess the scribes should know best, so we must relinquish our ideas. So when you see standing in the holy place the abomination that causes desolation spoken of through the prophet Daniel, let the reader understand. Then let the

had a Sabbath connotation. And here comes this army and stands in this place. So anti-typically, it's taking a stand on Sabbath ground. Interesting. The time is not far distant when, like the early disciples, we shall be forced to seek a refuge in the desolate and solitary places. As the siege of Jerusalem by the Roman armies was the signal for the flight of the Judean Christians, so the assumption of power on the part of our nation and the decree enforcing the papal Sabbath will be a warning to us. It will then be time to leave the large cities preparatory to leaving the smaller ones for retired homes and secluded places among the mountains. Out. How many sieges? Two. Between the first and the second siege, get out. The prophets to whom these great scenes were revealed longed to understand the import. They inquired and searched diligently, searching what or what manner of time the Spirit of Christ was pointing to. To us who are standing on the very verge of their fulfillment, of what deep moment, what living interest are these delineations of the things to come? So we have to study the parallels. We have to look at the typology. So when the Romans laid siege on the city, they set up a standard, their banners, upon which were depicted their pagan gods. Their standards were planted in the area around the city walls known as holy ground. So it wasn't in the temple, the holy place, but this area cleansed. Not to be confused with the holy place in the temple. Hence, this is the same event as that found in the book of Matthew. And Mrs. Wright wrote a statement that suggests that the modern day fulfillment of this prophecy has already taken place. In 1897, she wrote this. She said, "The Protestant world have set up an idol Sabbath in the place where God's Sabbath should be, and they are treading in the footsteps of the papacy. And for this reason, I see the necessity of the people of God moving out of the cities into retired country places," written in 1897. First siege, second siege. Then when was the first siege? So it will begin again, but it is over the seventh day Sabbath that the battle will be fought. The authorities of this world will rise up in their pride and power to make laws to restrict religious liberty. They will assume a right that belongs to God alone, like Nebuchadnezzar. There's your parallel, type, anti-type. Even now they are making a beginning, and this they will carry forward till they reach the boundary over which they cannot step. Remember two sieges? The pressure for Sunday law, what's it say there? Has come and is coming. We can see that that which you have been talking about the last 35 years, the law causing the Sunday to be exalted, making human inventions take the place, is now being fulfilled. The decree enforcing the worship of this day has already gone forth. So there was already a first siege. When was that first siege? The time has come, 1903, when as God opens the way, families should move out of the cities. That doesn't mean we must, you know, just pick up and rush relentlessly. As who opens the way? As God opens the way. We must show the world that we recognize in the events that are now taking place in connection with a national reform movement, the fulfillment of prophecy. When was that? Together with 1888, the Sunday law, all of those things, we read it just now, the Blair Bill. So, the armies of anti-typical spiritual Rome surrounded Jerusalem and wanted to crush them, and Adventists were taken captive, put in chain gangs, etc., etc. That was the first siege. And then some great Adventist speakers like Jones, not Jones and Wagner, the other one, came and gave speeches in that legislature that the blood started running from the nose of those who wanted to bring about those laws.
fulfillment of prophecy. That

which we have for the last 30, 40 years proclaimed would come is now here. Many who have had to labor earnestly to help open the way will have to see these things. Let all things be done decently and in order. 1 Corinthians 14:40. As I said, as God opens the way, no fanatical movements, nothing like that. Said the messenger of God, shall not the cities be warned? Yes, not by God's people living in them, but by their visiting them. To warn them of what is coming upon the earth. Manuscript release, volume 253. Ere long there will be such strife and confusion in the cities that those who wish to leave them will not be able. We must be preparing for these issues. This is the light that is given me. Isaiah 54 verse 4, fear not, thou shalt not be ashamed, neither be confounded. You shall not be put to shame, for you shalt forget the shame of thy youth, and you shall remember the reproach of thy widowhood any more. Fear not, my servant Jacob, be not dismayed. There are all these promises. God will take care of it. So in 1888, the world was ready for the second coming. The armies of Rome surrounded Jerusalem and they set up their pagan stamp and standard in Sabbath ground. And they asked for a Sunday law. First siege. Lord's Day Alliance, we've spoken it about already. The Lord's Day Alliance was founded in 1888. I don't have to go into the detail. It's in the previous lecture already on 1888. First siege. It exists to encourage Christians to reclaim the Sabbath. We know about that. In 2001, they handed out this newsletter after the September 11 event. We are keenly aware that we could not do our work without the financial support of our friends like you. And then it says, in many ways, 2001 has been a watershed year for the ministry of the Lord's Day Alliance. At the same time, the national tragedy that occurred on September the 11th in New York, Washington, and Pennsylvania has changed our perspectives and, frankly, has caused even those who lack a spiritual thermometer

the message of the Christian Sunday in a manner unseen, at least in my lifetime. And I like the footnote always giving the address and saying, serving the churches and the nations since 1888. Isn't that cute? So we have a first siege in 1888. God's people should be heeding what the prophets have said. And there will be a second siege. Do you hear the rumbling of the wheels of the Roman army under Titus approaching for the second time? I hear the rumbling. It is these great truths that old and young need to learn. We need to study the workings out of God's purpose in the history of nations and the revelation of things to come, that we may estimate at their true value things seen and things unseen. The day is at hand for the lessons to be learned, the work to be done, the transformation of character. What is this series all about? This is not a church bashing series. I know somebody will accuse it as such. It's not. It's a unifying series. The time remaining is but too brief a span. You know, people say you're an alarmist when you preach this kind of thing and you're this and you're that. Are they deaf? Can't they hear the rumbling of the Roman army? Do they watch the news? Behold, they of the house of Israel say the vision that he seeth is for many days to come. You're an alarmist, a conspiracist, or this or that or whatever. I wrote to one brother who wrote a long article in one of our prominent magazines. I didn't even want it to get up. I sent it to a brother, just to see, is it, what I'm saying, is it too hard? And somehow it leaked. And now you can find it on Facebook. Everybody knows, and they can read exactly what that altercation was. But fascinating things, you know. You're an alarmist, you're a conspiracist. Is it conspiracy to put prophetic events into the context of the time that we are living in? I don't think so. Therefore say unto them, thus says the Lord God, there shall none of my words be prolonged any more, but the word which I have spoken shall be done. Thus says the Lord, Ezekiel 12. And remember, this prophet was the prophet of the exiles. He was taken captive by the king of Babylon. He knows what he's talking about. The time is not far distant when laws against Sunday labor will be more stringent and an effort should be made to secure grounds away from the cities where fruits and vegetables can be raised. I've done that. But please, I haven't done it to go and hide from the king of Babylon. I'm here in Vancouver right now. Is that correct? So I'm certainly not doing this to run away. I'm just doing it because God said so. That's it. And because he opened the way for me to do it. So don't run ahead of him. Agriculture will open resources for self-support and various other trades also could be learned. This real earnest work calls for strength of intellect as well as of muscle. Methods and tact are required even to raise fruits and vegetables successfully. Nature and everything out there is arrayed against us. Believe you me. Habits of industry will be found an important aid to the youth. There will be in different lands a simultaneous movement for the destruction of God's people. It's not going to be just in the United States or here. It's going to be universal. It's going to happen everywhere. They will come, they will jeer, and they will throng around the God's people. But God will take care of it. So a second siege is coming. The first one was defeated in 1888, and Cestus went off with his army, and Titus is on his way. Brussels, Belgium, February 16, 2009.
The Secretariat of the Commission of the Bishops' Conference of the European Community has welcomed the proposal.

EU law that would safeguard Sunday as a day of rest from the work, according to the Osservatore Romano, which is the official paper of the Vatican. So they proposed this law, they put it before the assembly, and the European Parliament threw it out. 2009. The reason being, there is no evidence that keeping Sunday has any special benefit over any other day. What difference does it make if you rest on a Wednesday, a Thursday, a Friday, a Saturday, whatever? There's no evidence. They didn't leave it there. They didn't leave it there. So the church tried to bring it in, and the church was defeated. Now it gets interesting. Court rules German shops must close on Sunday. That was in December 23, 2009. So one nation, the mightiest nation in Europe, goes it unilaterally, and the European court decides, the German court decides, all shops closed. They bring in their own Sunday law. Now, there is no Sunday law in the sense that you're not allowed to do anything, but my Adventist friends tell me that if they're working on their roof, it could happen that you get called down by the policeman and you get a spot fine of 250 euro for working on the Sunday. So December 2009, just previously, the European Court had said, no, we're not too interested in that legislation. Germany, the mightiest nation, says, we are, we'll make a law. And we'll apply it to the shops. So it overturned a 2006 ruling that allowed Berlin's shops to open for 10 Sundays per week, defaulting to stricter standards on weekend store openings. And then, 12-2-2009, world from Berlin, even atheists need to switch off on Sundays, says Spiegel Online, that's like Time magazine. Germany's High Court has ruled that Sunday should be kept as a day of rest and has overturned the Berlin law easing restrictions on Sunday shopping. Now, listen to this. This gets interesting. Most German newspapers on Wednesday greet the ruling. People always told me it will never happen. It's a secular nation. They're not interested. It's not going to happen. You're cuckoo. But now, most newspapers greet the ruling. Some for reasons of religion and tradition, others out of a concern for workers' rights. I love it. I rejoice. The mark of the beast will be implemented where? On the hand or the forehead? Those who receive it in the forehead are intellectually convinced that this is the right day of worship. Those who welcome it in order to safeguard laborers' rights, the worker, receive it where? On the hand. Most papers welcomed it, some because they want the mark of the beast in their forehead, and some because they want the mark of the beast in their hand. Does that make sense? All right. What's the date? December 2009. Then, labor unions joined the churches in their campaign to ring fence Sunday as a day off for the nation. Spirit of Prophecy says, the trade unions will be one of the means to bring about a time of trouble such as never was. And the leadership called me in. And they said to me, you will not say that the trade unions will bring about a time of trouble. We have very good relations with the trade unions. I said, but here it says in the Spirit of Prophecy that if you don't sever your relations, you will not receive the seal of God. This is an important issue. You will not say that. I said, but here it says that I have to say it. You will not say that. Then they made a compromise. You will not say it in

And I said, well, okay, I'll make that compromise. One condition. The blood is on your head. They got up, went and stood in a corner, negotiated, came back, said, okay. Can you believe that? I've had amazing experiences. Don't even know if I should tell these things. And I'm not saying it to knock my church or to run it down. I'm just saying these are the realities. The spirit of prophecy is spot on. The very next week there were riots in Germany and the trade unions knocked everything apart. I was so grateful to the trade unions. All right, so they were broadly in favor of the ruling. Now it gets very interesting. Can you hear the rumbling of the Roman army approaching for the second time? I know it has to come from the United States, but this is now Europe. In various places simultaneously. Did they say that? Okay. Then, 18th of January 2010. These are very close together. Krisengipfel im Kanzleramt, das Sonntagsgegacker. There's an economic crisis in Europe, and they're trying to settle it, and the three leading parliamentarians in Germany, which is the Chancellor Merkel and her two senior cabinet ministers, are discussing how to get rid of this crisis, and they're so busy, they happen to get together on a Sunday to try and prepare the paperwork for the discussion on the Monday. Ooh, naughty, naughty. That's what my parrot says. Shouldn't do that. Shouldn't do that. So they get reprimanded. And who do they get reprimanded by? By an interesting bishop by the name of Reinhard Marx. And he says, Politiker sollen ein Zeichen setzen und sonntags keine Arbeitssitzungen abhalten, forderte der Oberhirte grollend die Sonntagsruhe ein. Now, what does that mean? It means politicians must set a sign and they mustn't have meetings on Sundays. So the chief shepherd angrily asks for Sunday rest. German Chancellor reprimanded publicly in the public newspapers of Germany for daring to work on a Sunday. Is this interesting? Do you hear the rumbling? Bild, there it is again. Erzbishop kritisiert Sonntagsarbeit. He criticizes us. Now, who is this? Who is this fellow? Well, I have such a nice picture of him, I couldn't resist it. There he is. That's Reinhard Marx. Now, who is he? He's the successor to Pope Benedict's former bishop position. So it's not just anyone. He's strong enough to step into the shoes of Benedict. He's not just anyone. And the woman was arrayed in purple and scarlet. No, I think I should leave that text out. What do you think? Let's not go that route. Remember in February 2009 that everybody was happy that they asked for Sunday law, the churches, and they rejected it? Church of England, House of Bishops, European Panel, Secretary, Commission for Catholics, Bishop, all of these welcomed the initiative for several members of the European Parliament to ask the House to decide on a written declaration. Parliament threw it out. Germany went it alone. And the reasons why, having regard to article so-and-so, the Eurofund survey shows that the likelihood of sickness and absenteeism in establishing that work on Saturday and Sunday is 1.3 times greater compared with the establishment that do not require staff to work at the weekend. So they're starting to bring statistics to say why we need this day off. Doesn't work because, you know, you can have a Wednesday off, a Thursday off, or a Friday off. According to EU law, Sunday is the weekly rest day for children and adolescents. Ooh, now we're getting somewhere. Now we're getting clever.
Now we're getting clever. Whereas the European Institute and bodies and agencies have not worked on Sunday since their creation and do not intend to do so in the future, despite a diversity of religious cultures, etc., etc., etc., etc., etc. Reconciliation of work and family life. This is brilliant. So now they're coming back, but they're not alone now. It's not the churches. This is now 2010. That's just the next year. The Chancellor has just been rebuked. They call an article so-and-so, an article so-and-so, and no, and the majority, and all of these things. And the next moment, all of these church organizations join together and bring about an article, why Sunday should be included as a weekly rest day in the revised working time directives. And it's about family life. Family life. You see, in Europe, kids go to school 6 days a week. Sunday is their only day off. What a brilliant argument. So Parliament, you said it doesn't matter whether you rest on a Wednesday, a Thursday, or a Sunday. You are disruptors of the family. You are responsible for the destruction of the family. Because if the father and the mother work, the children are at home alone. Could make a movie like that, eh? And if one of the parents work, you've also disrupted the family. So the only logical day for a day of rest is which day? That's a good argument. Do you think they're going to win? Yep, they're going to win. So more than any other day of the week, a free Sunday offers the opportunity to meet friends, to establish and maintain social ties. More than any other day of the week, a free Sunday offers workers the opportunity to pursue their spiritual needs. According to Eurofund, the likelihood of sickness is 1.3 times greater, okay, if you don't have a rest day. And then, of course, an example of how the EU can make a tangible contribution to the quality of life of its citizens. So now it's not just a religious issue, it's a working issue. And then, boom, 24th of March 2010, they hand it in for the second time and say, European Parliament, think again. You threw it out in 2009, here it is in 2000. Do you hear the rumbling? Wow, a conference to relaunch the debate on Sunday protection at the European level. And it was handed in, and here they are. Parliamentarians, church members, all of them together. And they start the posters. Protection of a work-free Sunday. European Parliament, keynote speakers. And he's one of the parliamentarians. But what's on the picture? The kiddies. They're clever. They're clever. And who's behind it now? Just the churches? No. These church organizations, these civil societies, and all of these trade unions. So now you have the trade unions asking for Sunday law. You have the civil societies and the organizations and the family organizations asking for Sunday law. You have the churches asking for Sunday law. The parliament backs off and says, we need a million signatures from the public. So they start a web page. And they say, please sign, sign. All of these organizations. European initiate campaign for work-free Sunday. 1 million citizens needed to request day for whom? The children. Strasbourg, March 17, 2010. Martin Kassler, German member of the European Parliament, launches the first citizen referendum of the European Union to request that Sunday be declared a day for family and rest. Do you hear the rumbling of the Roman army returning for the second time? The next thing is destruction. We're at the end. Over 11,375 Europeans at various countries have already signed. This was a long time ago that I looked at the webpage. I'm sure those millions are in.
You can go to that webpage, you can check it out. Thanks to the Lisbon Treaty and the introduction of the European Citizens Initiative, we as European citizens for the first time get the opportunity to stand up for our concerns. We want to use this opportunity to ensure a free Sunday. How we were mocked, it'll never happen. Hello? Watch the prophecies. The initiative allows citizens to appeal to the European Commission on a topic of interest. Just 1 million signatures. Trade unions, civil societies, all the churches. Get involved. The deputy invited all who were convinced that the free Sunday and direct democratic matter to show their support. He encouraged citizens to get involved in the democratic process. That's 2010. By the way, what year are we in now? I think those wheels could run over my foot. You agree? Kassler affirmed the work-free Sunday is part of our European culture. We need time for our families, relations for the civil society, religion, a full life of working days is unlikely to prefer. Europe should be the most child-friendly region. Oh, they're on a good wicket here. They can't lose. Imagine if you oppose it. What are you against? You're against the children, you're against family values, you're against everything that's decent and proper. You'll be a real pain in the neck.

0: translate that. Sundays, Daddy and Mommy belong to us. Sundays, Children's Day, they belong to us. Not a day like any other. It's Sunday. This is 2010. Brothers and sisters, we're going home. And I don't want to be an alarmist, but this is it. Pfarrer Dr. Jürgen Henkel, and then he mentions all these churches and all these guys coming together, and there you can pick it up on this official website to get the signatures. The evangelicals, the Protestants in the church, the European Christians, 75% want it, da-da-da, the whole bit is there. We don't have to go into all of this. It's the first public-driven initiative to bring about Sunday. Enforcing Sunday observance and bringing oppressive power to bear against those who keep the seventh day Sabbath, the law of God will, to all intents and purposes, be made void. It cannot happen, the people said, even in my church. The prophet said so. It will happen. Wake up! To secure popularity and patronage, legislators will yield to the demand for Sunday laws. Have they resisted it so far? Yes. Will they yield? Yes, the pressure is mounting. One of those trade unions is so mighty. What about all of them together? In my country, we just had riots and terrible strikes. You must have seen it on the news, maybe even. Everything was shut down for salary increases. You have the right to strike. Do you have the right not to strike? Doesn't look like it. And what did they do? They went in and they stopped everyone from working, even the hospitals. And those little intensive care hospitals where all those incubators are with those little children, they chased those nurses out there and 50 little babies died in one area alone. Is that murder or is it not? That's murder. Are they one of the means to bring about a time of trouble such as never was? Was there any case, any investigation of the issue? No. No, you can get away with that. These people are strong. They will enforce what they want. The parliamentarian there is Thomas Mann, and he's working with a broad initiative to combine the church there with the European Union, and he's the spokesman at the parliament level. And Radio Vatican says, this is marvelous. This is our man. And then it tells here about what he does and how he promotes Sunday and how many organizations are on his side, 72 organizations and parliamentarians, and all of these are on my side. We're going through with this thing. And then the BBC holds an interview. I'm just going to play a short piece of this interview. It's just interesting. This is the very first piece. It's a long interview. But just listen to what the BBC has to say. That's probably the most secular country on the planet, where Christianity, in my opinion, is dead and Spiritism reigns. What a barometer. Let's listen.
1: Mondays used to be a very different day to the rest of the week. One day we could all relax, we could see friends and family, we could go to church. It's all changed. Should the Sabbath be a day of rest? Christina, we've gone beyond the point of return on this, haven't we? I mean, you know, here you are. You've got a deadline for tomorrow. You've got to write an article. You've got to appear on a wonderful television program on a Sunday morning. It's not the way we live now, is it?
2: No, but wouldn't it be nice if the government sent us a message that they didn't think of us only as units of consumption and production and worker bees. Yeah. Just once in a week, we were let off the hook and we could not shop and we could not work and actually concentrate on the other, on the whole self.
1: On each other.
2: And on each other. Why not?
0: I'm going to stop the rest of the debate.

faith. Wouldn't it be nice if who? Government could send us a message that for one day of the week, we don't have to shop, don't have to work. Do you hear the rumbling? Blair courts controversial U.S. pastor Rick Warren, the darling of the Christian world, in a bid to unite faiths. So the politicians are working with the church. What do you want? What is it that you all want? Pope calls for a new world order. July 9, 2009, has proposed a new world political authority with real teeth. Let's go for it. Close the gap. Together with Japan's prime minister. May 25, 2010, Obama to seek a new international order. President Obama is facing criticism for his declaration of the weekend that he would seek a new international order. Because this raises questions on sovereignty. President Obama addresses the graduates of the U.S. Military Academy, and there he asks for a new world order. Who can make war against him? Who can make war? Why use the military? Huh? He will force everyone, great and small. The president added that efforts by American armed forces need to be complemented with greater diplomatic engagement from grand capitals of dangerous outposts, etc. These people, are they subject to Rome, yes or no? Or is this a conspiracy? Look at that. Fascinating. That must be the happiest man in the world. He's the spiritual leader of the military might of the United States of America, officially, because the Grand Knight of Malta from America is the one who controls that. And that's why all candidates have to come and be seen with him, and why they love the Templars, and why they shake hands with these people. And it's no coincidence. I don't believe it's a coincidence. It's not written by him, but he allowed it on his webpage. You know these things. There's been a lot of changes in the past 100 years. Not only have we seen gang activity increase along with crimes, but so has energy consumption and other change. I realize that the rescinding of the Sunday laws across the United States on his official webpage, it's like a subliminal little message. So perhaps we should consider enacting a Sunday law not to restrict people from working, but to give liberty to those who can't choose. Permitted on his official webpage. He asks for an international order. Pope calls for solidarity in the world's finances, says ethics must guide all action. May 22 has called for ethics and solidarity in the world's financial system. So labor must be ruled by ethics. Trade unions asking for Sunday, yes or no? Okay. Popey, what are you doing? I think his fingers have a twitch, don't you? On the same day that President Obama calls for a new international order to solve the challenges of our times, Pope Benedict calls for an international cooperation. Are they working in concert? Do you think there was a telephone conversation before they made the announcements on the same day? The one to the military and the other one to that? And then, 26/9/2010, Pontiff once families to start preparing for 2012. Families? Was families an issue anywhere? Did you hear anything about families? Okay, what does he want for the families? The next world meeting of families is not till 2012, but Benedict is asking families and parishes to begin preparations a year in advance. Availing of Pope John Paul II's apostolic exhortation on the family. Oh, the family. He made his request in August 23 letter to the president of the Pontifical Council. The theme for the upcoming Seventh World Meeting of Families is Family Work.

and celebration. The Holy Father's letter reflected on these themes and the appropriate balance of work and rest. Work and celebration are intimately connected in the life of families. They need choices, influence relations between married couples and between parents and children, affect the relations of families with society and with the church. And the pamphlet noted, Holy Scripture tells us that the family, work, and feast days are a gift and a blessing of God to help us to live a full human existence. What is he asking for? He's asking for Sunday legislation. And he's saying, make 2011 preparatory for that. And now he's asked to speak before the German parliament next year. Something which had been resisted as a foreign power to address that nation would seem like they were subject to him, but now they are considering it. So watch the press for details. And then the Pope went on and he said it is necessary to promote reflection and effort at reconciling the demands and the periods of work with those of the family and to recover the true meaning of the feast, especially on Sunday. The weekly Easter, the day of the Lord and the day of man, the day of the family, of the community and of solidarity. Get ready for 2012. I'm not date setting, but I'm saying I hear the rumbling of the Roman army coming to besiege Jerusalem for the second time, and then it will be over. Then it will be over. It is my wish, therefore, that already in the course of 2011, the 30th anniversary of the apostolic exhortation by his predecessor on the family, the great charter of family pastoral care might be taken as a valid guide with initiatives at the parish, etc., etc. Let's move it. I want it, and I want it now. I want a new international order. I want a new world order. I want Sunday legislation, and I want the mark of the beast implemented, and I don't care if it's on your hand or on your forehead, but I want it, and I want it now. Is he saying that? Yes or no? We've been preaching this for years, and now it's here. I hear the rumbling of the Roman army. Ezekiel says, I will send a fire on Magog and among him that dwell carelessly in the isles, and they shall know that I am the Lord. So will I make my holy name known in the midst of my people Israel, and I will not let them pollute my holy name anymore. And the heathen shall know that I am the Lord, the Holy One of Israel. Behold, it is come and it is done, says the Lord. This is the day whereof I have spoken. We are here. My beloved church, wake up. Stop playing your ecumenical tunes. Come home. It's no good negotiating with the kings of Babylon. It's no good showing them your treasures and thinking he will protect you. He'll wipe you out. That's what the type says. That's what the anti-type will confirm. And he said unto me, it is done. I am the Alpha and the Omega, the beginning and the end. So brothers and sisters, just a little lecture to say where we are in the stream of time, where we fit in typologically. And for those that were hoping that they can run when the siege comes, too late. No escape at the second siege. Now's the time to make a decision to follow the Lord. Amen.

To die from overwork is not something that happens very often nowadays, but in the early days of our church, it seemed to happen on a frequent basis. Coupled with little information on what a good, nutritious diet consisted of, as well as poor vaccination, the graves of Mount Hope Cemetery here have too many young people who died early, yet whose impact lasts far beyond their short years on Earth. The story of the Andrews family is particularly sad. His wife, Angeline, died at the age of 48, 2 years before he left the US to be a missionary in Europe. They had a close and loving relationship, and the separation that his travel caused was not easy. Separation in death, though, was even harder, and he moved from Rochester, New York to Lancaster, Massachusetts, and continued his work there. Unfortunately, his daughter Mary, who had been his backbone of support, contracted tuberculosis, and the prognosis didn't look good. He took her back to the United States, to Battle Creek, where he had Dr. Kellogg look at her. Unfortunately, nothing could be done to heal her. And despite the advice from Dr. Kellogg, Jay and Andrews insisted on spending almost every day with his daughter. She had been his support while he was in Europe after his wife Angeline had died, and he refused to leave her side in her dying days. Dr. Kellogg warned that by proximity to his daughter, he might contract tuberculosis, but he was loyal right up until the end. Jay and Andrews did contract tuberculosis from his daughter and died way too young at just 54 years old and is buried here in Basel, Switzerland. One can only wonder what impact he would have had on the church if he lived for 30 years longer, or how the outcome of the 1888 General Conference session might have been different if he was there. During the course of his life, James White held the position of the editor of Review and Herald, as well as General Conference President, amongst other things. He did the work not of one man, but at least two, if not three. From his younger years working on the railroad and cutting grass by hand, to working tirelessly for the church. He died 34 years before his wife in 1881 and is buried here in the Oak Hill Cemetery in Battle Creek. Nathaniel and Anna White, siblings of James White, worked here in Rochester for a few years, but both died young in their early 20s from tuberculosis. Jay and Andrew's other child, Carrie, is also buried here along with the Orton family. It was the Ortons who prayed for James White's recovery in 1865, and it was in the home of their daughter where Ellen White had her Christmas Day vision that led to the establishment of the first Seventh-day Adventist sanitarium. Here lie the graves, predominantly of young people. Young people in their teens and 20s who dedicated their lives to a message, to a belief that the world needed to hear the truth of a crucified, risen, and soon to come Savior. Young people who took their faith seriously. Young people who sacrificed and dedicated their lives more than any others had. To pioneer a new work takes a lot more effort and sacrifice than to just keep it running. And these young people sacrificed in the early years and pushed God's work forward. May we examine our lives and see where we can commit and dedicate more to finish this work.

One day I was out from my home in a European country where I lived for a while, and I went to minister to people of my own nationality. I found two women in a shopping mall. From a distance, I recognized that they must be Iranian, so I pick up the pace, as the saying goes, and I caught up with them quickly, and I asked them if they were Iranians, and they said yes, they were, and I gave them a brochure, and they thanked me. And

And I told them Jesus loves them. And a few minutes later, one of them said, wait a minute, I think I've seen this brochure somewhere. But anyways, we talked for a while, and they told me that they were Muslims, but that Jehovah's Witnesses had come to their home and tried to Bible study with them, and that they were confused more than anything else. And they asked me if I would be willing to study with them, and that they would ask their husbands for permission and call me. So they took my phone number, and they did. They called me that evening, and they said that their husbands were okay with this, and that I could visit with them, and I did. When I went to their home the following week, husbands were not there. They had taken the kids, and only the wives were there. In fact, the husband didn't want to meet with me. They didn't want to become Christians. They were willing that their wives become Christians, but not themselves. So I studied the Bible with them very intently, with these two ladies. For an entire solid month, I studied the Bible with them, and they were just full of questions. Eventually, the husbands agreed to meet with me. And I found out that every time that I studied with them, they would take that Bible study, and then they would share with their husbands that evening. So they were also being studied with. Eventually, after a month and a half, the first family were baptized. And they were welcomed into the fellowship of the church. And the second family was baptized only 2 months after that. Here there were two Iranian families, Muslims, who were seeking for the truth. And when I went out that day to meet these people, I didn't know they were. But God sent me. Friends, when God calls us to go out, let's not resist. Let's go out. Because God has a miracle, and He wants us to meet someone. Here, I told you this story relatively in a quick, short span of time, but there's a lot more details to this. But the important thing is that God knows who He has worked upon. He has already prepared people for you to meet. And when you meet with them, God will use you in a mighty way to reach them and to do a work for them. And God will do the closing work for them. He will bring him in. He brings in the increase. All we do is spread the message. This is what God wants you and I to do. Let's be faithful to it, and we can do a mighty work for Christ. I know we can, because God is on our side. God bless you all.

This session, we're going to be talking about healing, false and the true, which is good because my voice is starting to get tired, so I'm going to be softer. There's a verse in Isaiah chapter 53, which I know that all of us are familiar with, but I want to read that before we open. I can remember when I first started doing presentations, it was like I would show all the bad and then I would show the good at the end. And God was like, Eric, when you do this, you put me first and you put me last. So I open with light and then we'll close with light. We don't want to leave people in darkness. That's not good. Isaiah chapter 53, verse 3 through 5. It says that our Savior, the Lord Jesus Christ, was despised and rejected by men. He was a man of sorrows and he was acquainted with grief. Don't let those words just roll. He was acquainted with every grief that you've ever felt. And we hid, as it were, our faces from him. We're seeing him beaten and we went, like we don't know, I don't want to act like I know him. He was despised and we esteemed him not. We didn't take his defense. Surely he hath borne our griefs. Do you know what the word grief is? Weakness, affliction, and disease. That's the Hebrew word. Christ bore our weakness, our affliction, and our disease. And he has carried our sorrows. Yet we did esteem him that he was stricken and smitten by God. But he was wounded for our transgressions. He was beaten repeatedly.

freely for our iniquities. The chastisement of our peace, that means the discipline which bought our peace, was upon him. Now read that last part with me. And with his stripes we are. Present tense. Matthew chapter 8, verse, I believe it's 17. Peter quotes that verse when Peter's wife's mother was healed. Let's open with a word of prayer. Father, we ask that you will be with us tonight and today. We ask, Father, for your Holy Spirit. We ask for your grace. We ask that your holy angels will come in. Cleanse our hearts, Father. Fill this place with your presence, with your glory. Refresh us with your Spirit. Give us clarity of mind, Father, clarity of thought. We ask and we thank you. In Jesus' name, amen. Subtle seduction. Listen to what the Lord says in 2 Corinthians 11:3. He says, I fear lest by any means, as the serpent beguiled Eve through his subtlety, so your minds should be corrupted from the simplicity that is in Christ. From the simplicity that is in Christ. I know what it's like to deal with disease. When I was 14 years old, I was diagnosed with juvenile type 1 diabetes. And they tell you there's no cure. Even the natural health places that I've talked to or I've visited, they say type 2 we can fix. Type 1, we can prolong your life a little bit longer, but there's no cure. But that's not what God's Word says. And what it has done is it has brought me to a place where I have started searching the Scriptures to find out how do you receive that healing that Christ has bought for us in his own body. And I challenge you over the next few weeks, go through the Gospels again and write down or mark in your Bible, make a note of, however you want to do it, make a note of every miracle. Just scan the page, every miracle that you see, and then find the common denominator. And no marvel, for Satan himself is transformed into an angel of light. Therefore, it is no great thing if his servants also be transformed or feign themselves as servants of righteousness, whose end shall be according to their works. We have karate for Christ. We've got Christian mysticism. We've got holy yoga. Do you see what Satan is doing? He's taking the world's and the devil's toys, and he's putting Christian in front of them, and we swallow it. We buy it. We sell it. We enjoy it, and we think it's okay. Today, the mysteries of heathen worship are replaced by the secret associations, that means societies, and seances, by the obscurities and the wonders of spiritualistic mediums. The disclosures of these mediums are eagerly received by thousands who refuse to accept light from God's Word or through His Spirit. Believers in spiritualism may speak with scorn of the magicians of old, but the great deceiver laughs in triumph as they yield to his arts under a different form. Do you see those three ladies right there? That's the Fox sisters. Do you know what they're responsible for? Spiritualism. Do you know I grew up thinking or being taught that spiritualism

through the newspapers what was happening. That was in 1814 to 1890 is when they lived. Now look at the dates. I just want you to think about those dates. The Great Awakening is taking place. Righteousness by faith is being proclaimed, 1814 to 1890. The next one, see that board? What's that name of that board? The Ouija board. Do you know that that board was introduced on the market to the general public by a man named Elijah Bond, July 1st, 1890? Isn't that strange that both of those were in the 1800s? And today, Spiritism, bridging spirituality and health. God has given His children across the world the message of taking care of His temple and how to take care of His temple, and Satan is counterfeiting it. You go into any health food store and they are filled with New Age Eastern mystical techniques and practices, and most of them don't realize. They don't know. There are many who shrink with horror from the thought of consulting spirit mediums, but who are attracted by more pleasing forms of spiritism, such as the Emmanuel movement. Still others are led astray by the teachings of Christian Science and the mysticism of theosophy and other oriental religions. Isn't that amazing that this was written in 1914? Oriental religions have to do with healing? The apostles of nearly all forms of spiritism claim to have power to cure disease. They attribute their power to electricity, to magnetism, to the so-called sympathetic remedies, or to latent forces within the mind of man. There are not a few, even in this Christian age, who go to these healers instead of trusting in the power of the living God and the skill of well-qualified Christian physicians. The mother watching by the sickbed of her child exclaims, "I can do no more. Is there no physician who has power to restore my child?" Then she is told of the wonderful cures performed by some clairvoyant or a magnetic healer, and she trusts her dear little one to his charge, placing the child in this person's hands as verily as in the hand of Satan, as if he were standing by her side. In many instances, the future life of the child is controlled by a satanic power, which it seems impossible to break. Think about that. I make a mistake. I take my daughter, you know, to an acupuncturist or to a Reiki healer or to whatever, you know, to somebody that does Edgar Cayce healing or whatever. It doesn't matter. But it opens a door, possibly in that child's life, where they could be controlled by a satanic power which seems impossible to break. Different traditional healing techniques. All of the Asian healing techniques, all New Age healing techniques, all of them, all New Age. New Age is just ancient mysticism renamed. New Age has been around since Babylon. All of them are based on traditional Chinese medicine. All of them are based on something that is called meridian therapy, or the theory of meridians within the body. I'm going to go through these a little bit quickly. Acupuncture, acupressure, Ayurveda, which Ayurveda has been around for 4,000 or 5,000 years, but it is covering the planet now. I can remember 10, 12 years ago, you didn't hear much about Ayurveda. You heard a lot about acupuncture and traditional Chinese medicine, but now it's everywhere. It's a new fad. Chinese Qigong or Qigong, Reiki, aromatherapy, reflexology, iridology, applied kinesiology and homeopathy. And these are things that you're probably familiar with, especially if you eat healthy. Acupuncture is the oldest references to this practice are found in the almost 5,000-year-old Yellow Emperor's Classic. This book was originally an account of the discussions between the legendary Yellow Emperor and his priests concerning the cause and treatment of disease. All of the diagnosis and remedial cures are based solely upon the five-element theory and the flow of yin and yang energies within the body.

You see what the cover of that book is? Why would they put a dragon with something coming out of his mouth? Is that water, like a flood? Later works in Chinese medicine, which document the use of acupuncture as a medical treatment, are the Jai Ying Ming, the systematic classic of acupuncture. Then there's also one called the Pharmacopoeia by Li Zhen. Both of these are old writings. It says the principles described in these writings are credited to the legendary three sovereigns of ancient Chinese history, men who were said to be god kings or demigods. So everything in their culture, all of the traditional healing, is credited to those three kings, to the inspiration of those three kings. The first king was Fengzi. He is credited with coming up with or being inspired with the knowledge of the Bagua, the Chinese trigrams, which are when you see those lines, you'll see like a solid line and two broken lines and then a solid line. And then over here, it'll be reversed. He was also credited with Chinese divination, which we know is not good. Shennong, the Red Emperor, was known as the Divine Husbandman. He was the father of Chinese herbology and acupuncture. What was amazing about him was the legends say that he had a man's body, but he had a bull's head. And I looked at that and I thought, I mean, is that real? Are we talking about a minotaur, like a mythological creature? And I looked for the paintings of him, and no, he actually had what looked like horns that were coming out of his head. And it made me wonder what was in his past. What had happened with his parents to cause him to be born that way? Because it wasn't just like he had a lump or a deformity. This was different. Hong Di, the Yellow Emperor. He was known as the chief deity of Taoism. He was also the creator of the Chinese calendar and all of the principles for traditional Chinese medicine. These works reveal that the practice of insertion of the needles and the opening or clearing of the meridians is a spiritual act, not a physical one. The Chinese taught through these men's writings that you had 12 pathways in the body that this vital chi, this energy, moved on. Now, science has went through the body with every possible type of microscope, every type of photography. They cannot find them anywhere. They don't exist. But neither can you see the chi, but yet you can see its results. That's funny because in the Bible, in John chapter 3, when Nicodemus was asking about the Holy Spirit, Jesus said, it's like the wind. You can't see it, but you can see its results. So when we see these people saying the same thing, we know they're also talking about spirit. In the acupuncture system and in the meridian system, the original

12 meridians. What else do we have? 12 what? 12 disciples. What about in the occult? What do we have? The 12 signs of the zodiac. Now, why would they have 360 or 365 points? Before the flood, there was 360 days in a year. After the flood, there's 365 days in a year, or sometime after the flood. Do you understand? Somehow, what they had developed was based on astrology. For the needles themselves act as a small antenna to receive the subtle vibrations and energy of the cosmos. The original needles were said to be made of bone. So they would take bone and sharpen it and file it down and pierce the skin with that. Do you know the Word of God in Deuteronomy tells us that we're not supposed to put any piercings in our flesh, neither are we supposed to put any markings on our body. Do you know what the servant of the Lord said? And do you know what the Bible says? The book of Deuteronomy is the only book in the entire Bible that we are commanded by Jehovah to read to our children every single year. We, as Christians living in this new covenant age, we have been commanded by God Almighty to read the book of Deuteronomy to our children every year. If we were doing that as a people, how much sin would exist? Our children would know what was right and wrong. Look up what the servant of the Lord had to say about reading the book of Deuteronomy. It will surprise you. Resonance healing or vibrational medicine is rapidly gaining clients as people realize the benefits and the low level of negative side effects. People from all walks of life are sharing their alternative healing experiences with their friends, whether from acupuncture, sound therapy, or other healing disciplines also based on vibration. Practices such as Reiki, homeopathy, bioresonance, electromagnetic therapy, flower essences, gem and crystal elixirs, and tuning forks. I remember the last grandmaster I trained under, one day he brought out the tuning forks. And I was like, what does this have to do with martial arts? And you know, the thing that surprised me the most was, I remember one night, late at night, I was there with some other high-ranked men that were training under him, and it got late. It was probably 12:30, 1 o'clock. We'd been training all day. We were physically exhausted. And it was dark in the room. We're physically exhausted. And out of nowhere, he started talking to us about chi energy. And you know what he said? And this, I will never forget this. He said, how many of you guys watch or ever seen Jimi Hendrix or Eric Clapton? And everybody in the room raised their hand. Yes, I know who those people are. He said, those men were using chi energy in what they were doing. Even though we're using it to fight, they were using it for music. And when he said that, it was like, I went home. And it's like, you can't get rid of that. Jimi Hendrix was using chi? He never practiced martial art. I mean, what is that? The Lord was trying to awaken me to see the connections. The mental and emotional effects of these healing approaches are being recognized as our model of humans as a multidimensional beings expands beyond the physical. In addition to this, many of these complementary medicine approaches are being used to support spiritual emergence. That's what a chicken does when it comes out of an egg. That's what a baby does when it comes out of the womb of its mother. Are we talking about a rebirth or an awakening? The Jiayi Ying systematic classic of acupuncture, written down over 2,000 years ago by Hong Fu Mi and used across the ages by martial arts masters and their students, priests and secret societies, namely that if you control the energy flow in the body, you can control your emotions precisely and exactly. Remember how we talked about emotions? When that happens, people start to feel better instantly. It's like magic, they often say. One moment, there are overwhelming feelings.

feelings of fear or pain, and the next they are simply gone, and there is peace and clarity instead. Do you understand that? That's why people are going. They don't care whether it's right or wrong. All they say is, it worked. It has to be of God. And I'm like, just because it works doesn't mean it's of God. I want to show you something. This is the point. This is the part that really struck me. Years ago, I heard one of our pastors that had done a lot of research into the occult and in helping people to get free. And I remember listening to a message that he spoke on where he had done research especially into acupuncture. And he talked about what I found on the internet. I wanted to find something that was up to date. Listen to what this article says. This was December 1, 2008. Acupuncture works, but it works equally well with or without needle penetration. I'm not going to go through that whole study. It's there. But do you understand that? That was released from the Swedish Research Council. They did research with all these patients. Some of the patients, they would actually stick the needle in. Some of the patients, they wouldn't. And the patients didn't know which was being done. And the results were the same either way. The needle doesn't have to penetrate. What the ancient Chinese masters say in their own writings, they say that the needle is only there to transmit the energy of qi from the practitioner into the patient. Where does the practitioner, the Chinese medical doctor or the Qigong practitioner, where do they get the energy from? The universe, the Tao. So they are a channel for this universal energy to pass through them, through the needle, into the patient. Now remember the statement that we read earlier about how we are to be the channels for God's working. This is Satan's counterfeit. The transfer of energy, acupuncture, this ancient system is based on the concept that disease results from a disruption in the flow of qi or energy and an imbalance in the forces of yin and yang. Traditional Chinese medicine uses practices such as herbs, meditation, massage, and acupuncture to seek to aid healing by restoring the yin and the yang balance and the flow of qi. Now, something I want to make a note of here is there anything wrong with herbal medicine? I mean, does peppermint tea really help if you need to awaken the brain or if you need to bring a fever? Yes, it helps. It's chemically proven it works. What about massage? Is it wrong to do massage? No. What about reading the scripture and really concentrating to hear God's voice as you read his scripture? Is that wrong? What Satan does is he takes things that are in and of themselves physical and chemical, factual truths, and he blends into those things spiritual principles. Acupuncture is the stimulation of specific points on the body by a variety of techniques, including the insertion of thin metal needles through the skin. The needles are intended to remove blockages in the flow of qi. Okay, so I've got this energy that's supposed to be running through my body, and it gets a blockage. Well, okay, what is it blocked with? I mean, I'm trying to understand, what blocks energy? I mean, is it muscle? Is it I ate too much fat? What is blocking that energy? Well, what they'll tell you, if you ask, they'll tell you it's emotion. Energy is supposed to flow freely. And if you get tight or tense, it's that energy, that spirit of anger or resentment or grief that's closing up that energy pathway. And the only way to release it is to puncture that with a needle and allow this doctor to give you more yin energy if you're out of that or more yang energy if you're out of that. And to restore and maintain health, the needles are solid and contain no chemicals, as in Western medicine. These disposable needles serve only as an antenna
to allow transfer

of energy through a point in the body. That man was certified by the International Academy of Acupuncture. He's a medical doctor. Transpersonal psychotherapist Dr. Frances V. Clark, who wrote her PhD dissertation on approaching transpersonal consciousness through effective imagery. And I'm going to just pause there for a second so I can let my mind wrap around that phrase. She says, when she's referring to our culture's modern fascination with occult energies, she says, in recent years, we have learned much about releasing energy, raising energy, transforming energy, directing energy, and controlling energy flow. Yet the energy we are talking about remains undefined. When I first began training under the last man that I trained under, because he was also a medical Qigong teacher as well as a martial, hard Qigong teacher, he was very specific. He put things in medical terms. He gave me diagrams. It was easy to believe. It was easy to believe because it appeared medical. And he told me something one time. He said, Eric, he said, to a beginner, the person that comes in off of the street and they see us doing Tai Chi and they say, what is that? And you say, well, it's to move Chi energy in the body. And they go, what is Chi? He said, you tell them it's power. It's internal power. It's internal strength. It's what gives us the ability to do those, seemingly impossible feats of strength and speed. He said to the black belt, an intermediate level, he said, we tell them chi is breath. That's why you do the deep breathing. It's breath. He said to the disciple, we tell them chi is spirit. He was open with me. It is spirit. Ayurveda, a 5,000-year-old system of natural healing that has its origins in the Vedic culture of India. Although suppressed during the years of foreign occupation, Ayurveda has been enjoying a major resurgence in both its native land and throughout the world. Is there anything wrong with eating healthy? No. Is there anything wrong with a vegetarian diet or is there a lacto-free diet? No, there's nothing wrong with that. But yet they mix that with spiritual principles. The word era is life, and Veda means knowledge. Let me explain something to you. On the surface, they tell the beginner, this is to improve your life. But if you go to a master or a guru, a yogi that's been practicing and teaching for 25, 30 years, and you ask them, what kind of life are they trying to give you the knowledge of? Eternal life, immortality. All the martial arts, all the Qigong, they will tell you that's the goal. That was the goal to achieve Buddhahood, was to achieve eternal life, to become one with the Great Spirit. The Bible tells us this is life eternal, that they might know thee, the only true God, and Jesus Christ, whom thou hast sent. Ayurveda was first recorded in the Veda or Vedas, the world's oldest existing literature, which is not true. The Hebrew literature is older. The three most important Veda texts containing the original and complete knowledge of Ayurveda are believed to be over 1,200 years old and are still in use today. These Ayurvedic teachings were customarily passed on orally from teacher to student for over 1,000 years. The wisdom of Ayurveda is recorded in the Sanskrit, or ancient language of India, that also reflects the philosophy behind Ayurveda and the depth within it. Its central tenet is that life is a combination of body, mind, senses, and spirit. Now, I'm going to stop here for a minute. When you go to any martial arts advertising, you'll see that phrase a lot. Body, mind, and spirit. Body, mind, and spirit. Body, mind, and spirit. If you go to the scriptures and you look up the word body, it's talking about your flesh, your physical body. You look up the word mind, it's talking about the brain, the intellect.

So what spirit are they talking about? If the mind is the spirit, let this mind be in us which was in Christ Jesus. If the mind really is the spirit, what spirit are they talking about? It says that the central tenet of Ayurveda is that life is a combination of body, mind, and spirit. Nothing exists except for the preexistence of and working of a supreme intelligence or consciousness, an elemental, all-powerful, all-pervading spirit energy that expresses itself through and in creation. That's from the Center of Health and Healing, Department of Integrative Medicine, Mount Sinai, Beth Israel. That's the Israelis. You think, why would they be doing this? Well, Orthodox Judaism is full of Kabbalah, which is Babylonian mysticism. They blended that under the deception of the enemy when they were in captivity to Babylon. The Vedas are the most sacred scriptures of Hinduism. They constitute its most foundational work, which every Hindu tradition and every sect claims as its source. Isn't this interesting, these pictures that are in the Vedas of this god under a serpent that has five heads or five elements? They also employ the most ancient ritual and spiritual traditions of the world. The Vedas are not man-made. They are revelatory. That means they're inspired. They weren't man just sitting down writing down how we should eat. They were inspired, which exists externally in the highest world of Brahma. That's the name that they call the deity. The knowledge of Ayurveda has its roots in the Vedas, the sacred text of India, from which many spiritual philosophies and religions have sprung. These include Hinduism, Buddhism, Jainism, yoga, and... Wait a minute, did that say yoga was a religion? It is a science not only of the physical body, but it goes beyond into the understanding of consciousness itself. Ayurveda's sister, yoga, is quite well known for its physical stretching exercises. Yoga is actually much more than this. It is a complete science and philosophy leading to enlightenment. The serpent said, "Your eyes shall be opened and ye shall be as gods, knowing good and evil." Do you know, we look at that, knowing good and evil, it wasn't just that we were going to know what was good and what was evil. What Satan was saying is, you won't need God to tell you what's right and wrong anymore. You'll be able to decide for yourself. Professing themselves wise, they became fools, and they changed the glory of the uncorruptible God into an image made like unto corruptible man, to birds and four-footed beasts and creeping things. You look at the... Go to India. Look online. Go to the internet and look for video footage of India. The majority of the country is filthy. They are poverty-stricken and filthy. And these are the gods they worship. Wherefore, God also gave them up to uncleanness through the carnal desires of their own hearts. Look at these men that are considered what they call God-men in India today. Look at those men. Likewise, Ayurveda is much more than a science of understanding what foods are right for you. It is a science of using health as the basis of one's journey toward enlightenment. In fact, Ayurveda and yoga are two sides of one coin. Ayurveda keeps the physical body healthy so that one can pursue spiritual goals, while yoga is the path of spirituality. Now, let me ask you a question. I had a brother that came up this weekend, and he shared something with me that it was so profound. If the yoga people want to eat healthy so that they can achieve immortal life, what are we doing? It doesn't matter. I can eat that, you know, bacon, cheese, double, whatever burger. I can eat that.

pepperoni pizza. We've got people of our own faith to say, I can eat cheese. It doesn't matter. Guys, they're willing to sacrifice for something that's a lie. Why are we so unwilling? Do we not value the prize? The Shaolin monks, if you go to Shaolin Temple and you say, I want to learn Kung Fu, that's the place in the entire world that you go. Do you know the first thing they're going to tell you? No meat at all. You're going to eat two meals a day. It's going to be steamed vegetables, some tofu, and it's going to be rice. No fried food, no Coca-Colas, no French fries, no milkshakes, no spicy food. That's amazing to me.

am the way, the truth, and the life. And no man can come to the Father except through me, except through my word. If you abide in me and my words, which are spirit and life, abide in you, then you shall ask what you will, and it shall be done unto you. For he that saith that he abideth in Christ ought himself also so to walk, even as Jesus walked. Chinese Qigong. I want to brush over this because we've covered so much of this already. What a Qigong practitioner does is they say that they can move the energy in the body without having to use a needle. They can use their hand. And I can remember I would have students that would come into my school after I had been doing this for 20 years, and I would say, what's wrong? They'd walk in, I could see something was wrong. I mean, you guys can do that. And they would say, you know, I feel just exhausted. And I would hear in my mind, a thought would come to my mind, the kidneys affect their energy when they're exhausted. If they're stressed, the kidneys are depleted. And I would run my hand, you know, over the back without touching them. And I would feel, and I would say, that feels warm right there. And they would say, oh, it does. It does feel warm. I would say, you've got too much yang energy there. We've got to get rid of that. There's something blocking that. You know, is there an emotional problem that's having at home with your husband and you? And they'd say, yeah, you know, there really is. Or yes, there's a stress problem at work. And I'd say, okay, well, we need to pull that energy out. So I would do a Qigong for a few minutes, and then I would go to them and I would pull that energy with my hands and draw it out. And then I would put my hand over them and say, now we're going to put yin energy in. And after 5 or 10 minutes, they would say, oh, that feels like you poured water in there. That feels so, that's wonderful. And they're attached. They're hooked. And it was all by hypnotism. And I didn't realize it. It's the power of suggestion. It's called animal magnetism. I would tell them what they're going to experience, and I didn't know. I thought I was really doing that. But I would tell them, and then the spirits would cause them to feel what I was speaking. In a word, the spiritual background of Qigong is evil spirits under the control of the devil. The purpose of these evil spirits is to have human beings stray away from God through these means and to destroy human lives. After we have realized these basic principles, that it's demons, we are able to understand any Qigong methods and Qigong supernormal capabilities. And we are then able to make explanations of them. It is now easy for us to understand the following phenomenon. This was by that man that was a master in Qigong who the Lord delivered. And these are questions that he brought up in his book. Why does it happen sometimes that Qigong masters' gong power disappears suddenly? It's because the evil spirits have left them or stopped working through them. Why do Qigong admitters require gong receivers to believe and relax? Why is it that when you go to a yoga healer or a Reiki practitioner, that they've got that music and they've got certain oils that are in the room, and it's to relax the mind? Because a mind that's relaxed, the guard goes down. He says, why can they not operate properly for people who do not believe? Human consciousness, inclined toward resistance, interferes greatly with the work of evil spirits. Only when humans are off guard or in an alpha state or an altered state of consciousness is it possible for these spirits to steal in. That doesn't mean somebody that willfully said, I'm going to stand under the devil's banner. I'm going to willfully do this thing even though I know it's wrong. This says, for an evil spirit to steal in, like a thief, the only way that he can do that is if the guard has been dropped. Energy healers have faith, and this is from an energy healer, they have faith that human beings are inherently good, that divine forces support our greatest good. If our intention is aligned with this goodness, when a healer resonates with her faith in divine love and her faith in the non-separation between humans and divinity, there is an automatic invitation to share that vibration with others. Using intention to create change on the metaphysical level is an act of faith. The healer is trusting in the healing potential of the individual, the goodness of divine

love and confidence in herself. Do you see how scary that is? How close the wording is to the truth? One thing that you can look is the word herself. Trusting in divine love and confidence in herself. Reiki, very similar to Qigong. Reiki means the universal life force. It is a system of subtle vibrational healing that has no medical contraindications. It is holistic, that means body, soul, and spirit, in that it does not attack disease in any form, but rather it encourages the individual toward balance. Reiki operates on the premise that the subtle vibrational blueprint is the foundation for everything that happens on the mental, emotional, physical, and spiritual levels. Even the subtlest shift on the vibrational level carries the potential to affect every level of our experience. You're talking about vibrational energy. Make a note of that. Reiki is not directed by the practitioner like I did in Qigong, or like we were taught to do. And in this way, it is very different from other vibrational or bioenergetic modalities, such as therapeutic touch and Qigong. Those treatments are more similar to medical interventions in that practitioners evaluate the patient and then they devise a treatment plan. Reiki does not do that. Reiki needs no diagnosis because the flow of subtle healing vibration is spontaneous. That means it happens by itself. And it is drawn by the recipient. The practitioner simply places their hands on the recipient for the first degree treatment. Or they make the connection for distance healing at second degree. And then the practitioner becomes a completely passive conduit. What is a conduit? A channel. It's a pipe that something passes through. So the healer actually becomes a conduit for the patient to say, "Please heal me." And the energy on the other side passes through the healer to them. I'm going to share something on this, and I'm going to be careful with this. Because aromatherapy is so much of a subtle deception. I use essential oils, okay? I'll give you an example. If there's a cut or a burn on your child or on yourself, you can use lavender oil, and it will physically, chemically, it will heal and close that cut. Or if you've got a bacterial infection or there's a fungus on the toes, you can use tea tree oil. And it is antibacterial and antifungal, just like Lysol. And it will kill those bacteria and those funguses. The problem is, though, is the devil has introduced spirituality into those chemical reactions. Aromatherapy can be defined as the art and science of utilizing naturally extracted aromatic essences from plants to balance, harmonize, and promote the health of body, mind, and spirit. That's from the National Association for Holistic Aromatherapy. It is an art and science which seeks to explore the physiological, that means your physical, psychological, which means your emotions, and the spiritual realm of an individual's response, as well as to observe and enhance the individual's innate healing process. What does it mean to have an innate healing process? It is that process which exists in or belongs to an individual from birth and originating in or derived from their own mind. Aromatherapy is essentially an interaction between the therapist, the client, and the oil. Now, I want you to think about that for a minute. If I go buy tea tree oil, I don't need somebody between me and the oil for the oil to work. But if there's something that's affecting my psyche, my mind, or my emotions, then that practitioner is necessary. Working together to bring forth the healing energy which will help the client regain their sense of well-being and vitality. There is a subtle deception. There is a subtle bioenergy that flows through all organic life. It goes by many names and is sometimes referred to as chi or the life force. This energy is expressed as electromagnetic energy.

vibrational frequency, and pure essential oils have the highest frequencies of any measured natural substance. This man, Dr. Gary Young, the founder of Young Living Oils, the number one company in the world, he says clinical research shows that essential oils have the highest frequency of any natural substance known to man, creating an environment in which disease, bacteria, virus, fungus, etc. cannot live. I believe that the chemistry and the frequencies of essential oils have the ability to help man maintain the optimal frequency to the extent that disease cannot exist. Where is Christ in that? This man believes, he claims to believe in Jesus Christ. His book on aromatherapy has all sorts of biblical references. Where is Jesus Christ in there? He says we don't need Jesus. We can just use the chemistry and the frequencies of these oils so disease cannot exist anymore. Let me show you what the Word of God says. The Lord says if we will hearken diligently to His voice, and if we will do that which is right in His sight and give ear to His commandments, and if we will keep all of His statutes, I will put none of these diseases upon you which I have brought upon the Egyptians. For I am Jehovah that healeth thee. Wherefore it shall come to pass, if you will hearken to these judgments and keep and do them, that the Lord thy God shall keep unto thee the promise and the oath and the mercy which he sware to thy fathers. And the Lord will take away from us all sickness, and I will put none of these evil diseases of Egypt which thou knowest upon thee. And ye shall serve the Lord your God with all your heart, your soul, your mind, and your strength. And I will bless your bread and your water. Yea, I will take sickness away from the midst of thee, out of the heart, out of the insides. Now look at Psalm 103. Bless the Lord, O my soul, and all that is within me. Praise his holy name. Bless Jehovah, O my soul, and forget not all of his benefits. It is he who forgives all of our iniquities and heals all of our diseases. He redeems our life from destruction and crowns us with loving kindness and tender mercies. Psalms 107 says, he sent his word and healed us and delivered them from their destructions. Oh, that men would praise the Lord for his goodness and for his wonderful works to the children of men. I want to present something to you. What was Abraham's name before God changed his name? Abram or Abram. What does Abram mean? It means the mighty father. Not a father as in I've got lots of children, but as in I am a head. A mighty man, a king, a ruler. God came to Abram one day and he told him something. He said, Abram, I'm changing your name today. That's a big deal. Your name is your character. It's who you are. God said, I'm changing your name today. Your name will no longer be Abram, but Abraham, for a father of a great multitude. More than the sand of the sea or the stars in the heavens have I made you. And Abraham believed God, and it was counted unto him for righteousness, right? Okay, now, I'm going to give you a situation. A week later, Abraham is outside working, and a stranger comes into his camp. And the stranger is exhausted, and he gets off his camel or his donkey, and he comes over to Abraham. He says, can I? And Abraham says, Here's a chair. Sit down. Let me, servants, go get some water and get some food for his camel or his donkey. And he says, sit here. I'm going to feed you. And the man says, thank you so much. He says, my name's John. What's your name? Oh, no. There's faith. If I tell this man that my name is Abraham, what's he going to ask me? Where's all your children? Abraham means the father of a great multitude. So if I tell him my name's Abraham, I'm going to look like a fool because he's going to ask me, where's your children? And I don't have any yet.
But if I tell him my name is Abram, I'm denying what

God's word says. Abraham fought that fight of faith for years before the miracle was shown. Do you understand? That's why the servant of the Lord said, speak faith and you will have faith. That's why it tells us to praise him before we see the result. God works when we say, God, you have promised this. I'm thanking you for it. Whether I see it yet or not, I thank you because I know your word has gone forth and it cannot return unto you void. He sent his word and healed them and delivered them from their destructions. And then look what the Lord says. Oh, that men would praise the Lord for his goodness. It's in praising him that you receive the blessing. Because God calleth those things which be not as though they already are. For God hath made him, Christ Jesus, to be sin for us who knew no sin, that we might be made the righteousness of God in him. Surely he hath borne our sickness and disease and carried our sorrows. He was wounded for our transgressions. He was beaten repeatedly for our iniquities. The chastisement and discipline which bought our peace was upon him, and with his stripes we are healed. People ask me, Eric, if God's true, how come you still have to take shots for... I said, because my faith isn't there yet. But I'm praising him every day. And as I read the promises, my faith grows. Because Romans 10:17 says, faith cometh by hearing, and hearing by the word of God. So the more I read those promises out loud so that I can hear God speaking to me, as I hear those words, my faith takes hold and I grab that promise and the miracles happen. Christ was strong to save the whole world. He wanted all. He could not endure the thought that one should be lost. He wept at the grave of Lazarus that he could not save everyone whom Satan's power had laid low in death. He had given himself a ransom for many, even all who would avail themselves of the privilege of coming back to their loyalty to God. John the Baptist, pointing to him, said, behold the Lamb of God, which taketh away the sin of the whole world. And in this conflict with the powers of evil, there was ever before Christ the darkened shadow into which he himself must enter. Ever before our Savior was the price which he must pay for the ransom of these souls. As he witnessed the sufferings of the human race, he knew that he must bear a greater pain mingled with mockery, that he must suffer the greatest humiliation. When he raised Lazarus from the dead, he knew that for that life alone, he must pay the ransom on the cross of Calvary. Every rescue made was to cause him the deepest humiliation, for he was to taste death for how many? That person that's out on the street that's covered in tattoos and they're smoking or they're doing drugs or they're drinking, and that homeless man, those people were paid for already. That's why we have to ask the Lord, give me your heart and your mind for the lost. Reflexology, also known as Vitaflex or zone therapy. It was developed originally by Dr. William Fitzgerald. And look at the dates, 1872 to 1942. He proposed, after reading in his research and his study with Eastern mysticism and traditional Chinese medical doctors, he proposed that instead of being 12 meridians, there were really only 10. And he drew diagrams of how he wanted this to work. This treatment was said to remove blockages in the energy pathways or zones and thereby returning health to a state of balance within the body. Eunice D. Egram, 1889 through 1974, she modified Dr. Fitzgerald's therapy just a little bit and she made it popular. Reflexology is said to work on three levels:
the physical, the mental, and the spiritual. And what does Dr. Lindsay Berkson believe this spiritual aspect to be? Listen to what she says. A healing force from the universe is called upon and used by both the client and the doctor. In reflexology, they taught that on the bottom of the feet, there was a specific point that could be pressed, and that would trigger the energy that ran up that line, that pathway. Iridology, same thing, only instead of using the bottom of the foot, they were made to believe that the eyes are a diagram of the human body. Because astrology has its effect on the body and on the condition of the body, and I'm sorry, let me read that again. Because astrology has its effect on the body, and the condition of the body is revealed in the iris of the eye, we find that various organs work in harmony with the astrological influences existing at birth. Is that true? Why did God tell us to stay away from astrology? That was Dr. Bernard Jensen. He's a famous natural health practitioner. Many of our healers and occult practitioners use eye diagnosis mediumistically. That means that they are only interested in the iris as a mediumistic contact. That means as a way to channel and connect with spiritual forces. In this way, the human eye serves as a psychometric purpose in much the same way as hand lines do when a fortune teller uses them as contact material or as an intuition stimulant. When this is the case, eye diagnosis becomes a form of fortune telling. Because of this, eye diagnosticians are often very successful. Indeed, some of them with little or no medical training can diagnose illness with 100% accuracy. When I was still in the martial arts, high level, been in it for probably 18, 20 years, I went to see an iridologist because I wanted to find out about the diabetes. I thought, I've never been to one of these men. I want to see. And when I went in, the first thing that the doctor told me was he handed me a clipboard with a medical history on it. And I looked at him, and I was polite, but I told him, I said, sir, if you don't mind, I said, I'll sign any waiver that you want me to sign saying I'm not going to sue you. I said, but I don't want to give you any information about my health or about my family's health until after you've done the diagnosis. And he looked at me, and he smiled. And I said, the reason I'm doing this is, I said, I know there's a lot of flaky stuff out there. I said, but this way I know that what you're doing really works. He said, okay, Eric. He said, okay. So we went in, I signed the waiver, he looked at my iris, took a picture of it, showed it up on a screen so I could see it, and he looked, and he said, you've got problems in the kidneys. Kidneys are related to diabetes. That's why you pass so much urine. He said, do you have a family history of diabetes? And you know what went off in my mind? Oh, wow, this has got to be true. This has got to be good. It's got to be right. This has got to be of God because he's accurate. Do you know the fortune teller on the bottom of the street can tell you the same things? People will go, but she told me things that she couldn't have known. It has to be true. So he began to explain these things to me. And I said, so what do you recommend? Because I'd been doing herbal medicine, you know, for years and years. I said, what do you recommend? He said, well, Eric, he said, I've got probably 8 or 10 different herbs that are known to have good effects on diabetes and blood sugar. He said, but, he said, there's only one way to know which herbs work best for your body. And I said, okay, now that's what I'm interested in. Because I don't want to buy 10 different bottles and just try them out. He said, hold the bottle up to your thymus gland. And then what I want to do is, I want to take, and I want to get you to hold your right arm out while you're holding this herb up to your thymus gland. And he said, if this herb is the one that's good for your body, he said, I'm going to push down on your arm and I'll have difficulty pushing it down. He said, but if this herb is not good for your body, he said, I'm going to push on your arm just with my fingers and your arm's going to go down. And he did it with each of those 8 to 10 different herbs.
And you know what? It worked.

every one of those herbs. Do you know how I know? I had already tried all of those herbs. So when I looked on the bottle, I already knew what was in it. I knew which herbs I had had good experience with. And I asked him, I said, how does my body have the ability to know what's in that glass bottle? It can't read. It's in a glass bottle, or it's in a plastic bottle. How can my body know what's in that? How can my thymus gland know? And he told me, he said, well, Eric, he said, that's a little bit complicated. He said, there's an energy that happens with our body and its reaction with the herbs. And I told him, I said, okay. I said, now that's interesting to me. I said, what kind of energy? Are we talking about 110 volt? Are we talking about 210? Are we talking about 12 volt electricity? Or are we talking about spiritual energy? And he said, why do you ask? I said, well, because I'm a martial arts instructor. I said, I know about that type of energy. But are you talking about physical electricity? He said, no, it's the other kind of energy. And I was like, make a mental note of that. The occult and spiritualistic potential of iridology can also be illustrated by noting its historic ties to the occult. In particular, astrology. Iridology can ultimately be traced to Chinese astrology practiced 4,000 years ago. The occult concept of as above, so below is an ancient Hermetic formula expressing a magical occult principle. The very term Hermetic is derived from Hermes Trismegistus, the Greek name for the Egyptian god of Thoth, the alleged inventor of the occult sciences. It refers to a universal principle of correspondences said to exist between the heavens and the earth. From an Eastern point of view, in iridology, the macrocosm and microcosm are linked in our eyes. A universe out there and a universe within the human body. A macro and a microcosm are linked within our eyes. Iridology may be summed up as the observation of the change that arises from the interplay of various levels of consciousness and the result in one's own unique evolution into greater occult truth and light. That's the Holistic Health Handbook. Listen to what the Lord says. To us, this isn't just ancient Israel. All those things were written for them and for our admonition upon whom the ends of the world are come. He says unto us, when thou art come into the land which the Lord thy God giveth thee. So if you just move from Sydney to here, this is talking to you. If I move from America to here, if I move into the land which the Lord God, thy God hath given me, thou shalt not learn to do after the abominations of those nations. There shall not be found among you anyone that maketh his son or daughter to pass through the fire, or that uses divination, which some of those practices we just described are divination, or an observer of times, an astrologer, or an enchanter, a hypnotist, or a witch, or a Wiccan, or a charmer, or a consulter with familiar spirits, or a wizard.

result from a blockage or a deficiency of... I can't hear you. Okay, that... Wow. Psychic energy within the body. And thus, muscle testing claims to work by manipulating this mystical life energy called chi or prana or life force, which is supposedly circulating within the body. The purpose of manipulating these alleged energies is to cure illness and maintain health. That's not his quote. This is Dr. George Goodhart. That's not his quote. This is where the quote comes from. The Encyclopedia of New Age Beliefs. Muscle testing is also based on certain beliefs of chiropractic, including in some forms, Dr. Palmer's theory of innate intelligence, and on ancient Taoism. In particular, the meridian structures of the classical Chinese acupuncture. It teaches that if left untreated, blockages or imbalances of the body's energies eventually result in physical illness or aberrations. This man, Dr. Jerry Allen Johnson, he was a man that after I had been involved in martial arts for approximately 20 years, I found out about. He is one of the top, probably five medical Qigong doctors in the world. And he was also a martial artist. He's renowned. His list of credentials are unbelievable from the Chinese. When I asked that doctor about how my body knew what herb was in that bottle and that it was good for me, this man answered that question. In the early 1970s, I was training in Chinese internal martial arts, like Bagua or Tai Chi or Xingyi, under a Taoist master from Taiwan. As my teacher began to explain the deeper secret teachings of the Taoist internal Nigong system or internal martial arts, I suddenly found myself in a state of deep internal conflict over something that he had said. My instructor explained that his master, who had taught all of the senior disciples, that inside the human body are various gods. If you know these gods' secret names and their true forms and pray to them, you will receive their hidden internal powers and will be able to use this magical energy for both healing applications as well as combat. Okay, he said that in 1970, in the 70s, this troubled him. He had a deep internal conflict over what this master said to him. It is important for the reader to understand that up to this point in my life, I had been raised in a strict Christian household. I had been a pastor of two halfway houses. I was song worship leader in a spirit-filled Pentecostal church, and I was leading Bible studies every Wednesday night. Do you understand now why that troubled him? But he wanted the rank. He wanted what this master could give him in ability. So there was a conflict. It's like, do I keep doing this or do I say, no, I don't want any more? Therefore, my immediate fundamentalist response was to leave the class and never return. Let me tell you something. It wasn't his immediate fundamentalist response that was making him want to leave. It was the Holy Spirit that was speaking to him. It was Christ talking to him through his spirit and saying, run. In ancient China, because each of the internal organs can be energetically manifested as a spiritual form, healing was sometimes addressed to the deity responsible for overseeing that specific organ system. Now, let me show you what Star Wars says. Y'all, if you've seen it, I mean, laugh about it, but this is there. George Lucas is teaching the same thing. This man was the instructor. His name was Qui-Gon Jinn. And he was teaching this little boy that was

one day to become Darth Vader, Anakin, Skywalker. And he said in the film, which billions of people have went to see, without the midichlorians, life cannot exist. And we would have no knowledge of the Force. Continually, these midichlorians speak to us, telling us the will of the Force. When you learn to quiet your mind, you will hear them speaking to you. All those children, all those adults that are going to see these movies, and you think it doesn't have an effect? Now, let me show you something very interesting. Qui-Gon Jinn. The word jinn is an Aramaic Muslim word for demon. Qui-Gon, Ki-Gong. It's the same thing. This was demonic Ki-Gong teaching this little boy. You don't think George Lucas knows what he's writing? Watch the films that we have there. You'll see quotes from him. I threw everything away. Homeopathy. How many people in here have ever used or seen a homeopathic remedy in a health food store? Okay, I've used them before. I can remember I used to have terrible problems with my sinuses, and my eyes would start burning. I mean, they would get bloodshot red and burn, and I would take Visine, and I'd hated using that because I wanted something natural. So I went to the health food store, and I was like, I need something for my eyes, and they directed me to the homeopathic remedy section, and I found these eye drops, and I put those in, and wow, within 2 minutes, the redness was gone, and it was natural. And I used those that whole season for the allergy season. And next year, I came back because I wasn't even going to try the Visine. I came back and I bought another bottle. And my eyes got red and the allergies flared up. And I tried the bottle and nothing. It didn't work at all. Do you know what the difference was between the 2 years? 1 year, I was still heavily believing in Eastern mysticism. The next year was when God was pulling me out of those practices. And I told my wife, I said, this worked last year. What makes it not work this year? And I started doing some research. I'm going to share with you something before I tell you the rest of that story. A holistic practice of healing that is based on the teachings of an 18th century physician named Dr. Samuel Hahnemann. Isn't that funny? 1755 to 1843. And a book he authored in 1810 called The Organon. Dr. Hahnemann credited three men as the primary influences for his life and work. Paracelsus, 1493 through 1541, and forgive me if I mispronounce those. He was known for mysticism and his teachings in the Kabbalah. The second influence was Emanuel Swedenborg, 1688 to 1722. He was known for instructing his medical students in how to enter altered states of consciousness and contact spirit guides for healing. His third influence was Dr. Franz Mesmer. That's where we get the word mesmerism or hypnotism from, 1733 through 1815. He was known for animal magnetism and hypnosis. Now, I'm going to show you, this is a label for a homeopathic remedy. What on there is so striking?

just, you know, lavender or alfalfa or whatever, juniper berry. But they use that Latin name because it gives them more power. There's more mystique. But then there's this nice little number and an X, 4X, 6X, 12C, 12C, 12X, 15X, 30X. And if you asked most practitioners in a natural health food store what the X means, they say the larger the number, the more potent it is. And I bought that. But when I was having this problem with this I formula, I said, I got to find out. And I'd already been through so much, I thought, I'm not going to waste time. We'll just call the manufacturer. So I called the manufacturer and I said, hi, I said, I really have enjoyed your product. I said, it's been great. I used it for this whole, you know, year and had great results. I said, I'm into natural health. I said, I need your help. What does the X, the 6X, the 4X, the 3X, the 12X, the 15X, what does that mean? And she said, well, that has to do with how the properties of the formula are energized. And I said, okay. I said, I'm interested. I said, what kind of energy? I said, do you guys put it in a beaker and hook up, you know, electrodes to it? And do you pass 6 volts or 12 volts or 110 volts through it? How do you energize this formula? And she got quiet. And this is a big company. I mean, this was probably not like the little witch that's in the back making this stuff. This was probably just a lady that works for the company, and she's like, oh, how do I answer this one? And she told me, she said, the way that a homeopathic remedy, and I told her I was in martial arts and that I had done, so she was like, okay, he's on my side. I can open the door now and tell him. I was still in it, but I was coming out of it. She said, and I'm going to give you just an example, not a scientific example, just a basic one. Lavender oil, okay? We know that that's good for burns. Or an extract of echinacea, a liquid extract. We take one drop of that extract and we put it in 1 quart of distilled water. 1 drop of echinacea in 1 quart of distilled water, and then we vibrate it, vibrational energy. I said, how do you vibrate it? She said, we put it on a machine, and it shakes it. Sometimes, depending on the formula, it might shake it for 6 hours. Sometimes it might be for 6 weeks or 6 months. 1 drop in that quart. Then, after a certain amount of time, we go to that quart of water with that 1 drop of the extract in it, and we take a fresh dropper and we get 1 drop of that water with that 1 drop that's been stuck into it. And we put that 1 drop in a brand new, fresh quart of distilled water. Okay, that's 2X. Now, to get 6X, we do that same process 6 times. Now, you tell me, if you've got a headache and you take regular pharmaceutical medication, Bayer, aspirin, Advil, whatever, if you've got a headache and the doctor tells you you're going to have 500 milligrams, can I go home and take 2 milligrams and expect the headache to go away? There's no way. Even with herbal medicine, you have to have a certain amount of the herb before you get the effects. 30X? It's the energy. They vibrate it. And I talked to another practitioner, not the same lady, and they explained. They said, sometimes while that vibration is happening, words are spoken over the formula. Words, spirit, the words I speak into your spirit and life. Confucius was said to be Hahnemann's ideal. For in a well-documented letter that was written by Dr. Hahnemann, he says, this is where you can read divine wisdom. From Confucius. Without any Christian miracles or myths and superstition, I regard it as an important sign of our times that Confucius's writings are now available.

for us to read. Soon I will embrace him in the kingdom of blissful spirits as the benefactor of humanity, who has shown us the straight path to wisdom and to God already 650 years before the arch enthusiast Jesus Christ. Do you want to buy his formula? That's what he has to say about your Christian faith. Now the Spirit speaketh expressly that in the latter times some shall depart from the faith, giving heed to seducing spirits and the doctrines and teachings of devils, speaking lies in hypocrisy, having a form of godliness, but denying the power thereof. From such turn away. Listen to what Dr. Samuel Hahnemann said now. I find it yet necessary to allude here to animal magnetism, as it is defined, or rather mesmerism or hypnosis. It is a marvelous, priceless gift of God. That's what that man thought hypnosis was. You read and find out what the servant of the Lord said. Find out what the Lord Jesus Christ has told us about that. By means of which the strong will of a well-intentioned person upon the sick one, by contact and even without contact, even at some distances, can bring vital energy of the healthy mesmerizer endowed with this power into another person dynamically. He just said that I don't even have to touch them if my intent is right. I can will this to happen in that person's life. The above mentioned methods of practicing mesmerism depend upon the influx of more or less vital force into the patient. Now let me show you the other side. The theory of mind controlling mind was originated by Satan to introduce himself as the chief worker, to put human philosophy where divine philosophy should be. Of all the errors that are finding acceptance among professed Christian people, there is none as more dangerous a deception. There is none more certain to separate man from God than this. Innocent though it may appear, if exercised upon patients, it will tend to their destruction, not to their restoration. It opens a door through which Satan will enter to take possession, both of the mind that is given up to be controlled by another, as well as that of the mind that controls. Satan tempted first Adam in Eden, and Adam reasoned with the enemy. And when it says Adam here, it means Adam and Eve, because she was called by her husband's name, just like we are today. When Adam reasoned with the enemy, thus giving him the advantage, Satan exercised his power of hypnotism over Adam and Eve. And this power he strove to exercise over Christ. But after the word of Scripture was quoted, Satan knew that he had no chance of triumphing. There's only one place that we have victory. That is through the word of God. When Jesus said, "It is written," Satan had to flee. He has to flee from you and I. It is written, I have been redeemed. Yeah, but you fell yesterday. But the blood of Jesus Christ cleanses me from all sin. It is written. Yeah, but God has already forgiven you 35 times this month for that. But the word of God says that he is able to save to the uttermost all that come unto God by him. It's by the word of God that we are free. Men and women are not to study the science of how to take captive the minds of those who associate with them. This is the science that Satan teaches. We are to resist everything of this kind. We are not to tamper with mesmerism and hypnotism, the science of the one who lost his first estate and was cast out of the heavenly courts. The experience of the past will be repeated. In the future, Satan's superstitions will assume new forms. Errors will be presented in a pleasing and flattering manner. False theories, the Meridian theory, clothed with garments of light,

will be presented to God's people. And thus, Satan will try to deceive, if possible, the very elect. Most seducing influences will be exerted. Minds will be hypnotized. Hypnotized. Do you know NLP? I can remember 20 years ago, my wife and I getting videotapes from men and women of our faith that were trying to warn the church, God's people, against this. And it was like you think, oh, that's just so far out. I mean, that, surely that can't be happening. You know, I called our local college in our town, and they offer classes on NLP. Almost every university and college worldwide has classes teaching people how to use this in business, how to use this in our pastors, how to take a congregation of 1,000 people and lead them right where they want them to go. It is little wonder that Samuel Pfeiffer says the reverence for Eastern thought was not just Hahnemann's personal hobby, but rather it was the fundamental philosophy behind the preparation of homeopathic remedies. In an excellent Christian book published in Northern Ireland, H.J. Bopp concludes that after reading Hahnemann and other homeopathic writings that the vocabulary is esoteric, and the ideas are impregnated with Oriental philosophies like Hinduism. The predominant strain of pantheism would place God everywhere in every man, every plant, every animal, every flower, and even within the homeopathic medicine. That man's not against it. We are living in an age of great light. But much that is called light is opening the way for the wisdom and the arts of Satan. Many things will be presented that will appear to be true, yet they need to be carefully considered with much prayer, for they may be the specious devices of the enemy. The path of error often appears to lie close to the path of truth. The theory that God is an essence, an energy pervading all nature, is one of Satan's most subtle devices. For it misrepresents God and is a dishonor to His greatness and majesty. Pantheistic theories are not sustained by the Word of God. The light of His truth shows that these theories are soul-destroying agencies. Darkness is their element and sensuality their sphere. They gratify the natural heart and they give license to inclination. Sensuality is their sphere. If you type in yoga on the internet, which I don't recommend you do, or you type in Reiki, or you type in any of these energy healing, almost every advertisement you're going to see a woman with her back exposed or her chest almost exposed. It's sensual. If you look at yoga, which we're going to talk about tomorrow evening, almost everything involved in yoga advertising is sexual and immoral. These theories, followed to their logical conclusion, sweep away the whole Christian economy. Separation from God is the result of accepting them, for they do away with the necessity of the atonement, and they make man his own savior. These theories regarding God make His word of no effect, and those who accept them are in great danger of being finally led to look upon the whole Bible as fiction. The apostles of nearly all forms of spiritism claim to have power to heal. Satanic agents claim to cure disease. They attribute their power to electricity, to magnetism, to the sympathetic remedies, while in truth they are but channels for Satan's electric currents. By this means, he casts his spell over the bodies and the souls of men. Those who give themselves up to the sorcery of Satan may boast of great benefit received thereby. But does this prove their course to be wise or safe? What if your life should be prolonged? What if temporal gain should be secured? Will it pay in the end to disregard the will of God? All such apparent gain will prove at last as an irrecoverable loss.

We cannot with impunity break down a single barrier that God has erected to guard his people from Satan's power. My message to you is no longer consent to listen without protest to the perversion of truth. Unmask the pretentious sophistries which, if received, will lead ministers and physicians and medical missionary workers to ignore the truth. What is the truth? God's word is verity. So they don't believe that God will heal just as he has promised, so they're turning to other sources for healing. God calls upon men and women across this world to take their stand under the blood-stained banner of Prince Emmanuel. I have been instructed to warn our people, for many are in danger of receiving theories and sophistries that undermine the very foundation pillars of the faith. I call upon those who have been connected with these binding influences to break the yoke to which they have long submitted and stand free and stand as free men in Christ. Nothing but a determined effort will break the spell that is upon them. Be not deceived. Many will depart from the faith, giving heed to seducing spirits and doctrines of devils. We have now before us the alpha of this danger. The omega will be of a most startling nature. That's what we're going to show tonight and tomorrow night. I ask for y'all's prayers. I know you're tired. I'm tired. But praise God, it will be worth it, because if you can share with one person what you learn here, it could save lives. If only one person is in heaven because of this being shared, it's all worth it. Let's ask the Lord to be with us. Father in heaven, we ask in the precious and the mighty name of your Son, the Lord Jesus Christ, that you will help us to share the glad tidings of your Son, of salvation, of freedom, of deliverance, of rescue, of healing, and of restoration in Christ Jesus. Father, strengthen us and refresh us today and this evening. We ask you, and in faith we thank you. In Jesus' name, amen.

Welcome back to How to Country. My name is Timon, and today I'm going to show you guys how we're harvesting our potatoes with our brand new machine today. It's been cooling down. We had a few frosts. It's the end of the September here, and the fall is coming. It's getting colder. A lot of things have killed off with the frost, and we're about ready to take out potatoes from our field here. So come along and have a look how we do it. So here I'm going to show you our single row potato harvester. It's one that takes the potatoes out of the ground with a nice blade, and then they come

sharp metal blades, and they ride along on each side of the row, so if there's any weeds or potato greens hanging down, it'll cut these so it doesn't plug up in the machine. And those are adjustable in depth so that you can go deeper or more shallow depending on your crop and your soil. So as the potatoes come out here, depending on the soil conditions and if you're on a slope, on a hill, you want to adjust your top link so that this machine has a slightly forward leaning angle, but not too much. That way these don't touch the ground, and as they move, they slowly bring the potatoes out and they ride out. They'll come like this and then fall off. Another thing that's adjustable here is these back wheels. These wheels ride on the ground. If they're too low down, the machine won't sink into the ground enough. So you can adjust these in depth to make sure it fits to your machine, your tractor, and your soil conditions. And then one more thing that's really important is the PTO shaft. On this machine, it's not perfectly centered to the tractor, but you want to make sure that that is not too long, not too short, and that it can clear all your other parts here so it doesn't hit anything when you lift the machine or when you lower it. And that's just about it. There's a few points that need to be greased once in a while. Other than that, the machine should be pretty maintenance free, and I'm really excited to show you how we're gonna use it in the field. So let's go and have a look at that.

So this is what it looks like when they come out of the ground. We did a couple meters here and it seems to work really well. I think one of the key things that will be helpful in your success to harvest potatoes is to make sure that the soil is as dry as possible. That'll really help for the potatoes to clean up and to come and separate out of the soil well. And if your greens haven't killed with the frost yet, it might be a good idea to mow them off a few days before so they can kind of dry and die down so they don't plug you up as much, and then you should be able to harvest a good crop of potatoes. So there's a few things that you need to do to prepare the ground. Obviously, we till the ground. We also have a stone crusher we went through, so we have no big rocks in the field. And then early in the spring, as soon as the big frosts are over and the soil dries up a bit, we went ahead and we planted our potatoes. Now, how does that work? You have potatoes, maybe this size is probably big enough already. They don't need to be very big. So we planted potatoes this size, and we have a little machine, but you can do this at home by hand. You make a nice little line, and you put these potatoes in the ground. Give them about a foot space, and put them in the ground, just like so. And then you bury them. And then, as the potatoes start growing in the spring, the little plants will pop out. And so we have a machine, but you can do this by hand. You'll hill the potatoes up, and the plants keep growing out, and you hill them up again. And we do this a few times to get the potato plant deeper in the ground, but also to kill all the weeds along and cultivate it so it stays clean. And as time progresses, the potato plants will grow maybe this big, even bigger. Midsummer, they'll start flowering and they'll mature. And eventually in the fall, they will dry down or the frost will kill them off. Ours have been touched by the frost, but some leaves still survive. And then when the plants are pretty much just about dead, you can go ahead and you can start digging your potatoes out. And you will find some nice potatoes. I mean, this year we had a good summer. We irrigated well and it was hot and we got potatoes like really nice. Now for us, we have quite a bit of potato crop this year. So we got a little one row, single row harvester, and it takes them out one row at a time, puts them to the side. So we can do one row and go back and lay out the next row, let them dry a bit, and then we pick them up. Now I'm gonna show you what happens after we pick them up.

So now, as we pick them up, we sort them. If they're sellable size and not damaged, the potatoes will go in this bin, and then this bin we'll put into our root cellar to storage. Now, we do have customers set up already, so some of those will go straight to our customers where we can retail them or deliver them to where they ordered them. These bins can be really handy because you can pick them up with the tractor or the forklift. You can move them around, stack them up many high, and they have slots on the side, so it gives some airflow, and that will really help for the potatoes to store right through the winter in our root cellar. If there's potatoes that are damaged, it's best to not put them with these that are storing and use them first. And then also the very small ones that will be used for seed next year, we separate them right away so that we can keep the seed out of the way from what we're selling, and then that's gonna be ready for next year. So there's one more thing that I thought I should mention to you guys before we wrap this video up, and this is your potatoes grow in the ground and there is a lot of darkness. There's no sun in the ground, okay? But if they come to the light, it only takes a few days for them to start turning green. Now, when the potatoes start turning green, it's not ideal to eat them anymore. You can still keep these for seed potatoes next year, but it's ideal not to use them for eating anymore. So it's very good if you can make a plan to harvest your potatoes. If they dry out a little bit outside for a day, that's fine, but then you want to bring them into a dark room. We bring them in a root cellar. There's no light, no windows. And if you keep them completely dark, they will last you for months. Given that it's cool, obviously, but light on them is very, very bad because within a few days they'll turn green and then you can't eat them anymore. Okay, thanks guys for watching. If you like what you saw today, please press like, share, and subscribe to our channel, and I hope to see you in the next video. Thanks for watching.

Welcome and thank you for joining me today. Let's bow our heads as we begin. Father in heaven, once again, we thank you for your love in revealing to us through Scripture the fullness of the message for our times. And Father in heaven, I pray that you'll help us understand the papal visit to America as we open the Scriptures and as we study your word. In Jesus' name, amen. The papal visit to America was played as an apostolic visit and not a political one. But it was indeed a political process that is preparing America and the world to do exactly what the Bible declares they will do. Many will be deceived into thinking that Rome is the answer to the world's problems, and they will all wander after the beast, as it says in Revelation 13, verse 3. We stand on the threshold of huge changes, so let's pay attention as we study today. Turn with me in your Bibles to Revelation chapter 17. Revelation chapter 17. We'll look at the beginning of the chapter with verse 1. The Bible says, "There came one of the seven angels which had the seven vials and talked with me, saying unto me, Come hither, and I will show unto thee the judgment of the great whore that sitteth upon many waters, with whom the kings of the earth have committed fornication, and the inhabitants of the earth have been made drunk with the wine of her fornication."

So he carried me away in the spirit into the wilderness. And I saw a woman sit on a scarlet-colored beast, full of names of blasphemy, having seven heads and ten horns. And the woman was arrayed in purple and scarlet color, and decked in gold and precious stones and pearls, having a golden cup in her hand, full of abominations and filthiness of her fornication. And upon her forehead was a name written, Mystery Babylon the Great, the mother of harlots and abominations of the earth. Well, friends, a beast power in Bible prophecy is a civil power. So the wicked woman, which is a church, commits spiritual fornication and is riding on this civil power, or controlling this civil power, a terrible beast. And the Bible clearly portrays the shock of the Apostle John. The kings of the earth have committed fornication, spiritual fornication, with a spiritual prostitute that is just as he was shown. This is referring to those rulers of nations that regularly visit the church that has prostituted her teachings and claims the prerogatives of God to forgive sins and places herself between God and man. Therefore, she's full of blasphemy. But the Roman church is more than a false religion. It's also a political entity that cavorts with worldly leaders and bankers to control the vast quantities of wealth and power that reside in this world. This gives her a unique position among the nations of the world, and it gives her the opportunity to exert her ambitions into any political debate. The papal encyclical on climate change, issued at the end of June of 2015, is such an example. Through the encyclical, Rome aims to insert her moral claims into the debate on climate change and thereby unite globalists, secular people, city mayors even, national leaders of every stripe, and Christians in an effort to stem the negative effects of climate change. The real issue is not about climate change. The encyclical was published to increase Rome's power on a global scale by inserting her influence on a global issue. But there's an underlying reason for the papal visit to America that may not be as obvious to most observers. The papacy is aiming for an empire and is in collaboration with the United States to achieve it. Let's have a look at Revelation 13, verse 11 through 17. It says, I beheld another beast come out of the earth. This is a beast that comes out of the earth. The first beast, in verse 1, comes out of the water or the sea, which, of course, represents multitudes of people. See, this is from a relatively obscure place. It's a beast that comes up out of the earth, and he had two horns like a lamb, and he spake as a dragon. This, my friends, represents the United States of America. And verse 12 says, he exercises all the power of the first beast before him and causes the earth and them which dwell therein to worship the first beast whose deadly wound was healed. So the second beast, or the United States, collaborates with the first beast, or Rome, to get everyone to worship the first beast. That's what Bible prophecy teaches. And it's important to understand that, because without that understanding, you won't get the rest of it as clearly. Note that the real issue, though, is worship. Your loyalties in worship are what is at stake. Just like Lucifer in heaven wanted the angels to worship him, so his agents on the earth have worship as their aim as well. Verse 16 and 17 of Revelation 13 say that he causes all. Notice the inclusive language here in Revelation 13. By the way, in verse 8, it says, all that dwell upon the earth shall worship him. That's inclusive language. And then it says in verse 16, he causes all, both small and great, rich and poor, free and bond, to receive a mark in their right hand or in their foreheads, that no man might buy or sell, save he that had the mark, the name of the beast, or the number of his name. And by the way, that's not the

only places in Scripture, especially here in chapter 13, that's talking about the inclusiveness of everybody involved in this end time drama. Nevertheless, I want you to listen to this statement from the book Great Controversy, page 565 and 566. Romanism as a system is no more in harmony with the gospel of Christ now than at any former period in her history. The Protestant churches are in great darkness, or they would discern the signs of the times. The Roman Church is far-reaching in her plans and in modes of operation. She is employing every device, get that word, every device, to extend her influence and increase her power in preparation for a fierce and determined conflict to regain control of the world and to reestablish persecution and to undo all that Protestantism has done. Did you hear that about the fierce and determined conflict to regain control of the world? That's a prophetic statement about what to expect in the near future, my friends. Rome is playing and aiming for the end game. 25 years ago, Malachi Martin put in his book, Keys of This Blood, a principle that is being played out in our times. In 1990, this is what he wrote. Willing or not, ready or not, we are all involved in an all-out, no-holds-barred, three-way global competition. Most of us are not competitors. However, we are the stakes. For the competition is about who will establish the first one-world system of government that has ever existed in the society of nations. It is about who will hold and wield the dual power of authority and control over each of us as individuals and over all of us together as a community. Over the entire 6 billion people expected by demographers to inhabit the earth by the end of the third millennium. The competition is all out, because now that it has started, there is no way that it can be reversed or called off. No holds barred, because once the competition is decided, the world and all that is in it, our way of life as individuals and as citizens of nations, our families, our jobs, our trade and commerce and money, our educational systems, our religions and our cultures, even the badges of our national identity, which most of us have always taken for granted, all will have been powerfully and radically altered forever. No one can be exempted from its effects. No sector of our lives will remain untouched. This amazing portrait of the future way back then, 25 years ago, is now with us every single day. The competition is between three powers: the West, led by the United States, the East, led by Russia, formerly the Soviet Union, and the Vatican. The Soviet Union was crashing, even as Martin wrote his book. And though Russia is rising again, it is still not anywhere near what it used to be. Russia has lost the competition, but now America is in decline for the time being, or at least much more quiescent than previously. In other words, there is developing a power vacuum that only the third competitor can fill. And Pope Francis understands the end game. He's acting like a man on a mission. He's pushing hard for ecumenical alliances. He's pressing for global political reform according to Catholic social teaching, which he and the Vatican see as above world systems. In other words, there is developing a opportunity for the Vatican to impose herself on the whole world, and thereby offering a corrective to both communism and to capitalism. Pope Francis is traveling the world as if he only has but a short time. During his tenure, he has been successful in bringing many Pentecostals and evangelicals into ecumenical alliance with Rome. He has pushed a powerful encyclical on the environment.

environment that appeals to the secularists and the atheists, as well as the scientists, and also to Christians all over the world. It is a globalist document. And though the encyclical and his public presence, through his encyclical and his public presence, he is aiming to influence the climate summit in Paris in the month of December. Pope Francis is addressing all the global issues that the world presently faces. But he's laying the groundwork for an even more powerful aim. That aim is the object of his apostolic visit to the United States. It is the reason for everything he does, and the Bible is not silent about the significant and prophetic intentions of the Pope. Listen to Revelation 18, verse 7. Revelation 18, verse 7. This is in the chapter that you know very well, verse 4 of which says, "To come out of her, my people." But down in verse 7, it says that concerning the punishment of Rome, it says, "For she saith in her heart," in the second part of the verse, "For she saith in her heart, I sit a queen and am no widow and shall see no sorrow." Rome's arrogance is the reason for the punishment that's being spoken of here in this verse. Even though her master, the Pope, is very humble in appearance, Rome aims to sit as queen upon the whole earth. She cannot help herself. She denies the obvious political intentions that she manifests in speaking to the U.S. Congress and the United Nations. And though she does not want to admit these ambitions, Revelation 13:8 tells us that everyone who's not in Christ and who does not have his name in the book of life will worship on Rome's false Sabbath. And she is aiming for global influence so she can enforce it. Anyone who can clearly perceive the real agenda. Now Rome has made such tremendous progress in spite of having been exposed for her priestly sex scandals and Vatican banking scandals. And amazingly, Rome is more popular than ever. Whereas under Benedict XVI, the news media was continually exposing Rome's corruptions, now under Pope Francis, you can hardly hear about these wicked things anymore. Benedict XVI's 5 years as Pope was perhaps providential. Perhaps the Lord permitted a window of time for everyone in the world to see what Rome was really like before bringing the veil of pretended piety down over her again. Anyone that wants to link the papacy to scriptural prophecies can now do so. There is no excuse for blindness now. Yes, it looks like Rome is fixing these matters, and to some extent she must. But you can be certain that the 5 years of Benedict's pontificate only exposed the very surface of the corruption. Benedict XVI resigned because he could not bring the veil over the papacy himself. Perhaps the Curia, in electing Francis, knew that they needed a charismatic pope once again. Could it be that we are now finally arriving at the point of a global takeover? Is it possible that all the things going on have brought us to this end game, and it has matured to the point that a fierce and determined conflict to regain control of the world is about to take place? What this book, Keys of this Blood, said would be the stuff of tomorrow's headlines is actually happening today. Pope Francis clearly sees that his time has come. He sees that this is the opportune moment to engage the world in the geopolitical sphere. He sees that the moment is right for a major shift in political power to take place. He knows that if he can get the United States to collaborate with him, he or his church will become the ruler of the world. So it was no accident that the world meeting of the family was held in the United States. And since the Pope was likely to come for that meeting, the Speaker of the House, John Boehner, the House of Representatives, invited him to speak to the joint session of Congress. Even before that, Ban Ki-moon, Secretary General of the United Nations, had invited him to speak to the Assembly.

assembly. Many things converged to strengthen the papal visit, and Francis could not pass it up. Do you think the papacy has undone all that Protestantism has done? Think about the ecumenical movement, for instance. Nothing has done more to mute the Protestant voice in Europe and the Americas than the ecumenical alliances. It has become so mature that even the Waldenses received the Pope and have forgiven him for the brutal persecution that was done to them in the Middle Ages. And there aren't many churches left that don't trust the Catholic Church anymore. And the Pope, which are engaged in collaborative projects with Rome, they don't see the danger of yielding to the darkness and the influential power of Rome. Meanwhile, as the ecumenical movement changes the political climate in formerly Protestant-dominated countries, Rome reaches out to politically manipulate them, and the people support Rome. Otherwise, they would not elect a Roman Catholic in some cases, and Jesuit-trained Roman Catholics in others, to leaders of Congress and Parliament and other positions of influence. They view this as a good thing, and they do not expect that Rome is stealing their liberties through back channels while covering it all up with smiling, pious-looking public dignitaries. Pope Francis' apostolic trip to the United States was not an accident, but has been in the papal planning for some time. That visit is one of the devices that Satan is using to build her credibility and her power. And a charismatic pope is a device she can use very successfully to reach deep into the heart and soul of political America under today's circumstances. Let me read on from Great Controversy. Catholicism is gaining ground on every side. Look at the growth of ritualism in England and the frequent defections to the ranks of the Catholics. These things should awaken the anxiety of all who prize the pure principles of the gospel. How very true, my friends. Pope Benedict created an ordinariate just for Anglican churches and groups of churches, whole groups of churches that want to join the Catholic Church, tied directly to the Pope. And today, Rome is benefiting from those that have switched. Here is more from Great Controversy. Protestants have tampered and patronized popery. They have made compromises and concessions which papists themselves are surprised to see and fail to understand. Men are closing their eyes to the real character of Romanism and the dangers to be apprehended from her supremacy. The people need to be aroused to resist the advances of this most dangerous foe to civil and religious liberty. Rome is aiming for control of the world, and they are happy for the Vatican to gain credibility. They've closed their eyes. I bet Romanists are surprised to see how easy it is to sow confusion in the churches over everything from Jesuit-inspired emerging church mysticism, celebration music, women's ordination, etc. It amazes me how gullible some people really are, and they think there's no danger. They modify the definition of the beast. Protestant churches refuse to speak up about the beast, and because the pastors are in silence, the people are in ignorance. Now this important statement from Great Controversy, page 571. The Roman Church now presents a fair front to the world, covering with apologies her record of horrible cruelties.

pressure legislators to enact laws that restrict religious freedom from those who honor the fourth commandment. Remember, this is the ultimate aim of everything she does, to get the whole world to worship on the day she has substituted for God's true Sabbath. She sets herself up as if she is God in doing so. Reading on, the doctrines devised in the darkest ages are still held. Let none deceive themselves. The papacy that Protestants are now so ready to honor is the same that ruled the world in the days of the Reformation, when men of God stood up at the peril of their lives to expose her iniquity. She poses the same pride and arrogant assumption that lorded it over kings and princes and claimed the prerogatives of God. Her spirit is no less cruel and despotic now than when she crushed out human liberty and slew the saints of the Most High. Let me illustrate the way in which the popularity of a charismatic pope can have hidden diplomatic and power over the nations. On August 25, 2014, a special visitor arrived at the White House in Washington, D.C. He was Cardinal Jaime Ortega y Alemano, the Archbishop of Havana. Ortega had covered his tracks very carefully so that no one would guess his real mission. He did not have his name put on the official White House visitor logs, and he arranged an event at Georgetown University that day so that he could explain his reason for being in the nation's capital. Georgetown University is a very useful university to the Catholic Church in more ways than one. And while Ortega arrived at the White House, he was quickly taken to a secluded patio outside the Oval Office. There he was met by President Barack Obama, White House Chief of Staff Dennis McDonough, and two other top aides. After the usual greetings, Cardinal Ortega took out a letter from Pope Francis to Obama. Ortega informed the president that he had already delivered the same message in person to Cuban President Raul Castro a few days earlier. Ortega began to read the words of Pope Francis out loud. The United States and Cuba had already been secretly pursuing an effort to end a half century of hostility, and Francis wanted to facilitate it further. He wanted to be in the middle of it, actually. Francis encouraged the two nations to resolve the sticking point in the negotiations on how to handle prisoners and offered the support and the assistance of the Vatican. And that letter made a huge difference. The letter provided diplomatic and symbolic cover as the two sides weighed the political costs of reconciliation. 2 months later, the two men, Obama and Castro, sent officials to the privacy of the Vatican for a five-hour session to hammer out the details of an agreement to restore full diplomatic relations. Later, both Obama and Castro would thank the Pope publicly for the papal intervention. Pope Francis' popularity as a religious figure in the United States gave President Obama the ideal cover that he, as he cut the deal with the godless communists across the Straits of Florida. Meanwhile, the Pope's credibility as a Latin American shielded Castro as he negotiated with Yankee capitalists. The Cubans were very clear with us that they saw Pope Francis as different from previous popes, said Deputy National Security Advisor Ben Rhodes, who was present at the meeting with Ortega and at the talks in Rome. Because of his stature as the first pope from Latin America. Now that's a summary from Time magazine. Think about this, my friends. Pope Francis is globally popular. And because of this, he is able then to mediate long hostile parties and help them resolve the stumbling blocks to their relationship. Incidentally, the Vatican was involved in this the secret talks in Canada prior to the Pope's letter as well. Over in Ottawa, there was some meetings going on there. The Vatican media

Asian opened the way for Francis to visit Cuba on his way to the United States. And while the Pope had been highly critical of Yankee capitalism and had been pushing hard for nations to move away from it, he was very careful how he approached these sensitive global issues as he was in the United States. He made sure that everyone on all sides of the political spectrum came away with something. When the rock star Pope Francis landed in the United States, he and his retinue of cardinals and aides were met by President Obama and Michelle at Andrews Air Force Base near Washington, D.C., who welcomed him with open arms and friendly smiles. In almost his first words out of his mouth during the White House speech, the Pope mentioned migration. "As the son of an immigrant family," Francis said, "I am happy to be a guest in this country, which was largely built by such families." And then, referring to his forthcoming speech to the U.S. Congress, he revealed the true nature of his visit to the United States. He said, "I hope, as a brother of this country, to offer words of encouragement to those called to guide the nation's political future in fidelity to its founding principles." Imagine that. The Pope saying that he would encourage the nation's political leaders to guide the nation in harmony with its founding principles. It happens that Rome has been undermining those principles for over two centuries. She has denounced them. She has manipulated them. She has redefined them, including religious liberty. For instance, she has secretly worked to prevent the loss of slavery in the South before and during the Civil War. And now she has risen to defend her vision of religious freedom in harmony with her principles, not those of the founding fathers, as you will see. "Mr. President," he said, "together with their fellow citizens, American Catholics are committed to building a society that is truly tolerant and inclusive, to safeguarding the rights of individuals and communities, and to rejecting every form of unjust discrimination. They are likewise concerned that efforts to build a just and wisely ordered society respect their deepest concerns and their right to religious liberty." The papal rebuke of President Obama's most cherished agendas strikes at the heart of the debate over same-sex marriage and certain provisions of the Obamacare legislation. He spoke of unjust discrimination. In other words, not all discrimination is invalid. Discrimination would be appropriate or just if it is in line with papal teaching against contraception, abortion, and even same-sex marriage, among other things. And taking aim at the rising legal framework that persecutes those who don't go along with these things and the offensive provisions of the Obamacare legislation, for instance, that increasingly restrict religious freedom, he urged the leader of the United States to respect religious liberty. He ended the reproof by calling on all citizens of goodwill to preserve and defend that freedom from everything that would threaten or compromise it. President Obama doesn't agree with the Pope on many things, but nevertheless, he used the papal visit to increase his stature in the eyes of U.S. voters. He was not going to miss the opportunity to engage with the Pope in papal politics. They have a lot in common, actually. Both of them use the poor as the foundation for their appeal to redistribute wealth. Both of them have socialist and globalist aims. Both of them are aiming to do something about climate change. It is now natural for U.S. presidents to fraternize with popes. And this is exactly what prophecy claims will happen. Revelation 13 says that the United States, which is the second beast or the lamb-like beast that eventually speaks as a dragon or persecutes God's people, will unite with the Vatican to push her agendas. So the more alignment there can be on these key issues, the more close the United States comes to Rome. The differences that conflict with Catholic social teaching, they will straighten themselves out eventually. Right now, the Catholic Church uses them to stir opposition and to create a reaction.

In spite of the gentle papal rebuke, President Obama did exactly what prophecy declared would one day happen. He is one of the kings of the earth, as the Bible describes leaders of nations. The engagement with the Vatican is nothing short of biblical fornication described in Revelation 17. He, along with many other dignitaries and leaders, regularly visit the Vatican and the Pope and regularly communicate with the papal intelligence community as well as official representatives. The Pope then complimented the president on his efforts to protect against climate change, support the most vulnerable, with more socialism, of course, and mend political and global relationships. Pope Francis' White House speech was a grand opening to his U.S. apostolic tour that was full of prophetic significance. The Pope is determined to bring America into alignment with Rome if possible. The Vatican will still work with the ruling elite until such a time as enough destruction and pain has been inflicted on society through natural disasters and war and economic problems, that the people demand the nation's leaders to bring the nation back to God. Then Rome will be there to encourage its political leaders to enact worship laws with corresponding penalties for breaking them. And persecution will be upon those that are loyal to God and His law. The papal visit was billed as an apostolic visit, but it was much more than that. Pope Francis applied the Francis effect, as it is called, to America and the world for political reasons. For a religious dignitary, such as the very popular Pope, to set foot on U.S. soil was in itself a bold political statement. Remember, the United States was once a Protestant nation. Times have certainly changed, and the United States is no longer a Protestant nation. Now, evangelicals, which formerly called themselves Protestants, are in collaboration with politically and spiritually with Babylon and have fallen from their high position. And today there is a strong support for the man who has dramatically changed global debates around the world. After all, he has elevated the climate change debate to the moral plane where he is solely in control. He has elevated the debate on migration, where his influence changes the attitudes of nations and prevents nations from limiting migration, at least of Roman Catholics. He has even deflected the attention of the media from the Vatican corruptions and scandals. These things reveal his personal power and the power of his pontifical office. Today we're on the verge of witnessing the establishment of global government. The Pope and many world leaders are calling for it openly. In 2009, Lord Christopher Monckton, a former advisor to Margaret Thatcher, said plainly that the claims of human-induced climate change were a farce. Uncertainty about human responsibility for climate change would have been one of a number of the reasons for the lack of political traction that many climate summits have tried to overcome. Pope Francis, in taking up all matters global and inserting the Catholic Church into them, especially in connection with global political leaders, is playing the end game by positioning himself to be the moral guide in support of the United States when the New World Order becomes a reality. And that is very soon. Francis is racing against the clock. He's also racing around the globe, pushing his agendas and publicly calling for a global system of government to achieve his prophetic plan by making the papacy queen of the world. To the joint session of the U.S. Congress, he said, "You are called to defend and preserve the dignity of your fellow citizens in the tireless and demanding pursuit of the common good. For this was the chief aim of all politics." Well, that may be the aim of papal politics, but it is not the aim of the U.S. founders. The aim of the U.S.

founders was to create a nation that would defend religious minorities, that would defend individualism, that would defend everything but the papal common good. The common good is a socialist concept adopted by the papacy that claims the citizens must resign their personal sovereignty and individualism and dedicate themselves to working to build up society and the nation and the community in the global village. On one hand, the Pope talks about defending the founders' original intentions, but then calls on the United States Congress to promote the common good, which are in conflict with each other. And he says it's the aim of all politics. And while that sounds nice, it is in fact false. It's the opposite of what America has stood for at least two centuries of its existence. Then Francis laid out a diabolical argument against religious minorities or those who would oppose the ecumenical alliance and the ecumenical movement. Listen carefully to what he said. We know that no religion is immune from forms of individual delusion or ideological extremism. This means that we must be especially attentive to every form of fundamentalism, whether religious or of every other kind. End quote. Did you hear that? No religion is immune from fundamentalism. What is fundamentalism? The dictionary defines fundamentalism as a movement in Protestantism in the early part of the 20th century that stresses the infallibility of the Bible in matters of faith, morals, and also as a literal historic record. Of course, there are broader definitions that include a strict adherence to any set of beliefs or ideas. In other words, the Pope is saying that fundamentalism must be avoided. That would include Protestant fundamentalism, Islamic fundamentalism, Hindu, Nazi, communist, whatever. And he lumps them all together and links them to extremism. So let's apply that to Christianity, and in particular, certain religious minorities. The Pope would argue that Catholicism is not a fundamentalist religion, because it does not believe in the literal application of Scripture or of the sacred oracles. All Muslims, Buddhists, Hindus, and other persecuting religions must moderate themselves to minimize differences and join in the ecumenical projects to avoid the label of fundamentalism. Other Christian groups, such as evangelicals, Baptists, Adventists, Pentecostals, etc., must also become more ecumenical. If they do not, they will eventually be considered to be fundamentalist because they adhere to Scripture as the foundation of their faith. The Pope, remember, is aiming for all Christians to join together at the communion table in visible sacramental unity. Pope Francis is saying that those who hold the Bible as the foundation of our faith and as the foundation of all truth will be considered religious fundamentalists and even extremists. Of course, right now he's talking about the violence of Islamic extremism. But just like every other field, Muslim extremists are an excuse to justify removing biblical fundamentalism too. Ecumenical collaboration, he's saying, is the only way to prevent fundamentalism from dividing society. We must move forward together, he said, as one in a renewed spirit of fraternity and solidarity, cooperating generously for the common good, he said, though he says we should respect our differences and convictions of conscience. Pope Francis continued to define, or rather redefine, American politics by saying, "Politics is an expression of our compelling need to live as one. In order to build as one the greatest common good, that of a community that sacrifices particular interests," read individual interests, "in order to share in justice and peace, its goods, its interests, and its social life." So what is he saying? Well, the Pope did not mention Sunday laws, but he's certainly laying a foundation for them. Social life

in the definition of the Roman Catholic Church refers to the work-life balance, which in essence means that we should take common time off from work, synchronized time off from work in order to rest and worship and rejuvenate. The time will come when the argument that we must sacrifice particular or individual interests in the interest of the common good will be used to directly promote Sunday observance and to push the true Bible Sabbath into the background. The ecumenical movement has done much to affect and infect the political order with its common good sentiments. Soon, anyone that doesn't join in the fraternity and the collaboration of society with all its projects will be considered to be out of line with a new world order. Then Francis carefully argued in favor of migration. The United States, that primarily, though not exclusively, refers to the masses of immigrants from Latin America that flow into America's southern border every year. Millions of them now live in the United States. Most of them are Catholic. No wonder he calls for the United States to welcome immigration. He quoted the golden rule that says, "Do unto others as you would have them do unto you." Promoting the flood of immigrants in the United States is also as much about globalization as it is about strengthening Roman Catholic politics. The mixing of cultures provides opportunity for conflict, globalization of criminal behavior, and the draining of national and public economic resources, as well as personal resources, in dealing with the consequences. All of which, in turn, gives governments the excuse to increase their control and power. We must not lose global solidarity, he argued. Knowing that there are strong opponents to the idea of climate change, he gently mentioned the need to avert the most serious effects of environmental deterioration. That was a device that would appeal to everybody, you see. No one is arguing that there isn't environmental problems, and the argument is over the human contribution to it, especially the political side of the argument. Sweeping through many issues which he believes the U.S. Congress can do something about, Francis mentioned peace and the need to end blood-soaked conflicts that plague the planet, redistribute wealth, and use natural resources correctly, and stop the arms trade and the promotion of the family. He went through many of these very quickly. All of these are major global concerns, and the Pope is inserting himself into the discussions and the debates about them. After meeting with the U.S. Congress, the Pope held a short, unscheduled surprise meeting with one of the most polarizing figures in American politics in recent times. Kim Davis, the Kentucky Rowan County clerk that served 5 days in prison for obeying a judge's order for disobeying a judge's order to issue same-sex marriage licenses, was the person he met. The meeting was held at the Vatican Embassy in Washington, D.C. Matt Staver, her attorney at Liberty Counsel, said he thanked her for her courage and told her to stay strong. He gave Davis and her husband, Joe, two rosaries, which they gave to Kim's parents, who are Catholic. Kim Davis is a Pentecostal apostolic Christian. Private meetings, which are announced after the fact, is the Vatican way of handling controversial topics. It speaks volumes, but in a non-confrontational way. The Pope also met with other groups, such as the Little Sisters of the Poor, which have pushed back against the offensive Obamacare provisions. He also met with victims of same-sex abuse privately and unannounced. The reason these are unannounced meetings is because they would be distracting to the Pope's larger message. While on the American Airlines plane back to Rome, the Pope gave a press conference. One of the questions asked him was if he supported those who disobeyed the law as a matter of conscience. I can say the conscientious objection is a right that is part of every human right, he said. And then he added
when pressed further, it is a human right, and if a government official is a human

person, he has that right. It is a human right. This doesn't sound like the popes of yesteryear, does it? Don't forget, the papacy is playing the end game politics. While in Washington, Pope Francis canonized Junipero Serra at the National Shrine of the Immaculate Conception, which is dedicated to the honor of the Virgin Mary, whom Roman Catholics teach is the principal patroness of the United States. Serra was a Franciscan monk that was part of the Spanish Inquisition in Mexico for a period of time and was quite savage and brutal in his persecution and enslavement of the Native Americans and others who refused to join the Catholic Church or follow its teachings. He was the first Padre President of California Mission and was responsible for developing and enforcing the system that would exploit the natives and keep them in forced labor. He enforced slavery by whippings and allowing the Spanish soldiers to repeatedly rape the women. He separated them from their children so that they would not pass on the culture to them. It was genocide and culturecide, according to some historians. The last Padre President, when closing the mission, apparently said, "We're going to be judged very harshly. All we have done is consecrate, baptize, and bury the Indians. There are no Indians along the coast of California. We've killed. They're all dead." So the church came up with a myth about Serra, that he was a very gentle and kind man and that he was good to the Indians and that they came of their own accord to the mission to learn agriculture and learn about God. Even the California school system adopted this myth in teaching the mission period to its students. But nothing is farther from the truth. So needless to say, Native Americans strongly objected to the Pope's decision to canonize Serra, saying that Serra was part of the colonial system that brought forced conversions and deadly diseases that killed off hundreds of thousands of the Native Americans. He was quite a Roman Catholic fanatic. He believed in physically punishing himself for his sins, both in public and in private. He would practice self-flagellation and other austerities, even from the pulpit during his sermons. In spite of this foolishness and brutality, the Vatican is very thankful for what Serra did to build up the Catholic Church in the western part of the United States and Mexico, and is using the canonization to oppose the Protestant narrative of the pilgrims and others establishing the new nation. And while in Bolivia, Pope Francis apologized to the natives. He said, "I ask forgiveness not only for the offenses of the church herself, but also for crimes committed against the native peoples during the so-called conquest of America." So on one hand, the Pope asked forgiveness for the sins of against the natives, but on the other, he canonizes one of their most brutal persecutors. Perhaps the speech that most concentrates on the papal claim of global authority was the speech given at the United Nations in its 70th anniversary year. Pope Francis thanked the Secretary General in his own name and in the name of the entire Catholic community. And friends, if you know your Bible, you will remember that Jesus said something about this in John chapter 5. Let's just quickly go there. John chapter 5. And verse 43 and 44. "I am come in my Father's name, and ye receive me not. If another shall come in his own name, him ye will receive."

he said, places great hope in the activities of the UN. And no wonder, their aims are very similar. They want global control. After all, the papacy is aiming to guide that organization one day, if not outright control it. Throughout his speech, the Pope frequently mentions the excluded, the vulnerable, and the environment, three issues that have included, that have global consequences. And he urged that the rights of the excluded, the vulnerable, and victims of power badly exercised should be protected. So in other words, the Pope is calling for more power in the United Nations, but to be exercised properly, meaning that he is the one who would define what proper exercise of power actually is. Then he stated that a true right of the environment does exist. He keeps bringing environmentalism back into all his speeches. That the environment actually has rights. Isn't that interesting? Because for man to exist, there must be a favorable ecological environment. So if man has rights, then the environment has rights also. Secondly, he argued that every creature is independent on every other creature. Then he said, though Christians believe that the environment is a result of the work of a loving creator, in all religions, the environment is a fundamental good. But Francis went deeper. Misuse and destruction of the environment is the result of a selfish and boundless thirst for power and material prosperity that leads to the misuse of available natural resources to the exclusion of the weak and the disadvantaged. What does it mean, the thirst for power? Is the pot calling the kettle black? Then he made a most powerful appeal. Our world demands all government leaders a will which is effective, practical, and constant, concrete steps and immediate measures for preserving and improving the natural environment and thus putting an end as quickly as possible to the phenomena of social and economic exclusion. Keep in mind that he's speaking to the United Nations, an organization that aims to control the world in a supranational one-world government. He's pushing for the UN to take charge of the political order and rein in the prevalent abuses, including human traffic, marketing of human organs and tissues, sexual exploitation, slave labor, drugs, weapons trade, terrorism, international organized crime. Consequently, he says, the defense of the environment and the fight against exclusion demands that we recognize that a moral law is written in human nature itself, one which includes all the natural difference between man and woman and the absolute respect for life in all its stages and dimensions. Wow, what a statement. He's appealing to the common sense of those gathered there at the UN. But he wasn't finished. After making his appeal for peace, he appealed for the moral conscience of man that has ever been necessary and is also so today. The common home of all men and women must continue to rise on the foundations of a right understanding of the universal fraternity and respect for the sacredness of every human being. Wow, the papal appeal to protect climate is not so much about climate, but about global governance. The Pope's visit to Philadelphia, which was his pastoral reason for visiting the United States, was almost anticlimactical in light of these other major issues charged with prophetically charged meetings that the Pope and the U.S. President and Congress and the United Nations held. Yet it, too, was laying the important foundation that must not be overlooked. During one of his speeches concerning the family, he linked the family to creation, which would also link it to the Sabbath, or Sunday, as he prefers. But the most beautiful thing God made, so the Bible tells us, was the family, he said. He created man and woman, and he gave them everything. He entrusted the world to them. Grow and multiply and cultivate the earth and make it bear fruit. Let it grow. He recognized that the sincere and positive cohesive family life includes the work-life balance, which is all about Sunday observance and Sunday rest. You have to take off time
in order to have true life-work balance. And that time needs to be synchronized with everybody else so that we all together can have this same work-life balance and develop this cohesiveness of society.

Well, we could go on. But I think it's important for us to understand that as we near the end of time, the papal principles to create an empire and become the world power of moral influence is now stronger than ever, and it is as prophetic as ever. May God bless you. Let us pray. Father in heaven, thank you for revealing to us the things that you have revealed to us today through the papal visit to the United States and through Bible prophecy. And we are living at a time, Father in heaven, when we need the courage and the faith to stand for right till the heavens fall. We need to have the principle in our lives that Jesus controls us and that we live for him at every moment of every day. For we'll never have the stamina and the strength to resist the temptations of Satan under the pressures of the end times without him. In Jesus' name I pray. Amen.

1 John, by the way, repeatedly declares on more than one occasion that God is love. Now, notice it doesn't say that God is lovely or that God is loving. It says that God is love itself. He is the embodiment. It is His very nature. It is essence. He is love.

We welcome you to The Roots of Truth, a series of messages designed to show that the major doctrines of the Bible, particularly those that we refer to as present truth, are all rooted in the earliest chapters of the Bible, particularly the first three chapters of Genesis and more extensively the first 11. But particularly the first three chapters are the soil in which the major doctrines of salvation are all rooted. And hence the title or the theme of this series, The Roots of Truth. There is a common belief in Christianity that it is all right to eat anything, and that the Bible authorizes the consumption of any creature. And this erroneous belief is based on 1 Timothy chapter 4, verse 4, which says, "For every creature of God is good, and nothing to be refused if it be received with thanksgiving." Now, if someone begins a study of dietary laws at that verse, then the person will naturally conclude that the verse is saying, or the Bible is teaching, that every creature of God is good for food. But if the person begins a study of diet all the way back in Genesis 1, it becomes very, very clear that 1 Timothy 4 verse 4 cannot and is not saying that every creature of God is good for food. In other words, one of the reasons why all Christian churches use the same Bible but arrive at so vastly different conclusions in various areas of teaching is because of the methods of study that they use. The Bible must be studied systematically in an organized way in order for the student of the Word to arrive at truth. Remember that when Satan tempted Christ, he used the Bible when he said, "It is written, he shall give his angels charge concerning thee, and in their hands they shall bear thee up, lest at any time thou dash thy foot against a stone." This was what he told Christ when he tempted him the second time to jump off the temple. What he left out was, "It is written, he shall give his angels charge concerning thee, and they shall bear thee up," but he left out, "in all thy ways." And so how we use the Bible is important. Let me say that again. It is not enough to just